0: for all your intentions out there, especially people who are sick and suffering, out of work, anxious about their future, all of that. In the name of the Father, and of the Son, and of the Holy Spirit, amen. I believe in God, the Father Almighty, creator of heaven and earth, and in Jesus Christ, his only Son, our Lord, who was conceived by the Holy Spirit, born of the Virgin Mary, suffered under Pontius Pilate, was crucified, died, and was buried. He descended into hell, the third day rose again from the dead. He ascended into heaven, seated the right hand of God, the Father Almighty. Thence he shall come to judge the living and the dead.
1: I believe in the Holy Spirit, the Holy Catholic Church, the communion of saints, the forgiveness of sins, the resurrection of the body, and life everlasting. Amen.
0: This our Father's for our Holy Father, Pope Leo. There he is. Our Father, who art in heaven, hallowed be thy name. Thy kingdom come, thy will be done, on earth as it is in heaven.
1: Give us this day our daily bread, and forgive us our trespasses, as we forgive those who trespass against us. And lead us not into temptation, but deliver us from evil. Amen.
0: Three Hail Marys for an increase in the virtues of faith, hope, and charity. Hail Mary, full of grace, the Lord is with thee. Blessed art thou amongst women, and blessed is the fruit of thy womb, Jesus.
1: Holy Mary, Mother of God, pray for us sinners, now and at the hour of our death. Amen.
0: Hail Mary, full of grace, the Lord is with thee. Blessed art thou amongst women, and blessed is the fruit of thy womb, Jesus.
1: Holy Mary, Mother of God, pray for us sinners, now and at the hour of our death. Amen.
0: Hail Mary, full of grace, the Lord is with thee. Blessed art thou amongst women, and blessed is the fruit of thy womb, Jesus.
1: Holy Mary, Mother of God, pray for us sinners, now and at the hour of our death. Amen.
0: Glory be to the Father, and to the Son, and to the Holy Spirit.
1: As it was in the beginning, is now, and ever shall be, world without end. Amen.
0: The first luminous mystery is the baptism of Jesus in the Jordan. Maggie, let's take some prayer attention, please.
1: Today we pray for an increase in vocations, that young men and women would serve the church and the world with joy and simplicity. We also pray that all church leaders remain faithful to Christ. Christina from Sherman Oaks, California, asks for prayers that her friend Rudy will find his beloved wife's wedding ring that fell off his finger. She very recently passed away. Oh, that's hard.
0: Oh, no.
1: Alyssa from Ventura, California, is 39 years old and 5 weeks pregnant. Her last two pregnancies resulted in early miscarriages, so she has a lot of anxiety right now. Please pray for a healthy pregnancy and delivery, and also for peace and an increase of faith and trust in God throughout this pregnancy. Carolyn from West Bend, Wisconsin, requests prayers for the 14-year-old son of a coworker. What was initially thought to be a case of pink eye has been diagnosed as a corneal ulcer.
0: Oh, wow.
1: And lastly, Bob from Texas lost his wife 2.5 years ago. Now his three daughters are estranged from him, and along with his son, they've lost their faith. Please pray for an immediate reconciliation with him and with the Lord.
0: We'll pray for all of that. Okay, let's go to the phones now and take your prayer attentions.
1: Up first, we have Susan calling in from Springfield, Ohio.
0: Susan in Springfield, how are you?
2: Fine, Father. How are you? Hi, Maggie.
0: Doing well. Susan. Thank you for calling in tonight. What's your prayer intention?
2: Yes, thank you for taking my call. I would like for everyone to pray for my 13-year-old granddaughter, Willow. She's having an angiogram tomorrow morning at 9, and she has moyamoya and has had 6 strokes and suffers from seizures, and the doctor thinks that her brain surgery that she had when she is 5 is failing, so she needs a miracle, Father. I appreciate every prayer that anybody would say for her.
0: Well, we'll all say a prayer for her. Lord, hear our prayer for little 13-year-old granddaughter Willow. Let's take another prayer attention from the phones, please.
1: Up next, we have Sylvia calling in from Fresno, California.
0: Sylvia on the other side of the country, how are you this evening?
3: I'm okay, Father. Well, two things. I want to pray for my brother, Martin Ramos, that he may return back to church. He left the Catholic faith due to his divorce. And second, it's my birthday today, and I want Maggie to sing happy birthday to me, please.
0: Okay, Maggie.
1: Oh,
0: you're on.
1: You're so cute.
3: I'm 57 years old.
1: Happy
3: Maggie
1: birthday
3: so
1: to
3: beautiful.
1: Oh, thank you, Sylvia. Happy birthday to you. Happy birthday to you. Happy birthday, dear Sylvia. Happy birthday to you.
0: Bravo. Thank you, Sylvia from California. Our Father who art in heaven, hallowed be thy name. Thy kingdom come, thy will be done on earth as it is in heaven.
1: Give us this day our daily bread, and forgive us our trespasses, as we forgive those who trespass against us. And lead us not into temptation, but deliver us from evil. Amen.
0: Hail Mary, full of grace, the Lord is with thee. Blessed art thou amongst women, and blessed is the fruit of thy womb, Jesus.
1: Holy Mary, Mother of God, pray for us sinners, now and at the hour of our death. Amen.
0: Hail Mary, full of grace, the Lord is with thee. Blessed art thou amongst women, and blessed is the fruit of thy womb, Jesus.
1: Holy Mary, Mother of God, pray for us sinners, now and at the hour of our death. Amen.
0: Hail Mary, full of grace, the Lord is with thee. Blessed art thou amongst women, and blessed is the fruit of thy womb, Jesus.
1: Holy Mary, Mother of God, pray for us sinners, now and at the hour of our death. Amen.
0: Hail Mary, full of grace, the Lord is with thee. Blessed art thou amongst women, and blessed is the fruit of thy womb, Jesus.
1: Holy Mary, Mother of God, pray for us sinners, now and at the hour of our death. Amen.
0: Hail Mary, full of grace, the Lord is with thee. Blessed art thou amongst women, and blessed is the fruit of thy womb, Jesus.
1: Holy Mary, Mother of God, pray for us sinners, now and at the hour of our death. Amen.
0: Good to see the youngsters getting baptized. Hail Mary, full of grace, the Lord is with thee. Blessed art thou amongst women, and blessed is the fruit of thy womb, Jesus.
1: Holy Mary, Mother of God, pray for us sinners, now and at the hour of our death. Amen. That's a cool
0: Hail
1: shot.
0: Hail Mary, full of grace, the Lord is with thee. Blessed art thou amongst women, and blessed is the fruit of thy womb, Jesus.
1: Sure Holy is. Mary, Mother of God, pray for us sinners, now and at the hour of our death. Amen.
0: And they are the sponsor of the Family Rosary Cross America. Hail Mary, full of grace, the Lord is with thee. Blessed art thou amongst women, and blessed is the fruit of thy womb, Jesus.
1: Holy Mary, Mother of God, pray for us sinners, now and at the hour of our death. Amen.
0: Hail Mary, full of grace, the Lord is with thee. Blessed art thou amongst women, and blessed is the fruit of thy womb, Jesus.
1: Holy Mary, Mother of God, pray for us sinners, now and at the hour of our death. Amen.
0: Hail Mary, full of grace, the Lord is with thee. Blessed art thou amongst women, and blessed is the fruit of thy womb, Jesus.
1: Holy Mary, Mother of God, pray for us sinners, now and at the hour of our death. Amen.
0: Glory be to the Father, and to the Son, and to the Holy Spirit.
1: As it was in the beginning, is now, and ever shall be, world without end. Amen.
0: O my Jesus,
1: forgive us our sins, save us from the fires of hell, lead all souls to heaven, especially those in most need of thy mercy.
0: The second glorious mystery, luminous, is the wedding feast at Cana. And we thank God that Ave Maria University is a sponsor of the Family Rosary Cross America tonight and every single night of the year. Check them out at avemaria.edu. Okay, Maggie, let's take some prayer attentions, please.
1: My sister-in-law, Gianna, has a baby shower this weekend, so I'd like continued prayers for her pregnancy and for the baby, that she would have a safe and healthy delivery when the baby's ready.
0: Good.
1: Lisa from Orlando needs to vacate the condo that she's called home for 8 years by May 31st, and the landlord is selling it. Her 86-year-old mom lives with her and is in the beginning stages of dementia.
0: Please
1: pray that God will help her find a nice home to move into soon. Charles from Malaysia would like prayers for himself and his classmates to pass their upcoming exams with flying colors. Diana from American Canyon, California asks for prayers for her sister who's sick with a severe cold and is scheduled for a cardioversion on May 12th. Please pray that the procedure will successfully restore her heart rhythm. Please also pray for a friend who lost her husband in January and is now facing another trial. Her youngest son, Andrew, may have lymphoma. And lastly, Agnes from Billings, Montana, offers thanksgiving for her husband's safe and successful surgery yesterday.
0: Thanks be to God. Let's go to the phones now and take your prayer attentions.
1: Up first, we have Tamara calling in from Los Angeles, California.
0: Tamara, how are you this evening?
4: I'm good. Thank you, Father Rocky. How are you?
0: We're doing very well. Thanks for calling in. What's your prayer intention?
4: I just wanted to give a prayer of thanks to our Lord and Mother for blessing my family. I called last October for a prayer that my brother and sister-in-law would have a baby. I just wanted to say the great news that the baby's due in June.
1: Aww.
4: And we're all so excited. It's our first nephew, our first grandchild for our
1: Aww.
4: Family. So we pray for a healthy mom, a healthy baby, and, you know, for Dad to be the best version of himself for his son.
1: Aww.
0: Thanks be to God. That's great news. Thank you for sharing that, Tamar. Let's take another prayer intention for the phones.
1: Anna is calling in from Weirton, New Jersey.
0: Anna, how are you this evening?
5: Good evening, Father. Good evening, Maggie. I'm good. It's my birthday today, and I wanted to know if Father Rocky can sing happy birthday to me.
0: Well, I can, but it sounds like there's a dog in the background singing to you already.
5: Of course, you have to start barking now.
0: I love it. What's your dog's name?
5: Coco.
0: Coco. I think I've seen Coco on videos on YouTube. Is it a doodle? Golden doodle?
5: No. No, she looks like a golden retriever, but
0: all right.
5: But she's not.
0: How about that? All right, we'll sing you happy birthday. Do you have any other prayer intentions, Anna?
5: Okay. I would like to pray also for my father-in-law who's in the hospital. He has Alzheimer's, and he seems to be getting worse every day.
0: So we'll pray that you guys have strength to. Yeah, we'll pray that you have strength and good sense of humor to deal with him. Happy birthday to you. Happy birthday to you. Happy birthday, dear Anna. Happy birthday to you. And say, what's your dog's name?
5: What?
0: Coco. Oh, Coco. Coco. Hey, Coco. How you doing? Our Father who art in heaven, hallowed be thy name. Thy kingdom come, thy will be done on earth as it is in heaven.
1: Give us this day our daily bread, and forgive us our trespasses, as we forgive those who trespass against us. And lead us not into temptation, but deliver us from evil. Amen.
0: No, there's this reel out there on Facebook of a golden doodle dog dressed up with the name of Coco, and he talks. Hail Mary, full of grace, the Lord is with thee. Blessed art thou amongst women, and blessed is the fruit of thy womb, Jesus.
1: Holy Mary, Mother of God, pray for us sinners, now and at the hour of our death. Amen.
0: Hail Mary, full of grace, the Lord is with thee. Blessed art thou amongst women, and blessed is the fruit of thy womb, Jesus.
1: Holy Mary, Mother of God, pray for us sinners, now and at the hour of our death. Amen.
0: Hail Mary, full of grace, the Lord is with thee. Blessed art thou amongst women, and blessed is the fruit of thy womb, Jesus.
1: Holy Mary, Mother of God, pray for us sinners, now and at the hour of our death. Amen.
0: Hail Mary, full of grace, the Lord is with thee. Blessed art thou amongst women, and blessed is the fruit of thy womb, Jesus.
1: Holy Mary, Mother of God, pray for us sinners, now and at the hour of our death. Amen.
0: Hail Mary, full of grace, the Lord is with thee. Blessed art thou amongst women, and blessed is the fruit of thy womb, Jesus.
1: Holy Mary, Mother of God, pray for us sinners, now and at the hour of our death. Amen.
0: Hail Mary, full of grace, the Lord is with thee. Blessed art thou amongst women, and blessed is the fruit of thy womb, Jesus.
1: Holy Mary, Mother of God, pray for us sinners, now and at the hour of our death. Amen.
0: That's a lot of birthday cakes. Hail Mary, full of grace, the Lord is with thee. Blessed art thou amongst women, and blessed is the fruit of thy womb, Jesus.
1: Holy Mary, Mother of God, pray for us sinners, now and at the hour of our death. Amen.
0: Hail Mary, full of grace, the Lord is with thee. Blessed art thou amongst women, and blessed is the fruit of thy womb, Jesus.
1: Holy Mary, Mother of God, pray for us sinners, now and at the hour of our death. Amen.
0: Hail Mary, full of grace, the Lord is with thee. Blessed art thou amongst women, and blessed is the fruit of thy womb, Jesus.
1: Holy Mary, Mother of God, pray for us sinners, now and at the hour of our death. Amen.
0: Hail Mary, full of grace, the Lord is with thee. Blessed art thou amongst women, and blessed is the fruit of thy womb, Jesus.
1: Holy Mary, Mother of God, pray for us sinners, now and at the hour of our death. Amen.
0: Glory be to the Father, and to the Son, and to the Holy Spirit.
1: As it was in the beginning, is now, and ever shall be, world without end. Amen.
0: O my Jesus,
1: forgive us our sins, save us from the fires of hell. Lead all souls to heaven, especially those in most need of thy mercy.
0: Well, we were hoping to take a pilgrimage to the Holy Land in October, but the situation is too unsettled, so we've postponed it for at least a year. But we're going to offer a pilgrimage to Ireland and to England, and to see all the saints over there. So if you're interested, go to relevantradio.com/Ireland. The third luminous mystery is the proclamation of the kingdom of heaven. Maggie?
1: Claudia is on the line from La Habra, California.
0: Claudia, how are you?
6: Hi.
0: How are you?
6: Good. How are you, Father Rocky?
0: I'm doing well. And how old are you, Claudia?
6: This is Claudia's son, Julian, and I'm 9 years old.
0: Oh, this is Julian. Okay. And don't tell me how old Claudia is, but Julian, you're 9. What's your prayer intention?
6: My prayer intention is I pray for my mom to have a happy Mother's Day, and my tia abuela, and all my aunts and my grandmas. That God blesses them, and for all the mothers, and for my tio Arturo's soul, because he passed away 2 weeks ago.
1: Aww.
6: And a shout out to my school, St. Angela Marici in Brea.
0: I have nothing to add. That
1: You're
0: was
1: awesome.
0: Fabulous. Julian, thank you very much for su mama, su tia, su abuela, and su escuela. Let's take another prayer intention from the phones, please.
1: Up next, we have 16-year-old Izzy calling in from Blaine, Minnesota.
0: Izzy, it's been a while. How are you?
7: Good. How are you guys today?
0: We're doing fine. Mm-hmm. Yep. What's your prayer intention?
7: I would like to pray for my mom's mental health and health issues due to anxiety, depression, and

0: as we forgive those who trespass against us. And lead us not into temptation, but deliver us from evil. Amen.
1: Hail Mary, full of grace, the Lord is with thee. Blessed art thou amongst women, and blessed is the fruit of thy womb, Jesus.
0: Holy Mary, Mother of God, pray for us sinners, now and at the hour of our death. Amen.
1: And tomorrow is the birthday of Venerable Fulton Sheen. He will be beatified on September 24th. So Hail Mary, full of grace, the Lord is with thee. Blessed art thou amongst women, and blessed is the fruit of thy womb, Jesus.
0: Holy Mary, Mother of God, pray for us sinners, now and at the hour of our death. Amen.
1: Hail Mary, full of grace, the Lord is with thee. Blessed art thou amongst women, and blessed is the fruit of thy womb, Jesus.
0: Holy Mary, Mother of God, pray for us sinners, now and at the hour of our death. Amen.
1: Hail Mary, full of grace, the Lord is with thee. Blessed art thou amongst women, and blessed is the fruit of thy womb, Jesus.
0: Holy Mary, Mother of God, pray for us sinners, now and at the hour of our death. Amen.
1: Hail Mary, full of grace, the Lord is with thee. Blessed art thou amongst women, and blessed is the fruit of thy womb, Jesus.
0: Holy Mary, Mother of God, pray for us sinners, now and at the hour of our death. Amen.
1: Hail Mary, full of grace, the Lord is with thee. Blessed art thou amongst women, and blessed is the fruit of thy womb, Jesus.
0: Holy Mary, Mother of God, pray for us sinners, now and at the hour of our death. Amen.
1: Hail Mary, full of grace, the Lord is with thee. Blessed art thou amongst women, and blessed is the fruit of thy womb, Jesus.
0: Holy Mary, Mother of God, pray for us sinners, now and at the hour of our death. Amen.
1: Hail Mary, full of grace, the Lord is with thee. Blessed art thou amongst women, and blessed is the fruit of thy womb, Jesus.
0: Holy Mary, Mother of God, pray for us sinners, now and at the hour of our death. Amen.
1: Hail Mary, full of grace, the Lord is with thee. Blessed art thou amongst women, and blessed is the fruit of thy womb, Jesus.
0: Holy Mary, Mother of God, pray for us sinners, now and at the hour of our death. Amen.
1: Hail Mary, full of grace, the Lord is with thee. Blessed art thou amongst women, and blessed is the fruit of thy womb, Jesus.
0: Holy Mary, Mother of God, pray for us sinners, now and at the hour of our death. Amen.
1: Glory be to the Father, and to the Son, and to the Holy Spirit.
0: As it was in the beginning, is now, and ever shall be, world without end. Amen.
1: O my Jesus,
0: forgive us our sins, save us from the fires of hell, lead all souls to heaven, especially those in most need of thy mercy.
1: And now let's pray a memorare for the safety of all unborn children all over the world, for the support of their mothers and fathers, and for an end to abortion. Remember, O most gracious Virgin Mary, that never was it known that anyone who fled to thy protection, implored thy help, or sought thy intercession, was left unaided. Inspired by this confidence, I fly unto thee, O Virgin of Virgins, my Mother. To thee do I come, before thee I stand, sinful and sorrowful. O Mother of the Word Incarnate, despise not my petitions, but in thy mercy hear and answer me. Amen. Amen. The fourth luminous mystery is the transfiguration of our Lord on top of Mount Tabor. Let's go to the phones.
0: Matthew's calling in from Santa Ynez, California.
1: Matthew out in California, how are you this evening?
2: Very good, Father Rocky. How are you?
1: We're real well, thank you. What's your prayer intention tonight?
2: Great. I'd like to pray for some friends and neighbors, Alan and his wife, Barbara, his helpmate. He's been fighting a very long battle with pancreatic cancer and was recently, prayer was answered for to enter a clinical trial. So we're hoping for a miracle.
1: Well, I think we're going to need one. We'll pray for that. Matthew from California for Alan and Barbara. Let's take one more prayer intention for the phones, please.
0: Sydney's calling in from West Bend, Wisconsin.
1: Sydney up in Wisconsin, how are you?
3: I'm doing well. Thank you for taking my call. Mm-hmm. My prayer intention is for, I'm 36 and a half weeks pregnant, for a healthy baby and a safe delivery. And then my husband's wedding ring was from his opa, his grandpa, and we lost it this past Sunday, either doing yard work or something. So I'm just praying that it shows up.
0: Aww.
1: Well, I remember early in COVID, some kids went tobogganing with their father, and he lost his ring in the snow. And they said a prayer, and they went back, and they found it in the snow.
0: Wow.
1: I know exactly who the guy is. So you pray to St. Anthony, but also pray to the grandmother. You don't know who the grandmother is. But the founder of Opus Dei, we call him the father, and his mother's a grandmother, and she's unreal for finding lost things. So we're going to pray for that, Sydney. Absolutely. Our Father who art in heaven, hallowed be thy name. Thy kingdom come, thy will be done on earth as it is in heaven.
0: Give us this day our daily bread, and forgive us our trespasses, as we forgive those who trespass against us. And lead us not into temptation, but deliver us from evil. Amen.
1: I once found my car keys in the refrigerator after praying to grandmother. They were not there, but that's where they showed up. What are they doing in the refrigerator? Hail Mary, full of grace, the Lord is with thee. Blessed art thou amongst women, and blessed is the fruit of thy womb, Jesus.
0: Holy Mary, Mother of God, pray for us sinners, now and at the hour of our death. Amen.
1: Hail Mary, full of grace, the Lord is with thee. Blessed art thou amongst women, and blessed is the fruit of thy womb,

0: Jesus.
1: Holy Mary, Mother of God, pray for us sinners, now and at the hour of our death. Amen.
0: Hail Mary, full of grace, the Lord is with thee. Blessed art thou amongst women, and blessed is the fruit of thy womb, Jesus.
1: Holy Mary, Mother of God, pray for us sinners, now and at the hour of our death. Amen.
0: Hail Mary, full of grace, the Lord is with thee. Blessed art thou amongst women, and blessed is the fruit of thy womb, Jesus.
1: Holy Mary, Mother of God, pray for us sinners, now and at the hour of our death. Amen.
0: Hail Mary, full of grace, the Lord is with thee. Blessed art thou amongst women, and blessed is the fruit of thy womb, Jesus.
1: Holy Mary, Mother of God, pray for us sinners, now and at the hour of our death. Amen. She looks like
0: Hail Mary, full of grace, Hail Mary, full of grace, the Lord is with thee. Blessed art thou amongst women, and blessed is the fruit of thy womb, Jesus.
1: Holy Mary, Mother of God, pray for us sinners, now and at the hour of our death. Amen.
0: Hail Mary, full of grace, the Lord is with thee. Blessed art thou amongst women, and blessed is the fruit of thy womb, Jesus.
1: Holy Mary, Mother of God, pray for us sinners, now and at the hour of our death. Amen.
0: Hail Mary, full of grace, the Lord is with thee. Blessed art thou amongst women, and blessed is the fruit of thy womb, Jesus.
1: Holy Mary, Mother of God, pray for us sinners, now and at the hour of our death. Amen.
0: Sam and Josie on their first communion day. Hail Mary, full of grace, the Lord is with thee. Blessed art thou amongst women. Blessed is the fruit of thy womb, Jesus.
1: Holy Mary, Mother of God, pray for us sinners, now and at the hour of our death. Amen.
0: Hail Mary, full of grace, the Lord is with thee. Blessed art thou amongst women. And blessed is the fruit of thy womb, Jesus.
1: Holy Mary, Mother of God, pray for us sinners, now and at the hour of our death. Amen.
0: Glory be to the Father, and to the Son, and to the Holy Spirit.
1: As it was in the beginning, is now, and ever shall be, world without end. Amen.
0: O my Jesus,
1: forgive us our sins, save us from the fires of hell, lead all souls to heaven, especially those in most need of thy mercy.
0: This is the Family Rosary Across America, tonight live on Relevant Radio. Many of you people show up night after night. You consider us part of your family. So if you can, remember us in your will as part of your family. And if you need help with that, go to CatholicLegacy.com. The fifth luminous mystery is the institution of the Holy Eucharist. Let's go to the phones.
1: Paula is calling in from Springfield, Illinois.
0: Paula down in Springfield, how are you?
2: Very fine. Blessings to all. I want to thank Relevant Radio for their fellowship. Thank Bishop Thomas John Papraki for helping us get relics of St. Carlo Acutis, and Bishop Sheen and Augustus Tolton when they're available, and for priestly vocations.
0: Hmm. Well, good. He's a great bishop. In fact, I saw him recently. I said, when you retire, we need you to have a talk show on Relevant Radio. Mm-hmm. Our Father who art in heaven, hallowed be thy name. Thy kingdom come, thy will be done on earth as it is in heaven.
1: Give us this day our daily bread, and forgive us our trespasses, as we forgive those who trespass against us. And lead us not into temptation, but deliver us from evil. Amen.
0: Hail Mary, full of grace, the Lord is with thee. Blessed art thou amongst women, and blessed is the fruit of thy womb, Jesus.
1: Holy Mary, Mother of God, pray for us sinners, now and at the hour of our death. Amen.
0: Hail Mary, full of grace, the Lord is with thee. Blessed art thou amongst women, and blessed is the fruit of thy womb, Jesus.
1: Holy Mary, Mother of God, pray for us sinners, now and at the hour of our death. Amen.
0: Hail Mary, full of grace, the Lord is with thee. Blessed art thou amongst women, and blessed is the fruit of thy womb, Jesus.
1: Holy Mary, Mother of God, pray for us sinners, now and at the hour of our death. Amen.
0: Hail Mary, full of grace, the Lord is with thee. Blessed art thou amongst women, and blessed is the fruit of thy womb, Jesus.
1: Holy Mary, Mother of God, pray for us sinners, now and at the hour of our death. Amen.
0: Hail Mary, full of grace, the Lord is with thee. Blessed art thou amongst women, and blessed is the fruit of thy womb, Jesus.
1: Holy Mary, Mother of God, pray for us sinners, now and at the hour of our death. Amen.
0: Hail Mary, full of grace, the Lord is with thee. Blessed art thou amongst women, and blessed is the fruit of thy womb, Jesus.
1: Holy Mary, Mother of God, pray for us sinners, now and at the hour of our death. Amen.
0: Hail Mary, full of grace, the Lord is with thee. Blessed art thou amongst women, and blessed is the fruit of thy womb, Jesus.
1: Holy Mary, Mother of God, pray for us sinners, now and at the hour of our death. Amen.
0: Hail Mary, full of grace, the Lord is with thee. Blessed art thou amongst women, and blessed is the fruit of thy womb, Jesus.
1: Holy Mary, Mother of God, pray for us sinners, now and at the hour of our death. Amen.
0: Hail Mary, full of grace, the Lord is with thee. Blessed art thou amongst women, and blessed is the fruit of thy womb, Jesus.
1: Holy Mary, Mother of God, pray for us sinners, now and at the hour of our death. Amen.
0: Hail Mary, full of grace, the Lord is with thee. Blessed art thou amongst women, and blessed is the fruit of thy womb, Jesus.
1: Holy Mary, Mother of God, pray for us sinners, now and at the hour of our death. Amen.
0: Glory be to the Father, and to the Son, and to the Holy Spirit.
1: As it was in the beginning, is now, and ever shall be, world without end. Amen.
0: O my Jesus,
1: forgive us our sins, save us from the fires of hell, lead all souls to heaven, especially those in most need of thy mercy.
0: In the name of the Father, and of the Son, and of the Holy Spirit.
1: Amen.
0: Thank you, Jesus, Mary and Joseph, angels and saints, for joining us in the Family Rosary Across America on this Thursday evening in the month of Our Lady during the Easter season, on the Vespers before the anniversary of the first anniversary election of Pope Leo. And tomorrow is the birthday of Fulton Sheen. And many other great things happened on May 8th as well. And thank you, Maggie. Thank you, Jim. Thank you, Team Relevant. Thank you, everybody out there. Moms and dads, boys and girls, ladies and gentlemen, brothers and sisters, cats and dogs, chickens, chihuahuas, horses, and parakeets too. Remember, the family that prays together
1: stays together.
0: So carry that rosary in your pocket just like this, and you will keep Christ
1: in your heart.
0: And may the blessing of Almighty God descend upon you and remain with you forever. In the name of the Father, and of the Son, and of the Holy Spirit.
1: Amen.
3: 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My question is, the part of the Apostles' Creed when it says he descended to hell, what does this mean? Why did he go to hell? In the Bible, you see a word in Hebrew and a word in Greek that refer to the same place. In Hebrew, it's Sheol. In Greek, we would say it in English as Hades. And it means the underworld. Jesus himself talks about in Luke 16, in the words of Abraham to the rich man, there's a great chasm that's fixed between where we are on the good people's side and where you are on the bad people's side. They were all in the underworld, and the good people were waiting for Jesus to rescue them because the gates of heaven had been closed by the fall of Adam and Eve. So when Jesus was dying, he says to the thief to the right of him, "This day you will be with me in paradise," where the just people of the Old Testament were waiting for Jesus, that he would go there and rescue them. That would be paradise, and then he would bring them all to heaven.
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0: Let us sing to the Lord, for he has gloriously triumphed. The Lord is my strength and my might. He has become my salvation. Alleluia. In the name of the Father, and of the Son, and of the Holy Spirit.
1: Amen.
0: The Lord be with you.
1: And with your spirit.
0: My brothers and sisters, let us acknowledge our sins and so prepare ourselves to celebrate the sacred mysteries. I confess to Almighty God and to you, my brothers and sisters, that I have greatly sinned in my thoughts, in my words, in what I have done, in what I have failed to do, through my most grievous fault. Therefore, I ask Blessed Mary, ever Virgin, all the angels and saints,
1: and you, my brothers and sisters,
0: to pray for me to the Lord our God. May Almighty God have mercy on us, forgive us our sins, and bring us to everlasting life.
1: Amen.

0: Let us pray. O God, by whose grace, though sinners, we are made just, and though pitiable, made blessed, stand, we pray, by your works, stand by your gifts, that those justified by faith may not lack the courage of perseverance. Through our Lord Jesus Christ, your Son, who lives and reigns with you in the unity of the Holy Spirit, God forever and ever.
1: Amen.
0: Please be seated.
2: A reading from the Acts of the Apostles. After much debate had taken place, Peter got up and said to the apostles and the presbyters, "My brothers, you are well aware that from early days God made his choice among you, that through my mouth the Gentiles would hear the word of the gospel and believe. And God, who knows the heart, bore witness by granting them the Holy Spirit just as he did us. He made no distinction between us and them, for by faith he purified their hearts. Why then are you now putting God to the test by placing on the shoulders of the disciples a yoke that neither our ancestors nor we have been able to bear? On the contrary, we believe that we are saved through the grace of the Lord Jesus in the same way as they." The whole assembly fell silent, and they listened while Paul and Barnabas described the signs and wonders God had worked among the Gentiles through them. After they had fallen silent, James responded, "My brothers, listen to me. Simon has described how God first concerned himself with acquiring from among the Gentiles a people for his name. The words of the prophets agree with this, as it is written, 'After this, I shall return and rebuild the fallen hut of David. From its ruins, I shall rebuild it and raise it up again, so that the rest of humanity may seek out the Lord, even all the Gentiles on whom my name is invoked. Thus says the Lord, who accomplishes these things known from of old. It is my judgment, therefore, that we ought to stop troubling the Gentiles who turn to God, but tell them by letter to avoid pollution from idols, unlawful marriage, the meat of strangled animals, and blood. For Moses, for generations now, has had those who proclaim him in every town, as he has been revealed, as he has been read in the synagogues every Sabbath." The word of the Lord.
1: Thanks be to God.
2: Proclaim God's marvelous deeds to all the nations.
1: Proclaim God's marvelous deeds to all the nations.
2: Sing to the Lord a new song. Sing to the Lord, all you lands. Sing to the Lord, bless his name.
1: Proclaim God's marvelous deeds to all the nations.
2: Announce his salvation day after day. Tell his glory among the nations, among all peoples, his wondrous deeds.
1: Proclaim God's marvelous deeds to all the nations.
2: Say among the nations, "The Lord is king. He has made the world firm, not to be moved. He governs the peoples with equity."
1: Proclaim God's marvelous deeds to all the nations.

0: The Lord be with you.
1: And with your spirit.
0: A reading from the Holy Gospel according to John.
1: Glory to you, Lord.
0: Jesus said to his disciples, "As the Father loves me, so I also love you. Remain in my love. If you keep my commandments, you will remain in my love, just as I have kept my Father's commandments and remain in his love. I have told you this so that my joy might be in you and your joy might be complete." The Gospel of the Lord.
1: Praise to you, Lord Jesus Christ.
0: Please be seated for a moment. Jesus invites us to love him. But he doesn't leave it as sort of a general precept. He makes some very specific indications of what it means to love him. If you love me, you will keep my commandments. Specifically here in English, it says, if you keep my commandments, you will remain in my love. So the first question is, do we know what his commandments are? And that's a starting point. That's why it's very important from a young age to learn the commandments. There are a number of commandments which we can attribute to Jesus, certainly the Ten Commandments from the Old Testament that God gave to Moses on Mount Sinai, because God, a trinity of persons, would include Jesus Christ. And when God gave Moses those commandments, he also told Moses that he should teach them to the people, that they should write them down on pieces of paper, wrap them up, and put them on their foreheads. They should put them above their doors, and depending on the translation, they should drill those commandments into their children. There are various English translations, but I remember 15, 16 years ago, I read that. I said, oh yeah, that's how you learn something. You drill them into people. So I did that with my eighth graders the last year I was at Northridge Prep. So you can ask yourself, do you know the Ten Commandments by heart? I was at a men's conference some time ago, and I said, if there's anyone here who can recite the Ten Commandments by heart, I will give them a $100 bill, recite them in order. And then I said, unless you're homeschooled, that doesn't count, right? They know them. Very few people actually know them. So the first commandment, I'm the Lord your God, you shall love me above all things and have no false gods. The second commandment, not to take the Lord's name in vain. And in English, that means we revere four words, Lord, Jesus Christ, and God. Other languages are a little bit different. Third commandment, keep the Lord's day holy. The Lord's day for us is Sunday. We keep it holy by refraining from unnecessary work and going to Mass on Sunday. The fourth commandment, honor your father and mother. The fifth commandment, thou shalt not kill. The sixth commandment, thou shalt not commit adultery. The seventh commandment, thou shalt not steal. The eighth commandment, thou shalt not bear false witness. The ninth commandment, thou shalt not covet thy neighbor's wife. And the tenth commandment, thou shalt not covet thy neighbor's goods. Those are simple statements of general principles. And even if there was no God, those Ten Commandments would make a lot of sense. I remember telling one guy who was about to break one of those commandments, I won't tell you which one, and I said to him, are you out of your mind? That really got his attention. Somehow guys don't feel insulted when you say, are you out of your mind? Right? And they start thinking, yeah, think of the consequences of what you're about to do. Even if there was no God, it would be good to follow those commandments. They're a gift that God has given us. And I encourage you to learn them yourself, teach them to your children, and study them further in the third part of the Catechism of the Catholic Church, because it sort of unpacks what all of that means. Now, besides the Ten Commandments, Jesus gave us a new commandment. He said, a new commandment I give you, that you love one another as I have loved you. In this way, people know that you are my disciples. So that invites us to study how much Jesus loved his disciples. He loved them so much, he died for them on the cross. But it's more than that. He would often serve them. He'd get down on his hands and knees, and he'd wash the feet of the disciples. So we should ask God for that gift that we can love others as God has loved us. But it's not only the Ten Commandments and the New Commandments. We're also encouraged, invited to live the Beatitudes, eight or nine, however you count them, the fifth chapter of the Gospel of St. Matthew from the Sermon on the Mount, the first one being, blessed are the poor in spirit, for theirs is the kingdom of heaven. There's others very important there. Blessed are the merciful, they shall obtain mercy. Blessed are the pure in heart, for they shall see God. For all of this teaching, we want to reflect on it. We want to examine our conscience, and we want to learn it. I've said it before, but I keep to it. To live the faith, first we have to learn it, and then you live it. If you live it, you will love it. And if you love it, you will never leave it. Now please stand for the prayers of the faithful. For our Holy Father, Pope Leo XIV, for an increase in holy vocations to the priesthood, and for God's blessing on all those who will be ordained in the coming weeks, including two graduates of Northridge Prep, we pray to the Lord.
1: Lord,
0: for our nation's leaders, that God will move their hearts to protect life and religious liberty for all, we pray to the Lord.
1: Lord,
0: for strong marriages and family life, that spouses will serve as joyful examples of the God-given vocation of matrimony, we pray to the Lord.
1: Lord,
0: for all those who've died, that they may rest in the peace of Christ, we pray to the Lord.
1: Lord,
0: for the intentions of Bishop James Ruggieri on his Episcopal anniversary, in thanksgiving for his service to the Diocese of Portland and to the Church, and for whom this Mass is being offered, we pray to the Lord.
1: Lord,
0: for our St. Joseph, St. Gabriel, St. Nicholas, and Guardian Angel Society members, and for all the intentions received from our listeners and supporters, that Our Lady of Guadalupe will intercede for them, we pray to the Lord.
1: Lord,
0: for your own special intentions, especially the people who asked you to pray for them, we pray to the Lord.
1: Lord,
0: dear Father in heaven, we believe in your power and we trust in your mercy. We ask you our prayers through Christ our Lord. Amen. Please be seated. For all of you following the Mass on the relevant radio network today, you may send your prayer intentions to us right here at relevantradio.com/pray. 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And then again in the evening during the Family Rosary Across America on Relevant Radio at 7 p.m. Central Time. 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Blessed are you, Lord God of all creation, for through your goodness we have received the bread we offer you, fruit of the earth and work of human hands. It will become for us the bread of life.
1: Blessed be God forever.
0: Blessed are you, Lord God of all creation, for through your goodness we have received the wine we offer you, fruit of the vine and work of human hands. It will become our spiritual drink.
1: Blessed be God forever.
0: Pray, sisters and brothers, that my sacrifice and yours may be acceptable to God, the Almighty Father.
1: May the Lord accept the sacrifice at your hands.
0: O God, who by the wonderful exchange effected in the sacrifice have made us partakers of the one supreme Godhead, grant, we pray, that as we have come to know your truth, we may make it ours by a worthy way of life, through Christ our Lord.
1: Amen.
0: The Lord be with you.
1: And with your spirit.
0: Lift up your hearts.
1: Lift them up to the Lord.
0: Let us give thanks to the Lord our God.
1: It
0: is truly right and just, our duty and our salvation, at all times to claim you, O Lord, but in this time above all to laud you yet more gloriously when Christ our Passover has been sacrificed. Through him the children of light rise to eternal life, and the halls of the heavenly kingdom are thrown open to the faithful. For his death is our ransom from death, and in his rising the life of all has risen. Therefore, overcome with paschal joy, every land, every people exults in your praise. And even the heavenly powers with the angelic hosts sing together the unending hymn of your glory as they acclaim, Holy, holy, holy, holy, holy Lord God of hosts, heaven and earth are full of your glory.
1: Hosanna in the highest. Blessed is he who comes in the name of the Lord. Hosanna in the highest.
0: You are indeed holy, O Lord, the fount of all holiness. Make holy, therefore, these gifts, we pray, by sending down your Spirit upon them like the dewfall, so that they may become for us the body and blood of our Lord Jesus Christ. At the time he was betrayed and entered willingly into his passion, he took bread, and giving thanks, broke it, and gave it to his disciples, saying, "Take this, all of you, and eat of it. For this is my body, which will be given up for you."

In a similar way, when supper was ended, he took the chalice. And once more giving thanks, he gave it to his disciples, saying, "Take this, all of you, and drink from it. For this is the chalice of my blood, the blood of the new and eternal covenant, which will be poured out for you and for many for the forgiveness of sins. Do this in memory of me."

the mystery of faith. We proclaim your death, O Lord, and profess your resurrection until you come again. Therefore, as we celebrate the memorial of his death and resurrection, we offer you, Lord, the bread of life and the chalice of salvation. Giving thanks, you held us worthy to be in your presence and minister to you. Humbly we pray that partaking of the body and blood of Christ, we may be gathered into one by the Holy Spirit. Remember, Lord, your church spread throughout the world and bring her to the fullness of charity, together with Leo, our Pope, and Blaise, our Bishop, and all the clergy. Remember also our brothers and sisters who have fallen asleep in the hope of the resurrection, and all who've died in your mercy. Welcome them into the light of your face. Have mercy on us all. We pray that with the Blessed Virgin Mary, Mother of God, with Blessed Joseph, her spouse, with the blessed apostles and all the saints who pleased you throughout the ages, we may merit to be co-heirs to eternal life, and may praise and glorify you through your Son, Jesus Christ.

0: At the Savior's command, informed by divine teaching, we dare to say, Our Father, who art in heaven, hallowed be thy name. Thy kingdom come, thy will be done, on earth as it is in heaven. Give us this day our daily bread, and forgive us our trespasses, as we forgive those who trespass against us. And lead us not into temptation, but deliver us from evil. Deliver us, Lord, we pray, from every evil. Graciously grant peace in our days, that by the help of your mercy we may be always free from sin, safe from all distress, as we await the blessed hope and the coming of our Savior, Jesus Christ. Lord Jesus Christ, you said to your apostles, Peace I leave you, my peace I give you. Look not on our sins, but on the faith of your church, and graciously grant her peace and unity in accordance with your will, who live and reign forever and ever.
1: Amen.
0: The peace of the Lord be with you always.
1: And with your spirit.
0: Lamb of God,
1: you take away the sins of the world, have mercy on us.
0: Lamb of God, you take away
1: the sins of the world,
0: have mercy on us.
1: Lamb of God, you take away the sins of the world, grant us peace.
0: Behold the Lamb of God. Behold him who takes away the sins of the world. Blessed are those who are called to the supper of the Lamb. Lord, I am not worthy that you should enter under my roof, but only say the word, and my soul shall be healed. A communion antiphon is Christ died for all, that those who live may live no longer for themselves, but for him who died for them, and is risen. Alleluia. The body of Christ.
2: Amen.
0: The body of Christ. The body of Christ. The body of Christ.
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O Jesus, we adore you.

0: Let us pray. Gracious to be present to your people, we pray, O Lord, and lead those you have imbued with heavenly mysteries to pass from former ways to newness of life, through Christ our Lord.
1: Amen.
0: The Lord be with you.
1: And with your spirit.
0: May Almighty God bless you, the Father, and the Son, and the Holy Spirit.
1: Amen.
0: Go forth, the Mass is ended.
1: Thanks
0: be to God. St. Michael the Archangel, defend us in battle. Be our protection against the wickedness and snares of the devil.
1: May God rebuke him, we humbly pray. And do thou, O Prince of the heavenly hosts, by the power of God, cast into hell Satan and all the evil spirits prowl about the world seeking the ruin of souls.
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6: 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As he arrived in Italy today, U.S. Secretary of State Marco Rubio headed to the Vatican, where he met in the Apostolic Palace with Pope Leo XIV. According to the Holy See Press Office, the cordial talk saw both states renew the shared commitment to fostering sound bilateral relationships between the Holy See and the United States of America. Their encounter also included an exchange of views regarding situations on regional and international levels, with particular attention given to countries experiencing war, political tensions, and difficult humanitarian situations, as well as the need to work tirelessly for peace. Gas prices are still spiking, even though the price of oil is going down, with crude falling as much as 15%.
7: That could help lead to stations at lower prices, maybe 10 or 15 cents over the next 5 to 7 days, so long as nothing new develops.
6: Gas Buddy's Patrick DeHaan says the average price of gas is $4.55 a gallon. That's up 2 cents from yesterday and a quarter from a week ago. 100 million barrels of oil left U.S. shores Wednesday, putting pressure on our supplies. Public health officials in California, Arizona, and Georgia are monitoring residents who were previously aboard the Dutch cruise ship experiencing a hantavirus outbreak. Passengers are being advised to self-isolate when they return home. 5 cases of hantavirus were confirmed on the cruise ship and 3 people passed away. The ship, which has been sitting off the coast of Africa, is finally headed to port in the Canary Islands. The National Day of Prayer is observed today, with this year's theme being Glorify God Among Nations, Seeking Him in All Generations. The observance is held each year on the first Thursday of May, with people of all faiths invited to pray for the nation. Keeping you connected with the church and the world, this is Relevant Radio.
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12: 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Come on.
13: That's right. We sure are. Hey, good morning. Patrick Madrid here. Thank you for listening. Here's my number, 888-914-9149. 888-914-9149. 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First, though, I'd like to play an audio that I heard yesterday. It's actually a video that I saw. What caught my eye is that it's Marco Rubio, who's the Secretary of State, and he's talking about history, and in particular, the religious history before these United States came into existence. He's talking about the first Christian service, is the way he puts it, on our soil, meaning on the soil that would eventually become the United States of America. And it was, I thought, a very well explained detail that a lot of people don't know about. So with no further ado, here is Secretary of State Rubio talking about that.
14: The Catholic faith has always been part of the American story. The first Christian service on our soil was a Catholic mass. The oldest permanent settlement in the United States is the town of St. Augustine, planted by Spanish Catholics on the coastal sands of my home state of Florida. Catholic saints were martyred on American soil well over a century before the Revolution began. In missions and settlements, wilderness forts and trading posts stretching from the first colonies to the distant frontier, Catholic explorers, soldiers, priests, and pioneers consecrated this new world to their ancient faith and christened its land with Catholic names. Maryland, St. Louis, San Francisco, Santa Fe, almost every region of what is now the United States was first explored and mapped by Catholics.
13: He's right about that, Cyrus. You knew that, didn't you? You studied history in school. I know you did.
15: Well, history is not my strongest.
13: They didn't teach that in school, I bet you.
15: I did not know that until this morning.
13: Mm-hmm.
15: Yeah, so that's pretty cool.
13: Yeah, one of my sons just completed a PhD at Hillsdale, and that was the topic of his PhD dissertation, was on the one particular founder of the 13 colonies, Carrollton. What was his first name? I should know that. But he was the lone Catholic among the founding fathers. And his leadership early on in helping to protect Catholics from the anti-Catholic laws that were rampant throughout the colonies was very important and little known. So I was pleased to see this from Secretary Rubio, who himself is a Catholic, as I understand it. And where can people see this video, Cyrus?
15: Well, I'll be posting it on our social medias, and I'll include a link to it in our show notes. So relevantradio.com/Patrick, just go to today's show, there'll be a link. And U.S. Secretary of State Marco Rubio just met with the Pope today.
13: Oh, was that today?
15: Yeah,
13: I knew it was coming.
15: Yeah, it just happened. So there's a photo I just saw floating around. So maybe I'll add that to the show notes.
13: Oh, speaking of Pope Leo, His Holiness, I think we also have some audio. As long as we're mentioning Pope Leo, didn't he have he got the runaround with some customer service or something like that, right? That's audio 14.
15: Yeah, everybody, nobody.
13: He's trying to update his address or something like
15: the
13: that.
15: The poor Pope. Nobody is safe from customer service. Yeah.
13: All right, let's play that. So this is from CBS Evening News. And so he's the Pope from Chicago. And he's talking to a bank customer service, I believe, and he's trying to update his information. Like, I have a new address now. And here's what happened.
16: Pope Leo, living one of the most exceptional lives on the planet. He now serves a billion Catholics as leader of the church and the entire world as a messenger of peace. And yet, not even he can avoid frustrating dealings with customer service. In a story told recently by Father Tom McCarthy, an old friend of the Pope's from Illinois, the Pope had to call his bank to update the address and phone number on file. But the bank said they were unable to do it over the phone. And I'll let Father McCarthy take it from here.
17: She asked all the security questions. And then they said, oh, I'm sorry, sir. It says here you have to come in person. And he said, well, I'm not going to be able to do that. Would it matter to you if I told you I'm Pope Leo? She hung up on him.
16: The Pope did eventually get a message to the bank president, we're told, and the file was updated. But think of the real miracle here. The next time you're on with customer service and getting absolutely nowhere, you're not alone. The Pope is there with you.
13: Hmm. I wonder how many people are going to try that maneuver now. I happen to be the Pope.
15: Yes, let's see if it works. If it doesn't work for him, I don't know that it'll do much.
13: You know what? I was just going to go to a phone call, and the nice lady who was waiting there for the last 2 or 3 minutes just hung up. Oh, boy. Well, she was first in line, which means there is a line open right now. You can call and grab it, 888-914-9149. I do see that from time to time, Cyrus, when people are waiting. And just as I'm about to press the button to bring them on the air, they lose hope. She wasn't waiting that long either.
15: Well, I'll call back. We never know why. I mean, it could maybe, who knows? It could be any millions of different reasons.
13: You never know. Yep. All right, here's an email. This is from Kathy. Where is Kathy? She's listening on the Relevant Radio app. And she says, thank you for your work, but I disagree. I realize, she says, during the dispute between the Pope and she just puts T. I don't know if she doesn't want to write the word Trump or not. But she says, I realized why the crisis in the church around priests who sexually abused children was allowed to persist for so long. For years, I couldn't understand how church leaders could know what was happening and still do so little. Now I see it more clearly. It was a timid, overly cautious response to people who were acting with deeply distorted and harmful intentions. When priests commit evil acts against innocent people, especially children, the church's responsibility is to defend the vulnerable, not to protect the institution or rely on quiet conversations and internal negotiations. Looking back, I see a pattern of how some church leaders have handled wrongdoing, a preference for avoiding conflict rather than confronting evil directly. And when I look at what is happening in the world today, when a country or a government harms innocent people on a large scale, the same principle applies. Prayer matters, but prayer alone is not enough, nor conversation. We're called to actively stand with the innocent, to resist injustice, and to speak and act with courage, not timid, and then it cuts off there. Well, okay. I agree with you, Kathy. Where do we disagree? I'm not sure what the disagreement is here. And as you rightly point out, one of the huge failures, to put it lightly, was on the part of bishops and cardinals and priests and others who stood by and did nothing. Or, like you said, they try to protect the institution. I certainly have talked about that any number of times over the years. So although you disagree with me, I'm not sure why you disagree with me or what it is that you think we disagree on. But it was a thoughtful email, and I take pleasure in knowing that you took time to write to me. Thank you for that. 888-914-9149. Let's go to Kathy now in Waco. I thought we had lost you, Kathy. You were there, and then you weren't there. But you're back.
18: I know. I'm back. I called back again. Somehow got dropped. But anyway, no, I think hopefully a simple question. I'm going to be traveling, and I live in Texas, and so we will celebrate Ascension on the Sunday, the 17th. But I'll be in the Diocese of Philadelphia on Thursday, and there it's a holy day of obligation for them in that diocese. So I'm just wondering, do I celebrate the Ascension twice?
13: and there's certainly nothing wrong with the problem.
18: Yeah, the only problem is it's just we're traveling, and so that just makes it a little bit more difficult, but yeah. I can manage.
13: Yeah, well, I think the proper rule of thumb in this case would be that if it's observed as a holy day of obligation on that day, as it traditionally has been, but not everywhere anymore, then if you're in that diocese, or in this case, archdiocese, I would just treat it as you have the obligation and go to Mass. Now, obviously, we would like, ideally, to not think of Mass as an obligation. I've got to go to Mass, but I have an opportunity to go to Mass and to make it, you know, to think of it in terms more of a, something I gain from as opposed to something that I have to endure or have to do. And some people hold that view. So it is a holy day of obligation in Philadelphia. It's observed on that day. And this is on a case-by-case basis. Some dioceses transfer it to the following Sunday. So that'd be my answer. If I were you and I was in Philadelphia and I had an opportunity to go to Mass on Ascension Thursday, I'd go.
18: And I absolutely agree with you. It's just traveling makes things a little bit more challenging.
13: Yeah. No, I understand.
18: But I agree with you. It's worth the challenge.
13: Yeah, I do understand. Well, I hope you have a wonderful visit.
18: Well, thank you.
13: Yeah, thanks, Kathy. We'll go to Dan. Excuse me, Dan in the Twin Cities. Good morning. Excuse me. Good morning, Dan.
19: Hey. Good morning, Patrick. Thanks for taking my call. Say, a question for you, and this is on positive law. You know, I was reading something about like.
13: You called yesterday like at the end laws. Of the show, right? We ran out of time.
19: Yeah.
13: Okay.
19: Right,
13: I remember.
19: Exactly. Yeah. Yeah. Oh, yeah, no problem. And so, you know, the question really is, you know, as I read about this, it's like, hey, if you're, like, not stopping completely at a stop sign, that you're kind of disobeying civil authority, and so you're committing a venial sin. And I'm like, oh, my gosh. So now I'm, like, hyper-attentive to, like, making complete stops at stop signs. And my wife was, like, the other day, she was like, come on. And so I'm like, you know, is there some reasonable threshold in here where it's, you know, maybe I'm taking it to the nth degree and in terms of, you know, how I'm looking at this? So that's my question and looking forward to your comments.
13: Yeah, for sure. I know, let's put it that way, that some people can become overly punctilious in their observation of things like traffic laws, driving the speed limit, for example. And who among us hasn't broken the speed limit? I mean, I know I have. So to get back to the point that you made, and perhaps this is, if I remember our brief call yesterday, I think you were quoting St. Augustine from an earlier conversation about law is no law at all, right? Is that the one you're thinking of?
19: Yeah, that's exactly right. Yeah.
13: Yeah. So that's in, I believe it's in the City of God where he talks about that. And so as I recall that conversation that he has, he's talking about how laws are good. In fact, that's one of the Noahide commandments that God gave to Noah was to enact laws, to set up a civilization that is based upon law. So the very idea of law in a human sense is a good thing. It's subordinate, obviously, to God's laws, but it's a good thing to have laws, and the laws are ordered toward human flourishing, or they should be. They're ordered toward orderliness and mutual responsibilities and rights and privileges and duties and things like that. That's why we have laws to protect those things. So in a scenario like what you're describing, you come to a four-way stop, and I think you used this example yesterday, and I know I used the example earlier in an earlier program about there's no traffic, no other cars for miles in any direction, and there's a red light, and you come to a stop, do you have to wait the 30, 90 seconds, however long, for the light to turn green without doing anything improper or immoral? My view is no, you don't, because that's a law that is designed for traffic. And when there is no traffic, it really sort of obviates the purpose of that law, almost as if that stoplight wasn't even there in that intersection. So that's the way I would approach the question that you're asking. Do you need to come to a complete stop before you proceed at a stop sign? No. If there's nobody there, there's nobody on either side of you, there's no purpose in doing that. Therefore, you're not obliged to do something that doesn't have a purpose. But under most conditions, there will be somebody there. You know, especially if you're in California, there will always be somebody there because the traffic's so terrible.
19: Right.
13: But in that case, I would say, given the circumstances, then it is the right thing to do to obey the law. Now, it doesn't have to be absolutely punctilious, but to obey the spirit as well as the letter of the law, I think, is the right thing to do.
19: Yeah, okay, that's great. I think that's a good word, Patrick, punctilious. So I appreciate that very much, and I think that's super helpful. Okay, thanks.
13: I bet you the way you're driving now, your insurance rates are going to drop a lot. You'll be the best driver out there.
19: We can only hope.
13: Yeah, that's for sure.
19: Yeah.
13: Thank you, Dan.
19: Yeah. All right. See ya. Bye bye.
13: Yeah. Thanks for calling back. Yeah. I remember that was right toward the very end of the hour. We couldn't continue. So that's great.
15: You know, it might be good practice to be obeying every law to the letter. Did you see that story? The Avis is going to be tracking your.
13: Tell me about that.
15: Yeah, so
13: I use Avis from time to time.
15: So they're going to track how if you're in one spot at this time, and then you're, 60 miles away.
13: They can track
15: 45 minutes later. They know that you sped to get there, and you're going to get a ticket.
13: Mm. Well, you're going to get a ticket, or they're going to hike your rate, or something like that.
15: Oh, you'll get your. What I read is you'll get a speeding ticket.
13: I mean, Avis will report you to the cops.
15: That's what it sounds like.
13: I did not know that.
15: You know what? I will dig further. I will dig further and see if I can find out some more info.
13: Yeah. As long as we're on that topic, before we have to go to a break, which is coming in a couple of minutes, let's play audio clip number one, the biggest regret of an 80-year-old. He's looking back on his life, and he's talking about, as the title says, what are his regrets? And not a single one of them had to do with not stopping completely at a stop sign. Let's take a listen.
20: If I were

0: The end of that book would bring tears to my eyes for years. Christopher Robin, I used to go to school, and he's telling his friends, the toy animals, that he won't be able to play with them so much anymore. And what I wasn't aware of when I went to medical school and when I was a physician.
1: What's going on there?
0: Was to justify my existence in the world. I wish I hadn't worked so hard. When you're driven to work too hard, you actually ignore what matters. And what matters is what you were telling me last night about how every summer you take a bunch of weeks away from your podcast and you just spend time enjoying your kids and your wife and your family. I didn't do that. I always felt I had to keep working. And the book ends with the statement, and whatever they do or wherever they go in the Enchanted Forest, the little boy and his bear will always be playing together. And that phase would bring tears to my eyes for years. People sacrifice their playfulness, their joyfulness, being driven by unconscious needs to validate your existence. Then where does that come from? Again, that comes from childhood trauma. Play is so important. Enjoy is so important. In that sense, we can always keep playing in the Enchanted Forest, and that's just essential, I think.
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1: We have the best listeners, Cyrus. You know that. You know that.
2: They sound happy.
1: They are. We love you. Thank you. Michael wrote me a note. He says, fake holy water at my church. And I'm like, what? And he's like, Patrick, the person in charge for setting up daily mass is retiring, and I have volunteered to take over one of the days. When it came time to fill the small holy water font, I asked where the container of holy water was kept, and I was told, use tap water. The look of shock on my face was evident. The person quickly stated, when water is present at mass, it automatically becomes blessed. Patrick, he says, I don't believe that. I have done my homework and nowhere can I find anything that validates this claim. I think I should talk to my priest privately. Do you agree? I want to make as few waves as possible. This isn't the main sanctuary, by the way, but a small room elsewhere. What do I do? Please pray that I do what is needed. Well, yeah, it's not a big deal. I mean, let me put it this way. You going to talk to the priest is not a big deal. You're not doing anything momentous. You won't be making waves, hopefully, anyway. And whoever that kind person was is wrong. Now, holy water isn't magical, but it really is set apart by the blessing of the priest to be holy water. It actually is something real. It's not just pretend, like, well, any water will do, or just use tap water. Now, you can use tap water for the priest to bless it, to make it holy water. That's true. That's typical. But no. Do you have that no hotkey, Cyrus? If you do, get it ready for me, please, because this, let me know when you have it ready. How about that? And then we'll play it in response to this question. Let me know when you have it ready, Cyrus. Cyrus is rapidly scanning through his Rolodex here.
2: I would have known where it was
1: if I hadn't asked.
2: If you hadn't asked for it. Now I'm scratching my head like, myself. I thought I said it right here.
1: I may have to do it myself. You let me know. But we're getting close to the precipice here. So when the guy, the sacristan, says, when you use tap water at Mass, it automatically becomes holy water. And I say,
2: nope.
1: Okay. Thanks a lot, Cyrus. And I say, no, because that's not how it works. In order to become holy water, it's got to be blessed by the priest. So do you go talk to the priest? I would, because people have a right to expect and assume that when they dip their fingers into the holy water font, I know it's known as a stoop back east, they call it that, but whether you call it the stoop or the holy water font and you dip your fingers into it to bless yourself, you have a reasonable expectation that that actually has been blessed by the priest. So it's not a huge deal in terms of you going and saying, hey, I don't really know what's going on, but apparently, they've been just using tap water, not actual holy water. Thought you might want to know about it, and I would leave it at that.
3: No.
1: About time, Cyrus.
3: No.
1: Keep that close to you, Cyrus, please.
3: No.
1: We're going to need it.
3: No.
1: Yeah. That's Cyrus, I'll tell you.
3: No.
2: Now I've got a million of them.
1: I know. Where are you?
2: Where was
1: like
2: I?
1: Like the policeman. Where are you when I need you?
2: No kidding.
1: All right. Let's go to Amy in Kansas. Hi, Amy.
4: Good morning. My question is, what authority does a Protestant minister or even a rogue Protestant Christian have over me as a Catholic or even, it would be a community youth group, and I'm one of the leaders, and it's a mix of leaders, but we're not supposed to be proselytizing, but the recent topic has been the church, ironically, and their personal interpretation of scripture does not line up with what would be, I guess, the magisterium. Is that where our interpretation would come from as a Catholic? And they were comparing, it's Acts 2:32, but they were comparing the communion with the apostles to like a community potluck type thing. And I'm like, that's That's not what that means. And I did, they shared their personal, which they wouldn't think it was personal interpretation, but they shared what they thought. And then I did, I guess not intervene, but I did interject.
1: You spoke up.
4: I did interject what I, because it was young people, and half the young people in the group are Catholic, which is why I go to make sure they don't.
1: Clarify something for me. What is the actual setting that you're in? Is this like a summer camp, or what is happening that you're at this?
4: Yes, it is a youth. It's a youth group, but it's like a community youth group. So it's not at any one. So I live in a small town. And so in order for there to be a youth group, you kind of have to combine all the resources. So it'd be like, we have a ministerial.
1: The young people from various churches. Okay.
4: Yes.
1: Now, are you sound very youthful. Are you one of the young people, or are you one of the counselors or teachers?
4: I appreciate the youthfulness. No, I'm one of the, we would call them leaders. So yeah, okay. Like a counselor type thing, okay. A teacher. You know, I teach CCD in the Catholic Church and confirmation. So okay. I know the Catholic perspective, but.
1: So let me jump into your question then. You said, are you under any, or do they have any authority, I think is how you put it.
4: Yes.
1: When they interpret scripture. So the answer, strictly speaking, is no. Zero, zip, nada, zilch.
4: Mm-hmm.
1: They don't have any authority over you. They being, say, a Protestant minister. Now, under the circumstances, for the sake of decorum, the problem is that in this dynamic, if he is the guy who's ostensibly leading the group that particular time, there is a kind of, seniority or authority is the right word, but something along those lines. But it doesn't mean that you can't do what you did, which is to speak up and say, well, as a Catholic, I can tell you that is not the interpretation that Catholics have. And for the last 2,000 years of the Catholic Church's existence, long before Protestantism, that's not how the church interpreted it. You're within your rights to speak up and say something like that. So the the oddness of this circumstances is that you've got a Protestant minister who's doing what Protestant ministers do, and that is they teach what they believe the Bible means. Sometimes they get it right, sometimes they get it wrong. But for the sake of the Catholic kids there, I think it's a good thing that you at least spoke up to offer, you know, from a Catholic standpoint, we don't agree with that. Or at the very least, if it's not, you know, easy to do in the group setting, you could always talk to your kids afterward and say, by the way, that thing he said, that's not what the Bible means. You can do that too.
4: Because I've done that in the past too, because like the parents who send the kids, they don't, you know, they're like, oh, it's God no matter what. And I'm like, that's not really true. And I want the kids who are Catholic to be able to defend their faith too, because they're going to go to college or wherever and come up with these kinds of arguments. And I want them to know how to
1: respond. Yeah, totally. And you're right to want to do that. I would, if I were in your situation, Amy, I'd make sure that all of those kids and their parents had a link to this program, relevantradio.com/Patrick. And that way you can say to them, look, we've got this free resource 24/7, Relevant Radio, in the air, on the app, at any time you want to listen to it. And in addition to your fine efforts, this program and the other programs on Relevant Radio can really help prepare these young people so that when they hear something like that, they're going to say, wait a minute, there's a problem with that. You could be a real catalyst for that in your area.
4: And actually, now that you say that, I have, because when I taught this particular group, I do have, like, our resource list would be Catholic Answers. So I guess I have done that. I kind of have forgotten that. I need to remember to make sure I do that, too.
1: Well, that's good. Thank you.
4: I feel better.
1: Yeah. And you're not under anyone's authority in that setting in a strict sense. You're under no obligation to, you know, if he's going to be saying something. Because I can tell you, if the shoe were on the other foot and it happened to be at St. Miscellaneous Catholic Church that day, and Father McGillicuddy is the one who's leading the Bible study, and that Protestant guy was there, he, I'm sure, would speak up and say, I don't agree with that. I think it means this or something like that. So we're not looking for opportunities for dissension, far from it. But we always need to stand up for the truth as best we can under the circumstances. Thanks, Amy. I appreciate that. How about Karen now in Phoenix? Good morning, Karen. Hi, Karen. You're on the air.
3: Oh, hi. Sorry about that. Okay. Hey, we went to the Watch of Mary this weekend, and I do want to just say we were a little shocked from like mile 12 to 20 that it was a little bit more of an incline than we were really thinking. So we were laughing on Sunday because we were doing what we called the Mary Shuffle because we couldn't really walk normal after, I think it ended up being 24 miles for us.
1: Yeah.
3: That's so I just wanted to ask.
1: You made the whole thing.
3: Huh?
1: That's admirable that you made the whole walk.
3: Oh, thank you. Thank you. My mom is 84. She did make 2 miles, and my 16-year-old did make it to mile 7. And she's like, that's enough. So I was rushing at the end, and we didn't stretch like fools. Just was trying to get to Mass at 4 o'clock and got to the finish at 3:55. I guess Mass had started at 3:30. And then we traveled the next day. And I mean, I'm not kidding. We were really having a hard time walking the next day. Mm-hmm. So I'm obviously going to go to reconciliation. But would that be sinful if you just walk that many miles to see Mary if you ended up being late for Mass and then you missed Mass on Sunday from traveling and really having a hard time getting around?
1: No, there'd be no sin there for this reason. The church is really clear that your Sunday obligation is, you have the obligation so long as you can fulfill the obligation. So because God doesn't expect the impossible, if you're physically ill, you have a sick baby at home, you have to stay home and take care of, Mass is 100 miles away, you're basically temporarily crippled because of all the walking that you did and it's difficult to get around. If you had a legitimate reason, it sounds like you did, then there would not be any sin involved. If you could hobble around and let's say you said, well, I'm going to go to the grocery store on Sunday, and if you were well enough to go to the grocery store or to go, you know, do something else, then I would say then, yeah, because if you're able to move around well enough to do other things, you're well enough to move around to go to Mass.
3: Yeah.
1: But if you're actually really not able to go anywhere because it's too painful, then you have a reasonable excuse in that case.
3: Yeah. We just pretty much just sat down the rest of the day. It just relaxed. But I think just for insurance, I might go because I did have to walk the dog at 10 o'clock that night. It was very slow, but, you know, I definitely wouldn't want to offend God for.
1: So you can mention it. And that's always a good rule of thumb is that in your preparation for confession, even if you're not really sure, was this a sin or wasn't it? I think it was, but I'm not sure. It's always, I think, for the best just to mention it and say, Father, I don't know if this was a sin, but it has been bothering me. I just want to mention it. And that way, it's over and done with. You never have to worry about it again.
3: Okay. Because Monday morning, I was like, Mary and Mr. Crowney, I'm sorry, but we did walk to you.
1: Yeah. That's true. Well, you certainly didn't commit any sin by missing the May crowning. There is no obligation to do that. But what was your experience overall, Karen, for the walk to Mary?
3: Oh, it was to me, it was really moving just to see that many people. Like, it almost brings me to tears now, like showing up, you know, for Jesus and Mary. And I thought that was great.
1: Like, it gets bigger each year, from what I understand.
3: Yeah, that was just touching to me. So, I had to finish then because I had to do it for Mary. You had to finish.
1: That's good. Well, God bless you. And all the good people who went out there pushing strollers and however they were making their way to the Shrine of Our Lady of Champion. It's really a beautiful thing. Thank you. Let's go to Bert now in Phoenix. Bert, we don't have a lot of time, but good morning. Hello, Bert?
5: Good morning.
1: Yeah, good morning.
5: Hey, Patrick. Yeah, no, I was just, when I heard you say that about the stop sign and kind of mix it up with the stop sign and the stop light, I remember back in the 80s when my like 84, 85 in Phoenix, Arizona, my dad got stopped early mornings in the, you know, say, I don't know, 3, 4 a.m. or something. nobody was around, and he did a California stop, and he got stopped and got a ticket, and no traffic coming. So I'd be careful saying, letting people know that, you know, it's relative, kind of is what you're inferring.
1: Well, so, what I was saying is, just to be clear, is what I was saying is that inherent in the scenario, if there actually is nobody for miles in any direction, it's just a completely deserted four-way stop. Is it immoral?
5: Yeah, but that's in this area, like in rural.
1: Yeah, I was just finishing my comment, Bert, that is it immoral to say, well, under these circumstances, I don't have to do that. That's what I was referring to. But there's always going to be that possibility that you'll get zapped. So from a practical standpoint, I would always advocate, you know, being very careful and observing the law. So thanks, Bert. Appreciate the call. We have to take a break. We'll be back with more right after this. My number is 888-914-9149. 888-914-9149. Thanks for listening. I'll be right back.
6: Well, what does the left love? The left loves the environment. And it's killing the environment. It's in our water. A test in other countries show that endocrine blockers from chemical abortion pills are in the water.
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8: Hello, I'm Archbishop Gregory Hartmeyer from the Archdiocese of Atlanta. Remember, O most gracious Virgin Mary, that never was it known that anyone who fled to your protection, implored your help, or sought your intercession was left unaided. Inspired by this confidence, I fly unto you, O Virgin of Virgins, my Mother. To you do I come, before you I stand, sinful and sorrowful. O Mother of the Word incarnate, despise not my petitions, but in your mercy hear and answer me. Amen.
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1: Wow, Cyrus, you're getting edgy today.
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1: 888-914-9149. Touching upon holy water a moment ago, here's a note from Elizabeth in Salt Lake City. And she says, if there's even a drop of holy water left, adding water is perfectly fine, as any drop of holy water makes the entire container now holy water. But If the container is bone dry, then, of course, unblessed tap water does not become holy water. Well, not exactly, Elizabeth. Thanks for taking a moment to write to me, though. Not exactly. That's not actually the Catholic answer on that issue. The church doesn't teach. First of all, here's what the church does teach. Holy water is not magical, as you, I'm sure, well know. It's not magical. It's not a superstitious thing. But it is a real thing. As a sacramental, it really is set apart and hallowed by the blessing of the priest. But the answer to that is not that if there's one drop of holy water in the font, let's say, and you add, you know, a huge amount more water from the tap, that it all becomes holy water. That's actually not what the church teaches. And this is not a big deal. It's not something you're going to see a lot of literature about. But the standard manuals dealing with sacraments and sacramentals, for example, Father Dominic Primer, who is one of the manualists of Dominican. Father Nicholas Halligan would be another example. They say exactly the opposite. So they would not agree that if you have one drop of holy water and you add a gallon of tap water, it's suddenly now all holy water. What they say is that it's a matter of proportion. So if you have a drop of holy water and you add a gallon of regular water that hasn't been blessed, it is no longer holy water. And the reverse is true. So let's say you have a large quantity of holy water and you pour a cup of regular water into it, it doesn't cease to be holy water. And so that principle applies in both directions. And the reasoning is really quite simple, but it's true. And that is, it's the greater proportion, the greater amount. So if the greater amount is one, then the whole amount becomes that. If the lesser amount is one, then it doesn't automatically change because you add the greater amount to it. So the reason I want to take a moment to address this, and again, thank you for taking time to write to me, is because I think this may be something that a lot of people might misunderstand. So thanks for giving me the opportunity to address it. Appreciate that. 888-914-9149. Let's go to Mike now in Vista. Good morning, Mike.
16: Good morning. How are you doing?
1: I'm well, thanks.
16: I just wanted to know, Patrick, when we have the Eucharist and we take it at Mass, ever since COVID, we're only taking the body of Christ. Mm-hmm. And I never hear it talked about that we no longer take the blood of Christ for salvation and why that's not important.
1: Well, there is a practical reason, of course. We all remember the bad old days of COVID and, in some cases, the extravagant and greatly exaggerated precautions that were taken that, in retrospect, we now know were not necessary. But there is still the reality that there are indeed germs that can be passed when people share a common cup. It's just a fact. It's just the nature of things. And transubstantiation, when the bread and the wine become the very body, blood, soul, and divinity of Jesus under the appearances of bread and wine, they don't cease to have the physical characteristics of bread and wine. And in the same way, the transmission of germs can also take place. So knowing that, the church, I believe, wisely has in many parishes decided that because we have a heightened awareness now of the danger of transmission of germs, that it's going to be preferable not to offer Holy Communion in that way. But here's the way to understand all of this. When you receive either the host, or let's say there were no more hosts and you just received a sip of the precious blood, you have received all of Jesus, body, blood, soul, and divinity. And you're not missing anything. Now, it is true that the symbolism of blood as liquid and body as solid, it's true that the symbolism of the body and the blood of the Lord is heightened. It's made much more apparent to us, but it's only an apparent difference. There is no actual difference in terms of receiving only one kind or the other. In fact, whenever the topic comes up, I typically mention an arcane detail that few people know about, and that's the heresy of utraquism. I'm not accusing you of that, but I'm just saying that in the life of the church, there have been times when people have fallen into the notion that if you don't receive both, then you're not receiving all. And that was one of the practical reasons why the church, for the longest time, in the Latin Rite of the church at least, didn't permit lay people to receive under both kinds. Because there was this tendency for people to lapse into this heretical notion that unless I'm getting both, I'm not getting all. So I offer that to you as an historical footnote to our conversation. But even though it's a good thing when it's available to receive under both kinds, it doesn't in any way diminish the entirety of Jesus that you receive, even if you only receive under one kind. You see, Mike?
16: Right. But like, would you say none of the churches right now, even at the Vatican, are taking the blood besides the priest?
1: No, I couldn't say that. I don't know. It would vary from parish to parish.
16: Okay.
1: So in Vista, I don't know how many parishes you have there. Probably maybe one. I think Vista.
16: There's two or three, I think, actually.
1: Okay, that's cool. And that means the town is growing. I remember going through Vista on my way to the beach with Nancy when we were dating. So I'm aware that Vista may not have a lot of different church options, but I'll bet you that if you went to Oceanside or if you went to, I don't know if they have a parish in Bonsall or one of the nearby cities, Temecula, let's say.
16: Well, I know there's the Prince of Peace Abbey in Oceanside, too. I've been there.
1: Yeah. But what I'm driving at here is I'll bet you that if you went a few miles to one of the different churches, St. Peter's in Fallbrook, for example, you would probably find a variety of communion. You'd find some parishes where they offer both, some where they only offer the host. That's what I'm driving at.
16: I see.
1: Yeah.
16: Okay.
1: Oh, by the way, I've got a parting gift for you, Mike. It is an article that I wrote because this topic does come up fairly frequently, and it's a good question. It deserves a good answer. So I wrote an article on this called You're Not Getting All of Jesus, and it's all about this issue. And it started, for me at least, with a conversation I had with a gentleman at a speaking event I was doing long, long ago. And during the Q&A session, the man came up to the microphone and he says, what would you say to those Catholics who, when they go up to receive Holy Communion, receive the host, but then they bypass the chalice and return to their pews? And his comment was, they don't even realize they're not getting all of Jesus. And I realized, okay, this is a good moment to talk a little bit about how you receive all of Jesus, body, blood, soul, and divinity. And because the question comes up often enough, I thought this would make a good article. So I wrote an article on that topic, and it's yours for free, as all the articles are. Just go to relevantradio.com/Patrick and click on the links button, and you'll find the Substack articles there. And you want to scroll down and look for the article that says you're not getting all of Jesus. Now, there's a question mark because you obviously are. But Cyrus, how can people find that on social media?
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1: Right. Well, I hope that helps, Mike. And I appreciate the reiteration of a very good question. Thank you. How about Andrew now in Santa Fe, New Mexico? Good morning, Andrew.
17: Good morning, Father. Thanks for taking my call so quick.
1: Oh, you're welcome. Now, I'm not a father. Well, I shouldn't say that. I am a father in the sense I'm a dad, but I'm not a priest. I'm a layman.
17: Okay. Well, thank you for the clarification. I am calling in quickly before work here, but I did have a question. I was raised Catholic, and my partner or my spouse, whatever you want to call her, we're engaged, and we recently had a little girl. So we're in the process of getting her baptized, which I'm really excited about. I was, again, raised Catholic, and my wife-to-be was also raised Catholic, but she kind of split off when she was about 13. And
1: are you still
17: I'm trying
1: Catholic,
17: to foster
1: Andrew?
17: Her. Yes, and I've been bringing our family to the cathedral here in Santa Fe basically ever since the baby was, you know, strong enough and the mother was recovered enough from the birth. We've been going to the Catholic Church. So I'm really excited about the fact that I've been able to encourage her to go through with that. But I've just been kind of going through the sacraments with her. You know, I had gone to confession prior to Easter.
1: Are you still living together?
17: So we are living at least at the moment as brother and sister, if you will. So since the birth of the child and everything like that, but yeah, we're living with family, trying to save up to buy a home. So, so that's our current situation, but I've been trying to encourage her to participate in the sacraments, and I'm a big history person, and I've kind of, you know, given her the scriptures correlated with each sacrament, and that it was instilled by Jesus. Her statement was that I am pushing her farther away from God by encouraging her to do the sacrament. So I really feel like I'm failing her and our family in leading us all towards, you know, being a good Catholic family. And it's made me feel like I must be doing something wrong. So I was looking for some advice.
1: I'd be happy to offer some. Thank you for your confidence, Andrew. A few things I'd like to propose to you. Number one is, I think it's wonderful that you want to be a good Catholic father and husband. That is wonderful. So please don't ever lose that desire and keep moving in that direction. That's a good thing that you're trying to do. So I want to, number one, just accentuate that. I would, though, propose for you to think about how it's incongruous. There's a discord or a dissonance between fornicating with a woman whom you impregnate, whom you're not married to, and now trying to be a spiritual leader in the home, unless you have, I think, done the steps necessary that I think would include saying to her, I want to, you know, apologize to you for the sins that we committed that led to this situation. We're so happy the baby is here. We love the baby, et cetera, et cetera. But I have not been a good example of a spiritual leader. I've led you into serious sin. Now, I don't know who did the leading, and I don't need to know that. But in other words, to just jump right into this role as a good spiritual leader, it seems like maybe there are a few steps that need to be taken into account before you can expect her to listen to you. Mm-hmm. And that to me seems to include that kind of honest admission to her, you know, I should have done things better, I should have done things different, I'm sorry I didn't, and so on. Because without that, then I think she would probably wonder, well, who is he to tell me these things? You know, even he himself didn't live according to. And that's the honest truth for all of us. When we fail, and some failures are bigger than others, that's true. But we should honestly recognize that, number one, I did fail. Number two, I'm taking steps to not fail again. I'm correcting my ways. I'm doing things differently. I am going to take my faith in Jesus seriously in ways that I didn't before. So my thought, Andrew, would be that will help you to gain that kind of credibility in her eyes. And in the meantime, maybe the thing to do is not to push, but to lead by example, to demonstrate that you are reformed now. And, you know, everybody commits sins. People fall. People get back up again. The Lord saves us. He redeems us when we're repentant. But for you to show that, in other words, to show the spiritual leadership rather than assert it verbally, to show her what does it mean to be a real follower of Jesus, get your life back on track, and so on. And that leads me to the second point, and that is the wisdom of living together under the circumstances. It's not really appropriate for the two of you to be living together as a couple with your baby when you're not married. And I realize you're heading toward marriage. I know that you're moving in that direction. My humble advice would be, see if you can't live in a separate domicile until you're married and then live together, because it would help to reinforce the reality that you want to be a good spiritual leader. I realize we ran out of time and you might have some comments. Do you want to hold over the break?
17: I got to run, but I really appreciate all the advice.
1: Okay, you got it. That's something to think about in any case. God bless you, and God bless that brand new little baby of yours. I'll be right back.
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19: 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After attending the swearing-in ceremony of 28 new Pontifical Swiss Guards yesterday, Pope Leo met with guards and their families today. The Pope expressed his gratitude to Switzerland, saying that the Swiss men who serve in the Corps should be a source of pride as they bring their nation's cultural and spiritual values to the Vatican. He also thanked the Swiss Guard and their families for their humble and discreet service. The Pontiff said, "The joys and trials you experience together, as well as the strength of the friendships formed among you, shape your souls and the sense of honor and duty expressed through the gift of your lives in service to and protection of the successor of Peter." Caroline Leavitt is a mom again. In a post on X today, the White House press secretary announced she gave birth to her daughter, Vivian, on May 1st. She was born 4 days after Caroline had her last press briefing before going on maternity leave. Leavitt said her family is enjoying every moment in their blissful newborn bubble. This is her second child with her husband, Nicholas Riccio. Concern is growing over a deadly viral outbreak with flu-like symptoms that began on a cruise ship. Karen Curtis reports.
20: This is a unique situation. We've never seen it before on board a ship.
21: FIU infectious diseases expert Dr. Eileen Marty is a senior advisor to the World Health Organization. As she says, the hantavirus is a deadly disease linked to rat droppings.
20: That particular ship is a luxury ship and has no rodents. So there was no spread of virus on board the ship via rodents.
21: She says, per the WHO, a couple visiting Argentina contracted the virus, boarded the cruise ship, infecting some on board, leading to at least 3 deaths. Karen Curtis, Miami.
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27: There is a form of life higher even than the angels. High above all things, in the heavenly places, God dwells in unapproachable light, and there he lives a form of life completely unique to himself, higher even than the angels. It is a life of knowing. It is a life of loving. It's a life of being the Holy Trinity. Truly, the Holy Trinity lives the most mysterious kind of life. No one on earth could possibly comprehend or fathom the mysterious life of the Father, Son, and Holy Spirit living and dwelling in unapproachable light.
1: That is Father James Brent, by the way. He's a Dominican friar of the Eastern Province, the province of St. Joseph. And he is speaking in one of the Aquinas 101 videos. I've mentioned them to you before. They're wonderful resources, absolutely free. And they take specific topics. For example, there's another one, How Baptism Changes You. It's a 7 minute and 53 second video. And in this case, Father Brent is explaining it. You see him on camera and there are illustrations and things. So it's a very engaging format, but it's not very long. So 7-8 minutes. And homeschooling moms, especially, I'm telling you, you really need this to be added into whatever curriculum you have teaching your kids. These are so good, and they're Thomistic, meaning that they're considered through the lens of the teaching of St. Thomas Aquinas, obviously, because these are Dominican friars. But that's the gold standard when it comes to expressing theology. And what I love so much about the Thomistic Institute, and in particular these Aquinas 101 videos, you really should subscribe on your YouTube channel. It's because they take these difficult, lofty, often complex topics and reduce them into verbiage that is much more easily understandable. So that's a little value added for you. It's there for the taking. It's free. It's called the Thomistic Institute. And in particular, you want to look for the Aquinas 101 videos. I'll give you some other examples. How to Know God's Love. What do we mean when we say the church is holy? Does that mean every individual Catholic is? No, it doesn't. How baptism changes you. How does your suffering relate to following Jesus? There's just so many more. And I would just encourage you to take a look at these because you're going to say, wow, where have these been all my life? 888-914-9149. Also, emails, if you want to send those, please send them to me, patrick@relevantradio.com. We'll go to Jorge now in Miami. Good morning, Jorge.
3: Good morning to you. What a pleasure talking to you.
1: Thank you.
3: God has given you a gift, and the gift is to communicate with people. So be proud of yourself.
1: Thank you, sir.
3: I'm going to the doctor, so I'm going to be brief. Let's pretend I live a normal life, but I don't go to confession often, so I'm not in grace. If I die, I don't think I'm going to go to hell, because hell is for people like Fidel Castro, people who kill a lot of people, bad people. So I'm assuming I will go to purgatory. Do I have a second chance in the purgatory or not?
1: No, you don't. So let me offer a slight tweak to what you're saying here. Hell is for everyone who dies in the state of mortal sin. In other words, if you die in the state of mortal sin, which is unrepentant, willful disobedience to God, you're going to go to hell. Now, hopefully not you personally, but collectively you, rhetorically you. So anybody who dies in the state of unrepentant mortal sin, sadly, will go to hell. Those who die in the state of grace go to heaven. Now, in the case of mortal sin, you don't have to be robbing liquor stores or killing people or being Fidel Castro. I mean, there are ordinary, run-of-the-mill, day-to-day, common kinds of mortal sins that can send people to hell. So the key is not how grave the sin was or how spectacular or what was the magnitude of the sin. Rather, it was for you personally, did you die in the state of willful, unrepentant rebellion against God? If so, then you check the hell box, because that's where you'll go. If, on the other hand, you die in the state of grace, which means you love the Lord, you're trusting in him to forgive you, to save you, you're truly sorry for your sins. In the case of a Catholic, we can say, if you've gone to sacramental confession and you die unexpectedly, for example, that's one scenario. The other scenario might be that you haven't yet gone to confession and you are in the state of mortal sin, but you've made a perfect act of contrition. You know the prayer, oh my God, I'm heartily sorry for having offended thee, etc. So if you genuinely, by God's grace, are sorry for your sins out of love for God. This is what they call true contrition, as opposed to attrition, which is fear of punishment. Fear of punishment is good, and it's a good incentive to live right, but it's not sufficient in itself. So if you die in the state of grace because you are truly contrite to the Lord for your sins out of love for him, then you go to heaven. You check the heaven box. So whether you were Fidel Castro in this life or you were just doing run-of-the-mill basic sins, mortal sins, either way, they can still send you to hell. And then the other thing is, no, you don't get a second chance in purgatory. Purgatory is simply the place where those who die in the state of grace may need to undergo final purification, as the Bible teaches, before they see God face to face. There are no second chances. Purgatory is not a place for those who are too good to go to hell but not good enough to go to heaven. It has nothing to do with anything like that at all. The Bible says in Hebrews 9:27, it's appointed to a man to die once and then the judgment. And then when you're judged, that's your exit interview, you will know, because the Lord will show you you're going to heaven or you're going to hell. And if you need some final purification before you enter into the beatific vision, that's what purgatory is for.
3: Okay. Patrick, I got to go to the medical doctor now. Somebody's picking me up.
1: I'll let you go. Thank you for the call. I appreciate it, and I hope you're well. Let's go to Jeff now in Wisconsin. Hi, Jeff.
4: Morning, Patrick. Thank you for taking my call. I wanted to start off right away thanking you. I'm 45 years away from the church, and you have helped me more than you could possibly know coming back. I am fully
1: back. Praise God. Praise God. I'm so happy to hear that. So happy.
4: Indeed. My question, and I know you're short on time, is before I even knew
1: what
4: Before I even knew what apologetics was, I found myself defending the church, even though I wasn't an active member. I still had great love for the church, and I had no idea what apologetics were, but I tried in my own simple way to defend the church. But here's one question that I've never been able to reconcile, and that is with not just the popes, but with the leadership. How can politicians or other leaders claim to be Catholic and in good standing receive the Eucharist, but still support pro-choice or outright abortion? I don't understand how they can still be members of the church.
1: Well, I think what you're talking about would be high-profile political leaders, elected officials, etc., who publicly, openly, brazenly advocate for the evil of abortion. And how does that affect their standing in the church? Is that another way to say what you're saying?
4: Well, I guess in my simple view, I don't view them as being members. They should not be receiving the Eucharist. And I guess I don't understand how they're still delivered the Eucharist. It almost seems to me like it's being looked the other way.
1: Yeah, I understand what you're saying. The church's law says that, and I'm only paraphrasing here, but words to the effect that the bishop, as one example, the priest, as another example, has a duty to refuse giving Holy Communion to somebody who is publicly causing scandal, grave scandal, and that person should not be receiving communion. And the minister of Holy Communion, in this case, talking about a priest or bishop, should and really must refuse to give Holy Communion. So the letter of the law stipulates that. On the other hand, however, you have clergy, you have bishops, you have priests who sadly maybe personally don't necessarily believe that abortion is always and everywhere wrong. That could be one reason. I think it's probably rare. My understanding is that the vast majority of Catholic bishops and priests wholeheartedly, cheerfully, bravely uphold the church's teaching on this issue. But then you've also got the question of expediency. Like, and I don't see that as a reason why, if I were a bishop or a priest, why I would permit you know, Congressman so-and-so or Speaker of the House so-and-so or Senator so-and-so or President so-and-so to publicly cause greater scandal by receiving communion as if everything's A-okay. But I can understand where, I shouldn't say that I can understand it. I don't agree with it, but I have heard where they say, well, I've had conversations with this person behind the scenes. You don't know about that. It's private between me and this person, et cetera. And I don't doubt any of those things, but still you have the problem of the public perception that it really doesn't matter. And Congressman so-and-so or Speaker of the House so-and-so can publicly advocate and agitate and support and promote to the hilt something that is patently evil and then continue to go forward publicly to receive Holy Communion at Mass. It's obviously seriously problematic. So yeah. All I can say, Jeff, and perhaps I'm resonating with what you're saying here, but what I can say is that the church's law is there. I don't know why. Sometimes to me, it seems like this is a slam dunk, obvious example of where you should follow that law. But not being a bishop myself, all I can do is say, I don't understand why you're allowing this to happen. Ultimately, God will deal with everybody. So it's not as though, you know, any of us gets away with anything. So if a bishop should be doing this and isn't, eventually he's going to have to answer to God for that. But in the meantime, we can point to that law and say it's a good law. Why don't we invoke it more often?
4: I agree. Well, thank you for your words. Before I leave, can you recommend a Apologetics for Dummies since I've been away for so long?
1: Well, by the way, welcome home. It's wonderful. You said you're 45 years away from the church. Wow. What a story that must be.
4: Wondrous event happened that led to a chain that includes you. Listening to you has helped me prepare for reconciliation. But this wondrous event basically tapped me on the shoulder and told me what I had been missing all along that I knew in my heart, but was just too ashamed to come back to. And I'm back, and I couldn't be happier.
1: I'm so happy. I mean, that doesn't really encompass how much I feel. I'm grateful to God, though, that Relevant Radio had a role to play, even if a little role, but it had a role to play in your coming home, Jeff. That's awesome. So let me give you a recommendation. If you're looking for like a basic apologetics course, I would recommend a series of booklets called Beginning Apologetics, and they were written in workbook form. I think there are about 15 of them. Maybe there are 20. I don't know exactly how many. You can get one volume or you can get all of them in a set. So it's called Beginning Apologetics, and it's by Jim Burnham and Father, what is his first name? I think it's Frank, Father Frank Chacon, if I'm not mistaken. And they're readily available at a Catholic bookstore. They're readily available online. You could get them on Amazon. But they're individual topics by booklet. They're 8.5 by 11 booklets. So it's like a workbook, like what you might have had in high school. And sure. Each one is on a specific theme. Or if you want to get the whole shebang, you can get the whole shebang. But they're very good, and they're entry level.
4: I definitely will. I found that since I came back, I have friends of other different Christian faiths, and all of a sudden they were happy for me coming back to a church, and then suddenly, oh, you're a Catholic again. And now I find myself struggling to defend my use of the rosary, or just defending my Catholicism, and even though they're dear friends, It's a strange position for me to be in.
1: I can imagine. And I know exactly what you're talking about. I've worked in this field for a long time. One thing that's also free, in this case it is free, I've written a bunch of apologetics articles over the years, and I've been slowly but steadily aggregating them into a single location. And that's on Substack. So if you go to the show page, relevantradio.com/Patrick, and click on the links button, you'll see the Substack link. And so there are a ton of, I think I'm either close to or at about 100 articles altogether. And so those are all free, and they get into scripture and church history. And you'll find that it not only will help you build your storehouse of knowledge, But these articles are portable, so you can just grab the link and text it to your Protestant buddy or put it, drop it into an email. That way, the information that you find there can be useful in conversations with other people. And that's all free there.
4: Well, thank you. Well, okay. Patrick, Cyrus, and Charles, God bless all of you.
1: Thank you, Jeff, and welcome home. So happy for you. Let's take a break, and we will, what will we do? We will take a break, catch our breaths, come back, start all over again. If you'd like to be on the show, just call 888-914-9149, 888-9149. I'll be right back.

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8: You having a good time? 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Cyrus is having a good time. 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
9: Or 912.
8: Hi, Kathy.
10: Am I on?
8: Yes.
10: Well, am I on?
8: You're on. You are on.
10: Okay.
8: You are so on, Kathy.
10: Okay, Patrick, I have a question. We had a neighbor who was living an active homosexual lifestyle. But when he got sick, he obviously there was issues. So my husband and I, when he was dying in the hospital, we went over there, and he was Catholic. His sister was Catholic also. I don't know his soul. I don't know if it doesn't seem like he was repentant of that. He felt it was okay, I guess. And we went over there and did the Divine Mercy for him. When you had said a person that is condemned to hell is somebody that's unrepentant of their actions, and you do the Divine Mercy for them, does the merciful God make that decision then at that time, since he obviously didn't think it was wrong?
8: the gentleman who passed away. It does, yeah.

0: Right.
1: Well, ultimately, of course, God alone knows the true state of the soul. We can observe appearances or what people say or do. But the really amazing thing, and I do believe this is a big part of the Divine Mercy devotion, is that God does not want anyone to be lost. As the Bible says, God wills all men to be saved and come to a knowledge of the truth. That's in 1 Timothy chapter 2, verse 4. Or as Jesus says, God so loved the world that he gave his only son that whoever should believe in him would not perish but have eternal life. And so many other passages that speak of God's love for us as human beings. So he's not looking for opportunities to zap people and send them to hell. It's quite the opposite. So back to your question, I'm of the strong belief, and I don't see how people could not feel the same way based upon the Diary of St. Faustina, that God can work miracles even up to the last nanosecond before somebody dies. Now, once somebody dies, that's it. The opportunity to repent and to be forgiven and saved is over. That's what's so terrible about dying in the state of mortal sin, because it's an irrevocable decision. It's like when the concrete hardens, you can't put your handprints in it anymore. That opportunity is gone now. But with regard to your praying the Divine Mercy Chaplet for this man, I think you have every reason to hope and expect that the Lord was working in a powerful way in this man's conscience up to the very moment of his death. Now, it could well be, and eventually we'll find out these things, that he did have a breakthrough. He did have a moment of repentance, and he did accept God's gift of grace, and he was saved. We can hope. That's why we pray for the souls of those who died. We hope in God's love and mercy. But we can't say for sure, so we do the best we can, and we pray that God was merciful, you know, in a way that the man would have been able to respond to. What do you think?
0: Yes, and I appreciate that explanation very, very much. But I was reading a book by a priest who said that God is outside of time. And so when we pray for the dead, you know, and I think I've known people in my lifetime that have lived nefariously, you know, just Divine Mercy Center, that when you, like maybe at the time, we didn't know to pray for those people. We didn't know to pray for their souls, and that while we're on earth, people that we can think of that have passed, and we pray for them, even the ones that we didn't pray for before, because God is outside of time, to pray for their souls, and that, you know, perhaps our prayers will spare them the fires of hell, because we, you know, like you said, we don't know the state of the soul when they're dying. And we don't know if they're truly repentant. And even if some said they weren't repentant, do our prayers still help them? Yeah, that's what's confusing to me.
1: Well, I'll try to deconfuse it just a little bit for you. And you're absolutely right. We can and should pray for the souls of those who have died. But the thing to note, I'm not familiar with what you're referring to, that work, but I myself wrote an article that directly addresses this issue, and it has to do with the issue of God being outside of time. So the article is called It's Never Too Late. And the key here is that our prayers can indeed, and I believe are indeed, applied by the Lord, by our reckoning in time, to a person before death. So even somebody who died years ago, you can pray for that person now, not only that God would have mercy on his soul, his judgment has come and gone a long time ago. So if the person died 10 years ago, his decision was made, the Lord's decree was made 10 years ago by our reckoning. But your prayers today can be applied by God during that man's lifetime, before he died. But the thing to remember is that once the person dies and is judged, our prayers can't undo that. We can't change. So if a person, let's say, went to hell, our prayers now cannot change that. Even though God is outside of time, that's true. It's appointed to a man to die once and then the judgment. That's Hebrews 9:27. So it's fixed. It's irrevocable. And those who go to heaven, there's no danger that they will be pulled out of heaven at some point, just as there's no possibility that somebody who goes to hell can be, you know, hey, you got a reprieve. The governor signed the reprieve. You get to get out of hell. That can't happen because it's a permanent thing. So as long as we understand that clearly, and I delineate that in this article that I mentioned, give you all the scripture passages. The article's called Better Late Than Never. But I get into this whole issue of how is it that God has mercy on the souls of those who have died, and it includes the fact that he has mercy on them before they died in by virtue of the prayers of God's people, even after the person has died. You see what I mean, Kathy?
0: Yeah, I do. I do. I just find this very hard to understand in the sense that, boy, you sure hope that people that you love or people that you know, that somebody's praying for them now for their repentance and that, you know, that they're one of the ones spared from the fires of hell, you know, because,
1: yes,
0: you know, honestly, it's so confusing. I feel like if anybody really knew what hell was like, you know,
1: they would not want to go there.
0: What is it about each? Yeah. And what is it about each of us that we're, you know, given some insight into it and others aren't, and they don't care or they think it's okay. Or
1: you know, just, I think the answer to that question, forgive my interruption, I'm sorry, but I think the answer to that question you just raised, why do some people get it and other people don't? I think the Lord's parable of the sower of the seed is the answer. He's the sower of the seed, as you remember, is broadcasting the seed everywhere. Some of the soil is shallow. Some of the soil is rocky. Some of the soil is heavily trampled. Some of the soil is good and rich and deep. And the mystery for us is, why is some soil good and some soil bad? Why is that? And I think the answers include the person's free will decisions, disinterest, serving appetites that lead away from God. It is a mystery why it is. You can even see this in families where you have, let's say, 6, 8, 9 siblings all raised the same way in the same home by the same parents in the same way, and yet maybe only one of them keeps the faith and everybody else falls away. Why does that happen? It's a mystery to me too. But what is not mysterious, I would say, is that God loves us and he gives us sufficient grace so that we can be saved. Some people spurn that, and I don't know why.
0: Yeah.
1: Other people latch on. Two things. Mm-hmm. Here are two quotes from this article that I mentioned. One is from St. Augustine. This is in his Confessions. He says, "In the eternal, nothing passes away, but the whole is simultaneously present. All thy years stand as one, since they do stand, nor were they, when departing, excluded by coming years because they pass not away." What he's referring to there is God's eternal now. And we think in terms of all of our years of life, all of those things. And he's saying here, God sees all of it as one single thing. And then St. Thomas, echoing this, he says, "All things that are in time are present to God from eternity, not only because he has the types of things present in himself, as some say, but because his glance is carried from eternity over all things as they are in their presentiality." He kind of coins a phrase there, meaning their presentness. And I realize this is somewhat lofty language, but it's really important to key in on the point you made at the very beginning, which is God is outside of time. Everything is present to him all at once from all eternity. We can't even imagine that. So we grapple with things like before he died, after he died, and God alone can sort out those things given his vantage point in that eternal now. But I go through all of these things in this article, Kathy. My hope is that if you read it, it will help clarify some things a bit further for you.
0: Okay, so I go into Substack, you said? It's called Patrick Madrid Substack, is that what it is?
1: Yeah, that's one way to do it. Just go to Substack, look me up there, and you're going to click on Archives and scroll. I don't know if you have to click on Archives, but it's called Better Late Than Never.
0: Better late than never. Okay.
1: Uh-huh. And then also we have it available through the show page, relevantradio.com/Patrick. Just click on links and you'll see the Substack link there too.
0: Okay. Well, thank you so much. I really appreciate it.
1: Thanks,
0: I'll continue I'll continue doing the Divine Mercy because I just believe in that promise, you know?
1: Yes.
0: So I try to say it to people I know that I work with or whatever, and just ask them. I ask them, I said, it's not my power. It's nothing about me, but it's a promise of Divine Mercy. So it's okay to say it or try to get a priest to say it or something. You know what I mean? So,
1: yes. No, it's good. Yeah. God bless you for doing that, Kathy.
0: Yeah, no problem. Thank you so much for all you do.
1: Thank you, Kathy. Yes, so much goodness in the Divine Mercy Chaplet. And hey, everybody, Drew prays the Divine Mercy Chaplet at 3 p.m. Central every weekday here at Relevant Radio. So it doesn't matter where you're listening. You could be in Kazakhstan. You could be in the Philippines. You could be in Tierra del Fuego. And you can pray the Divine Mercy Chaplet with Drew and all of the people who are praying together at the same time every day right here on Relevant Radio. It's beautiful. Let's go now to Marie in Ames, Iowa. Hi, Marie.
2: Good morning, Patrick.
1: Hi.
2: Couple of questions. The first one is heavy on my heart, so I'll ask that one first.
1: Okay.
2: My husband and I are catechists to a group of eighth graders, one of which is a Protestant, but he's coming with his friends because they go to school together. And earlier this spring, he made the decision to become Catholic. And so last night at our closing mass, he was able to make his first communion, which was beautiful. His mother, his brother, and his other family members are Lutheran. And his mother is a youth group leader at their Lutheran Evangelical Church. And I know this because I've spoken to her. Being his catechist, we've spoken about, you know, if he ever wants to come to mass on Sunday, give us a call, we'll come get him. And all that good stuff. But last night, our priest offered him, of course, the body of Christ first before the assembly, which was really nice that they honored him that way. And he invited his entire family up, and he gave communion to every single family member. And I suspect, because I know many of them are Protestant, I don't know if they all are, but it made me feel very uncomfortable, and it was very tense appearing because they didn't know what to do. He offered it to them, and they grabbed it from his hand. And I'm not sure, I just know that I feel very uneasy, and it feels wrong to me. Yeah. Is that wrong?
1: Well, are you asking me, is it wrong to give Holy Communion to people who are not Catholic?
2: I suppose that's, the crux of the question.
1: Well, yes, it is wrong. The church is really clear that communion is for those who are Catholic and in the state of grace. So even for Catholics, if a Catholic is in the state of mortal sin, is aware of being in the state of mortal sin, he's not to receive Holy Communion either. But certainly those who are not Catholic, outside of some unusual circumstance, there are some rare circumstances that the church foresees, but ordinarily, no. So some sections in the catechism that speak to this issue, there are several. I don't know if you want to write them down, but there are several.
2: Yeah.
1: So in paragraph, and this is not going to be in any particular order, in paragraph, 1395, the Eucharist is not ordered to the forgiveness of mortal sins. That's a good starting point, because if somebody's not a Catholic, he has never been to confession. Therefore, he's whatever mortal sins he has committed have not been sacramentally absolved. So that would be one example. The next paragraph, or I'm sorry, the earlier paragraph, 1385, anyone conscious of a grave sin must receive the sacrament of reconciliation or confession before coming to communion. Also, in paragraph 1401, a better one would be 1400, ecclesial communities derived from the Reformation, talking about Protestants, and separated from the Catholic Church have not preserved the proper reality of the Eucharistic mystery in its fullness. It is for this reason that the Eucharistic intercommunion with these communities is not possible for the Catholic Church. So it's not, the Church says it's not possible to say to a Baptist or a Calvary Chapel guy or Lutheran or something, you can receive our Eucharist because they are not in communion with the Catholic Church. So these would be representative examples of the official teaching of the Church that says no to this. Why, why a priest who I presume would know better, should know better, would just ignore that? I don't understand why he would do that, but he shouldn't do that, if that's what you're wondering about.
2: And I am wondering about that, and
1: yeah,
2: I want to feel better about this, but I don't know how to do that because now I have kind of an opinion.
1: Well, it's okay to have an opinion. And it's an important topic to have an opinion about. Do you know the priest well enough that you could ask him about this?
2: I actually think I could. Mm-hmm.
1: Yeah. I think it would be a good thing because who knows, maybe in his priestly ministry, he's gotten into the habit of doing this because he thinks people will, I don't know, like him more. They'll think he's more relatable or more forgiving or more whatever. But perhaps it would take somebody to remind him this is not what the Church teaches. In fact, St. Paul in 1 Corinthians chapter 11 hammers this really hard. And he says some people are getting sick and dying because A, they're receiving communion unworthily. That speaks to the issue of mortal sin. And he says they're guilty of the body and the blood of the Lord when they do this. And in the second warning, the next verse, he says, and those who eat and drink, referring to receiving communion, without discerning the body, without recognizing the body, eat and drink damnation unto themselves. So that has to do, that's a twofold issue. That has to do with not only discerning the reality of the body, blood, soul, and divinity of Jesus, the real presence, but it also has to do with the reality of the body of Christ, aka the Church. And for somebody who's not a member of the Church to come forward and say amen, in essence, swearing an oath publicly to God and before the Church to say amen, this oath, which is actually what sacramentum in the Latin means, it means an oath. It's a form of perjury to say this when you're receiving communion and not be a member of the Church because you're saying otherwise when you do that. So there are layers of problems here, that's for sure, but I think it might be a good thing if you had a gentle conversation with this priest and see where it led to.
2: Okay. Thank you for that little bit of encouragement because I don't think I'm going to feel better unless there's a conversation and no accusation. I'm not going to go that path, but
1: yeah.
2: I just want to understand, I guess.
1: Yeah. I'll bet you that he will have some rationale, something like this. He will say something like this. He'll say, well, you know, under the circumstances, you know, the rule, you know, it's the spirit of the law, not the letter of the law. I don't want to be a legalist. I don't want to be a Pharisee. And I think it's better for these people if they receive communion because their son is receiving communion. That's a bad reason. That might be one reason. Another reason is, oh, the Church doesn't really teach that. And of course, you now know from the Catechism, among other places where the Church does teach that, he may say, you know, I don't think it's wrong. And you may say, well, St. Paul said it's wrong. Mm-hmm. So you'll have some latitude, you'll have a range of things you can turn to in response to those things. But I kind of doubt that he'll say, oh, I never knew that, because they are trained carefully in the seminary on these issues. So I wish you well, and I hope something good comes of it.
2: Thank you. I have another question if I could ask.
1: I'm way overdue for a break. Could you call me another time, Marie? I'll be on the lookout for your call, though. Thank you. I'll be right back.

0: there are tools that we have, and of course the most important tool is prayer. And it's prayer to the God of life, the author of life, and we just can never give up on our conversations, give up in our state legislatures, give up in our churches. Life is worth the fight.
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2: Hello, this is Archbishop Bernard Hebda of the Archdiocese of St. Paul in Minneapolis. Let us pray. Remember, O most gracious Virgin Mary, that never was it known that anyone who fled to thy protection, implored thy help, or sought thy intercession was left unaided. Inspired with this confidence, I fly to thee, O Virgin of Virgins, my Mother. To thee do I come, before thee I stand, sinful and sorrowful. O Mother of the Word incarnate, despise not my petitions, but in thy mercy hear and answer me. Amen.
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7: All right, moving and grooving here on the Patrick Madrid Show, as per usual. Let's go to Joe in Silver Spring, Maryland. Hi, Joe.
9: Hello. Thank you for taking the call.
7: You're welcome.
9: I'm so fascinated with this discussion about the assignment. You know, once we pass, we're assigned irrevocably to paradise or purgatory or hell. Mm-hmm. What makes me really curious is Lazarus is raised from the dead, right? So he died and he was assigned, and then of course a lot of saints after the resurrection have raised the dead as well. The saints we know, the apostles, some of them have in the Acts, of course. St. Francis of Paola is famous for raising the dead. And so how does that work if you've been raised and you were assigned somewhere and then you come back and then you might have done something in your life to be assigned somewhere else besides mm-hmm. your original assignment? I'm just curious about all that.
7: Yeah, no, it's a fascinating question. And I'll tell you what I think are the two options in the case of Lazarus, whom the Lord raised from the dead. So, I mean, talk about an amazing situation where you die, and as the Bible says, it's appointed unto a man to die once, and then the judgment, and then he comes back to life again, and then he dies again at some point. Did he get judged twice? I think that the two possible answers here are, one, when Lazarus died, and it would not have been a miracle if he hadn't really died. If he was just in a state of suspended animation, there would have been no miracle involved And because there was a miracle, Jesus really did raise him from the dead. That first part, the first option would be, did he receive his particular judgment at that first death? So one answer, I think it's a binary. If he did, then he was told by the Lord, you are going to go to heaven or to hell. And he would have known that. Then he's raised from the dead. And then he lives longer. How much longer, we don't know. And then eventually he dies. And then he goes where he was, you use the word assigned, you know, but people, I don't know that we would necessarily say that we assign ourselves this, but the Lord judges our life, in other words. Now, the other option in this binary is that in the first death, he did not undergo a particular judgment. And this would be unique and unusual, but God, of course, can do whatever he wants. He could say, Lazarus, you're dead, but you're not going to be judged quite yet. And then next thing he knows, he's being raised from the dead by Jesus. He lives a longer period of time, and then he dies, and then he's judged, and then he knows where he's going. I think either one of these is entirely plausible. I don't think, at least I'm not sure, if any church fathers venture to guess one way or the other. Maybe they did. I'm not aware of it. I'd have to look around and see. But I could see either one of those fulfilling adequately the answer to your question. But from the biblical text, it doesn't tell us one way or the other. What are your thoughts, John?
9: Okay. Well, I just find it, you know, a continuing revelation, trying to think about those things. I just finished a book on Francis of Paola, who was God's miracle worker supreme. He raised many of the dead. He cured many of the ill. He did a variety of things that are astounding. Levitation in front of the King of France, just an interesting saint. And it made me just really wonder, in the context of this discussion, what really happens. And I appreciate your logic chain. And, you know, those seem to make sense to me. It would be wonderful if somebody down the road did a deep dive, wrote a book or whatever. Yeah. I think there's a fellow named Jeremiah Johnson who did a PhD in the resurrection. I don't even think he's a Catholic, but he's done a lot of work on the shroud. Mm-hmm. And there's people who do deep work, and it's always interesting to me to understand the nuance, right?
7: You know what I would, and thanks for that info, Joe. I haven't heard of him. I would propose the easiest way to get a deeper or get a stronger handle on this would be to look at what the church fathers said on this, if they said anything about it, as to whether Lazarus was judged when he died the first time. I just don't know if anyone has commented on it, but one way to find out would be the Catena Aurea. That's a Latin phrase. It means the golden chain. And it was a series of patristic commentaries that were compiled by St. Thomas Aquinas in his off hours when he had some free time. And it is a verse-by-verse collection of commentaries by, you know, people like St. Jerome, St. Augustine, St. John Chrysostom, etc., in which they exegete these passages of the gospel and draw out deeper implications. If any of the fathers talked about this, it would be there. And the nice thing is that's readily available for free online. Just look up Catena Aurea, Catena Aurea, golden chain. And it would be interesting. In fact, I'm going to put that on my to-do list and go have a look for that sometime soon.
9: Great. Well, thank you for that tip. I'll dive in as well. Appreciate it so much.
7: Joe, thank you. You know, Cyrus, let's make a note. That would be a good thing to put on the Patrick Madrid Show website, relevantradio.com/Patrick, amidst all of our other resources. Let's put a link to the Catena Aurea, so that people can jump on there, so that I can jump on there, for that matter, and check out what the church fathers had to say. We'll go now to John in Cincinnati. Hi, John.
10: Patrick.
7: Hey, John.
10: Thanks for taking my call.
7: Yeah.
10: Hey, I got a question about checks and balances. Before Jesus ascended into heaven, did he tell his apostles, under no circumstances do I want you to take a 2/3 vote to get rid of your leader, and I want you to pass that on to your successors? I was just curious how that came to that. Yeah.
7: Yeah, that's in Hezekiah 17, verse 1, where he says that.
10: Okay.
7: No, of course he didn't say that.
10: I was just curious how they came to the, I guess, the role where you either have to die or voluntarily, with emphasis on voluntarily, resign.
7: And what specific scenario are we talking about here?
10: Pope Alexander VI.
7: Oh, okay. So this is interesting. So what specifically about that in the vote that you're talking about?
10: I was just curious how they came up with the rules for checks and balances so the church doesn't get off track.
7: All right. Well, I'm not sure if I understand the deeper question that you're asking me. One thing I can say, maybe this gets to the heart of your question, tell me if I am, is that although the Lord Jesus entrusted the authority to the apostles to do the business of the church, to propagate the gospel and establish the church and to govern and sanctify and teach, etc., the Lord didn't give them down to the penny all the precise details of how to go about doing it. He does say that the Holy Spirit will guide them. So in a general sense, that's true. But things like two-thirds majority vote or, you know, canon law, things like that, that's all left to the human ingenuity or the human practical wisdom on the part of the bishops. So we don't need to see. Let me give an example from Scripture, okay? When Judas betrayed the Lord, and then he had a kind of repentance, but not a real repentance, he gave the money back, and then we're told he went out and hanged himself. He committed suicide because he was in despair. What happens next? Well, in Acts chapter 1, St. Peter gathers the apostles and says, we need to get a replacement for Judas. He's gone to his own place, which is a euphemism for, you know, he committed the sin of suicide, and we need to replace him. So they choose lots. You know, you draw, you get sticks of let's say they're all one length, and then you have one that's short. Well, they did that, and that's how they chose Matthias. So we actually know the way in which they selected Matthias. They didn't do eeny, meeny, miny, mo. They used lots. Jesus didn't tell the apostles, all right, check it out. After I'm gone, when you need to decide who the next apostle is going to be or who's going to step in the case of somebody like Judas, here's how I want you to go about doing it. Get lots and you choose lots. He didn't tell them how to do it, but we see that they did do that and they had the authority, the prerogative to do it that way. And that's true in general, where the Lord didn't specify, here are the specific ways that you need to do these things. He left that to the church. I hope I'm not repeating myself, but I want to use that as an example of how they actually did something like that. And let's see. There we go. Yeah, no, I think your volume had dropped. Sorry about that, John. You're on now.
10: Oh, okay. Yeah, I was just curious how the church came to the conclusion, let's do it this way. The only way we can get rid of a bad one is if he dies or if he voluntarily resigns. I was just curious on the rationale and the history on that, if there is any.
7: Well, I think I just gave it to you, that the rationale comes from the minds of the bishops in, you know, together in council. And that's another thing I probably should mention too, is that if you consider not only the regional councils and synods, but also ecumenical councils, one of the features is they make decisions like this. In a case like this, here's what you have to do. Even something as simple as priests are not allowed to have female housekeepers living with them in their rectory unless the woman is older than, I think it's 60. There's some age. And that would be like a practical rule that was intended for all priests everywhere. But that came out through deliberation, through consensus. So sometimes it takes form, that form anyway. Good question though, John. Thank you. We're going to take a quick time out. We're going to come back and start hour three with a bang. And that means another awesome phone call. If you want to be on the air, call 888-914-9149.
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13: 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GOP lawmakers in Tennessee have approved a new map for the state, which dismantles a majority black House district centered in Memphis. With the new map, Shelby County will be split into three separate Republican-leaning districts, and the new lines could oust Democratic Congressman Steve Cohen, who has represented Memphis since 2007. A recall of more than 100,000 bottles of commonly used beta blocker drugs used to treat high blood pressure was classified by the FDA as its second highest recall level. According to the Epoch Times, over 112 bottles of metoprolol succinate extended release tablets manufactured by Teva Pharmaceuticals was recalled nationwide. A level 2 recall means that the product could cause a temporary or medically reversible adverse health consequence, or the probability of serious adverse health consequences is remote. Tens of millions of taxpayers were penalized by the IRS during the coronavirus pandemic for failing to pay their taxes or filing late may qualify for a refund or termination of the penalties they incurred during that period. However, the relief is not automatic or guaranteed, and most taxpayers need to file a claim for a refund or abatement of their tax liability by July 10th to get their money back. According to True.News, the National Taxpayer Advocate and independent watchdog for the IRS is warning that the deadline to apply for relief is fast approaching, after a federal court late last year ruled that taxpayers were not required to file their taxes on time during COVID-19. Secretary of State Marco Rubio and Pope Leo held their meeting at the Vatican today. It marked the first meeting between a member of President Trump's cabinet and the first American pontiff in almost a year. The State Department said that the two talked about the situation in the Middle East. Keeping you connected with the church and the world 24 hours a day. This is listener-supported Relevant Radio.
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19: Does your wife work? I said, no, my wife is a mother of four kids at home. He said, then how do you do it? He said, I know basically what you're making here. How do you do it? I said, well, it's a very, very difficult, very complex, very mathematical equation. I said, you sure you want to hear it? He said, I want to hear it. I said, you sure? He said, man, I'm sure. How do you do it? I said, we say no. We just say no. No, we're not going out to eat. No, we don't need satellite TV. No, you don't need a $100 pair of basketball shoes. No, we don't have to have TV dinners. No, my wife can cook. You just say no. No, I bought a 1976 Dodge Dart paid cash for, you know, for $700. I don't need a car payment. I just need a vehicle that'll get me from point A to point B. I said, just say no. Live within your means.
7: Cyrus, do you need a $100 pair of basketball shoes?
20: I never have.
7: You know, not when, even once.
20: when Reebok pumps were popular when I was in junior
7: high. When you were in the NBA?
20: When I was in junior high, and they were $100 shoes or more. And I remember all the rich kids had them, and I had Pro Wing Eagle pumps, so that you get those at the Payless shoe mm-hmm. store, and they were $19.99, I think. And they had a puffy tongue on them. And so I would always make a joke is that I have my Pro Wing Eagle pumps, and I'd go, ksh, ksh, ksh, you know, when you pump up the tongue.
7: Make a hotkey of that sound.
20: I still won't pay $100 for shoes.
7: Not even for basketball shoes?
20: Definitely. I don't play basketball anymore, unfortunately.
7: That guy is correct. You learn to live within your means.
20: To
7: live within your means, yeah. I never really thought much about it. Honestly, I don't. I mean, there were moments of stress, of course, and too much month left at the end of the money. That happened a lot when Nancy and I were, you know, probably for the first dozen years of our marriage. It was always too much month left at the end of the money. And we were a one-income family, and we were cranking out kids left and right. But I never really thought about it because, as things tend to happen, God intervened. I do believe it was God intervened just in time. So many times, it just almost became like, well, this is our lifestyle. God provides. And we never went hungry. We always had a roof over our heads. We didn't have $100 basketball shoes, that's for sure. And I never played in the NBA, not even once, by the way.
20: Well, maybe then you should have $100 shoes if you play in the NBA.
7: But I think I'm too old for the NBA now. That might be one of the reasons why I would never get in. But so it can be done. And I want to acknowledge the fact that times are different now than they were 45, 50 years ago. I grant that. And the price of things is much higher now. People are paying $7 for a gallon of gas in California, which is already bad, but it's bad even by California standards. So the cost of living is indeed high. And especially for young people, I understand very clearly why they can feel discouraged and all that. But my point lies with the advice that this fellow was giving. And that is that the more you can learn to say no to things and say, I don't really have to have that, do I? The more money you'll have at the end of the month. I think it just leads in that direction. So those of you young parents, don't give up hope. Can be done. And things do get better. They do get easier. Things ease up, generally speaking. 888-914-9149.
20: And you'll often look back at those days where there was more, you know, month at the end of the money. Yeah. As those will be the good old days. So even though it's struggle is so hard and things seem so rough, there will come a day you'll look back and be like, that's the happiest I ever was.
7: I can confirm that because I feel that very much the same way Nancy and I have thought about this many times. Back in the days when we were, I mean, we were not like below the poverty line, but we were not far above the poverty line. We had a house, we had a car, of course we had payments. We had a lot of kids. That was our decision. You know, nobody forced us to have a lot of kids. We wanted to have a lot of children. But the main thing is, I do remember those days, and she and I think back fondly on those days when it was not uncommon for us to have she would simmer get a bag of pinto beans at the grocery store for 49 cents, simmer that in water all day long. The house smells delicious. Chop up an onion, throw some cheese on top of that. That's before the time where you could buy pre-grated cheese. You had to have a cheese grater. Everybody did. So, I mean, that was dinner. We'd have like a package of flour tortillas, and that was dinner. And, you know, Nancy and I and five or six or seven kids, whatever it was at the time, we would have that for dinner. And we were happy. And it was like, I didn't feel like I was suffering at all. And I look back on it with, like you said, Cyrus, I have fond memories of it. And one of the reasons for me, at least, is that we didn't have much at all, but we also were not encumbered by having things. We didn't have a lot of anything, really. So we didn't have a kind of slavery that can set in to all the things that you gain over time, you amass your belongings and things like that. And not having those has its own kind of freedom that goes with it. which made those days all the more golden as I look back on them. You probably have some memories like that.
20: Very, very similar. Yeah, I know exactly what you're talking about. Mm-hmm. And God provides.
7: Oh boy, does he provide. That is so true. Let's go to Daniel. I can see him waving goodbye in Menominee Falls, Wisconsin. Oh, it looks like Daniel. Oh yeah, it is Daniel. Hello, Daniel.
0: Hello. I'm curious to know if we're assigned one guardian angel for our entire life, or do we have multiple guardian angels assigned to us during different phases of our life?
7: Well, I don't know with certitude, but I can tell you that St. Thomas Aquinas took up this question in the Summa, in his treatise on the angels. And what he says is that every person has at least his guardian angel given to him by God. The Lord himself refers to this when he talks about, don't scandalize one of these little ones, for I tell you that their angel beholds God in heaven, the Father in heaven. So he says everybody gets their guardian angel, and then some people, depending upon their rank in life or their duties, they are assigned more guardian angels to assist them with those duties. So I imagine that the Pope has his guardian angel, but he has other angels appointed to him because of the heavy office that he carries. So that's St. Thomas's answer. It makes sense to me.
0: Also, I'm curious to know that, you know, we have our four major guardian angels, but I've also heard, like, maybe in the Old Testament that there were more of the guardian angels that were in the same plateau that Michael and Gabriel are.
7: When you say on the same plateau, do you mean like the same choir of angels?
0: Like okay, instead of being, you know, you have Gabriel, Raphael, Michael. There was also three or four other guardian angels that were
7: named
0: that we also had.
7: Yeah. Well, there are.
0: And that may be an Old Testament thing.
7: Yeah. There are non-biblical books that do mention other angels, like Raguel. I'd have to go back and think. I don't remember the other names off. What is it? Raguel or Uriel, I think, is another one. Mm-hmm. But those would be in the books that are not considered canonical scripture in the Old Testament. So
0: okay.
7: they do appear, that's true, but the church wouldn't include those books. Therefore, those names would not be considered divinely revealed through scripture. Doesn't mean that it's not necessarily true that there is an angel named Raguel or an angel named Uriel, but we don't see those names mentioned in the canonical scriptures,
0: right,
7: where we do see those other four that you just mentioned.
0: Right. Okay. Yeah. Well, thank you very much.
7: Yeah. Interesting question. I love thinking about the angels. It's such a wonderful, mysterious thing. Thank you for the call. Let's go to Saul now. Saul, better call me. Saul in Santa Fe, you're on the air. Welcome.
21: Yes, good morning, Patrick. Thank you for having me on the...
7: You're welcome.
21: Patrick, I was...
7: Did your wife say, Saul, better call Patrick Madrid, by chance?
21: She did. How'd you know? Yeah, she did.
7: Right on.
21: Yes. Patrick, I was calling. I've been listening for some time now on the Relevant Radio when I installed the app. And so it's first time calling, and I feel this feels pretty cool to actually speak to you and hearing you through the app.
7: Thank you.
21: And Cyrus, too, by the way. Hello. I just was calling. Tomorrow, I'll be going to a service. A friend of mine's son passed, but a little nervous because there are Christians, and I don't think, and of course I'm Catholic, and I can't recollect the last time I ever stepped into a Christian church or service. And so I just want to make sure that I stay between the lines of, you know, Catholic and, mm-hmm. and their service. I know that they're slight, you know, slightly or more than that difference. So, I said, you know what, people tend to call the radio. And I said, I'm going to call Patrick and Cyrus, and maybe they call me out.
7: I'm glad you did, Saul. Thank you for that. The first thing I'd like to do, if you don't mind, would be to offer a suggestion, and that would be just remember that there is really no such thing as a difference between Catholic and Christian insofar as you as a Catholic, you are a Christian and you are a member of the original Christian church. The church Jesus okay. established is Catholic, capital C Catholic. It is true that by virtue of baptism and belief in Jesus, there are other people who are not in the church who are technically Christian, but the proper word, really the more accurate word, is Protestant in the case that I think you're talking about. You could also say evangelical, something like that. But the the belief system that you'll find in this church that you're going to, it certainly has elements of Christianity in it, and they believe in Jesus and so on. But right. when you say, I'm Catholic and they're Christian, it creates a misnomer because it suggests that they're Christian and you're not. When in fact, you as a Catholic are the, Christian. You're a member of the Christian church. Mm-hmm. And these folk over here, good people, I'm sure, they belong to a group that came much later and is a breakaway group away from the Catholic Church. So that's just one little suggestion.
21: Thank you.
7: You're welcome. So what you're asking is what can you do or not do if you go to one of these services? Now, I myself am not an advocate that you would go to a service like this in any case, but if it's a wedding or a funeral or there's some other, you know, legitimate reason why you as a Catholic might go to something like this, the rule of thumb is this: you can go and observe, you can be there, but you can't participate in a service. So let's say they said, "Hey, Saul, we'd like to have you pass out communion." You can't do that. Or we'd like you to get up and give a, you know, or do one of the readings or something like that. You can't do it as a Catholic. We're not to participate in a religious service. Now, this is excluding, let's say, that you're at your cousin's wedding and the Lutheran minister asks if you would like to read a reading. You would be able to do something like that, but that's an unusual situation. But if you go, and I don't recommend it, but if you go, go as an observer, not as a participant. That was really the rule of thumb that I think you're looking for. Am I right on that?
21: Correct. Yeah, this would be a funeral service for my friend's son that recently passed. Yeah. But
7: feel free to go.
21: I totally get it to where you're saying do not participate in the services they have.
7: Let's say that at this funeral that out of respect for you, he asks you, would you like to do a reading from the Bible? The church says you could do something like that because under the circumstances, it would be understandable that you could do it. Now, maybe you won't be invited to do it. Same would be true at a wedding. But outside of something like that, you wouldn't participate. But you could certainly go to a funeral at a Protestant church to pay your respects, etc.
21: Okay. I got it definitely on that. Okay.
7: Yeah. All right. Well, thank you for asking that question.
21: Yeah. And also, if I may, I know that I had also have been invited by another friend of mine, which is great man, great gentleman, to Bible study, but Protestant church also. And I don't know how I feel about that or yes or no. You think you could suggest something for me?
7: My advice would be no, for this reason, and that is that A, some of what's taught there is going to be doctrinally problematic.
21: Okay.
7: So that in itself would be a reason to decline. The second thing is, what's the point? In other words, to get sound biblical teaching, I wouldn't go to a group that doesn't have sound biblical teaching in some areas and holds to traditions of men that nullify the word of God, such as sola scriptura, the idea of going by scripture alone, or the error of once saved, always saved, or any of the other errors that are to greater or lesser extents present in Protestant communities. Good people, sincere people, but some of their teaching is biblically defective. So that would be my second thought, which would be, why would I go there anyway, knowing that some of what I'm going to be hearing is not going to be accurate? therefore, if you have the opportunity, and I would think in Santa Fe, there would be any number of parishes that would have Catholic Bible studies that you could plug into, or you could just plug in nationally through a Catholic Bible study program. That would be a very good thing. There are a lot of options there.
21: Yeah. Yeah, that's a good direction there. I was unaware of that. I know that at my parish, they hold it on a Tuesday mornings at 6:00, but unfortunately I got to be at work at 6:30, so it's hard for me to get in there at that time at that date.
7: Yeah.
21: Maybe I could talk to the parish if they're maybe could do some other date and time.
7: That's a good point, because a lot of people, there's just no way they can get to a Bible study at 6 a.m. So hopefully there is an alternative. Thank you, Saul. I appreciate it.

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1: Thank you, Alexandra, for writing to me. She says, while you're on the topic of participating in Protestant services and Bible study groups, I wanted to ask your opinion on a Bible study group that my son participates in at his local public high school. A group of 20 to 30 students gather during study hall, reading passages from the Bible. They discuss them. Is there any reason my son should not participate in this gathering? As a parent, it makes my heart happy that children are gathering and reading the Bible together, no matter their denomination. What are your thoughts? Well, I agree with you. I think it's a good thing. And because it's not structured, or doesn't sound like it's structured in such a way that it would be led by a minister or something like that, I wouldn't have any qualms as a parent if my son or daughter wanted to be part of that Bible study. I think it'd be a great thing. The only thing I would add to that would be, this is a great opportunity for you and your husband to encourage your son to be a thought leader, not to go in and take over. I'm not suggesting that, but to make his Catholic identity visible, and not in a pushy way or an ostentatious way, but to be an apostle in that little mission field.

0: during study hall, where he can talk about his faith, you know, in a way that would be appropriate with whatever they're discussing. So it seems to me this is a great opportunity for him to become even more of an apostle, which is always good. Thanks for the email. Let's go to Victor now in Southwest Florida. Hi, Victor.
1: How are you, Patrick?
0: Doing First well, thank you.
1: Caller.
0: Welcome.
1: Very good. First-time caller. I listened to your show for about 8 years now. I really
0: thank
1: love
0: you.
1: It.
0: Thank
1: it's,
0: you.
1: It's a very, very Catholic educated program. I try to listen as much as I can. The
0: thank
1: fact
0: you.
1: Now I'm in a reaction of recovery for a complete knee surgery gave me a little bit, because I'm on idle here, to listen more and give me the chance to call and ask a question or two if possible.
0: I'm glad you did.
1: Okay, so one of my questions is this, and you know, you can give me simple answers because I know time is, you know. I go to church just about 98-99% of Sundays to Mass. I was educated that way, and we do try to follow that. So my question is my I'm on my second marriage. I got divorced my first marriage completely by law, and then I married again 10 years ago. It's just that I never have the annulment done. And I go to church and I take communion. Is that a moral sin or not?
0: Let me ask a couple questions, Victor, if I may. So you're a Catholic, I presume, right?
1: Yes, I am.
0: Okay. Was your first marriage in the church? Did you marry a Catholic or no?
1: Yes.
0: Okay. And now you're civilly married, and there was never any declaration of nullity for the first marriage?
1: Correct.
0: Okay. Yeah, you're definitely committing a mortal sin each time you go to communion. And, I mean, I hate to be the one to break the bad news to you, but I say this in all candor, that that's one of the mortal sins. The other one, of course, is getting remarried civilly and living with a woman who's not actually your wife in the eyes of God and the church, and all
1: okay.
0: the marital activity that is involved, presumably, with that. These are all parts of the pattern of sin that's creating a problem for you. So maybe your next question might be, what do you do about that? And,
1: yes.
0: Okay, yes. So.
1: A good tip for annulment.
0: Yeah, so you're right about that. That's the right instinct. You'd want to make an appointment with your pastor and say, here's my situation, and then just lay it out to him. And he's going to say, all right, among other things, if you want to find out if this marriage that you're in civilly right now can ever turn into an actual marriage, I mean, a real marriage, because right now you're basically living in a civil union, it's not a real marriage, he can help you, he can guide you to begin the process to find out, we call it the annulment process, to find out
1: okay.
0: if the church reckons that your first marriage was null or if it was valid. And when that process
1: okay.
0: is complete, then you'll know, then you'll be able to say, all right, now I can either separate from this woman because I can't live with her as my wife because she's not my wife, or I can take steps in the direction of getting married to her. So that's one option, or that's one part of it. In the meantime,
1: okay.
0: though.
1: She also never got an annulment from her first marriage either.
0: Okay, so you have a double whammy now, because she's going to need to do the same thing. Hopefully she'll be willing to do that.
1: Yes, and she is.
0: Good. Okay, that's really good. So, and I'm not trying to make you feel squashed or anything like that. I just wanted to kind of give you, here are the things you have to deal with. So in the meantime, what I would recommend to you would be go to confession, and this may be the first confession you've gone to in a very long time, where you tell all of the serious sins, including going to communion while you're in the state of mortal sin, getting remarried to this woman civilly, living with her as your wife, all the sexual activity. Not that you have to give a description of it. What I'm saying, though, is that that's part of the sinful pattern, in other words. Go to confession, get it all out there, confess all mortal sins that you can remember, even if it's not associated with the marriage, but just whatever mortal sins you are aware of, you confess all of them. And you'll receive sacramental absolution. And let the priest know, this is the next thing, that you and your current wife are going to live as brother and sister. That's an important detail to let him know that you're truly sorry for these sins and you really do want to make things better. But continuing to live with her as husband and wife conjugally wouldn't work, because it would be proof that you're not really sorry for it. So if you are really sorry for it, that'd be the other thing, is you'd live as brother and sister. In some cases, the couple says we're going to actually live in separate domiciles to make it really clear that we want to do the right thing. So that's another thing to consider. Then you wait for the church's decision. And when you find out, and she will have to find out for hers, then you can say, all right, what's my next step? Do we look down the road to getting actually married together? Or
1: we look.
0: Go ahead.
1: We would love to do that.
0: I didn't quite catch that.
1: In other words, but I'm saying, like, if we could get this annulment done between the two of us, and I and her, we would love to get that church sacrament of marriage.
0: I understand. I do understand. And you can see what a predicament both of you are in now, because this is why the church says, do it the right way. Get married in the church. And if sadly a marriage is destroyed, or, you know, one spouse walks out on the other, different things happen, this is where the annulment process can help determine if you're free to get remarried or to get married, and as the case may be. But you can still work within this system so that you can be right with God, you can be in the state of grace, you can receive Holy Communion if you take those steps that I just mentioned about living as brother and sister. But you have to make a good, complete confession in the sacrament of confession. Go to God first in your heart, and then go to the priest. And don't hold anything back. Don't hide anything, because God sees everything, of course. But then once you're sacramentally absolved, you can then receive Holy Communion. But you want to stay on the straight and narrow. You don't want to fall back into the sin that you're currently in right now. You see what I mean?
1: Right. Yes.
0: And that's very your good path forward.
1: Yeah, I somewhat was told that before. It's just that sometimes it takes a push, and I think you gave me a push, and I'm going to try my best to do what it takes.
0: God bless you, sir. God bless you.
1: Thank you so much for your show.
0: Go forward in faith, Victor. You can do this with God's grace. And, you know, obviously your wife's cooperation is extremely important too, but it's not an inextricable situation that you're in. There is a path forward. And I pray that you'll pursue that. God bless you. Thank you. Let's go to Mary now in Atlanta. Good morning, Mary.
2: Good morning. I thought maybe I was holding on and should have been hung up.
0: Oh, well, I'm sorry you had to hold a long time.
2: I was waiting until I hung up and the phone rung again. I said, oh, maybe I'm supposed to stay on the line. So
0: all right.
2: I'm glad I did.
0: Me too.
2: I'm Bishop Mary from Atlanta, and I was just basically commenting on the conversation that was earlier before the $100 tenancies and all that, where we were talking about how people spoke with God and asked questions with, you know, sometimes they had the broken straws that they would break.
0: Oh, yeah.
2: And also back in the Moses time, there was, you know, like the high priest was the one person that had two parts to their robe. They had the tunic and had the little long robe, kind of like coat light on top. Well, right up in the chest part had 12 rows of stones, and they represented the 12 tribes of Israel. And right underneath there was a pocket that they kept dice in it, and they called the dice the Urim and the Thummim. And they use the dice. You ask God a question, you roll it, and it come out a certain way. Then that meant yes, and it come out another way, it meant no. But when we fast forward to our time, we just simply have to just talk to God. You have, you know, be praying and, you know, say the Lord's Prayer. When you come to Amen, then you say, Father, I have a question, and it is this. Then you say whatever it is, and you wait for Him to answer you. And later on, you ask the same question again. If you get the same answer, then that confirms that your first answer did come from God and it is the truth. If you get a different answer, and you got two different answers, we know that somebody's trying to be smarter than you, and they're trying to interfere with your talk with God, because some people can walk in the spirit and interfere with a whole lot of things.
0: So you're talking, Mary, if I understand you correctly, you're talking about how can we discern, practically speaking, how can we discern God's will in our lives? Is that what you're driving
2: at? Just ask him. He'll talk back to you.
0: You're a woman of faith, I can tell, because you know the Bible very well.
2: I found out that from my mom that I asked her once, I said, because one day, you know how when you fall in love with the Lord, you decide, oh, you just wish you'd known him forever and ever. So I said it to the Lord one day, and then I just decided to ask my mother. I said, Mother, how long have I known the Lord? She said, since you were born. I said, since I was born? I said, how did you instill God in me and stuff? She said, I would sit you on my knee, and at church, I would teach you how to clap and praise the Lord. I said, thank you.
0: You love your mom, don't you?
2: Yes. She's going to live with the Lord now. Well, we had lots of talks about God because she's been with the Lord too. Yeah.
0: Well, we can pray for her. What was your mom's first name so we can pray for her?
2: Her name was Jewel.
0: Jewel. Well, we pray
2: she's going with the Lord now.
0: Yeah. We pray for her repose of her soul. So, Mary, is this the first time you've heard Relevant Radio, or have you been listening for a while?
2: Off and on, I hear you. Off and on, I hear you. Because I scroll the radio, and sometimes y'all have, different people have, you know, where they have confessions or whatever, or things that happen, they want to share their life. And I include that in our program.
0: Well, thank you.
2: And you be speaking, and you don't know you're speaking in the program.
0: I'm glad that you listen. I thank you for that. All right, Mary.
2: Thank you.
0: Yeah, it's good to hear from you. I hope we talk again sometime. Thank you. May your mother rest in peace. Let's go to Cindy in Chippewa Falls, Wisconsin. Hi, Cindy.
3: Hello. Let me take you off the speakerphone. There we go.
0: Okay.
3: Longtime listener, first time caller.
0: Awesome. Welcome.
3: With this being a season of baptisms and first communions and confirmations, it makes me think, and I'm going to get teary, about the baptismal promise I made for my three children. None of them believe in God. Took them to mass, religious education, religious family, love of God, but obviously we didn't succeed in instilling that in
0: them. But you tried your best, though, didn't you? You gave it an honest effort, didn't you?
3: We did, but it's
0: Don't
3: on my heart.
0: That.
3: I know, but it's on my heart that I've failed them in that.
0: But did you, though? Or is it not the case that children, when they grow up, you know, we're all free agents, we all have our own agency, our own free will, and people make decisions in spite of your best efforts? I don't think it would be fair to say that you failed them, unless you really did fail them, but it doesn't sound like you did. You made an honest effort.
3: I don't think I did, but the result seems to
0: tell. So you didn't fail them. Is my point. And I'm not trying to, like, you know, get in and tell you what it is you want to say, but maybe you need to hear this, is that you didn't fail your children. You did the best you could. You made an honest effort to model the gospel to your children. You taught them the faith. You taught them about Jesus. You taught them how to pray. You helped them receive their sacraments. And when they grow up and they make their own decisions, in a way, you can see now how God must feel.
3: Right.
0: Because people are going to go their own way. Yeah. So I didn't mean to derail your train of thought. I hope I didn't. But I didn't want you to feel like you are the one to blame for this.
3: Right. Well, two of them are in marriages that are supporting their non-belief in God. And my youngest son just told me one day he didn't believe. And I was like, shocked. So I've been praying to find the right method, the right words, to try to talk to them about the why and get a conversation started. But evidently I don't have a comfortable enough relationship with my children that I'm fearful to do that because I don't want to push them away. 36, 32, 33, I guess, and 30. Okay.
0: Yeah, and I can imagine how hard it is on you because you love them and you want them to be happy.
3: Right, but I don't want to alienate them by, oh, Mom, she's always, you know, preaching to me and trying to get me to, you know, talk about God. And, you
0: what
3: know,
0: about
3: I don't
0: this?
3: Want it to turn into that.
0: I have a scripture for you. Do you have a pen handy? I think this will help you. Let me know when you're ready, when you got something to write down. It's easy to remember. It's actually easy to remember. So we're talking here about Acts chapter 8. Acts chapter 8. Yep. And you want to begin reading in verse 26. And I'll summarize the story. It has to do with Philip and the Ethiopian eunuch. And here's what happened. God mysteriously sends Philip. Was it the deacon Philip? Possible. Was it the apostle Philip? Possible. But he sends Philip in a miraculous way out into the desert to meet with, and this is actually on the way from Joppa, which is now just south of where Tel Aviv would be, down toward Gaza. And he sends him out there and he says, you're going to meet up with this Ethiopian eunuch. He's an official of the court of the queen, and he's in a chariot. And Philip shows up, and there's the guy, and he's reading from the scroll of Isaiah. Philip says, do you understand what you're reading? And he says, how can I unless somebody explains it to me? He says, I'll explain it to you. So he gets up in the chariot, and he reads with him, he was led as a sheep to slaughter, and as a lamb before its shearer is silent, so he opened not his mouth, etc. And this is referring to Jesus. So he says to Philip, he says, do you know who this is that you're reading about? He says, no, who is it? He says, it's Jesus. And he tells him all about Jesus. And although the details of the conversation are not given here, however long that conversation lasted, it resulted in the eunuch, the Ethiopian man, having a conversion, and he said, I want to be baptized. I believe now. What do I do next? Get baptized. He says, look, there's water right there. What's stopping me from being baptized? So then Philip says, if you believe with all your heart, you may. And he answered and said, I believe that Jesus Christ is the Son of God. So he commanded the chariot to stand still, and both Philip and the eunuch went down into the water, and he baptized him. Now listen to this. Now, when they came up out of the water, the Spirit of the Lord caught Philip away, and so the eunuch saw him no more, and he went on his way rejoicing. But Philip was found at Azotus, and passing through, he preached in all the cities till he came to Caesarea. So the point here is, just as miraculously as God sent Philip into the life of this Ethiopian eunuch to tell him what he needed to know at the right moment, when that was accomplished, he suddenly sends him somewhere else. So my thought for you, my advice or my suggestion would be, make Acts chapter 8 your passage that you pray that God would send a Philip or Phillips, as the case may be, into the lives of your children. If they won't hear it from you, and maybe they won't hear it from you because you're mom and you're always talking about this, but God will send.
3: I've prayed that, you know, God, if it can't be through me, that God sends a godly person to them. I've prayed every which way but loose to overcome the fear, to talk to them about it, to have somebody else come into their life to lead them to the Lord. My husband's not stressing about it. He's like, the seed has been planted. You know, God's in control. So I'm the one that's feeling stressed about it. I'm concerned about their mortal souls.
0: All right. Well, thank you, Cindy. I appreciate it. I'll be right back.
4: God created something in the family dynamic and the raising of children that is a beautiful picture. It's a picture of the church. So there's an eternal representation here in this. And if we can put forward that message and help people see it and live it as an example to the culture around us, I think it goes a long way.
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6: Hi, this is Archbishop Joseph Nauman of the Archdiocese of Kansas City in Kansas. 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
0: Okay, moving and grooving. Let's go to Mario in Tottawa, New Jersey. Hi, Mario.
10: Hi, Patrick. Thank you for taking the call. I wanted to make a comment about something the gentleman said before about when the lots were chosen for Matthias.
0: Yes.
10: I think it was Frank Sheed, something I read in Frank Sheed, one of Frank Sheed's books, about how Luke specifically was trying to tie that. I don't know if you had said it exactly. I didn't hear the whole segment, but tie that to Zechariah being chosen by lot to go into the temple, and he was trying to reinforce the priesthood that was happening there, that the apostles had that authority, and like the same connection he was trying to make between the two coal fires with Peter when he denied him, and then when he was on the beach. Luke's master of that, but that's what Luke was trying to establish, and that gave the authority for the church to do what it did, because they were a royal priesthood in a sense. I don't know if that makes sense.
0: Yeah, no, I'm glad you invoked the great Frank Sheed. I don't remember him saying that, but it doesn't mean he didn't say that in one of his books. So all the more reason if he did draw that connection, which seems very plausible to me. I don't remember reading that, but I'm entirely prepared to believe that Frank Sheed pointed that out somewhere. Do you remember what book?
10: It might have been I think it was To Know Jesus, To Know Christ.
0: Oh, To Know Christ Jesus. That's a great book, yeah.
10: Yeah, it's a great book, yeah. So much rich stuff in there. I just had another comment. I love listening to you. Dr. Pritchard and Bergsma and Scott Hahn, and I'd like to throw in Cale Clark there, but the four of you are like the four horsemen of apologetics.
0: Well, you've put me in very exalted company. I don't know if I deserve to be reckoned in that group, but I appreciate it. Thank you.
10: Thank you for all you do. Thank you.
0: Thank you, Mario. Yeah, that's really generous of him. Sue in Campbell, California, good morning and welcome.
11: Good morning.
0: Yes, hi.
11: Sorry, my phone's acting funny. Can you hear me okay?
0: Yes, I can. Welcome.
11: Okay, great. So this is in regards to the caller about attending a Protestant church funeral.
0: Yeah.
11: So my additional question would be, sometimes the congregation is asked if they had any words to say about mm-hmm. the deceased, and then you go forward and you stand at the, it's not the pulpit, but maybe it's the pulpit. So I'm just wondering what your take on that is.
0: If that, are you talking about the funeral or the rosary or the wake?
11: At the funeral.
0: Okay. Well, generally speaking, the church prohibits that. So you're talking about like a eulogy, right? At a funeral mass?
11: Not necessarily a eulogy, but just when the family will request or ask, I shouldn't say they request, they just ask if anyone has any words to say, that they're welcome to come up.
0: Yeah, that is often permitted. I'll just begin. The general principle is no eulogies at a mass of Christian burial, at a funeral mass. So the focus is on Jesus and his death, his resurrection, and praying for the soul of the person who died. But dioceses, under the authority of the bishop, can relax that a little bit. So when you see that, it should be, if you're going to see it at all, it should be after communion. It would be very brief. It would be one person, typically, not a string of people, one after the other. And they would offer some words, like, you know, you could say, I want to remember so-and-so, say a few things about him. That would be a limited form of where the church, in a case-by-case basis, would permit it. It's not a eulogy. It's not taking the place of the homily or anything like that. So that's where there could be, let's say, an exception to that if the diocesan bishop permits that. And some do.
11: Okay, that helps. Thank you so much, Patrick.
0: You're welcome. Yeah, it's one of those little things that are often overlooked, but, you know, they do happen. So thanks. I appreciate that, Sue. Let's go now to Veronica in Virginia Beach. Good morning, Veronica.
12: Hi, Patrick. I just wanted to thank you for your sharing about the story about Philip. I have somebody in my life, one of my kids that's, you know, going to a non-denominational church, but goes to mass with us. But anyway, just going to pray in that light for her. And also just wanted to encourage Cindy and her mother's heart to lean into St. Monica. And yes. I think Relevant Radio even had somebody on, maybe it was Morning Air, some kind of group that leans into moms and dads praying for their kids.
0: Yes.
12: In the light of St. Monica and how many years she prayed, and then look what happened with with her son.
0: Yes.
12: So
0: he became one of the greatest doctors of the church. I really am glad you brought this up, because as I was talking to her, the thought about St. Monica and asking for her intercession came to my mind, and I ran out of time because we had to take a break. But you're right. And you know what I would recommend for parents, especially, maybe you've done this, read the Confessions of St. Augustine, where he talks about the power of his mother's prayers for him over all those years when she had effectively given up hope. She didn't think he was ever going to become Catholic, that he would ever get right with God. And as he looks back on it later in life, because he didn't have his conversion until he was like 31. And then years later, when he wrote the Confessions, he reflects back on the power of his mother's prayers, which gets to the point of what you're saying, Veronica. So that can be very encouraging for parents to read that.
12: That's beautiful. Yeah. I just sensed her mother's heart, you know, her sadness. And I'm like, wasn't it like 17 years she prayed for him?
0: Yeah. Yeah. And at one point she went to St. Ambrose, the Bishop of Milan, where she lived, where Augustine lived for a time, and she was telling him, you know, it doesn't matter what I say, this kid, he will not listen, and he's, you know, doing the fourth century equivalent of sex, drugs, and rock and roll, and nothing I say means anything. I raised him right. He hadn't been baptized yet. His father also was a scoffer. He was a pagan, so his dad made things worse because he was not living a very good life. Poor Monica. And St. Ambrose told her, words to the effect, Monica, now you need to speak less to Augustine about God and speak more to God about Augustine. meaning pray for him. And she did.
12: Wow.
0: And it worked.
12: Wow, what a spiritual director she had.
0: Yeah. Well, imagine you go to confession to St. Ambrose. Imagine your parish priest is St. Ambrose or your bishop, and then St. Augustine is your son. That's pretty amazing.
12: Yeah.
0: All right. Well,
12: I'm going to get a copy of the confessions and read it. Some of my summer reading. Thank you so much, Patrick. God bless you.
0: Thank you, Veronica. Good to talk to you. Let's go next to Regina in Maryland. Hello, Regina.
13: Hi. Good afternoon, Patrick. My question is, because of you and listening to the radio since August last year, I'm interested in the Catholic faith, and I've been praying the purgatory prayers.
0: Wonderful.
13: Recently, about 5 years ago, I found out that three of my uncles sexually assaulted my mother when she was 7 years old, and they all passed away.
0: Oh, no.
13: And I'm wondering, should I pray for them to be out of purgatory, which I believe that they might be, or an H-E double toothpicks?
0: Yeah. Well, first of all, God bless you, Regina, and I'm really happy to hear that listening to Relevant Radio has blessed you that way. God bless you.
13: Thank you.
0: Yeah, I would say you can never go wrong in praying for the souls of those who have died. You can never go wrong, and your prayers will never be wasted. So God will apply your prayers as he sees fit. And if it should be that those uncles who committed this terrible crime are any of them in purgatory, then God will apply your prayers to them. But you can never go wrong praying for them.
13: Okay. All right. Thank you.
0: Yeah, you're welcome. I hope you'll call me back because I'd love to hear your story sometime. And it's an amazing one. Well, thank you, Regina. Moving quickly, Angel in Detroit. Good morning, sir. Welcome.
14: Good morning, Patrick.
0: Hey.
14: I just had a question. I've been seeing a lot of... I try not to indulge in too much of like the conspiratorial stuff about the Vatican and stuff like that. But the one thing that always just catches my attention is like the Jesuit order. And then I was reading about the Vatican II. Can you like clarify stuff like that to me or give me something that I could read to understand that more? Because I don't know.
0: Yeah, there are books about... Yeah, so what you're talking about would be the Society of Jesus, the Jesuits, established by St. Ignatius of Loyola. So they've been around now for a good 500 or so years, and they have a presence at the Vatican. There was the one and only Jesuit Pope the Church has ever had. That was Pope Francis. And so that brought the Jesuit order to front and center. But they've been there at the Vatican and around the world for five centuries, roughly. Now, they, as an order, have seen good times and bad times. And so there is not one single thing we can say about the Jesuits. And that's true in general of other religious orders. But there are books that are written about the Jesuits that you can read, including some by Jesuits or former Jesuits who can tell the history and the more modern history, 20th century history, is where maybe you're thinking about some of the bumps in the road. But I'm out of time right now. So do a little Googling about history of the Jesuits or the Society of Jesus, and you'll find them. And it's interesting reading, to be sure. Thank you. Well, thanks, everybody. Until tomorrow. I'll pray for you. Please pray for me. God bless you.
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18: 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As he arrived in Italy today, U.S. Secretary of State Marco Rubio headed to the Vatican, where he met in the Apostolic Palace with Pope Leo XIV. According to the Holy See Press Office, the cordial talk saw both states renew the shared commitment to fostering sound bilateral relationships between the Holy See and the United States of America. Their encounter also included an exchange of views regarding situations on regional and international levels, with particular attention given to countries experiencing war, political tensions, and difficult humanitarian situations, as well as the need to work tirelessly for peace. Gas prices are still spiking, even though the price of oil is going down, with crude falling as much as 15%.
19: That could help lead to stations at lower prices, maybe 10 or 15 cents over the next 5 to 7 days, so long as nothing new develops.
18: Gas Buddy's Patrick DeHaan says the average price of gas is $4.55 a gallon. That's up 2 cents from yesterday and a quarter from a week ago. 100 million barrels of oil left U.S. shores Wednesday, putting pressure on our supplies. Public health officials in California, Arizona, and Georgia are monitoring residents who were previously aboard the Dutch cruise ship experiencing a hantavirus outbreak. Passengers are being advised to self-isolate when they return home. 5 cases of hantavirus were confirmed on the cruise ship and 3 people passed away. The ship, which has been sitting off the coast of Africa, is finally headed to port in the Canary Islands. The National Day of Prayer is observed today, with this year's theme being Glorify God Among Nations, Seeking Him in All Generations. The observance is held each year on the first Thursday of May, with people of all faiths invited to pray for the nation. Keeping you connected with the church and the world, this is Relevant Radio.
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Homegirl does not drink coffee that often, and I double espressoed it up today on some sourdough, so that combination makes for some jitter. So just let me know if I need to slow down. Gen Z is obsessed with the 90s. The 90s is influencing them from the clothing they wear to their turn to analog. And the fad, I really do believe, is what might just save a generation. It is historical for the clothing trends of 20 or 30 years prior to us to become fashionable for the teenage generation. But this is different. What was the 90s? The 90s, yes, had television. It had CDs. It had VHS. It had technology. But it still had dial-up. It still had corded phones. And the vast majority of people hadn't adopted a computer, yet alone what we would see very quickly with smart devices. The reality is that the 90s was that season of parenting with a frequency of a screen being available, even video games being available and regularly used, but very different from what is now the norm of technology. So what's happening? Why is Gen Z obsessed? It's not just the turn away from screens. It's the obsession with the clothes. It's this longing for simpler times. Today, many of Gen Z either have older siblings that were part of the millennial generation who grew up in the 90s, or their parents, or it's become quite a fad to talk about the 90s on the internet. If you look at some of the trends, Gen Z, and especially when we talk about Gen Z, in particular, the teenagers into early 20s, but especially the teenagers, they love the music. Britney Spears and Spice Girls is making a comeback, Nirvana. You have also this desire for a time that was seemingly and arguably quite less polarizing. The clothes are back, which I don't get being a 90s kid, from the baggy clothes, the skater aesthetic, even the sagging pants, okay? Do you remember in the 90s, someone would be walking down the hall, a guy would be walking down the hall, he's got his legs wider than he needs to because he's trying to keep his pants up, he looks like a pencil stuck up his butt. I'm sorry, that's what it looks like. The 90s. That return to trying to use technology. Even people wanting to do things such as sweep a floor rather than use a vacuum. Those things that kind of fall under what we've been discussing quite a bit lately with that obsession with grandma and grandpa skills, which when you look at it are rhythmic movements of things that we did to care for our own homes and family. It's this internalized nostalgia that is on one side natural for a generation to turn to the things of 20 to 30 years ago. Hey, 90s kids were obsessed with the clothes and the music of the 80s. I loved me some disco. Even going into the 70s, again, that 20 to 30 year pendulum swing. I think a lot of people today are enjoying the reboots of movies that were popular for the 90s kids. You know, for Gen X, they romanticize the 60s and 70s. So arguably, you can say there's nothing new about this, but there is with the technology shift. You see, Gen Z was born into a screen and a swiping little finger. But they're looking and saying, I actually like what I saw in the 90s. Everything was communal in a certain respect. I was talking to my husband earlier, and he said, you didn't have the same level of niche content you have today, where social media offers you every flavor out there. It used to be you went to watch a movie and you bumped into people at the good old video store, as we called it, because we didn't have a Blockbuster, or the Blockbuster, if you had a Blockbuster. What you see are the options that are there, what is available. You probably ran into a neighbor, maybe someone from church, hey, maybe even a family member, and suddenly going to the movie store, the Blockbuster, became an event.
a social moment, both for internally the family to collaborate, agree, disagree on what movies they were going to rent and then hopefully not return too late with a $20, $30 fee for how late you returned it. Even this romanticization of the 90s really centers on a few key areas. It centers on community. What is meaningful, specifically regarding technology? This is why they're delaying their response times. They don't want to be always available. They're more private, not just throwing it all out there. And with that, community and what is meaningful leads them to what gives me meaning, which is why we'll talk about the God topic in a moment, because Gen Z is leading the reversion and the conversion to faith. See, Gen Z is tired of the notification culture. They're tired of what millennials offered them in an aesthetic that wasn't always realistic. You know, when we were kids in the 90s growing up, there was a lot of clutter decoration, all these things. The 90s kids responded with minimalism, making homes look as if they aren't lived in so you could get that social media post. Now, it's funny because Gen Z is obsessed with IRL content, that's in real life content, that millennials really didn't provide. Because millennials were always focused on aesthetic. I still see it in my peers. If a friend sends me a photo of the latest, I don't know, dishes that she got and the meal she made, you can tell how posed the photo is. Poor millennials. They get a hard rap, but I think millennials have also had a hard time. We need to dive into, there's a lot millennials went through. That's another topic. We're talking about Gen Z right now. So I'm going to put a note. Maybe Jim can send me an email because I think there's a really key take on millennials that we overly get a rap that we don't deserve fully. And I'll explain why. Tune in next week. But there's something to what was lost in the adoption of technology the way we have. And think about it. At the end of the 90s, early 2000s, internet became essential, non-negotiable. It became your source of constant news and constant communication. And by 2010, just 10 years later, the internet and personal devices were universal. You go from computer to internet to smartphone in everyone's hands within about 10, 12 years. There's also the makeup trend. Makeup trends are changing. You know, if you don't know the makeup trends of caking and baking, that really you could look at from the Kardashians, where you have the layering of the face with just caked on makeup. And then you would powder different parts of the cheeks so that it could settle down. And then you can contour the face with these dark bronzers and colors throughout the face. It was literally referred to as caking and baking, and it was caked on makeup. Kardashians really did a great job of passing this on. But now the trend is, it's so funny, I didn't know this language until today. Someone told me, oh, you're like the Gen Z, you like the fresh face. And I said, what? They said, that's what Gen Z calls it now. Where they're wearing makeup, but they're choosing light mascara, light eyeliner, maybe some blush, some lipstick. I'm so grateful that my mom really spent the time to point out beauty in makeup and keeping it simple, not having to hide our face, but enhance it in very light, gentle ways. So it's known now as fresh face or clean girl makeup. You know, it's funny because in the 90s, we caked on, well, 90s kids caked on makeup. I caked it on. Don't look at my teenage photos. It was caked on because I still had fun with it. But in the 90s, you needed makeup and a flat iron. Today, it's so much work for what we've done over the last 15 years. I'm so glad the fad of eyelash extensions are over because my non-eyelashes simply could not compete. And not that we have to, but that's the pressure. You think you have to get fake eyelashes or eyelash extensions because everyone else has them. The big takeaway is that this is a return for a desire for community.
coming together around simplicity, asking what really is meaningful, from the way I do my makeup to the types of music that they think really was more simple. Now you look at it and a lot of the language in the music videos from 30, 50 years ago, 60 years ago, all of it had hidden meaning that aren't so kosher, or the people who made it weren't that great. But all of this is leading to a question that should be asked. If I'm looking for community, if I'm looking for simplicity, and ultimately I'm weeding things out of my life, asking what is meaningful to me, it gets to the bigger question. What gives me meaning? And there is an opportunity to find God. There is an opportunity where Gen Z is finding purpose. Atheism, or identifying as no religion whatsoever, became a norm for millennials. Where then there was an inverse of everything became a religion except religion, hence the nuns. Even therapy itself, self-help, all of it became our religion. But now, studies are showing, there's even a UK study that shows Gen Z is less apt to be atheist than their parents and their grandparents. Gen Z is less apt to be atheist than millennials, Gen X, and boomers. You see, if you don't invent your own religion, you find God. And that's what Gen Z is doing. They're saying, we're not rejecting God, so we're not accepting atheism. We're also not identifying as nothing, and we're also not just defining our own religion. They're actually subscribing to something. Now, if you choose not to invent your own religion and still believe in God and choose a religion, well, you're going to search for something that has these elements. Community, which is what Gen Z wants. Meaning, which they want. And they actually do want rituals as well. Which means you need a religion to subscribe to, which, by the way, Gen Z's really enjoying organized religion that falls under Catholicism. And then they get there and they're asking for what is the meaning behind all of the traditions. And then they're realizing that not all of the Catholic Church has, I got to be careful how I explain this, but they're discovering that even within the Catholic Church, there's been a loss of tradition that is very valuable. Not that the church's teachings have changed, but that the beauty of worship, some of that beauty of worship has been lost. I was sitting in Mass on Sunday in the pew, and I was looking at it, and I'm going, why is it that all of these Gen Z, young families, young singles, and we've got a lot of young people at our church, a lot of young families. So we've got a lot of young Gen Z. And if you're wondering what age group is Gen Z, they're really born between 97 and 2012. So that makes them on the upper range, the end of the late 20s, almost 30. And then on the lower range, they're basically our modern day teenagers. And what we're seeing as I'm sitting there in Mass, like, why is it that all these women are wearing veils? Why is it that Gen Z is running to the Latin Mass? And I'll couch it within this context. When I was a kid growing up and people wore veils within the context of church, I thought it was funny, weird, outdated. I didn't get it. There were a lot of arguments against it that kind of made sense to me, but it just felt so irrelevant. The same way that my generation, the millennials and the 90s kids, made fun of movements such as the True Love Waits movement, the chastity movement. Those were funny things that weird people did, such as people who wore veils. That's just the ideology of the time. Now Gen Z is adopting those very things, from wanting the smells and the bells of ancient traditions to loving the church veils and what they symbolize. Maybe you're wondering, hey, I think that the veil should still go. And that's another topic for another day, of why there's a purpose behind the choices being made, even in the types of worship that Gen Z is clinging onto. If you look at Gen Z, though, something that's fascinating me, and I really do stand by this, when people convert to Catholicism, arguably you can say they're all in, they have that new convert zeal. But something intriguing to me about Gen Z's conversion, they're all in, but they're immediately
They're converting so quickly and immediately that they're all in. Yeah, LGBTQ ideology is wrong. I was wrong. Hey, birth control is not good for me. And I get why the church says no. I'm not using birth control anymore. Yeah, you know what? I was pro-abortion. Now I'm not anymore. They're jumping all in very quickly, and the length of time in their conversions are very rapid because they're finding something that is a cohesive, shared story in salvation history. You see, the church is one holy, Catholic, and apostolic. And it's true. They see it handed down from generation to generation. It's apostolic, apostolic origin. It's universal. It applies to everyone, and that Catholic. It's holy. Where do we find what is good, what is true, what is beautiful? Well, we find that in God. And it's one. You find all of a sudden the guardrails that actually Gen Z does want. They want community. They want meaning. They want rituals. And if they're not making up their own religion, they're following an organized religion that has guardrails. And this is why they're leaning into the guardrails right away. They're rejecting the, hey, anything goes, or we have combat verbally, online, and are personally over everything. The opportunity that's before us for this pendulum swing that is happening in the culture right now, especially with Gen Z, is that if you are a person of faith, you have a responsibility to set the example, the witness, and the means of discovery for what is true, beautiful, good, namely God and the church. That's why I think of the words of Jesus in John chapter 13, verse 35. By this, all men will know you are my disciples, if you have love for one another. Where there is love, people of any generation will go, even when truth is difficult. Do people know that there is love in your reaction and your interaction to them? I'm not talking about perfectionism, but true, authentic love. What are you known for? Who are the people in your life who grew up with no religion? Who had a religion that they don't know? And how can we be better witnesses to have that door open for them to be curious and ask questions about the guardrails in our life that guide how we live and how we find joy, peace, consolation, and hope? That's what Gen Z is looking for. And this is our evangelization moment of the great witness that we can be to the next generation. You're listening to Trending with Timmy here on Relevant Radio. I will be back leaving a blast the past of the 90s, and somewhat related, Gen Z.

0: deals with attempts to pair people to a Stanford experiment pairing 5,000 singles. There's much to be said. Blast to the 90s. 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

You're listening to Trending with Timory here on Relevant Radio, celebrating that Easter music, the great Alleluia, for we are the Easter people, the people of hope, the people of the resurrection. And speaking of hope, a whole generation of millennials, along with a growing number of Gen Z, majority of men under the age of 30 have stepped out of the dating scene, seemingly hopeless for some. That chasm, especially for men, where you have more young men being more religious, more conservative, and women trending more toward being away from God, rejecting the very things that make us women, motherhood, femininity. So in a culture that isn't dating, pairing has become quite the experiment.

0: from Stanford campuses to even some of the latest shows. Comedian Whitney Cummings is launching a new show that has become quite, I think, an attraction for many. For those who are maybe tired of the swiping culture, the ghosting, the constant first dates, they've actually created a show centered around matchmaking where your family helps pick who that person will be for you. The catch of the show is that your family helps pick for you, and once the families have agreed that this is a good match, well, guess what? Both sides of the family move in together and you get engaged right away and you discover whether or not this is a good match. I was intrigued by this because it even shows, hey, maybe looking to people who know and love us could help in setting up the next date. But then they kind of get it wrong, saying, hey, let's move in together. Meanwhile, you have a Stanford experiment, which is absolutely riveting. I was reading a Wall Street Journal article where, and if you don't know, Stanford has had a massive buzz over this new dating program called Date Drop. For context, there are 5,000 students using it, and they only have 7,500 undergraduates. Only. It's a lot of students. But a Stanford graduate created, and a Wall Street Journal reports, it was created by graduate student Henry Wang. It's called Date Drop, and it has students answer 66 questions about their values, lifestyles, and political views. Those responses are fed into an algorithm to pair compatible students, and matches, quote, drop every Tuesday night at 9 p.m. You can even assist in making recommendations and seeing how the algorithms match up if you're recommending your friend for someone else. It's intriguing to see that while fewer people are dating, this is what people want. Clearly, people want help with finding someone, with finding their person. They're willing to turn to all the apps, all the setups. They're willing to use programs such as Date Drop at Stanford, which, by the way, many other Ivy League schools have now also adopted Date Drop for their campuses. But I think the big question is, how do I do it? How do I meet someone, and how do I go through the process? I've been asked multiple times by young men, how do I ask a girl out? How do I go on a date? What do I do? Recent question from Ray was, how does a relationship go step by step? The questions are there and they're pressing for Gen Z and millennials, a generation who have grown up in front of and behind screens and whose relationships have been behind screens. So while we see this pendulum swing of Gen Z ditching the screens to the best of their ability as they know how for those who grew up on them, to wanting more IRL in real life content, what you really see is they don't know then how to function and interact. So how do you help answer the question of a generation of what does a real relationship actually look like step by step? For a generation who's seen parents who don't get married, parents who divorce. I always enjoyed and appreciated my sister when she was a young girl, budding teenager, and she'd always be so frustrated by any story that had a romance to it. She said, but they just met and they're already together, from hooking up to getting married. It's like it happens like that. She said, I want to see a real budding relationship. That's why she loved and was in absolute tears. I mean, who wasn't, over the story of Anne of Green Gables. And Shirley and Gilbert Blythe. It's a slow burn. What happened to the slow burn of a relationship? Where you're introduced to or meet someone. You meet, you converse, you know each other within a larger context. You find ways to be around that person to see, huh, is this someone I'm interested in? Then you ask on a date and you're actually clear that this is a date. You get to know people within the other person's domain. If this is someone you're dating and it's a yes, still after a few dates of discernment. You start to get to know and converse over the big questions in life. And I'm not just talking religion, but overarching. Family, finances, religion, politics, modes of operation. Not that two people are going to be exactly the same, but that I've gotten to know, can I live with for the rest of my life this person and love them as they are? Then you start to consider marriage. Am I marriage material? Am I ready to get married now? That's a big question because a lot of people who are dating are not marriage material now. Too much debt. Too much brokenness. So how do you fix up those things that maybe make you someone who really should be off the market, but here you are, maybe meeting or getting to know someone who is of a marriage material? So when a lot of people are backing out now, oh, this is getting too serious because I'm not marriageable and this person might not be marriageable. But the natural next step is marriage. And you discern then if this is the person. And if so, taking the next step would be engagement and marriage. You see, you have a lot of relationships that have been going nowhere or are dead ends because there isn't a step-by-step cohesive intention behind dating. It just kind of becomes someone who can be your person, who can be your friend because you don't have friends. Fulfills that longing for human connection, but missing that, yes, we are made for human connection, the only one who will satisfy is ultimately God. But yes, we are made for marriage and coupling. However, we have to do it the right way, a way that is committed, permanent, fruitful, faithful, also known as marriage and children and family life. Question came, does debt makes you not marriage material? No, you can be marriage material, but I know a lot of people who have such crippling debt. And we're not just talking student loan debt alone, but high student loan debt, compiling credit card debt, little to nothing that makes them able to just survive on the day to day. I've seen my generation, the millennial generation, I can think of one person, and this isn't just only, but I can think of one person in particular who is now well into his early 40s and who 15 years ago was wanting to date, was wanting to marry, but kept saying, I'll pay off my debt when I meet the right person. Okay. Meets someone, gets pretty serious. He goes, I'm not marriage material. I don't have my debt paid off. 5 years later, has another relationship, enjoys it. Very Catholic. But, maybe I should start to get my life together. Quit smoking. I guess I really need to look at paying off that debt because how would I afford to live with this person? Like, I can barely live on my own. See, I think you have a lot of people who are so cornered and strapped financially that they're not getting their affairs in order, not for end of life, but for the possibility to say, I can ask that question. Now, this is very different from you getting married and having not a lot. It's one thing to get married and not have a lot and to start a life together. We need to not delay getting married because we want everything perfect. The house, the car, the ability to go on this type of vacation, have this type of wedding, this type of ring, this type of family life. There's a lot of that has delayed marriage that is problematic. But there's also a problem on the flip side with you can't be marriage material because your debt is so high. Your spending is so out of control. You just don't care to provide a life for your bride. And I'm talking more specifically to men. Or for women, that heartbreak that so many women experience, my debts are so high that I can't just slow down to stop to be a mother. I have to work. I don't have the freedom. And again, these are questions that go back to the younger generations of how we are choosing to live and engage in our lives today. I think there's a lot of food for thought over the dating scene. And as you see new comedic shows about your family being the matchmakers to science experiments by Stanford University graduates and launching an app such as Date Drop, where 5,000 out of the 7,500 undergraduates are literally using this, and it is the buzz conversation on campus. Young people want help dating. They need help knowing the beginning to end of a relationship. They need help knowing what the next step is. They need help even wondering, do I have a pool of people to date? What's the difference between settling and being open? Big questions that need to be answered. And I think the take, if you're married, you're out of that season, the reality is all of us know someone who is dating, who does want to be married. So how do we help in that? Please don't repeatedly ask as a first question every time you see your single family member or friend is, have you been on any dates lately? Because they get sick of it. But show and tell stories of the beauty of family life. Provide opportunities for people to meet each other, host dinner parties, have barbecues, go to places with other people, welcome people into your life as a way that helps to open their dating pool as well. Let there be more overlap and collaboration between people who are married and aren't married. Don't quit on your single friends and family members. In fact, invite them in and invite other single family members and friends in as well. You're listening to Trending with Tim Marie here on Relevant Radio. As you hear this Jesus movement continuing to be a thing, and this is nothing new. I remember I had a family member not that long ago who, in contrast to me saying I was going to Mass, like, all I need is me and Jesus. I am good. I just need Jesus. Then you have this rejection, not just of Catholicism, but any element that tells you anything outside of what Christ himself lived and did. Now, Jesus Christ is God. We're called to follow him, but one of the best ways to follow him is to emulate and follow those who also followed him and knew him. We'll dive into some of the theology and the debate surrounding Christ, the church, the Bible, and St. Paul in just a moment.
1: 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That's Planned Parenthood's internal number.
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3: Hi, this is Archbishop Perez of the Archdiocese of Philadelphia. Let us pray. 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

0: 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So the focus that you're seeing as there's this mass conversion to faith right now, it's not just to Catholicism, it's to various forms of Protestantism. And among those many things is the Jesus movement, just me and Jesus, let's just stick with what Jesus taught. And with that can come not just the rejection of Catholicism, but the rejection of even the books in the Bible. So I was reading an article that was sent to me, The Jesus Movement, Why I Hate Paul and the Religion He Made Up. And it's funny because it says nothing about Catholicism, which I would be intrigued by, because a lot of people take St. Paul as basically the gospel in Protestantism rather than the gospels themselves. Martin Luther did a great job really clinging to St. Paul over the gospel accounts. Now, this is intriguing because the gospels, if you understand in proper historical biblical research, the Gospels, Matthew, Mark, Luke, and John, are written in the same exact style of that time as Greco-Roman biographies. They're telling the life story of a particular person, namely Jesus Christ. The letters that St. Paul writes that we have in the canon of Scripture are letters written to particular communities that have already been established in the faith as followers of Christ, and they're trying to work out the nitty-gritty of their conduct as they're trying to live in accordance with Christ and his message. And what the apostles and those disciples who evangelized them and called them to conversion have established and helped them in, but they're trying to work it out. That's why you see a lot of issues being resolved through St. Paul's letters to the various communities. Now, Andrew Springer, who again is part of this Jesus movement, rejects Paul, so he's also rejecting any form of Protestantism, but he is also embracing Protestantism and rejecting even more of what the church has upheld. So let's look at some of his arguments. First, he just starts with this idea we've kind of romanticized who St. Paul is. And he uses, ironically, St. Paul's own writings to share a little bit about St. Paul. Namely, we know St. Paul persecuted Christians. He was one of the main opposers to Christianity, even putting them to death. He was key part of the martyrdom and death of the very first Christian, namely Saint Stephen. And he had this mystical experience that knocked him off his horse and he converts to Christianity. And he has this infused experience and knowledge with Jesus, and he immediately, boom, goes and starts preaching. Now, here's what I love about Saint Paul, and one of the things that confirm and affirm him. So as the early church is establishing itself, and everyone ultimately is going back to the apostles, the apostolic origin for what the church is, St. Paul does the same thing, but not right away, because he receives his gospel directly from Jesus Christ. He talks about this. He had a personal encounter with Christ. Now, if you look at biblically, what determines whether or not a book is in the Bible? It was one used by the early church for the gospels to be a gospel. It had to have apostolic origin, namely written by one of the apostles or one step away. So for example, Matthew and John are apostles. Mark was a disciple of St. Peter and also St. Paul. But then Luke was a disciple of Paul. So that one step away, that direct connection. So why it's beautiful, even look at source documents. Why is it that the Gospel of John, or sorry, the Gospel of Luke is so unique? Well, he had direct connection to St. Paul, and St. Paul wouldn't have known much about the life of the Blessed Virgin Mary in the early times. So we look at it, and Luke had to have gone back to the Blessed Virgin Mary and ask her all of these questions about her life. That's why you have such rich content about Our Lady, and really direct content that really could only be told by her herself to the gospel writer Luke. Then you have those New Testament letters that were a part of that early canon, that were read within the liturgy that they were practicing, where they're coming together, they're breaking bread. This is all part of how the canon was determined and how it's been passed down and affirmed and confirmed by the church. Because there are other letters and books that were written, but they're not in the canon of scripture. It doesn't mean we throw them out altogether, but they're part of understanding the history of the church. So come back to St. Paul. Here's something that really establishes St. Paul. So you have the early church that is meant to have apostolic origin and connection. That is namely connected directly to the people who knew Jesus and who were taught by Jesus privately and have more than what we even see in the gospel. This is where the Catholic Church reigns, right? Because the Catholic Church says we're made up of scripture and tradition. You have the magisterium, having the living tradition of the church. You have scripture. You have all of this overarching that scripture and the living tradition of the church can't oppose each other. That we have handed down through apostolic origin this confirmation and this continuity of the church that doesn't change. It's one, it's holy, it's apostolic. You can't just change Catholic Church teaching, no matter how hard the modern world likes to say the church is out of step and so-and-so in leadership of the church said X, and well, the church's teaching has now changed. It's not how it works. You can go rogue, but it's easy to actually know what the church teaches by reading your Bible, reading the history of the church, reading the saints, knowing what the Catechism of the Catholic Church teaches, and boom, you have an answer. So St. Paul, after he immediately converts, he goes right into preaching, does something little ways into his preaching. He goes and appeals to the authority, namely those people who knew Jesus Christ in the flesh. And you read about this in Galatians, where St. Paul goes back to what are known as, quote, the Jerusalem pillars, to take counsel with them. Now, the Jerusalem pillars would be Peter, James, and John, those who were closest to Jesus himself. Those were even part of that inner circle. You have this in Galatians chapter 2. And what happens is the Jerusalem pillars, Peter, James, John, all of them sit there, and Peter confirms that what Paul is teaching is correct. Paul tests his gospel, what he knows of the life of Christ, and thrashes that up against what St. Peter and the other apostles have been living and preaching and saying, hey, is this right? And they say yes. He receives the right hand of fellowship. Furthermore, people will argue, as you see in the Jesus movement, that there's just this Christianity that St. Paul created, that he almost presents himself as a founder of a new religion. That's funny, because if you follow Protestantism, you could see that way, because you're rejecting, in some respects, the authority of the Gospels that give you, namely the Catholic Church, because this is what Jesus Christ established. So people try to say that St. Paul disconnected Christianity from Jesus and weakened it even. But what's funny is that the same Jesus movement tries to make Jesus this revolutionary, more so politically, rather than seeing the spiritual significance of what Jesus upheld. And people are in the Jesus movement are criticizing St. Paul for just making it about having faith in the life, death, and resurrection of Christ, and hey, that's enough. And the Jesus movement gets something wrong, because you're missing the sacraments. You're missing not just belief, but conversion and action. But people say that St. Paul also ignored the historical Jesus, the person himself. But St. Paul gives substantial historical content. Jesus is a descendant of David, born as a Jew, had named apostles, disciples. He instituted the Eucharist at the Last Supper. He was crucified, he died, he appeared after the resurrection. He actually names all of these historical things that happened. While he might not directly quote Jesus the same way as you see in the gospel writings, because those people went and got firsthand accounts or had firsthand accounts themselves, you see that St. Paul isn't in contrast to Jesus. He's just going in his letters and responding to the communities that are following Jesus to help work out the details. And in particular, what's the biggest detail that has to be worked out? Our salvation. So when people try to say that Paul's theology is, quote, radically different from Jesus, there's not a consistency there. Jesus and Paul are absolutely distinguished people and have distinguished roles. Paul isn't God. but there's no opposing message. Jesus inaugurates the kingdom. Paul applies that saving work across Gentile and Jewish contexts of the time. Paul's own words support that continuity when he says no other foundation can be laid except for Jesus Christ, who, by the way, is a cornerstone. Now, people will engage in the Protestant versus Catholic debate that I don't really think you hear and see as much, but that Paul taught salvation by faith alone, so he broke away from what Jesus taught. But especially as you look at scholarly work today, you can't read St. Paul and actually truly believe and understand he's saying faith alone. If you look at the original Greek, if you look at the Hebrew, if you look at the different conversations of looking at the New Testament, all the interpretation, faith is very clearly what forms and informs our actions. You can't just say, I believe, but then live in contrast to that. Faith in these sources includes adherence to Christ's moral teaching and to participation in his church. And you see this in Paul's teaching. We just read from the letter to the Romans earlier this week, asking the question about what does the Bible teach about LGBTQ committed relationships? Well, the Bible, New Testament and Old Testament, blatantly rejects them. And St. Paul indicates that when we turn away from God as creator and fail to worship him, we worship ourselves and do anything willy-nilly as we choose. And people say again, well, St. Paul doesn't quote Jesus. No, but he reinforces the life, death, and resurrection of Christ. St. Paul, even we have moments where he talks about the body of Christ. He talks about what that liturgy looks like in the coming together for the Eucharist. In 1 Corinthians chapter 11, for example, the cup in the new covenant in my blood poured out for you. We see continuity between St. Paul's writings and what we see in Luke. Mark and Matthew say, this is my blood of the covenant, which is poured out for many, repeating the words of Christ. The sources there state that both Paul and Luke and Mark and Matthew formulate the language that is a part of the Eucharistic feast with the words of Jesus at the Last Supper. You see, you read St. Paul and you get to the Catholic Church. You read the Gospels, you get to the Catholic Church. But when we try to interpret any scripture in isolation from the rest of the written word, suddenly we create our own religion in isolation, away from any historical context, away from any salvation history. When you read the Bible, you need to look at it within the full view of salvation history and through the lens of the person of Jesus Christ. That's the lens through which we read St. Paul. Ending any squabble over faith versus works, ending any squabble between a Jesus movement and the Catholic Church or Protestantism and the Jesus movement. It's pretty clear, but when we try to take one thing and say yay or nay to it, when we try to take even one saint in the Catholic Church, if we just choose to take, for example, St. Edith Stein from World War II, who died at Auschwitz, and say, this is it, and this is what I base my Catholic faith on, we've gone wrong, because we are worshiping mammon and not God. If we choose to only focus on St. Augustine or St. Thomas Aquinas, if we choose only to say, I just love this one book of the Bible alone, and it's the Song of Songs. I love the poetry. It's so beautiful. It makes me feel so good, and it helps me in prayer. And you take that in isolation from the person of Christ, salvation history, and the gospel message, the call to conversion, Christ entering in and bringing us a piece of heaven on earth, calling about for a new heaven and a new earth. We miss and create and worship our own ideas, which is why you even tie this into the millennial generation, or sorry, the Gen Z turn to faith. Gen Z is looking for organized religion because they're looking for meaning. They're looking for purpose. They're looking for Catholicism, Christianity at least, but Catholicism at best, because there you have those bumper rails. I remember asking a friend of mine who I tease her as a closet Catholic. And I asked her the question, because we're talking, you know, citing scripture back and forth. And I said, answer me this one question. Where is a proper place in which we are meant to read and interpret sacred scripture? She looks at me point blank in the face and she says, I don't want to answer that question. Because if we understand that scripture, as we read it as Catholics, within the context of the Mass and the liturgy, understanding it within the fullness of salvation history and the goal of salvation for each individual soul in that room, the reception of the body, blood, soul, and divinity of our Lord Jesus Christ, if we understand that scripture is meant to be read within the context of faith, worship, conversion, hope, union with God, you get it all right there in one picture. But if you try to take any part of the Catholic faith in isolation, you leave Christ in his church. You leave what he established. You leave the beauty of salvation history. That's why my friend knew the answer, but she didn't want to answer it because she wanted to live in isolation still, rather than seeing the unity, the oneness of the church. Yes, we need to know our Bibles more and much better and read and pray with them daily. But understand, as Catholics, we get rich biblical teaching in the Mass readings that are proclaimed to us when we go to Mass, and in the scripture that is constantly intertwined in all of the language of the entire Mass that we participate in. You're listening to Trending with Tim Ray here on Relevant Radio. Up next is a family rosary across America. I wanted to answer a quick question that I received asking me about summer camps. I was struck by this. So listening in LA on 9:30 a.m., the parent who said, love your thoughts on girls camp. A girls camp, Blossom Girl Camp in Santiago, California. Santiago Retreat Center is great. If it's happening there. That said, girls camp, campers are age 18 to 13. You're considering whether or not to go. I looked it up. Here's my take, what I personally would do, because they're asking for my, quote, wisdom on this. My personal take is I wouldn't send most likely an 8 to 12, 13-year-old to a camp in today's day and age, unless I just that age range, I wouldn't really send. High school, possibly. I would only send my kid to a camp if I heard about it as being truly trusted and true by other parents who I know really have the right and similar perspective. And I just don't think sending kids away on an overnight week camp for like that 18 to 12 year old range is really appropriate. So just my food for thought. More could be said, but that's where I stand on it.
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3: Let's go to Ann now in California. Hi, Ann.
4: Hi, Patrick. I just wanted to give hope to all of us who pray that our children will come back to the church, especially the woman who called a few calls ago, and she's worried about her grandchildren and her children. You know, so many of us have been praying for one of my sons, and he calls me out of the blue a week ago Saturday, and he says, I have something to tell you. And I, of course, when a young adult says that, your heart goes in your throat and you're worried. And he says, I've gone back to church. I've gone back to Mass.
3: Beautiful.
4: And I couldn't even talk. I couldn't even get a word out. I was so happy and crying. And of course, you don't want to act too shocked. You just want to act like, of course you did. But just keep praying. Just keep praying. And God answers prayers. And he has so much mercy over, especially our young adults.
3: Yes.
4: So, yeah.
3: That's so good to hear, Ann. I'm so happy for you. And him.
4: Oh, I'm so happy.
3: Yeah. Your prayers are powerful. Your prayers, this happens, I think, more often than people realize, is people do come home. They do. Sometimes it takes a long time. Sometimes it could take a lifetime. But yes, people who are Catholic and leave for whatever reason, very often find their way back. And usually, yes, like you and I, when we're looking at the situation before that happens, it can seem hopeless. But there's always hope, because God's grace is always working in the background, right?
4: That's right. That's right. I almost gave up hope. One of the mornings I was at daily Mass, and I was praying again for my son and all those who have left the church. Yeah. And I thought, dear God, why am I, why do I keep doing this? And it was that weekend that he called.
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9: May 8th, 2025 was a day much like any other. The conclave was only a day into the process of electing a new pope, and they had only completed 3 rounds of voting. I arose, said my morning prayers, had a bit of breakfast, and started preparing for the show. Back in Rome, the fourth ballot was underway. At 10:45 a.m. Central, I connected my remote studio to Relevant Radio headquarters in Lincolnshire and said good morning to Thomas. Then, just a few minutes into the show, I heard his voice in my ear. White smoke.
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9: It's 11 o'clock Central, so it's time for another hour of on-air and online spiritual direction. Welcome to The Inner Life. I'm Patrick Conley. Thanks for tuning in today.
11: Hey, we got breaking news coming in just out from the Vatican. White smoke just was seen. This is super exciting. We just got this announcement just now. So, Father, what does white smoke mean just for our listeners as we're getting ready?
12: So white smoke means that the cardinals have, one of the cardinals or one person in the world has received more than 89 votes. That means that a new pope has been chosen.
9: Wow. It's a time for rejoicing. It's time for celebration, friends. That's what it sounded like across the Relevant Radio airwaves when the white smoke started billowing out of the Sistine Chapel chimney on May 8th, 2025. From that point on, the whole world waited with bated breath to see who it would be who would step out onto the loggia and be introduced to the world as our next Holy Father. Of course, that man was Cardinal Robert Prevost, now known to us all as Pope Leo XIV, the 267th Bishop of Rome and the first American-born pope. And now, it's been a year. So what have we learned about and from Pope Leo? What stands out in your mind as the defining moments of his first year? Today on the program, we're reflecting on a year with Pope Leo, and we're delighted to have in studio with us one of his Augustinian brothers, Father Tom McCarthy. Father Tom's provincial elected the Augustinians Midwest Province, where he serves as vocation director and is the director of St. Rita of Cassia Shrine Chapel in Chicago. Father Tom, thanks so much for being with us today, and good morning.
13: Good morning, Patrick. Thank you. Great to be with you.
9: I'm so excited to reflect on a year with Pope Leo. Just for our listeners' sake, and just because it had a personal impact on all of us, where were you when the white smoke was declared there, Father?
13: Well, I was at St. Rita High School, where I work, and I was giving a tour of our St. Rita Shrine Chapel to about 60 fifth graders.
9: Wow.
13: From St. John of the Cross School. And the teachers asked me to talk about the conclave because these are fifth graders who have never had a conclave in their life.
9: That's true.
13: So we talked about it, and you know, they asked unbelievable questions and good questions. So then we broke for lunch. And it was, we were in the student center at St. Rita, and I saw, we had the TV on, and we saw that the white smoke, we saw that the balcony drapes were moving, and so that's where I was. I was with about 60 fifth graders.
9: Yeah. Well, you and I were in similar conditions then, because as soon as the as soon as I was off the air, actually, because I handed it over to Patrick Madrid and Drew Mariani to really take over the commentating on the introduction of Pope Leo, what became the introduction of Pope Leo. And I raced up to our Catholic school where the TV was on in the cafeteria and the whole school was gathered. And we, too, watched as we watched and waited for the next pope to step out onto the loggia there. So we are grateful for all of these. And where were you? If you'd like to call in and tell us where you were when white smoke came, maybe you had some significant memory of that day, give us a call and join the conversation at 888-914-9149. That's our toll-free studio line sponsored by the Catholic Order of Foresters. The number again, 888-914-9149. Or send us an email, innerlife@relevantradio.com. Any initial thoughts as you saw who this man was, Father? I mean, you're a brother Augustinian from him. You know him. You've met him, right? So what went through your mind when you saw him step out onto the loggia?
13: Well, it first started when I heard the cardinal saying his name.
9: Mm.
13: And I didn't quite understand it, but I thought I heard Roberto Francesco.
9: Mm-hmm. Yep.
13: And I said, how many cardinals are named Robert Francis? I said, no, it can't be Bob. And then he walked out and I screamed. And then all the fifth graders started screaming with me. I said, it's one of us. It's an Augustinian. It's Father Bob. It was pretty unbelievable. And I kept looking. I said, is this for real? And it was. And it was like, whoa, it was unbelievable.
9: Wow. That's so fantastic. Yeah, so just from my own perspective, I mean, I think I'm probably in league with many of our listeners here, but I did not know Cardinal Prevost at all before he stepped out onto Loggia, and I heard something about America in there, and I'm like, wait a minute, what? And so I had to quick do some research on who this guy was, and so I think many of us were kind of taken into that, and of course we turn to Relevant Radio and other sources to find out who this guy was. So on this first anniversary, which is coming up tomorrow, what are some of the key characteristics, Father, that you would say of Pope Leo that you think made him ideal for the role as the leader of the Catholic Church?
13: Well, I read this just recently. He is the first missionary to be a pope.
9: Hmm.
13: Now, I've not studied the 266 other popes, but he's the first missionary. And we know missionaries leave their homeland, and you go to a place where you build up the church by preaching the gospel.
9: Mm-hmm.
13: And you do it in a different culture. For Father Bob, he went to Peru, so it was a new language, it was a new culture, new food, new realities. And so I think by him being a missionary for 22 years, it shaped who he is.
9: Mm-hmm.
13: That he was truly there for the people, for the poor, and being there, building up people and preaching the gospel. I just came back from Peru last week.
9: Mm.
13: And one of the stories that someone from Chiclayo, where he was the bishop, and there was flooding. Because there's a lot of, when the winter, our winter might be snow, there's is water and flooding. And he left his cathedral rectory with boots that went up to his knees, and he was out there among the people helping.
9: Wow.
13: That's the missionary spirit.
9: Yeah.
13: And I think that's something that has really shaped him and shaped him to be there for everyone. And as the prior general of the Augustinian order, which that's the head Augustinian in the world, he had two terms for a total of 12 years. Part of his duties as prior general is in a 6-year term, he has to visit every Augustinian community in the world. That's over 50 countries, twice.
9: Wow, twice. Wow.
13: So
9: yeah.
13: We've had many popes, especially John Paul II, Benedict, who have traveled, Francis, who have traveled. But we've never had a pope who is the missionary, and we've never had a pope who has traveled to over 50 countries before he was the pope.
9: Mm-hmm.
13: And so I think it just shows that his experience, his ministry, has, you know, I think the Holy Spirit is saying, this is who we need at this moment.
9: Mm-hmm.
13: And the Holy Spirit, as you and I know, we all know, inspires the cardinals. The Holy Spirit doesn't pick, it inspires. And as people through their free will, those cardinals chose this man who inspired them.
9: Mm-hmm. Yeah, and being that it was done on the fourth ballot and barely a day into the voting, the conclave, I mean, they came to the decision rather quickly too.
13: Yes.
9: I mean, so yeah. they knew that they trusted him.
13: Yeah.
9: Yeah.
13: And again, that's the beauty of, you know, people will say, is there politicking going on? Well, one, I don't know. I'm not in there. But I mean, they're human. So, I mean, there must be some politicking. I remember once I asked Cardinal Francis George, a fond memory of Chicago. I asked him once, I said, Cardinal, I said, when you're in the Sistine Chapel, is like everyone talking to each other? He said, oh, no, absolutely not. He says, it's absolute silence. He said, no, the talking goes on at the breakfast and dinner and lunch table.
9: Yeah.
13: Because you have to. You have to, you know. I mean, it is a process, and you have to get to know people. And again, each one of those cardinals takes a vow to vote his conscience. It's not a political thing. It's a spiritual thing.
9: Mm-hmm. Yeah, very much so. And so grateful that the Holy Spirit continues to inspire the cardinals as they meet in conclave, and that they did a year ago. Yeah. Now, you're an Augustinian. Pope Leo is an Augustinian as well. What does it mean for his own spiritual life? What are some of the hallmarks of Augustinian spirituality that he carries into the Holy See, Father?
13: Well, you will hear him, you know, as vocation director, I say to young men, you want to know who the Augustinians are? And I'll say it to everyone. Listen to Pope Leo.
9: Hmm.
13: Because he's going to tell you, because when we join the order, we enter formation. That means we're being formed, and we're being formed in the teaching and the theology of St. Augustine, which always leads right back to the theology and teaching of Jesus.
9: Mm-hmm.
13: But it's a flavor. And so we are formed in that as we enter. So I entered right after high school. So that's since when I was 18 years old. Pope Leo entered when he was 14. So for the last 56 years, he has been formed in the teaching and the ways of St. Augustine. And so not only has he been formed, but then he has taught and was a formation director himself. So he helped form young men who are becoming Augustinians. So when you listen to Leo, you'll hear him quote Augustine a lot. And it's not just that he has a book of quotes, oh, I'll use this one today. But it comes from our inner being. And that's true for, I'm presuming, any religious order, you know, that you are formed in the teachings and the spirituality of your founder or foundress.
9: Sure.
13: And so for us as Augustinians, and one of the big things that Pope Leo always talks about is the restless journey of life. Augustine, who said, our hearts are restless until they rest in you. And who's the you? God. And so the restless journey, and how many of us are restless? And restlessness can be very negative. Restlessness can be unbelievably positive. And so the restlessness that is positive, because Augustine, when he had his conversion, went from the negative to the positive. And the restlessness is what moves us forward, what moves us to greatness. In his sermon 169, he talks about never being satisfied with where you are. Because if you are, you'll never get to where you could be. Always make progress.
9: Yeah, yeah. Definitely and definitively applicable to our lives today as well as, St. Augustine. One of the things that strikes me about St. Augustine, and of course, I've not been formed in him. I have read a fair chunk of some of what he's written, but he was very prolific as well, right? And
13: yes,
9: so,
13: he was.
9: But one of the things that strikes me about him is that he always seems to be meeting his audience where they're at, but not leaving them there, right? Taking them, introducing them to the wonder of being a follower of Christ and encouraging and, and really spurring them on to be more and more of an authentic disciple and to give their lives over wholly to Christ. I mean, I've read some of his sermons to catechumens, for example, and you know he'll be encouraging them and trying to lay out in very accessible fashions. This is what it is, but he always seems to have some cookies on the higher shelves as well to stretch them.
13: Yeah. Well, the beginning, the first words of the rule of Augustine that we live by, all Augustinian men and women live by today, he says, the purpose of your coming together is to be of one heart and one mind intent upon God.
9: Mm-hmm.
13: So the communal aspect together and always leads to God.
9: That's a huge emphasis for Augustine, isn't it? The totus Christus, the whole Christ, head and body together.
13: Mm-hmm. Yes. And that's the, you know, he wrote the rule around 400.
9: Mm-hmm.
13: Today's 2026. That's a long time ago. And it's still relevant today.
9: Yeah, it absolutely is.
13: His spiritual autobiography, the Confessions, is still a bestseller. People of all stripes read this, from philosophers to theologians to regular people like us, all searching and being restless. And that's what I think when you listen to Pope Leo, he talks about that restlessness, not just to keep bringing it up because it's Augustine, but because he was restless, he is restless, we're all restless, and we're called to do great things in the name of Jesus Christ.
9: Amen. Father Tom McCarthy, an Augustinian brother of Pope Leo, is with us today as we are talking about a year, the first year with Pope Leo, as he was elected to the See of Rome back on May 8th, 2025. And we're now celebrating a year under his leadership, his tutelage, his guidance, and grateful for the prayerful man that he is. If you have an impression of Pope Leo, if something that you would especially that you really admire about him, that he has had an impact on your own spirituality, maybe challenged you to grow spiritually, give us a call. Join the conversation, 888-914-9149. Or if you have a question about his papacy and who he is, give us a call that way too, 888-914-9149. Or send us an email, innerlife@relevantradio.com. I think the one of the things too, of course, he was the prior of the whole Augustinian order, and so overseeing this great, I mean, this is kind of bishop on writ large, right? Because it's a worldwide order. So in a sense, his see when he was head of the Augustinian order was the entire world. And then I guess it stands to reason anyway that he moved from that into being the head of the dicastery for bishops as well. Can you talk a little bit about that, Father?
13: Well, actually, when he was finished for this 12 years as prior general, you go right back to your province to go to work.
9: So he was
13: sent back to Chicago, and he became the formation director of our theologians in Chicago.
9: Oh, nice.
13: And it was after a year, he was then named Bishop of Chiclayo in Peru, and he was named by Pope Francis.
9: Mm-hmm.
13: And so what also I think bishops and cardinals like about Pope Leo is he was a diocesan bishop for 8 years. I think it was 8 years. So he has that experience of working in the local church as a bishop.
9: Mm-hmm.
13: It was at the end of his time, I think it was 8 years in, that he was then chosen to go to be the Archbishop of the Dicastery for Bishops, which is one of the most important dicasteries in the church, because if the local church is headed by a bishop, who is our spiritual father, the one who's in charge of all the bishops throughout the world is the dicastery. And I asked, when he was staying with us once, he was Cardinal Prevost, I asked him, I said, what's your job? What do you really do?
9: Mm-hmm.
13: You know, and he said, our job in the dicastery is we vet and present to the Pope the names of priests who are being vetted to be bishops for the entire church except Africa, Asia, and the Eastern churches, because they have their own dicasteries.
9: Sure, okay.
13: But then he said any bishop in the world that has an issue or a worry or a problem, his office has to deal with. So that was one of the things. So when you're a bishop, I'm told, and you go to Rome, one of your stops is always to the Dicastery for Bishops, because those are the ones who help you. Those are the ones who guide you. So his ministry as the head of the

0: Pope Leo, 888-914-9149. Let's take a phone call. Let's go to Rosa, who is calling in from Richmond, Virginia. Rosa, good afternoon and welcome to The Inner Life.
1: Good evening. I'm so full of the goodness of our Pope and the truthfulness and the peace he spread. You know, that's what the world needs more of.
2: Rosa, I couldn't agree with you more.
1: Mm-hmm. Yes.
2: Peace.
1: He doesn't,
2: peace.
1: You know, he's, you know, and that's what we all need as we were Catholics brought up that way, to tell the truth. And old folks say, shame the devil, you know, let's keep it.
2: Mm-hmm.
0: Yeah, it's very good. Rosa, God bless you, sister. Thank you so much for giving us a call and weighing in on Pope Leo. Thank you so much for your impressions of this great man who is our Holy Father. He is the head of the Catholic Church. We're talking about the first year with Pope Leo today with Father Tom McCarthy, taking your comments on your impressions of his papacy, things that have struck you and drawn you closer to our Lord, closer to the Church, at 888-914-9149, 888-914-9149, or send us an email, innerlife@relevantradio.com. We're going to take a short break, but more of the conversation right after this. Stay with us.
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4: Spring and Easter. The two go together so well for those of us living in the Northern Hemisphere, and especially in places like my home, Milwaukee. Hello, I'm Father James Kubicki, and I have to say that I find it easy to be filled with Easter joy a month after Easter Sunday because of the spring that has finally come to my home. Here's something that Pope Benedict said several years ago about spring and Easter. May is a month beloved and welcomed for many reasons. In our hemisphere, spring comes with a wealth of colorful flowers, and normally the climate is conducive to walks and excursions. For the liturgy, May is always part of the Easter season, the time of the Alleluia, of the revelation of Christ's mystery in the light of the resurrection, and of our Paschal faith. And it is the time of awaiting the Holy Spirit who came down on the Church powerfully at Pentecost. The Church's tradition of dedicating the month of May to the Virgin Mary harmonizes very well with both of these contexts, the natural and the liturgical. Indeed, she is the most beautiful flower to have unfolded since the creation, the rose that appeared in the fullness of time when God, by sending His Son, gave the world a new springtime. At the same time, Mary is the Church's spiritual heart, since her very presence among the disciples is a living memory of the Lord Jesus and a pledge of the gift of His Spirit. How can we not think of Mary, who in her heart, the temple of the Holy Spirit, pondered and interpreted faithfully all that her Son said and did? Thus, already before Easter, but especially after it, the Mother of Jesus also became the mother and model of the Church.
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2: Gaudium Magnum indeed. 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And Father Tom, I understand you've got a novena going on too right now. Is that right?
3: Well, it'll be coming up. We start the novena to St. Rita of Cascia. It's a perpetual novena. On the 13th of May through the 21st of May, and then have her feast day masses on the 22nd of May. And these are in all Augustinian churches throughout the world. But here, I'm in charge of the St. Rita Shrine in Chicago. So we'll be praying for everyone who listens today.
2: Well, that's it's always good to talk about novenas, to participate in novenas, and specifically on this National Day of Prayer as well, to pray novenas as well.
3: Amen.
2: Father Tom McCarthy is with us today. We're talking about the first year with Pope Leo, and grateful for your comments and questions too at 888-914-9149. Let's take another phone call or two here. Let's go to Clay calling in from Kankakee, Illinois. Hi, Clay. Welcome.
4: Hi. Yeah, I came out from a doctor's appointment here and heard the conversation. I listen to Relevant Radio all the time, and he was talking about the Augustines, and I thought, that sounds like Father Tom. So anyway, I wanted to say hello. We met not too long ago. I was the one and my niece that came along and brought Michael up there, the pre-noviate friar, and we had a wonderful evening. I just want to say how much I appreciated that evening with you and Bishop Dan.
3: I remember you, Clay, and congratulations! You're now Catholic.
4: I am.
3: Yes, he was received into the church on the Easter Vigil. It was a joy to be with you. Congratulations.
4: Yeah. Thank you. I want to thank you guys for the confirmation present as well. It's beautiful. So
3: very welcome, and thank you for praying for us and with your nephew, who's one of our pre-novices. And God bless you, and may Jesus continue to flourish in your heart as a Catholic.
2: Yeah. Welcome home, Clay. Great to have you as part of the church, and I'm sure the church will be better because of it. So thank you for listening to Relevant Radio as well. Thank you for the call today as we're talking about the first year with Pope Leo, taking your comments and questions at 888-914-9149. Next up is Sandy calling in from Tempe, Arizona. Hi, Sandy. Good morning.
5: Good morning. I am so happy that our Pope, when he was elected, even though from America, he spoke first in Spanish because the greatest population of the world of Christianity is Spanish. And secondly, he has presented himself from the beginning as a religious leader, not a political leader, always emphasizing the fact that he speaks for the church, for peace, and for unity in the world.
3: Yes, he does. I couldn't agree with you more, Sandy. And do you remember the first words he said on the balcony? Peace be with you all. Peace be with you all. He was talking to the world, not just to us Catholics or even Christians. When he said all, he was preaching to the world. And what was he bringing? Peace. Who is the author of peace? Jesus Christ.
2: Amen.
3: And so when he said that, it was like, whoa, that's so awesome.
2: Mm-hmm. Yeah, I think, on the next break, I think we'll hear some of that actually in some of his initial words that he spoke to us. And grateful that it made such an impact on you, Father, and on you, Sandy. Thank you so much for the call and for joining the conversation. Talking the first year with Pope Leo here on The Inner Life at and taking your comments and questions at 888-914-9149. Father, you said that you asked him, Pope Leo, this is, well, Cardinal Prevost, what his job was as the head of the Dicastery for Bishops. What do you think he'd say now when he says, if you were to ask him now as Pope Leo, what's your job, Holy Father, what would he say?
3: He's our pastor. Mm. You know, we all have our local pastors, those who we know intimately because they serve us each and every day. And so he is the pastor of the church. And so what would he say? I think he would say, I am your pastor, just like your pastor in your parish. And I remember once someone was talking about sports figures, you know, and that he was a White Sox fan and that, yeah, I'm a Cubs fan. He says, well, the Pope is everyone's fan.
2: Oh.
3: So the Pope doesn't take sides. He cheers for everyone, as a good pastor would do.
2: That's so good. I will keep that in mind, actually, because I too am a Cubs fan, and so when I heard he was a White Sox fan, I thought, well, nobody's perfect, but no offense to our Southsiders out there. Yeah, really appreciate him and his sense of humor as well. As our pastor, then, I mean, he's been in these really large positions before. But you talked already about when he was bishop in Peru that, you know, he would get out there with his boots on to help. How does that look now? How has it looked over the last year, Father, where he gets into it with the people that he's pastoring?
3: Well, I think you see a visual would be watch him on Wednesdays when he, after his talk, he goes in the Pope Mobile up and through the people. And just look at how he treats people, how he acknowledges people. I had a group of women that were going, and, you know, people call me and say, can you get me to see the Pope? I said, I'm sorry, I can't. But I said, the best way to see him or get his attention is make a poster, a big poster, and hold it up when he drives by you. So they held up, these nine women, there were nine of them, they held up this massive poster that said, we know Father Dudley Day. He stopped and gave them the thumbs up, and the ladies went crazy. Why? Because he acknowledged them. Father Dudley Day was the Augustinian vocation director who brought little Robert Prevost into the seminary when he was 14 years old.
2: Oh, wow.
3: Now, Father Day is in heaven, but he's a legend among the Augustinians, and he was his vocation director. But so he connected. Now, he could have easily just kept walking by, but what I've noticed when I've seen it and from the stories people have told me, he's constantly trying to make the connection. As a good pastor, when you meet someone, oh, I know this one, I know that one, I know that. And that's a very Chicago thing.
2: Mm-hmm.
3: It's a very Chicago thing where you got to know everyone. Anytime you meet someone, well, we got to somehow find our connection because there is one. And I think he's doing that with the church, and he's doing it as a good pastor. And I mean, could you imagine also with all the people he doesn't know that he has to meet every day?
2: Right. Yeah,
3: and he's
2: yeah.
3: doing it with grace and with dignity.
2: Yeah. Yeah, it seems to be a hallmark of his papacy. I mean, thanks be to God, at least in my time of being a Catholic, we've had some popes who were very good at this, about connecting with people and being very open with people and trying to communicate the peace of Christ to people as well. But I think the flavor that I've noticed in the past year with Pope Leo is just what you were saying there, Father, about, you know, connecting, that he seems very intent on connecting with people. He also seems a very humble man.
3: He is. He's someone who, you know, he could not pretend, but he could act, you know, oh, I'm the Pope, you know, everyone bow in front of me and all that. He's just a normal guy. When I was with him, I had the privilege of being with him in October, and it was just the two of us in his apartment. And this is the Bob Prevost that I've known my whole life as an Augustinian. He was my provincial who named me the principal president of St. Rita High School in Chicago. This was a guy who trusted me. I was only 35 years old when he did it. And so nothing's changed. He's still this humble man who knows, and because he's had these somewhat powerful positions, never has it gone to his head. He always knows it's to serve. Servant leadership. Isn't that what Jesus calls us to do?
2: Yeah.
3: To serve one another, our brothers and sisters, serve them, take care of them.
2: Mm-hmm.
3: And so I think that's what he's doing.
2: Yeah. Yeah, if I, as your master and teacher, have washed your feet, so then you should also wash one another's feet. Yeah, it's, you see that service, and it's so great to see. Talking about a year with Pope Leo now, celebrating his anniversary come tomorrow, anniversary of his election tomorrow, and talking about the first year of the papacy of Pope Leo XIV, and grateful for him, taking your comments. How has he stood out as a great leader for the church to you? 888-914-9149. Let's go to Joseph calling in from Dayton, Ohio. Hi, Joseph, and welcome to the program.
6: Hey, how's it going?
2: Going well. Welcome.
6: So my experience, this is, I'm a diesel mechanic. I work in a shop, you know, whatever. We have a TV, and this is last year when, you know, we were waiting for the, you know, to see who was going to be the Pope. Last year I had a broadcast, and some of the guys were like, "Ah, why the heck are you doing this, you Catholic?" And I'm like, "Ah, whatever, I don't care." but I saw the white smoke, and we were all like, "Yes, we got a Pope, we got a Pope." And I went off to lunch and everything, and then I see on my phone the alert the Pope's coming out. I'm like, "Oh, heck yes!" I literally rushed downstairs, and then Pope Leo walks. I'm like, we got an American Pope. And it was so amazing. And actually, and I was so happy. But then all the guys in the shop, you know, were Americans. And they're like, we got an American Pope. And they were all like cheering. And it was so awesome. And like, I still get questions to this day. Like some of the guys I used to work with over there at that shop, you know, I think, you know, they're somewhere Christians. And they're asking about Catholicism now. And because they're listening to Pope Leo and it's just amazing how just that influence of I had it on, you know, broadcast on TV that we had American Pope that, you know, yeah, God works in mysterious ways. So,
3: you know what I like about that, Joseph, is everyone, thank you for sharing that. But you're sharing it from your workplace, which is where you're called to be. And look at how you were able to evangelize. People are asking, who, you know, and probably the questions you've been getting. So you are an evangelist. We all are. And if we can all evangelize in the most purest of ways, and one of the best ways is just being ourselves and being faithful. And let people see our peacefulness, let people see how happy we are. And then from there, that's how we will bring people to Jesus. So, Joseph, I want to thank you for doing that in your diesel shop.
2: Mm-hmm. Me too. Yeah, talk about Pope Leo being a missionary. I mean, it kind of exudes that missionary spirit, and we can't help but take it up sometimes, which Joseph has done, and saying, hey, this is great sharing this good news with others, and it's a way in for people to, you know, come to know more about the Catholic Church, certainly, about the... I mean, I suppose, you know, they when Pope Francis was elected, they talked about... there was much talk about the so-called Francis effect. How would you describe the Leo effect, Father?
3: Well, I think there definitely is a Leo effect, especially among us Augustinians, and especially me as a vocation director.
2: Yeah.
3: We had 34,000 hits on our vocation website the first week.
2: 34,000?
3: Yeah. I'm glad they all didn't want a response. I'd still be doing it. But when I was with them, I told them, I said, Holy Father, I said, you're making us vocation directors really work hard. You know what he said? Good.
2: Yeah.
3: And, you know, we've seen the increase. You know about this, the increase of the people through the OCIA. What was it, 38% in the U.S.?
2: That was huge, yeah.
3: You know, and I've seen it just, you know, talking, because I love asking pastors and parish staffs what he's, and they're saying, we can't believe it. You know, we only have two and we have six now. Well, I mean, two to six, that's a big jump.
2: It is.
3: Yeah. You know, and some of the college campuses, you talk to the campus ministers at the college campuses, they're going crazy. They don't have enough people to take care of everyone. So something's going on, and it's the Leo effect, I think, especially as Americans, that he's one of us. He understands. He understands when we talk about our like of pizza or of a hot dog, you know, being from Chicago,
2: yeah,
3: okay?
2: Yeah, right.
3: He understands when he knows who the Chicago White Sox are, mm-hmm. who the Bears are. He knows that, and we can relate and say, wow, he's one of us. When I was coming back from Peru last week, and I was in the same row with a young man. He was a Mormon missionary. And so he was doing his Mormon missionary thing. Mm-hmm. And so he said to me, he said, "What do you?" I said, "Well, I'm a Catholic priest." And we were just talking, and he says, he says, "Your Pope, Leo," he says, "I hear he's a good man." Mm. So wow. Here is from a 19-year-old Mormon missionary saying, he might not know a lot about Pope Leo, but he says, "I hear he's a good man." Mm-hmm. Now, if someone can say that about any of us, that we're a good man or we're a good woman, it says about depths, about who we are and our interiority. And so I just thought that was really beautiful for a 19-year-old Mormon missionary to say, "I hear he's a good man."
2: Yeah. It is indeed. Father Tom McCarthy is with us, telling us of his experiences, but we would love to hear from you as well, your experiences of this first year with Pope Leo, your reflections on this man who leads us as Catholics and leads the world, really, in sharing the peace of Christ with the world. As we are talking about, again, the first year with Pope Leo, give us your comments, your observations, and your questions at 888-914-9149, 888-914-9149. 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Stay with us. We'll be right back.
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15: 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La pace sia con voi.
2: Peace be with you. Dearest brothers and sisters, this was the first greeting of the risen Christ, the good shepherd who gave his life for the flock of God. I, too, would like this greeting of peace to enter your hearts, to reach your families and all people wherever they are, and all the peoples and all the earth. Peace be with you. The opening words, the first words of Pope Leo XIV to the world, as Father Tom McCarthy, our spiritual director for today, reminds us that he spoke not just to Catholics, not just to Christians, but to the entirety of the world, which has been placed in his hands as the vicar of Christ on earth. Hi, my name is Patrick Conley. Thanks so much for tuning in today as we're looking at the first year of Pope Leo. I'd like to offer my thanks to Thomas Engesser, our producer, put together a lot of these great rejoins and found this audio, and it's been so great to rejoice with him that way. Tim Hine is also on the phones for us today, so we're taking your comments and questions about Pope Leo at 888-914-9149. Again, 888-914-9149. I guess one of the questions that I would have stemming right off of those opening words there, peace be with you. I mean, obviously there are many kind of troubled and war-torn spots in our world today, Father. And at least what I've seen, Pope Leo continues to contend worldwide for peace. How have you seen that really, guide and shape the whole year of his papacy?
3: Well, I think it has truly shaped it, and he is a man of peace. He has had to deal with all kinds of situations, and when you learn from your own experiences of how to bring peace among people, then you can do great things at a bigger level. And, when Jesus said, peace be with you, you know why he said that? Is because the people weren't at peace. So Jesus himself was saying, peace be with you, because they were in a locked room. They were scared to death. They thought they were going to be killed next.
2: Yeah.
3: And he comes and he says, peace. And so when the leader of our church, as the vicar of Christ on earth, our Holy Father, our pastor, when he says peace to us, what he's saying is, I know what's going on. When he keeps talking about restlessness with Augustine, restlessness, when you don't have it, you have no peace. And so I think what he has been trying to do is with everyone he meets, everyone he sees, everything he says, it's about peace. Mm-hmm. How about his visit to Africa?
2: Yeah.
3: And when he walked the way of St. Augustine. And in that country, Annaba, is mostly Muslim. And what did he do? He brought peace. Who knows what hearts were converted?
2: Mm-hmm.
3: Who knows what peace was brought? He wasn't saying we're better than you, you're better than us, or having some theological fight. But we were there as brothers and sisters in peace.
2: Mm-hmm.
3: And that's, I think, the beautiful thing that he shows, and that he is here for everyone, because Jesus is here for everyone.
2: Just resonates so well in the midst of this Easter season as well. I mean, he made reference to that, right? This is the first greeting of the risen Christ, as you pointed out too, Father, and back when he was elected in early May of 2025. That was in the third week of Easter. We're now here in 2026, or in the fifth week of Easter, as we're celebrating a year with Pope Leo. And it fits so well. And it reemphasizes this point that as Christians, we are resurrection people. We are people of the new life in Christ, and we are to live that out. And he, I won't say above all, but certainly we would look to him as a guide in this, in living out the peace of Christ in our lives and sharing that with others.
3: And I think, you know, this peace is helping him. The fact that he takes a day off, that is an invitation to all of us to take care of ourselves. Why did Jesus go off into the desert for 40 days? Why did he do that? Because he needed to rest. And if you're going to lead, if you're going to evangelize, if you're going to be a peacemaker, you need to rest. And so taking a day off, which I'm sure he's probably still working, but at least he's in a different way of doing it. And I think for all of us, we have to look into our own hearts and our lives and say, how am I evangelizing and how am I at peace and how am I taking care of myself? We need to take care of ourselves. Yeah. And, you know, one of the best ways, I think, is through the Eucharist, at Mass and adoration, of just being present.
2: Of course.
3: Being in the presence and let Jesus just give us his peace.
2: Yeah. Can't expect peace exteriorly if we don't have peace interiorly, huh?
3: Right.
2: So,
3: right.
2: Yeah. Yeah. All right. Well, we're talking a year with Pope Leo here and taking your phone calls, your comments, your questions at 888-914-9149 or send us an email, innerlife@relevantradio.com. Back to the phones we go. We've got Daniela calling in from California. Good morning, Daniela. Welcome.
16: Hi. Hello. Good morning. I was telling that we are Peruvians. We are Augustinians too, from the Third Order. And we've been in Peru when Pope Leo was doing his mission there. We're living now in California, but when he was living in Chiclayo and also in Trujillo, we've been like, we know his mission, we know his work, and we can say that he's a good person. He's very good with the poor people. He works very, very hard for them. So, yes, I would like to tell that.
3: Thank you, Daniela. And you're my sister in Augustine. So I was just in Peru last week. I was in Trujillo. I was at the house, or formation house, that Pope Leo helped build as Father Prevost, and also the parish that he helped found. And so I would agree with you. And I thank you for your, you know, affirmation of who he was, especially to the wonderful people of Peru.
2: Mm-hmm. Daniela, it sounds like we can wish you a happy early Mother's Day as well. They're so grateful for that and for your own following of your vocation in Christ as well. But thanks for taking the time to call in today with your reflections on Pope Leo and the great work that he did in Peru as well. Father, we mentioned earlier just his humility as well, and I understand you have a story about something to do with his bank accounts. Is that right?
3: It is. Yes, it's a feel good, fun story. It's
2: okay. Yeah, please.
3: It just goes to show his humility. It was about 2 months into his pontificate, he called his bank in Chicago to change his phone number. Now,
2: okay.
3: He could have had an assistant, a secretary. He could have said to someone, call this bank and get it done. He did it himself. So he calls and he gets the customer service person. He says, hello, this is Robert Prevost. I'd like to change my phone number. Mm-hmm. Goes through all the security questions. And then the representative said, oh, sorry, sir, you have to do this in person. And he said, well, you know, I really can't at the moment. I'm not living in the country. And he said, sorry, sir, you have to do it in person. He said, well, would it make any difference if I told you that I'm Pope Leo? And they hung up.
2: No.
3: I would have hung up.
2: Yeah,
3: I would have hung up.
2: Well.
3: But it goes to show his humility, that nothing is beneath him. How many of us have ever had to deal with making a phone call, trying to get a service call or with the bank or with the repairman or whatever. It's these are normal, normal things that normal people do. That's Pope Leo. Mm-hmm. He's a normal man who understands what we all go through. And he doesn't think he's better than anyone else. And I think that's when I look at this whole year, what he has shown the world is that he is one of us. And he gets it, he understands it, and he's a humble man, and he calls all of us to be the best people as evangelizers and followers of the gospel. And that's what I will always remember. And so, hopefully, he finally did get his, we were able to take care of it. And we got a hold of someone, and they were able to do it. But, you know, like I said, I would have hung up.
2: Yeah.
3: You know, okay,
2: yeah,
3: I got a crazy guy saying he's the Pope.
2: That's right. That's right. That's very good. Father, we've got just about a minute here before we ask for your blessing. Just wanted to ask, how can we help support the Pope as members of the Catholic Church?
3: Pray for him. When you and I, when all of us pray for the Pope, we are praying for the Church. Because the Pope is the visible head of Christ on earth. And so when we pray, and we pray at every Mass for our Pope, for our Bishop, we are praying for the Church. And that's all what we're all part of. Mm-hmm. So please pray for him, and I know he feels the prayers.
2: Yeah, yeah. Well, certainly, I mean, I think we're all called to uphold all of our of the leaders of the Church in prayer, and it's something that we can commit to so much that you are, that we are... We have a role in that, and it fits right in with the Augustinian thing that we were talking about earlier, is the body continues to uphold the head, and the head continues to, you know, fill up the body as well, the whole Christ, head and body together. And so I think our prayers are extraordinarily valuable. So let's continue to dedicate ourselves to praying for our Holy Father, Pope Leo. Father Tom, thank you so much for taking the time to come into studio today and having this conversation. Grateful for your time. May we have a blessing from you,
3: sure,
2: as we close.
3: You're welcome, please. Patrick, and thanks to all of you and all who are listening. And through the intercession of our Blessed Mother, our Mother Good Counsel, may Almighty God bless each one of us and bless Pope Leo, the Father, the Son, and the Holy Spirit. Amen.
2: Amen. Friends, I hope you can share this with somebody who may need a little uplifting and maybe a little encouragement on as we continue on in this Catholic life today. 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And until next time, friends, grace and peace.
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20: Yeah, I've been listening to Relevant Radio for close to like a year now. I haven't fully converted to Catholicism yet. I was raised born-again Christian. I'm Mexican-American, which is ironic because like everybody on my block was Catholic. In the past couple of years, my children go to St. Francis. They go to the school. My father's a devout Catholic. And for me personally, what really drew me into Catholicism is the rosary in particular. I saw my children just praying all these prayers, all these great prayers that they do for school. And I would go to the church with them, and I'd just be like kind of mumbling because I didn't know them. And so I decided to memorize the rosary, and I would do it on my way to work, and I memorized it, and I felt just great strength in that, and I was extremely convicted. And then with that also, my wife's side of the family is a devout Catholic, and there's been a lot of deaths over the past, you know, decade. Mm. And watching what they do, the ceremonial with when people die and how they do the prayer, the rosary, and there's things that go on after the death really drawn me to it. And, you know, just a solid tradition. And another thing, too, as well, for me in particular, was how accepting Catholicism is to Christians who convert. It's quite, like, a seamless, you know? Like, they don't really judge them. Like, hey, you want to come? Welcome in. So that's just really appealing to me. So in the next year, my goal is to fully convert into Catholicism, you know? And I'm just really excited about it. So I think, you know, the history, the foundation...
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30: Secretary of State Marco Rubio is visiting the Vatican today. Rubio says he met with the Pope to underscore our shared commitment to promoting peace and human dignity. President Trump has criticized Pope Leo for speaking out against the war with Iran. The Pope says he's simply preaching the gospel. Now, a new ABC News, Washington Post, and Ipsos poll shows 2/3 of Americans had a positive reaction to Pope Leo's call for peace.
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31: Yeah, that was ABC News about today's meeting between Pope Leo XIV and Secretary of State Marco Rubio. Good afternoon. Let's talk about that for a moment. I also want to share with you coming up in a minute a story I've seen that has gone viral about the Holy Father, Chicago Bank, and being hung up on. You're going to love this story. It's coming up in just a moment. But there seems, you know, the media wants you to believe there's a growing divide between the White House and the Vatican. And is that true? You know, President Trump has, as far as I know, been the only major world leader not to meet face-to-face with Pope Leo during the first year of his pontificate. And what happens when, you know, you've got these politics and diplomacy and faith and immigration and war and all these other things colliding, you know, it's, words are being exchanged. And President Trump, as I mentioned, in the past, you know, sometimes he says things and he's made accusations that the Holy Father, you know, wants Iran to have a nuclear bomb. That's not the case. The Holy Father never said that. But there are, you know, there's been some division. So Marco Rubio, the U.S. Secretary of State, he met with the Holy Father today in a meeting that was really portrayed just as a discussion about the shared commitment to fostering what you heard Mary Graham say, sound bilateral relations between the Holy See and the United States. And Vatican News Service came out. They were reporting also that the two discussed situations on the regional and international levels with particular attention given to countries experiencing war and, you know, difficult humanitarian situations, as well as the need to work tirelessly for peace. That was the statement from Vatican News Service. But that statement, of course, hides a lot. There's been tensions between the Pope and the President. And again, I go back to this ridiculous statement that Trump claims the Pope wants Iran to have nuclear weapons. That's not really the case. So I have a lot of respect for Secretary Rubio. He's a master statesman. He's a very faithful Catholic. And he has work cut out for him. He also met with Cardinal Parolin, the Vatican Secretary of State. He's scheduled to also visit with the Prime Minister of Italy as well, Giorgia Meloni. I've invited Edward Petten to stop by just to kind of clear the air, give us a perspective. What's really going on here? Is the media here making too much out of this? Edward Petten, of course, is a National Catholic Register senior contributor and EWTN News Vatican analyst, and it's a pleasure to have him with us this afternoon. Edward, thanks for your time. I do appreciate it.
32: Sure. Good to be with you, Drew.
31: So fill me in. I mean, you know this better than probably anybody. Vatican language about the meeting, of course. You know, what's it say? Is there anything we can really learn about the meeting from the statement? And give me a little backstory, too, in terms of the president and the Pope.
32: Yes, well, I mean, it was a really quite a big diplomatic hoo-ha, really, between the two. And I think, obviously, Marco Rubio, he asked for this meeting. And I think probably because himself being a Catholic, I think he probably felt, you know, this needs to be healed, this rift. And I think his job was really was to just try to clean it up and bring healing to it. And I think to a large extent it succeeded. Of course, with these statements that you get from the Vatican and from these audiences generally, they're very general. You never really get any specifics. So we don't know exactly what they talked about. We just have a general idea. But of course, Iran was obviously a key issue they discussed. Yeah. And I think generally, yeah, I think it was successful. But, you know, we've seen all this before over the years. I mean, some listeners may remember the big diplomatic rift between the Bush administration and John Paul II in the run-up to the Iraq War. This is very similar in some ways. Of course, the rhetoric is much different. Yeah. But you know, we've seen this before, and these sort of rifts can be healed, and I think this will go a long way, probably, to doing that.
31: I agree with you. I think, you know, the Holy Father will make very clear his position to Secretary Rubio, and Rubio will be able to communicate that to Trump, maybe bring him some clarity as well. You're an observer of all things there when it comes to the papacy. Why do meetings between the Pope, and you mentioned John Paul II and Bush, and I think that's a great example. Why do meetings between popes and presidents carry so much weight, so much global significance? Of course, the Pope doesn't, in theory, have any army, but give me your perspective on that.
32: Well, it's really because, of course, the United States is the leading superpower, and you've got the Vatican, which is, you could say, in a sort of sense, is the moral superpower. It's the one sort of moral center for the world. Right. Everybody looks up to the Pope as a moral figure, perhaps the moral figure in the world, even if they're not Catholic. And so, you know, if the Pope speaks out against the policy of the United States, it's going to cause big headlines and it's going to be a major story. And so I think that's all that is, really. I think what's different in this, though, Drew, is that the Pope is being quite unusual in that he's being very specific in his comments about, you know, U.S. policy, U.S. foreign policy. And this is unusual. I don't ever remember a Pope, even Pope Francis, Pope Francis did once regarding immigration, with the Trump administration, the first term. But it's very rare for a Pope really to be so specific. And I think that is what a large part of this is about. I think President Trump was, you could say in some ways understandably annoyed because it's sort of interference that a Pope doesn't normally make. He makes very general statements usually and allows his bishops to intervene with the specifics in abiding by the principle of subsidiarity. So this is, I think, an unusual thing. And I think that plays into this to a big extent.
31: Yeah, I think it's a really good point. The Holy Father, he's an American. He knows what's going on in this country in particular. That immigration issue is a tough one. There's also concern, from what I understand, inside the Vatican about rising nationalism around the world. Do you see Pope Leo, you know, do you see his pontificate, you know, being maybe a little bit more vocal? Is probably not the right word, but do you see him leading or messaging? In a different way than let's say Francis or Benedict did before them, and with these issues that resonate so powerfully here in the U.S., how do you think his voice is being heard?
32: Yes, I think you're right to some extent, Drew. But you make a good point about, of course, him being an American. That's another factor that plays into this, and I think he probably feels a duty as an American to weigh in on this in a greater way than perhaps his predecessors. So I think that's another factor, but whether he'll intervene in other issues will be an interesting thing to observe, because I suspect he probably won't. I think it is because it's the United States, and the factors I've just talked about, which I think makes him more willing to intervene and make unprecedented, really, interventions in these sort of issues. So I think that's what we'll see going forward.
31: Yeah, people are always so divided. You know, they either love Trump or they hate him. They think the Pope is great or they don't. I mean, there's some faithful Catholics who are upset with what appears to be Pope Leo targeting U.S. action against Iran. Mm. While he hasn't said a whole lot on some other issues like Nigeria or or Ukraine. Right. I mean, that's what I'm at least hearing in certain sections. Are those criticisms off the mark? And he can't speak about everything, but give me your assessment on that.
32: Well, I think you're right. And I think there is perhaps a certain element of political bias coming in here, too. I mean, all of his tweets, which, of course, were deleted when he was cardinal, a large majority of them were critical of the Trump administration. Yeah. Well, not the majority of them, but there were certainly some in there. You know, he criticized J.D. Vance for his some of his comments, bringing in theology and so forth. Yeah. And I think, and the comments he said about the Trump administration as cardinal and now as pope, I think show that he's obviously no MAGA fan. And I think that also plays into this. And I just think there's a certain concern about this, because I think, as I said earlier, I think there is a concern that he's showing his political biases perhaps too much as pope, and he needs to step back. And you can still intervene, but do it in a more papal way rather than sort of enter into these specifics. And I think part of the problem too is these press gaggles that he does.
31: Yes.
32: I think they're very much sort of limited, or have been in the past, to celebrities and politicians. It hasn't happened before. You had a pope, you know, come to the press, sort of gathered outside, and just take questions from them. Of course, he does it on the papal plane, but those are more controlled interviews. But when he's there every Tuesday night taking questions from the press and being reactive, really, to those questions, I think that is concerning. I know it's concerning some cardinals, because they feel that it's drawing him into politics in a way that a pope should not be, and should be much more reserved and above the fray, as it were, but still making his points known in his own way and on his own terms.
31: Edward, so far there's been no mention about Pope Leo visiting United States. Is there a sense that that's not going to happen during the Trump administration? You think it will be planned? I know he's only been the Pope for a very short time now, but boy, if he came back to America, that would be insane. The turnout here would be wild. But what do we know about that? Any plans in the future for a U.S. visit?
32: I don't think so. And it's interesting, actually, because when Marco Rubio was last here in May last year with J.D. Vance, they both invited the Pope to come to America. So one would have thought he would have come on also the 250th anniversary of independence, but he has chosen not to, partly possibly because the midterm election's coming up. But maybe once those are passed, he will. Some have said, you know, it is a bit unusual that he hasn't decided to come yet. But then, of course, Pope Francis never went back to Argentina while he was Pope. Who knows what might happen with Pope Leo, but I suspect he will at some point. Yes, I'm sure. Just, he's certainly wanting to.
31: Just something tangential here. I know you got to run, so I won't keep you long. But AI, I've often made the connection that Pope Leo XIII, you know, he was a pope chosen by God, really, for the time in which he lived. And of course, as a people, faced the Industrial Revolution, which changed the world in very profound ways. We're now in the advent of something even more profound, with artificial intelligence. And I know that he chose the name Leo the 14th, and I think he's intimately aware of maybe what's coming. How do you see his role in the days ahead, and how does he view AI? Are there concerns? Has he voiced anything? I know his encyclical is going to be coming out. Anything you can share regarding his worldview on that, or anything that we might know about what's going to be written?
32: Well, I think what we know so far is what he's said so far about it, which is very much trying to insert an ethical framework into AI, to bring some regulation to it, to really control it, and to make it obviously uphold human dignity and be of service to mankind, rather than overwhelm it and be abusive of humankind. So this, I think, is his major concern. I expect that's what we'll see in his encyclical. That sort of general thrust of his encyclical will be that. And trying to put probably Christ at the center of it, and trying to make it, give it a certain, really a Catholic ethic, a Catholic morality into it, and to bring the natural law into it. I think that's probably going to be the thrust of it.
31: Yeah, no doubt. Hey, Edward, thank you for your time. Really good to have you. Appreciate your reporting and all that you do, and I'm grateful for the insights you offered today. Thanks for being here.
32: Sure. sure. Great to be with you, Drew. Thank you.
31: Edward Petten. He is the National Catholic Register senior contributor and EWTN News Vatican analyst. A lot going with the Holy Father, of course, meeting with Secretary of State Marco Rubio today. And that unfortunate exchange between President Trump and the Pope. And I did find something that Edward said there quite revealing. You know, he did say he's been much more vocal about a lot of these. He said he's letting his political views shine. I don't know if that's indeed the case, his political views, but he is more vocal. And Petten said one other thing that really resonated with me. You know, whenever the successor of Peter, the leader of the most powerful nation on earth, appears distant from one another, right? We've got this conflict between the Pope and the president. They're not merely just two political figures. I mean, one commands a military and has economic influence. That's the United States. We are a superpower, we are the wealthiest nation in the world. The other commands moral influence. And is the pontiff of more than a billion Catholics and countless others who look to Rome for spiritual guidance. So you and I right now, we live in a culture that is increasingly fractured by ideology, by politics. And unfortunately, our culture has become so tribal. You see conversations are hostile. People sort themselves in the camps. And sometimes even faithful Catholics feel torn between political loyalty and fidelity to the gospel. Like I would never hope. You know, you find yourself in that situation, but the church is not a political party, and neither should your faith be, right? Neither should your faith rise and fall based on who occupies the White House. But doesn't mean that politics don't matter. They do. Immigration matters. Border security matters. The war matters. All of these things matter. Religious liberty matters. The dignity of the unborn. But the church often speaks within the moral framework, and that's really what we want to turn to the Holy Father for. Say a prayer for him. Say a prayer for the president as well. It's really important. I don't know if you caught any of this story that was a buzz just recently. The Holy Father, very humble guy, right? Found himself at the mercy of customer service. Yeah, you know, he's now living in Rome. So he's Chicago born, as you know. And 2 months after the Cardinal was elected pontiff, after he's elected Pope Leo XIV, he found himself at the mercy of a customer service representative. I asked a close friend of his. His name is Father Tom McCarthy. He's an Augustinian priest, currently he's in his 14th year as vocation director for the Midwest Province and is the director of St. Rita of Cassia Shrine in Chicago. And he had an opportunity to sit down with me. And we talked a little bit about this because he knows the Pope intimately. He knew him when he was a young priest, when he just entered the Augustinians. Check out this exchange. I spoke to him just moments ago. Hey, Father, thanks for being in studio with me today. Great to have you here.
3: Thank you, Drew.
31: It's a delight. You know, the story you shared went viral, and I want to share that with everybody in a minute. But first, for those who are just tuning in, too, your connection to the Holy Father, to Pope Leo, is an interesting one. How far back does it go? When did you first meet him? And
3: I entered the Augustinians in 1983, right after high school. And he was a missionary in Peru, a newly ordained priest.
31: Wow.
3: So I met him through all of the province functions, retreats, and always had great respect for all the missionaries in Peru. And he was one of them. He was a real inspiration as a young friar.
31: What a surprise to the whole order, right?
3: Oh, my goodness.
31: One of your
3: yes.
31: own is elevated to them.
3: That's right.
31: I'm Vicar of Christ. That's amazing.
3: Yeah.
31: Pretty exciting. You shared a story. I was going to share it, but I'd rather have you share the story. And it's surprising how this story just is. I've seen it in so many different publications already. An encounter with the Holy Father had. I remember when Pope Francis became Pope. You know, he went and paid his own bills and his own paper bills and things along those lines. So when I heard your story, it was kind of reminiscent of that. But yeah, nobody thinks about the Holy Father having still roots in the area that he lived before he moved to Rome. Share the story.
3: Well, I think it was about 2 months into his papacy. He was calling his bank in Chicago to change his phone number. And he called, and this shows the humility of Pope Leo, is he could have had his secretary, he could have told someone, do this for me.
31: Right.
3: He called himself, and he got someone and the bank. And he said, I'm Robert Prevost, and I would like to change my phone number. And so they went through all the security questions, which we all know at our banks, right? Went through it, everything, and they said, oh, well, we're sorry, sir. It says here you have to come in person. And he said, well, I really can't do that right now. He said, I'm not living in the country. And said, sorry, sir, this is what you have to do. And then he said, well, what would it matter to you if I told you that I'm Pope Leo? And they hung up on him.
31: Love that.
3: I would have hung up on him.
31: Yeah, right. I thought she was being pranked.
3: And so then someone got in touch with someone who knew someone, and it was all taken care of, and his phone number was changed. But what I just love about the story is how human Pope Leo is. He's like us, but he's called by God, and he's following God's call, and he's saying yes. And I hope we're all going to do the same. So I hope this little funny, fun story will just teach us be the best we can be in our everyday life. Follow Jesus, and always evangelize.
31: It's another aspect of, you know, the sanctity of the

0: Something you and I were talking about a little while ago, this called the Leo effect. Yes. And talk about that a little bit, because for me, and I was sharing this with you a few minutes ago before we went on the air, it's weird for me as an American growing up, we're probably around the same age, to hear, you know, the Pope speak English. You know, if it was Polish or it was Italian or it was whatever language it was, you know, it's so surreal to, when he addresses the world, to hear it in native tongue. What impact has he had already? And he's only been in office a short time.
1: Well, I think the impact is that we understand him. He has the Chicago accent. He likes pizza. He likes hot dogs. Yeah. He likes the White Sox. You know, and at one point, someone did say, oh, you're a White Sox fan or a Cubs fan. He said, well, the Pope likes everyone. But the Leo effect, and as vocation director, this year we had 4 young men join us. Next August, we have 13.
0: And that is because?
1: It's not that they're joining because Pope Leo is an Augustinian. But because Pope Leo is an Augustinian, oh, who are the Augustinians? They look us up. They like what they see. They talk to us. They come visit us. And then they're joining.
0: So why don't we do this? For those who don't know, share about the founder. And if any man is listening right now or anyone feels this call to religious life, you know, how do they contact you, and what do you do? What's the charism, the mission?
1: Great. So as Augustinians, our spiritual father is St. Augustine. There was, you know, he lived 354 to 430. There was no such thing as religious orders. Okay. Although he did write the rule that we live by, which has been around 1,600 years. Wow. And so he is our spiritual father in everything that we do. Everything we do goes through. And if you listen to Pope Leo, you'll hear about St. Augustine because we're formed in that. And we are teachers, we are parish priests, we're mendicants, which means we go where the church needs us to go. And how beautiful that Pope Leo is now being called as a mendicant Augustinian to go where God wants him to go. So if anyone wants to check out our website, it's beafriar.org.
0: Beafriar.
1: Beafriar.org.
0: Great website. That's a great domain.
1: One of the vocation directors said, we just need Leo to put that on a hat and wear it.
0: Or a t-shirt or something. That's great. Yeah. Beafriar.org. You never know. Maybe God's talking to you today with that vocational call. I know you got to run very quickly. There's been a back and forth between the president and the Pope. And I'm really disappointed in the Holy Father, or not in the Holy Father, in Pope, in Donald Trump, in President Trump, because he really attributed to the Holy Father something that he would never say. And the Holy Father, you know, would never say, yeah, Iran should have a nuclear weapon. What's going on there, and how do you, can you clear that up? Maybe that's a better way of putting it.
1: The Pope is a religious leader. He's not a politician. All he's going to do is preach the gospel. People can take what he says and twist it. Yeah. That's not his fault. And so knowing Pope Leo as Bob Prevost and knowing him for over 40 years, he's one of the most peaceful men you will ever meet. And what he's saying is what Jesus is saying. Listen to what he says. Don't listen to what someone says he says. Listen to what he says, and what you're going to do is hear the gospel.
0: I think he was chosen for these times.
1: I believe so.
0: You look at the Industrial Revolution with Leo the 13th, and then you see where we are today. I've been talking a lot about AI. It is transformative. It affects every industry. There's no coincidence that he chose the name Leo the 14th.
1: He did show.
0: Right?
1: He shared with the Augustinians.
0: Oh, really? Sure.
1: He shared why he chose Leo. He said he was thinking of Augustine. He would have been Augustine the First.
0: Wow.
1: But because Leo was there during the Industrial Revolution, you hit it on the head, and the church was right in the midst of it. So if you like a 40-hour work week, thank Leo the 13th. If you like that 7-year-olds aren't working machineries that can kill them, thank Leo the 13th. And so Pope Leo the 14th said, the church was in the midst. We're in a new revolution with AI. The church needs to be in the midst. That's why he took Leo the 14th.
0: Huge challenge ahead of him.
1: Yes.
0: There's no doubt about it. We all have to pray for him. Father, thank you very much for your
1: time. You're welcome, Drew.
0: I keep you here for an hour. I know you have to run. You're super busy. Yeah. Beafriar.org, mm-hmm. Right? Beafriar.org.
1: Thank you very much. And to everyone listening, God bless you all.
0: Thanks. All right. Again, that's Father Thomas McCarthy, an Augustinian, and he knows the Pope personally. Met him when he just entered. I think it's such a cool story. So much more to share. I actually had the opportunity to have lunch with him today. And the stories he shared, whew, they were great. Very

0: Very, very entertaining. I'll try to get him back again. But we also talk about God's providence. You don't know. Maybe somebody's listening and you feel this call to religious life. Check it out, beafriar.org. Vocations there, or at least interest in vocations for the Augustinians are on the rise. So pray the Lord will lead you where you need to go. Hey, I'm going to take a short break. When I come back, Doug Hinderer is going to be stopping by. We got a lot to talk about today. In fact, one of the things I want to talk about is the two-date rule. What's that? I just learned about it. I didn't know that. One of my colleagues came in here, and Doug was talking about the two-date rule. If you don't know what that is, we'll fill you in. I also want to talk about marriage a little bit. A lot of people today seem to be putting marriage off. The age of marriage is getting later. Marriage is struggling. That's why Doug has such busy phones during his show. Yeah, he's a marriage therapist here at Relevant Radio with Marriage Unhindered, and you'll get plugged into him. But we also see divorce. We'll talk about that, some of the things you can do to prevent it. Maybe your kids are going through this. What if your kids say, hey, I don't want to get married? You know, I don't want to have kids. What do you do? We'll explore that and more. You can join me, too. The number to get in is 888-914-9149, 888-914-9149. We're back with more right after this.
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9: You make me feel so young.
0: It's great to be with you. Thanks for joining me. The chaplain is about 30 minutes away. So if somebody's marriage is in trouble, maybe today you should join me for the chaplain. Okay, Doug Hinder is going to be stopping by. Or if you have any need, I know we all have crosses, right? We all have trials and tribulations, and we're all praying for kids and for friends and for family. And there's none of us that are not tested both in our faith and our walk with the Lord. But the more you trust, the more you receive, as I often say. Marriage is a tough thing, though, especially when it's on the rocks, when you feel like the flame has gone out and you no longer have that desire. And I was thinking about it. I saw several studies that recently came out. And I don't know if you felt this in your own life or you've seen it in your own family. Marriage isn't what it used to be, right? I mean, right now, only about half of U.S. households are married couples. That's according to the U.S. Census Bureau. That's down from two-thirds 50 years ago. So we used to be, marriage was common. Now it's a flip of a coin. So the marriage rate's about 6 marriages per 1,000 people. So it's close to the lowest it has ever been. And the question is why, right? Why is that? Is it social media? Is it pornography? Is it selfishness? Is it the collateral damage of divorce? Is it godlessness, the rejection of God? Is it the loss of the sacrament? I'd love to hear from you too. You can join us if you want to dial in. 888-914-9149. I think people are waiting longer. That's part of the problem, too, to tie the knot. So the average age is about 31 for men, 28 for women. And when you wait longer, you get stuck into your routines. You also bring with you a lot of baggage, maybe other partners and things you should not be doing, right, that come into that relationship. And it can be an additional challenge for you and for that particular loved one. At the same time, divorce. We could talk about that, too. Experts say 4 out of every 10 marriages end in divorce over a lifetime. That's crazy. So why is it happening? Why, what are we seeing? Many young adults are focusing on careers. They are focusing on school. They're living together before marriage. Cohabitation rates. I mean, that's, you want to take a poison pill for your marriage? Try cohabitating, right? I had a cousin who lived with his girl for 8 years, right? And she says, look, either you're going to marry me or you're not. So he says, not. 6 months later, he's married to a different girl. I mean, you talk about a dagger in her heart. Like, what the heck is the matter with this guy? Right? So you got money worries. You got a whole litany of other problems. So let's talk about it today. Let's get into it right now. Marriage therapist Doug Hinder is with us. You can tune into him as soon as I sign off today. Check out his radio program, Marriage Unhindered. We'll explore the state of marriage today, why rates are declining, what's driving those numbers, most importantly, how you can actually strengthen your own relationship and maybe help the next one do a little bit better. Doug, great to be with you. Thanks for joining us.
10: It's always a pleasure to be on your show,
0: Doug. Such a broad topic. Right? It's so big here, I don't even know really where to start. I mean, your thought, your theory, I mean, you deal with a lot of people. I mean, what are you seeing culturally when we see these numbers, the trends continue to tack down?
10: Well, you were running through kind of your list of all the possible reasons, and my reaction was, yeah, all of the above, right? So in 1960, there were a little over 400,000 Catholic weddings in the United States, 400,000. 2020, 60 years later, less than 100,000.
0: My
10: so
0: gosh.
10: A 75% decrease in Catholic weddings. And at the same time, the number of Catholics in the United States has gone up.
0: Yeah.
10: So it's even a bigger decline than that, right? And so increasingly, all the confusion, all the chaos in the 60s and 70s and 80s in the church, right? Increasingly, people are stepping away, walking away from church. They just don't see the need to have the church bless their marriages. So they're getting married. The ones who are getting married, mountaintops, seaside things, right? I mean, I had a niece who got married under a bridge. So, I mean, so that's part of it. So the decline in religion. We got a culture that prioritizes material success over marriage, right? More and more women are going to college, so they're pursuing their careers, right? Rather than, and they don't see marriage and motherhood as a career option.
0: No.
10: They see it almost as like a secondary thing in terms of importance. You got that. This wide acceptance of living together. Contraception, of course. We can have all the fun we want to before we get married. And so we don't have to, I can have marital fun without being married. Right, without the commitment.
0: Is there a link to that? I mean, I'm sure there must be. I mean, the pill came out in the late 60s, early 70s, right?
10: Right.
0: Is that really when we saw the decrease in marriage?
10: Well, yes, sure. I think that's all connected. And if you chart, you chart the use of artificial contraception on a graph, and on top of that, you overlay the divorce rate,
0: yep.
10: follows exactly.
0: crazy?
10: The two graphs follow almost exactly. Well, because, see, with contraception now, it's about the pleasure. It's not about the unity. It's about the pleasure. And it becomes a much more selfish thing because we're not open to life. It becomes selfish. That selfishness invades all aspects of marital life. And so those two, now, correlation isn't causation. You can't say the pill caused it. But those two graphs parallel each other unbelievably. So contraception plays a big role in that. You mentioned, you know, growing up in a divorce home.
0: Yeah.
10: Right, you're scared to death. All these kids, you're scared to death. Like, man, that's terrible. I don't want to do that. And if my parents, who I love them both, mom and dad, love them both, if they couldn't get along, how am I going to? So they're scared to death. A lot of the pre-marriage work that I do, I mean, especially if both of them are coming from divorced homes, like, Doug, you just got to tell us, man, how do we not do to our kids what our parents did to us, right? They're just scared to death. So avoiding divorce is their motivation. Where I, you know, for you and me, you know, at our age, divorce wasn't even, growing up, I don't know anybody. None of my friends had parents who were divorced.
0: Yeah.
10: I didn't know anybody who was divorced, right? Now, you know, you can't throw a rock without hitting a divorced couple. And then the other thing, too, I think that's unique to our time is the paradox of choice. So these online dating sites, I've got hundreds, thousands of potential spouses to look at.
0: Oh, yeah.
10: And I just keep, you know, just keep going from one to one to one to one. It's kind of like, well, that one looks pretty good. Oh, there's probably a better one. You know, and it's kind of like, if you got 1,000 choices, you can't make a decision. If you got 2 choices, it's pretty easy to make a decision.
0: When I was in my early 20s, I couldn't decide what to order off a menu, right? Let alone choose a spouse.
10: Yeah, exactly.
0: If those apps are around today, I would be in so much trouble. It would be ridiculous.
10: You can't, it's just the paradox of choice is really terrible because it's just, there's always somebody better. And so, you didn't marry a perfect woman. I didn't marry a perfect woman. They didn't marry perfect men.
0: Right.
10: And you learn to adjust.
0: Yep.
10: You marry somebody who's got most of the stuff you're looking for, and you work on the rest, but you're in it, you're committed to it, you love each other, you got these same goals in terms of raising families. And
0: sometimes you don't even recognize it, and that's part of the problem. When you're young, maybe even today, you go in thinking, here's the perfect spouse, and you're chasing the chupacabra, right? But but the reality is, that's not always the case, you know? It's
10: part of the problem is we're expecting our spouse to do for us what only God can do, which is to love us perfectly.
0: Yeah.
10: That only God can do that. But we put all this pressure on the spouse to be my quote-unquote soulmate, finish my sentences for me, read my mind, give me everything I need when I need it.
0: Right.
10: Impossible, right? So we've upped the bar for what a marriage should be thanks to the rom-coms and, and it's so hard to, we were talking to Patrick Alog before. I mean, he's out there dating, trying to meet a woman, and it's really tough for these kids now to meet good people. It's tougher than it's ever been, I think.
0: It is, and you have so much choice. You know, there's so many different apps, and there's a lot of success stories. My producers on my team met his wife online. Yeah. I know a lot of people who've used
10: two of my kids,
0: Catholic Match. I mean, it's kind of a new forum for meeting people. Mm-hmm. At the same time, when you have so much choice, you know, you go out and you're on to the next swipe.
10: Yeah.
0: And you've got a two-date rule. And I didn't know this because I would probably be one and done. I'm like, oh, that girl was so boring, or oh my gosh, she talked my ear off, or whatever the thing was, right?
10: Yeah.
0: You say, if you date, give somebody a second chance.
10: Yeah.
0: It's very Catholic of you.
10: So the foundation for this actually goes back to my mother when we were kids.
0: Yeah.
10: Because whenever she would serve something we didn't like Brussels sprouts or whatever, she had a two-bite rule. Like you had to take 2 mouthfuls of whatever it was before you said, I don't like it, I'm not getting it. She had a two-thing rule. But it makes sense in dating. And the first date I had with my wife, I wasn't all that impressed. I just said that on national radio.
0: I love that.
10: Yeah, I just didn't feel the connection or whatever, and I wasn't planning on taking her out again. It was a Friday night. And then unbeknownst to me, my roommate called her up and invited her over for dinner on Sunday.
0: Oh, man, that's not going to fly.
10: And I'm like, and I hate Louis. No, don't do it. But anyway, on that second date, we got to talking, and I was like, oh, man, no, this is a very special woman. This is pretty cool. That was Sunday. The following Friday, I proposed. So,
0: what? No way. Really? Within a week?
10: I did. Well, it was the last week of school, last week of college. I'm like, I better lock this woman down fast. We're going in different directions.
0: You and I are two different people.
10: I
0: couldn't make a decision like that. It's a life-altering decision.
10: I'm not telling you I'm the role model for
0: I knew a guy who took a girl out on a first date, right? And he asked her to marry her that day.
10: Is that right?
0: You know what? They were married for like, I don't know, 40 years. Forever. It was really, I don't know whether that's an anomaly or not.
10: An anomaly.
0: I work with some people who are dating different people. I often think, and I'm not the marital therapist. You are, so you can correct me or throw out some good advice here on this one. I often think it's important to see the good and the bad in a person before you commit to a sacrament. Like, you should see something. I say, have you ever had a fight? Oh, no, we never fight. We never had a fight. I'm like, well,
10: that's not a good thing.
0: That's not a good sign. You should see somebody at their lowest. You see them when they're angry, when they're short, when they're under pressure. I mean, you should know who that person is.
10: Oh, agreed. I mean, the odds of my marriage being surviving, much less being a really good marriage, which I think it is, like 1,000,000 to 1. I mean, it's getting engaged after a week.
0: And Doug's only been married a year now. That's great.
10: It'll be 46. It'll be 46 this August.
0: Dude, that's great.
10: Unbelievable.
0: That is such a great story. It is such a great story. What do your kids think of that?
10: Oh, yeah. Well, they laugh about it. Now, if any of my kids would have come home after a week and said, hey, Dad, guess what? I'm engaged. I mean, you might think you are, son. You are definitely not engaged.
0: You better think that one through. My guest today, Doug Hinder, hanging out here, having some talk about marriage, dating, divorce, some of the things you can do or not do. If you want to join us, you got a question, maybe you're going through something or need a little bit of advice, let me open the phones. Chaplets in about 15 minutes. So I have about 10 or 15 with Doug. You can get in right now. 888-914-9149. With more people living together, does that help or hurt a marriage? There's some interesting data on that as well. And what do you say to your kids, who say, I don't want to get married? Maybe you never were divorced, but kids just don't want to get married. And we'll talk also about maybe some small little habit, one daily habit, maybe they can make a big difference in keeping your marriage strong. So feel free to join us. Again, I'll take your calls, your questions. 888-914-9149. Back in just a minute. Don't go away.
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13: Hello, this is Archbishop Thomas Winsky of the Archdiocese of Miami, Florida. 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Remember, O most gracious Virgin Mary, that never was it known that anyone who fled to thy protection, implored thy help, or sought thy intercession, was left unaided. 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
18: L is for the way you look at me. Oh.
0: Well, hey, thanks for joining us. It's great to be with you. I'll take your calls. If you're online, I'll get you on the air. The number is 888-914-9149. If you are just tuning in, we're taking a look at a crisis in our country. More than that, really in our families is what it is. And it's the collapse of marriage. Personally, I really believe it's a spiritual thing. More than anything else, we can talk about the causes of the decline in marriage. We can talk about divorce, but Satan hates marriage. He hates it. I quote Sister Lucia all the time in her conversation in 85 with Bishop Caffaro. And he ended up, she ended up saying the final confrontation. Yeah, it's going to be over marriage and family.
10: And we're in it.
0: What are we saying, right?
10: Yeah, we're in it. We're in it. I think we're in it.
0: You get the family, right? You got everything. Right? You got life. You got all these other things.
10: Well, as a society, we've redefined marriage. Now, two guys can get married, two women. I don't know. We're not too far away. You can marry your dog, your pet if you want.
0: And whoever thought about that, right? I mean, in her time, it was so prescient what she had to say. It was so true. But, you know, the thing will change. I do believe that. Always conquers evil. I mean, evil feeds on itself, and it ultimately collapses under the weight of its own darkness. So you'll take your cards. Richard in Bloomfield, New Jersey. You're on with Doug Hinder. Good afternoon.
19: Yeah, hi. How you doing? I'm perplexed myself. I have a granddaughter that's 30 years old, has been going out with the same guy, who I like a lot, and he for 8 years. And they're not getting married. One of the reasons they talk about is the cost of housing, the cost of renting. But he also seems to be saving up for an engagement ring. I mean, it's a little off the wall to me.
0: He's a slow saver. 8 years is a long time.
19: I guess so. But anyway, I am perplexed because I like this guy. I'm afraid they're going to break up if they continue this lifestyle. And I'd like to get married, but they don't seem in a rush. And that's all I have. I don't have any answers.
0: That's perfect. Well, let's talk about that because it's really important. There's a lot of data too, Doug, and you can speak to the cohabitation and dating that long. And the rate of success for marriage declines, isn't it?
10: Yeah, it's like 2 years is the magic number for dating. Not like a week for me. But 2 years, it's enough time to see them if they're good, they're bad, and get to really get to know them. You go much beyond that, and it's like, so why can't you make a decision? A lot of reasons why maybe you can't make a decision. But the statistics are couples who cohabitate before they get married, 30% of them don't ever make it to marriage. So 30% of people cohabitate, break up, don't ever get married. Well, that's like a 30% divorce rate. Jeez. Of the couples who do cohabitate and get married, 50% of them divorce. That 40% number is 40% of first-time marriages. So, but for these folks, first-time marriages, it's 50%. Wow. So they've got a 25% greater likelihood of divorcing after they get married than a regular couple. So that you living together is a recipe for disaster, not for success. And a lot of intuitively, it kind of makes sense. Oh, we'll try this thing out. We see how we look at it. If we share toothbrushes or whatever. Nah, it's greatly increases the likelihood of divorce.
0: First of all, who would share a toothbrush?
10: Well, I'm just.
0: I know what you mean, though. I mean, it's
10: not me.
0: Like,
10: I'll tell you that.
0: They call it the cohabitation effect, right?
10: Yeah, I guess.
0: You cohabitate like that, and it's really a death knell for not everybody, but in large part, it really is a problem.
10: It is.
0: I mean, 8 years is a long time. One of my sons was dating his girl for a long time, and I said to him, I pulled him aside, and I said to him, "Do you love her?" And he goes, "Yeah, absolutely, Dad." And I said, "Well, what are you doing?" Because as a father, I don't want to make my son get married. I don't want to ever push somebody into a relationship that's not going to work. But they were dating a long time. And I'm like, "Do you love her?" "Yeah, Dad, of course I do." I said, "Then what are you waiting for?
10: Why can't you make a commitment?
0: What are you waiting for? It's an important question for you to ask both your kids and maybe yourself. Nick in Frankfort, Illinois. Good afternoon.
20: Good afternoon. While you're talking about dating, and I didn't date my wife for one date.
1: and I could talk about that if you want, but there's two things that really come prominent to me, and that is our lack of respect for life from the moment of conception until the end of a natural death. And when we don't have that, and I can think of back before my conversion, you know, I say this and sometimes tears come to my eyes. I supported abortion, and I think of my lack of respect for life and how my lack of respect for women developed from that. And then just to apply it now, since the Lord has touched me since the beginning of my conversion, I just think of the hardest times in my life with my wife is when we don't pray together. I mean, we both have a great prayer life, but do we make enough time to pray together? Sometimes a week goes by where we only pray together at meals, and then Sunday comes along and we pray at Mass together, but we have to pray together. That's the bedrock of everything that we do. And if we want strong marriages, we got to get down on our knees together.
0: Amen, Nick. What a great comment. And Doug, speak to that, because I really think if you want your marriage to be successful, you need spirituality in it.
10: Yeah. Pew Research has got some great studies out there, but the more your faith is part of your daily life, the less likely you are to get divorced. So if you go to church on Sundays, that lowers the odds. If you go to church during the week once in a while, it lowers the odds. Say a rosary together as a family or as a spouse, that lowers the odds. And those couples that go to Mass together every single day, they go to confession once a month, and they pray together, they divorce at about a 5% rate.
0: Oh, wow.
10: So the best insurance you can give your marriage is to live your faith every single day of your life. That's the best insurance.
0: All right. Hey, Nick, thanks for calling. Appreciate your comments. Duke is in Sarasota, Florida. Hi, Duke.
21: Hey, great to talk to you.
0: Thanks.
21: You know, I just want some input on what after a divorce, and a lot of people marry again, remarry. And in my case, I wasn't married in the church the second time in Ontario. Right. According to what Jesus says in the Bible, I'm not going to heaven. So it's just been something I've been thinking about and keeping me up at night.
10: So, Duke, yeah, let me ask you, are you still married the second time outside the church?
21: Yes.
10: All right. So listen, this is a fixable problem. You don't have to condemn yourself to hell for all of eternity for this woman. You got some solutions. Go see a priest, figure out what you need to do. Perhaps the annulment's possible in the first marriage. You get this one convalidated. Boom, you're back in the state of grace. You're back in the church. Or you can just say, hey, listen, for the remainder of our marriage, we're going to live as brother and sister. And then you're not going to lock yourself out of heaven either. So you don't have to forfeit heaven for all of eternity to stay married to this woman. So see a priest, get some good instruction, but hell is a pretty big pretty big price to pay, my friend.
0: Yeah, no kidding. Good advice, Doug. Very good advice. Yeah. All right. Lewis is in Chicago. Hi, Lewis.
22: Hi there. My comment is this. I used to commit to Tucson quite a bit last 5 years. Met a lot of young guys, and what they said is they didn't want marriage. Because if it didn't work out, he could just leave. So with, for them, I picked up, it was just a matter of convenience. Something didn't work out. If something didn't work out, bye. And I thought, wow, that's terrible. I mean, you know, when you have kids, then who gets hurt? Or the woman gets hurt. And it was mostly the men that felt that way.
10: Yeah. No, you're absolutely right, Lewis. That's exactly the reason people don't get married. Because if it don't worry, all I do is pack up a suitcase and I'm gone. As opposed to if I'm married, I got to go to the legal divorce and it's expensive and lawyers and all that kind of stuff. And so that's very true. The problem is I'm living with a girl now for a few years. I got this mindset. I can walk out anytime I want to. Now we go through this ceremony on a Saturday afternoon. My mindset really hasn't changed. I still haven't embraced this permanency thing. And I still got this mindset that I can walk out if I want to. A little more complicated, but I can still do it. So, that's one of the reasons why people who get divorced, or people who live together, get divorced at a higher level, because they still have this mindset that I can leave whenever I want to.
0: What causes the death of a relationship?
10: I'm
0: sure there's a lot of things, but
10: yeah.
0: Is it lack of communication? Is it anger? Is it loneliness? Is it, what is it? Betrayal, emotional betrayal. I mean,
10: yeah, it's all that. But the contempt, I think, is the number one contributor. So it's not fighting that kills marriages, it's the way you fight. Okay, yeah. And contempt, I fight meanly. I fight, you know, I call you names, and it comes from a place of anger and hurt and meanness. And if there's contempt in a marriage, those marriages fail, almost all of them fail, right? Yeah. So, and the research is successful marriages, even when you're fighting, not getting along, the ratio of positive to negative is still 5 to 1. So we can still fight in a way that's loving, and you know. But when you get contempt, it's like, no, I'm trying to hurt you now.
0: Walt in Malvern, Pennsylvania. Good afternoon.
2: How you doing?
0: Hey,
2: Walt. Let me take it off Bluetooth real quick.
0: Sure. Thanks for doing that.
2: Yeah, I think the contraceptive mentality has really made it so people want to postpone marriage because they can have their cake and eat it too.
10: Yeah, for sure. I mean, right, exactly right. That's for sure. And we've separated the marital act from marriage. And so, yeah, why not? And, you know, the average length of time now when a couple starts dating before they become physically intimate is like a month or less. Yep. And so that kind of takes away kind of a lot. I mean, you shouldn't be getting married for that reason. But when you separate marriage from the marital act, I'm not quite as motivated to get married.
0: Yeah, we only have a minute or two left, as you know. Any advice to keep the marriage strong, and especially for newlyweds or people who've been in a long time? Are there certain things you can do that just on a daily basis, you know, strengthen your relationship?
10: My strongest recommendation is to make a 1% investment in your marriage every day. 1%. That's about 15 minutes. 1% of 24 hours is about 15 minutes. Just the two of you, no kids, no TV, no screens, and you just talk to each other. And you use the opportunity to affirm, to praise, to compliment, to talk about how much I love you. And I was just, you know, I listened to you on the radio today, Drew. Boy, you really nailed that one question, right? You know, I'm so pleased. You're such a great mother for our kids. And 1% a day invested in your marriage, the odds of you getting divorced drop astronomically.
0: So, Doug, what are you talking about today? What's coming up?
10: So today I got Tom Zimmer coming in. He's a PhD at Wyoming Catholic College. He does a lot of outdoor stuff. He's a fascinating guy. And we're going to talk about motivation. How do you motivate your children? And maybe how do you motivate your spouse? We'll see if we can get to that. But we're going to talk about how to motivate children, what motivation is all about.
0: So, motivating your spouse is probably a bigger challenge, huh?
10: You got to be a little cagey when you do that.
0: I love it. Well, Marriage Unhindered is about 2 hours away. I got Doug again a little bit earlier. So as soon as I sign off today, Doug is here for you, okay? So feel free to ask him your questions and follow. Always great content there. Doug, thank you very much.
10: I love being here with you.
0: Appreciate it very much. Chaplain of Divine Mercy is straight ahead. If you want to get in, 888-914-9149. We'll pray together right after this.
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23: I am so happy. I have been so disillusioned with my church, my Protestant church, for like 15 years. And I could not figure it out. And I wanted to hear what the Catholics believe from their side of the fence, not from ours. And so I started listening to Relevant Radio. And I feel complete. I'm home. I'm going to cry. It's just, it's a beautiful faith. It is true. It's all true. The sacraments and everything, it's more than my heart can hold. And I'm so happy. My husband's still Protestant, but he's completely supportive of me. And so it's made the transition easy. It has not been easy losing friends at my Protestant church, because that was my entire group of friends. Yeah. But I'm slowly making friends in my parish. So thank you so much, Patrick.
24: I'm glad. So when you came into the church, you're finding a new circle of friends, fellow parishioners who are hopefully welcoming you and walking with you?
23: Yes, absolutely. And my sponsor, you're part of that, Patrick. You're part of that transition. I just want to let you know that.
24: Beautiful. Well, thanks be to God. And here's a thought, Emma. You know, since you've already made the journey and you know what it's like, I would recommend that you tell all your Protestant friends and all the folk that you knew from the church you came from. 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

0: Well, good afternoon. Hey, thanks for joining me. Let's pray to the Chaplet of Divine Mercy. And I can't wait to pray with you. I'm excited about the chaplet today. I think it's going to be a powerhouse chaplet. And if you have a particular need or intention, feel free to try to join us. One line is open, 888-914-9149. That's 888-914-9149. Pray with a contrite heart, right? The Lord hears these prayers. He hears the cry of the heart. You know, it was interesting. The other day, I'll share a quick story with you, and then I'm going to ask you to pray for my son. I have a chapel right outside my studio here, and literally I can see it through the glass wall next to me here, and then in it is one of the most beautiful chapels, and I've traveled all over the place. And there's a relic of St. Faustina, a relic of St. Jose Maria Escrivá in there, and this beautiful mosaic of the Mother of God. And after I got off my broadcast a couple nights ago, I went in there, and I've got a son I've been asking to pray for, and he's had so many job interviews. He's come so close. He's in an industry right now that AI is now taking over. He used to work with autistic kids. He got into some coding for computers and some other stuff, and it just totally has transformed the landscape. He's been really kind of frustrated, and I could see he was kind of beat up. So I went in, and I interceded for him. As a father, thought I'd pray for my son. I just sat there, and I just spoke to the Lord from my heart, just very simply. I called upon the intercession of St. Joseph and Our Lady, and just told the Lord how I felt, and, you know, his will, of course, but I petitioned on behalf of him. That was 2 days ago. I went home last night, and he was so ecstatic. He was at the house waiting for me. My wife is out of town, and we were going to go grab dinner together, and he's like, Dad, you're not going to believe this. Like, the perfect job just opened up for him. I mean, it fits his protocol exactly what he wanted. He knows the company. He's got all the experience for it, and he's super pumped. So he has an interview coming up later. I think maybe it's Monday or tomorrow, one of those 2 days. And then I'm sure there'll be a subsequent follow-up, a couple follow-up interviews. But I just thought, you know, the Lord reads the prayers of the heart. And you don't have to do long litanies or pray super long novenas. Not that there's anything wrong with those things. I do those things. You just have to pray from your heart. Speak to God from the depths of your heart, like a friend. Just tell him what's on your mind and in your heart. And because I think submitting to God's will, being grateful for whatever his will is, and whatever he has in store for you, is often rewarded. I remember one time the same thing happened to me. I had seen something that I had wanted. It was a little temporal possession, and I just told the Lord I wanted it. And didn't realize, but about 6 months later, the Lord gave me something that was really out of my reach. The Lord hears those prayers, and he's the creator of the universe. He flung stars into the heavens, right? He created you. He knows you and your desires. He knows the end from the beginning. And he knows what's going to happen with you tomorrow and next year, 10 years from now, and he's got it all worked out for the good. So today, you know, pray with confidence. Pray with your heart, and know that God does hear prayers. And then, you know, think back. If you think back in retrospect, you might be surprised how God works. I mean, it is pretty amazing. When I look back over the span of my life, or I think about the conversations I've had, or the events, the confluence of things that have come together, God is the divine orchestrator, and he's at work in your life. So there's a great scripture verse. It's Matthew 6:8, and it reminds me of a really very powerful truth that says, your Father knows what you need before you ask him, right? Our Father knows what we need before we even ask him. So think about that for a moment. Before that prayer even leaves your lips, before you kneel, before you even realize what your soul is yearning for, God knows it. That's the kind of Father that we have, right? Isn't that remarkable? I just love that. It's just so good. So let's pray. Let's pray for you right now, okay? I've got the great privilege today of praying with my colleague, Nick Sentovich. He is on board with us today. Brooke is out, so Nick's going to do double duty. He'll take all of your intentions on our social media. And if you don't get through on the phone lines, because they are full right now, great way to send us your intention is on our X platform. It's at Drew Mariani Show. That's at Drew Mariani Show. Follow me also on X, at Drew Mariani. It was without the show. Okay, I'd love to stay in touch with you like that. That'd be great. So, We'll pray together. Also, we're streaming on Facebook, YouTube, and Relevant Radio Plus. So lots of ways we can connect. Nick, what's coming in?
1: True, yeah. Thanks for having me. Looking forward to praying with you. Love to pray for my wife today. As you know, we're expecting our second, and She's had some pain. She had really bad carpal tunnel syndrome during our first pregnancy, and that's come back a little bit. So I want to pray for healing that she's not in pain as we continue in the last leg of the pregnancy.
0: I will lift her up and pray for all mothers. Mother's Day is coming up this weekend, so let's bring them before the Lord as well. But we'll begin as we do every day, all right? We'll turn to the Lord with trust, with confidence, with submission to his will. In the name of the Father, and of the Son, and of the Holy Spirit.
1: Amen. Amen.
0: You expired, Jesus, but the source of life gushed forth for souls, and the ocean of mercy opened up for the whole world. O font of life, unfathomable divine mercy, envelop the whole world and empty yourself out upon us. O blood and water which gushed forth from the heart of Jesus as a fountain of mercy for us.
1: I trust in you.
0: O blood and water which gushed forth from the heart of Jesus as a fountain of mercy for us.
1: I trust in you.
0: O blood and water which gushed forth from the heart of Jesus as a fountain of mercy for us.
1: I trust in you.
0: Our Father, who art in heaven, hallowed be thy name. Thy kingdom come, thy will be done on earth as it is in heaven.
1: Give us this day our daily bread and forgive us our trespasses as we forgive those who trespass against us. And lead us not into temptation, but deliver us from evil. Amen.
0: Hail Mary, full of grace, the Lord is with thee. Blessed art thou among women, and blessed is the fruit of thy womb, Jesus.
1: Holy Mary, Mother of God, pray for us sinners now and at the hour of our death. Amen.
0: And I believe in God, the Father Almighty, the Creator of heaven and earth, and in Jesus Christ, his only Son, our Lord, who was conceived by the Holy Spirit and was born of the Virgin Mary. He suffered under Pontius Pilate, was crucified, died, and was buried. He descended into hell on the third day. He rose again from the dead. He ascended into heaven and is seated at the right hand of God the Father Almighty. From there he shall come to judge the living and the dead.
1: I believe in the Holy Spirit, the Holy Catholic Church, the communion of saints, the forgiveness of sins, the resurrection of the body, and life everlasting. Amen.
0: Amen. All right, we'll take our first call today. It comes from Michelle in Orange County, California. Hi, Michelle.
2: Hi, Drew. Thanks for taking my call. I was calling in regards to a very sad situation. There was a little boy, and he's 4 years old, and the parents thought he would need surgery for his pulled muscle in his eye. Come to find out, he has a brainstem tumor, and he's lost his vision, he's lost his speech, and he's lost the ability to walk. I'm praying for him and his parents.
0: All right. Well, let's lift him up right now, okay? We will ask the Lord for his great mercy in this case. Thank you, Michelle. You got a very compassionate heart.
2: Thank you.
0: I know you didn't pray for anything yourself, but we will we'll bring this child to you. Lord, you said in Scripture, bring the children unto me, and I know how much you love them. And it's a tremendous pain for any parent to watch their child suffer. And Lord, I just give you this child right now. We ask for your loving embrace, and we pray for miracles, as we all have often seen. You know, the Lord has told us that, you know, his generosity will be without limit if our trust is great. So, Lord, I trust in you. Today I ask for big miracles for all those who will call, all those united with me in prayer, that we have many testimonies of praise, many answered prayers as a result of these prayers, as a result of this chaplet. Eternal Father, we offer you the body, blood, soul, and divinity of your dearly beloved Son, our Lord Jesus Christ.
1: In atonement for our sins and those of the whole world.
0: For the sake of his sorrowful passion.
1: Have mercy on us and on the whole world.
0: For the sake of his sorrowful passion.
1: Have mercy on us and on the whole world.
0: For the sake of his sorrowful passion.
1: Have mercy on us and on the whole world.
0: For the sake of his sorrowful passion.
1: Have mercy on us and on the whole world.
0: For the sake of his sorrowful passion.
1: Have mercy on us and on the whole world.
0: For the sake of his sorrowful passion.
1: Have mercy on us and on the whole world.
0: For the sake of his sorrowful passion.
1: Have mercy on us and on the whole world.
0: For the sake of his sorrowful passion.
1: Have mercy on us and on the whole world.
0: For the sake of his sorrowful passion.
1: Have mercy on us and on the whole world.
0: For the sake of his sorrowful passion.
1: Have mercy on us and on the whole world.
0: For the sake of his sorrowful passion.
1: Have mercy on us and on the whole world.
0: All right, Jennifer in Madison, Wisconsin. Good afternoon.
3: Hi, Drew. 14 years ago, you prayed for my friend Paul to get a new heart, and he did. And I called you back and told you. Well, now he needs a kidney, and we have...
0: Jennifer, we lost you. I hope you're still with us. I want to hear this. I think we... maybe my call screener can check on Jennifer, make sure that we have her. She was just saying that this man, Paul, she called in 4 years ago, which you heard... We prayed for a heart. He got it. Now he needs a kidney. So let's pray for that. I'm assuming that's the extent of her intention. But Jennifer, I'd love you to call me back another time and share that story with us. Lord, I pray right now with confidence for two things. One, Paul's healing. If it be your will, just restore this man. And all those right now who find themselves with failing organs, we pray for strength of his body, for wisdom of the doctors, and for peace for everyone who loves him. Jennifer, thanks for calling back. Go right ahead with the rest of your intention.
3: I just need for us to pray for Paul to get a new kidney, just like we did for the heart, Drew. And it's, I just want you to know that miracles happened 14 years ago, and I believe that there'll be another one for Paul.
0: Yeah, one of my favorite Divine Mercy miracles from the chaplet was a person who called in and they needed a double organ transplant. That's how bad they were. And we prayed. 4 days later, they left the hospital. There was a miraculous healing. They no longer needed it. I wrote about that in my book. But Jennifer, thank you. I want to pray for your needs, and we'll pray for Paul right now. We'll ask the Lord to open the door for the right donor at the right time. Some of the greatest miracles begin in moments when all seems uncertain. So Lord, we place Paul into your hands, and we ask Our Lady to wrap him in her mantle and envelop him in mercy. Eternal Father, we offer you the body, blood, soul, and divinity of your dearly beloved Son, our Lord Jesus Christ.
1: In atonement for our sins and those of the whole world.
0: For the sake of his sorrowful passion.
1: Have mercy on us and on the whole world.
0: For the sake of his sorrowful passion.
1: Have mercy on us and on the whole world.
0: For the sake of his sorrowful passion.
1: Have mercy on us and on the whole world.
0: For the sake of his sorrowful passion.
1: Have mercy on us and on the whole world.
0: For the sake of his sorrowful passion.
1: Have mercy on us and on the whole world.
0: For the sake of his sorrowful passion.
1: Have mercy on us and on the whole world.
0: For the sake of his sorrowful passion.
1: Have mercy on us and on the whole world.
0: For the sake of his sorrowful passion.
1: Have mercy on us and on the whole world.
0: For the sake of his sorrowful passion.
1: Have mercy on us and on the whole world.
0: For the sake of his sorrowful passion.
1: Have mercy on us and on the whole world.
0: All right, before we go to Keaton in Appleton, Wisconsin, let me jump over to Nick here. Nick, what's coming in?
1: Jean is praying because she's had MS for the past 25 years and has an important doctor's appointment tomorrow. Oh. Don is praying that he gets a kidney transplant and also for his son that he can move him to the United States. Sandy is praying that God will heal her spine and left ankle and foot. I thank God that my daughter-in-law's mother's cancer is gone. Thank you so much. Jeanette is praying for Mary, who's battling cancer. For Karen, who's getting tests done. Hopefully that it's not cancerous. For Joe, who needs insurance. And for Susan, who broke her knee and wrist today. Bridget's praying for a 32-year-old young man who's battling stomach cancer and has been given 6 months to live. Finally, Lori says, praise God for my friend Rick. Cancer treatments are over. He had an inoperable tumor, but had a wonderful Disney vacation with energy he didn't think he could have. Now there's a new scan showing no growth and cancer markers are going down. Thank you all.
0: All right. Let's lift up all those intentions. We'll add Keaton to the mix as well. He's in Appleton, Wisconsin. Hi, Keaton. Good afternoon.
4: Hey, Drew. I've got a praise report for you today.
0: Oh, you know, I love those.
4: So back in December, I had called about my mother who was going in for back surgery, which ironically enough, the moment I got the notification that I was going to be talking to you, she had just gone in for surgery. We had been waiting for a few hours. Well, one of her goals was to partake in the Walk to Mary, and she was able to do that. She was thinking she would maybe do 1.5 to 2 miles, and then that's all she'd be able to handle, Drew. By the end of the day, she walked darn near 10 miles,
0: wow.
4: And she felt no pain whatsoever. So,
0: wow.
4: Praise God, she is on one of the most miraculous recoveries I've ever seen in my life. And I just wanted to say thank you to you and the entire Relevant Radio family for all of your prayers, and to everybody, all the prayer warriors out there. It means so much to our family. Thank you so much.
0: Well, you're a good son, and God hears prayers. And I love that, because I know people who didn't walk that far and who were suffering a lot more. But praise God for that. We will pray for your mom's complete, total recovery and healing, and we'll give him praise right now. You know, the Lord hears prayers, you know, and I love these types of prayers when you call back in and you give thanks to God, because gratitude changes the heart, right? It really shifts our eyes, I think, away from fear and from frustration, from what we lack. It reminds us just of how faithful God is. God is in control of everything, even in the most difficult moments. You might be there right now. You might be praying for something that seems impossible. Begin to thank the Lord for his mercy. Right? Pray with confidence. Invoke his protection. Draw close to him. Because, you know, Thanksgiving is not just a response to a blessing. It really is an act of trust. So, Lord, I pray in Thanksgiving for this beautiful testimony. I thank you for Keaton. And we pray for his mother. I think it's 1 Thessalonians 3 or 5 where it says, you know, give thanks in all circumstances, right? For this is the will of God for you in Christ Jesus. And, Lord, we give you thanks as we pray. Eternal Father, we offer you the body, blood, soul, and divinity of your dearly beloved Son, our Lord Jesus Christ.
1: In atonement for our sins and those of the whole world.
0: For the sake of his sorrowful passion.
1: Have mercy on us and on the whole world.
0: For the sake of his sorrowful passion.
1: Have mercy on us and on the whole world.
0: For the sake of his sorrowful passion.
1: Have mercy on us and on the whole world.
0: For the sake of his sorrowful passion.
1: Have mercy on us and on the whole world.
0: For the sake of his sorrowful passion.
1: Have mercy on us and on the whole world.
0: For the sake of his sorrowful passion.
1: Have mercy on us and on the whole world.
0: For the sake of his sorrowful passion.
1: Have mercy on us and on the whole world.
0: For the sake of his sorrowful passion.
1: Have mercy on us and on the whole world.
0: For the sake of his sorrowful passion.
1: Have mercy on us and on the whole world.
0: For the sake of his sorrowful passion.
1: Have mercy on us and on the whole world.
0: All right. Our next call comes from Dennis in Tampa, Florida. Hey, Dennis.
5: Hey, Drew. How are you today?
0: Okay. I'm hanging in there.
5: Good. I want to pray for my daughter-in-law, Alicia, and my son, Michael. Alicia is 35 weeks pregnant. She went in this morning for her checkup and found out that her blood pressure had significantly spiked. So they admitted her to the hospital, and they're going to be doing a C-section at 5 o'clock today. So I'm praying for her and the baby and my son, the doctors, that everything goes well. So I'm asking for those prayers.
0: You guys, is your first grandchild or more?
5: Actually, it's number 5.
0: All right. Congratulations. Well, docs Thank are pretty you. Good at C-sections. That's for sure. We will pray for her right now. And we'll pray for her complete recovery and for this beautiful little baby. Let's dedicate your daughter-in-law and son-in-law or son to the Lord's mercy. And of course, this child too. 35 weeks with a scheduled C-section ahead. A lot of unknowns can be very frightening, but there's also a lot of grace. And life is such a miracle, right? Lord, I thank you for this man's... was it his daughter, Nick, or his daughter-in-law? I'm trying to remember. His daughter.
1: Daughter.
0: His daughter. His daughter. And for this child right now, Lord, in her womb. And we thank you for the gift of life, and we entrust it to you now. I pray for all mothers having complicated pregnancies, all those struggling with infertility. I pray for the mother that made the mistake of abortion or the mother now contemplated. I give you life in its many forms right now, Lord. I just ask that you cover all of those souls with your precious blood and your divine mercy. Eternal Father, we offer you the body, blood, soul, and divinity of your dearly beloved Son, our Lord Jesus Christ.
1: In atonement for our sins and those of the whole world.
0: For the sake of his sorrowful passion.
1: Have mercy on us and the whole world.
0: For the sake of his sorrowful passion.
1: Have mercy on us and the whole world.
0: For the sake of his sorrowful passion.
1: Have mercy on us and on the whole world.
0: For the sake of his sorrowful passion.
1: Have mercy on us and on the whole world.
0: For the sake of his sorrowful passion.
1: Have mercy on us and on the whole world.
0: For the sake of his sorrowful passion.
1: Have mercy on us and on the whole world.
0: For the sake of his sorrowful passion.
1: Have mercy on us and on the whole world.
0: For the sake of his sorrowful passion.
1: Have mercy on us and on the whole world.
0: For the sake of his sorrowful passion.
1: Have mercy on us and on the whole world.
0: For the sake of his sorrowful passion.
1: Have mercy on us and on the whole world.
0: All right, we'll take our next call. Mary in Racine, Wisconsin. Good afternoon.
6: Good afternoon, Drew. Thank you. I want to pray for my grandma. She's on hospice and that she has a peaceful death and comes back to the faith, as well as my grandpa and the rest of my family come back to the Catholic faith, and that the offer that we have for a house is approved.
0: All right.
6: Well, or accepted.
0: Okay. We will pray for your house, for that piece of real estate. I guess you're trying to sell. Do you have an offer right now, or are you waiting for an offer?
6: We have an offer. We're just waiting to hear that they approved it.
0: All right. Let's put that before the Lord right now. We'll pray for good news for you, okay? But let's pray in a particular way, especially for those who are now approaching eternal life. And for conversion of heart, Lord, I want to pray for those in a particular way who are on hospice. And I pray for the hour of my own death, along with all those now united with me. You know, the Lord is very close to us in that moment, and for those now standing on the threshold of eternity, God's

0: Have confidence in the promises of this prayer for the dying. And let's ask our Lord to come as a merciful Savior, not as a just judge. Of course, he says in Diary Entry 8:11, you know, at the hour of death, I defend as my own glory every soul that will pray this chaplet or for whom it is prayed for. So I'm expecting great things. Joe's in Indianapolis, Indiana. Joe, good afternoon.
1: Hi, thank you for taking my call. I wanted to have a prayer sent for my sister, Michelle, and she got blindsided by a request from a husband for a divorce, and we want to pray for him because we feel like he's being influenced by a lot of evil that's around him, and it just does not seem like him, but, you know, things are working in mysterious ways, and we want to pray that Archangel Michael and all the other angels and saints fight and combat all the evil that surrounds him and help him think sensibly, come back to his marriage, please.
0: That's a beautiful prayer, Joe. And I think you're right. You know, Satan hates marriage. He hates it. And there is probably a spiritual, you know, component to that. So let's pray for him. Let's pray for your sister, Michelle, in particular. And Lord, I give you all troubled marriages right now, all those that are having difficulty in their relationships, for dysfunctional relationships, where there's misunderstanding, where there's anger, where there's violence, Lord, where there's woundedness, where there's misconception, those relationships that seem beyond repair. And Lord, I know you can still work in hearts that seem hardened. We ask you to vanquish any dark or demonic force that may be fomenting or creating division. And we just ask that you envelop all those who are now praying with me in your mercy. You know the many crosses, tribulations, concerns, wants, and desires that they have. So as I intercede on their behalf and as I join in, united with them in one voice, we thank you for your mercy as we pray. Eternal Father, I offer you the body, blood, soul, and divinity of your dearly beloved Son, our Lord Jesus Christ.
2: In atonement for our sins and those of the whole world.
0: For the sake of his sorrowful passion.
2: Have mercy on us and on the whole world.
0: For the sake of his sorrowful passion.
2: Have mercy on us and on the whole world.
0: For the sake of his sorrowful passion.
2: Have mercy on us and on the whole world.
0: For the sake of his sorrowful passion.
2: Have mercy on us and on the whole world.
0: For the sake of his sorrowful passion.
2: Have mercy on us and on the whole world.
0: For the sake of his sorrowful passion.
2: Have mercy on us and on the whole world.
0: For the sake of his sorrowful passion.
2: Have mercy on us and on the whole world.
0: For the sake of his sorrowful passion.
2: Have mercy on us and on the whole world.
0: For the sake of his sorrowful passion.
2: Have mercy on us and on the whole world.
0: For the sake of his sorrowful passion.
2: Have mercy on us and on the whole world.
0: Holy God, holy mighty one, holy immortal one.
2: Have mercy on us and on the whole world.
0: Holy God, holy mighty one, holy immortal one.
2: Have mercy on us and on the whole world.
0: Holy God, holy mighty one, holy immortal one.
2: Have mercy on us and on the whole world.
0: Eternal God, in whom mercy is endless and the treasury of compassion inexhaustible, please look kindly upon us and increase your mercy in us so that in difficult moments we may not despair nor become despondent, but with great confidence submit ourselves to your holy will, which is love and mercy itself. Jesus, I trust in you. Jesus, I trust in you. Jesus, I trust in you. Our Lady Queen of Heaven,
2: pray for us.
0: Our Lady of Champion,
2: pray for us.
0: Mother of Mercy,
2: pray for us.
0: Our Lady of Guadalupe,
2: pray for us.
0: Our Lady Reconciler of Peoples and Nations,
2: pray for us.
0: Virgin Most Powerful,
2: pray for us.
0: Saint Joseph,
2: pray for us.
0: Saint Faustina,
2: pray for us.
0: Saint John Paul II,
2: pray for us.
0: Saint Jose Maria Escriva,
2: pray for us.
0: Saint Patrick,
2: pray for us.
0: St. Andrew,
2: pray for us.
0: St. Nicholas,
2: pray for us.
0: St. Rita,
2: pray for us.
0: St. Maximilian Kolbe,
2: pray for us.
0: And Blessed Michael Sopochko,
2: pray for us.
0: All you angels and saints,
2: pray for us.
0: In the name of the Father, and of the Son, and of the Holy Spirit. Amen. Hey, thank you so much for praying with me. I can't tell you how much I value it and how important it is to me on a daily basis. Please pray for me, okay? And I'll continue to pray for you. If God is hearing your prayers, and we've heard a couple of answered prayers here, and I have a lot of them that come into my show box, and I really want to start sharing a lot more because I think they help build the faith. Email me, would you? Send me your answered prayer. It's at Drew, it's drew@relevantradio.com. I was about to give you a different address. 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Or praise report. Some people do that. But share with me how God answered your prayers. I mean, we've heard stories about people needing heart transplants and, you know, those prayers being answered, or financial blessings, or marriages being restored, or you know, not

0: leaving the sea or whatever it might be, send me your answer prayer, okay? I appreciate that. And in the interim, I will certainly be praying for you. You are going to love my next guest as well. When we come back, we'll get into a couple different issues. We're going to be joined by Dr. Eugene Gahn, and I want to talk a little bit about, what we consume. It's kind of an interesting conversation. You know, not just what we eat, but what we consume with our eyes and with our mind. Fascinating conversation straight ahead. Stay with me. I'll be back right after this.
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0: Well, hey, thanks for joining me. It is such a pleasure to be here with you today. And I do mean that. I'd love to not just pray with you, as we have done with the chaplet, but also to be able to give you a look at life you don't get anywhere else. And I want to credit a fellow pilgrim. I was on pilgrimage with Relevant Radio not that long ago. And, you know, a lot of people were coming up to me and they were saying, oh, my gosh, we love the show. We love the content. You know, they were very, very effusive. And thank you for your kind words. Not great for humility, but, but you know, I love the insight on the show. And people had you know, pitched me a lot of different show ideas. And I'm always open to that. By the way, if you have a great show idea, you think, hey, Drew, why don't you address this? You can email me, drew@relevantradio.com. But somebody said something to me that I thought was really important. Have you ever stopped and just thought about the fact that you are what you eat, right? We are what we consume. You've heard that a lot. The person said to me, maybe you could do something on, you know, what we consume digitally and how that is changing us. And here's the premise behind it. I mean, if you fill yourself with junk, processed food, artificial, you know, empty calories, you don't feel good, right? You grow sluggish, you grow fat, you lose clarity, your body reflects what you've taken in. But what happens if you feed your mind the same way? Because I think those same principles apply. You know, you become what you consume. And I was just, you know, and it was such a great point this person brought up. They said, you know, look at the outrage, look at the fear, look at the division that we're seeing in our culture. If you go to, you know, the social media, every scroll reinforces a single narrative. And over time, it doesn't just inform your thinking, it actually forms you. It shapes how you see the world. It begins to define, you know, how people see each other. I've done shows on how marriages and families and lifelong friendships have been broken because of politics and social media. I think it also changes how you see yourself. We become very tribal, very partisan. And, you know, I think it's part of the problem in the culture today. It's not just social media. If you put on the mainstream media, if you watch a lot of these different outlets, and you only watch, let's say, MS Now or CNN or whatever the outlet, Fox, whatever it is you watch, you get formed in that worldview. And I want to talk about that today. I just want to explore that with Dr. Eugene Gahn, who's going to be joining me. I also want to talk about a piece I saw in the National Catholic Register, too, and we'll get to that, too. Maybe fasting. You know, the church is really big on fasting spiritually, how it can liberate you from food. Well, I think the same thing can happen if we fast from social media. I think it's a great way to combat this indoctrination, you know, this political type of violence that we're seeing. And I think it can be cleansing, and I believe it can be liberating as well. So here to give us some perspective on it, Dr. Eugene Gahn. He's a faculty associate of the Veritas Center and professor of interactive media, communications, and fine arts at the wonderful Franciscan University of Steubenville. And he's been with me for many years. I always appreciate his spirituality and his experience. He wrote a book you might want to check out. It's called Infinite Bandwidth, Encountering Christ in the Media. A great read. And also, you can find him online at eugenegahn.weebly.com. Easy to remember, right? Eugene Gahn, G-A-N, at weebly.com. Doctor, welcome back. Thanks so much for your time.
10: Oh, you're welcome, Drew. Thanks for sharing God's good news, making sure that it's relevant to our listeners.
0: Well, I try. It's part of my mission here. It's what I try to do. And I love this person who came out to me and says, why don't you address the issues? I mean, we see, and I know you see it too, there's such partisan divide in our country. And it's not just politics. It comes to sexuality, the wokeism. I mean, all of these different issues put people in these different camps. And I'm thinking, well, how did you get to that point? Even higher levels of education, some of the universities in our country are really indoctrinating people. You are what you consume. Yeah. So maybe you could unpack this. I know this is your area of expertise. How does constant media consumption and exposure to this type of stuff actually indoctrinate or shape one's worldview?
10: It does all of the above and then some. But before delving into it, I would like to just share a little bit of our going on the air conversation and just let our listeners know that I have fasted, as I tried to do before any one of these shows, so that I can decrease and our Lord might increase. And I might be, in the end, it's okay if people forget me and forget what I'm saying, so long as they're hearing what Jesus is saying, what our Lord is saying. So I did fast for us, both of us, and for all our listeners.
0: Thank you so much.
10: So I'm asking, you're welcome, and saying to our listeners, claim the fast, the graces from it, and pray for me that what you're hearing is really in the end from our Lord and not from me. So having said that, yes, absolutely, fasting, as you had said earlier, fasting also from the media. I mean, if we have no self-control with regard to, say, the bodily fast in terms of food, it's going to be really hard to have self-control with regard to the media. I mean, you brought up my book, so I didn't bring that whole thing up. I said essentially that

0: if is media, are we consuming media, or is media consuming us? Are we being eaten away, as it were? And that is something that each of us as individuals needs to look at. I mean, we need to put on the oxygen mask on ourselves first before we can even put it on the person next to us, right? The kids and all that. So we need to ask ourselves and truly, honestly, ask ourselves that question. It is very, very hard to be listening to our Lord's voice in the midst of all the noise. I've been also praying the St. Patrick's breastplate prayer, and I couldn't help but think about St. Patrick and how in the fields as he was shepherding, you know, there was no iPod, iPhone, anything for him to be listening to music or to be entertained. He was there with the sheep, with nature, with God's creation, and alone with his thoughts, with his heart. And God spoke with them, and many other saints as well. But we need that space. We need to be with God's creation. We need that space to listen to our Lord's soft, still, small voice. Yeah. And yes, a lot of research, I mean, coming back to the academic end of it, yes, a lot of research does suggest, does point to, now, they say excessive media use affecting our thinking, affecting our cognition. I would sort of, I've been recently preferring to use not just merely excessive, but uncontrolled media use because of that whole line in Scripture that says, where was that from? That was Hebrews, was that Hebrews? No, it was 2 Timothy 1:7. For God has not given us a spirit of fear, but of power, love, and self-control. So it's that whole self-control thing. Are we allowing our Lord space? Are we controlling media usage? Yeah, we could go in multiple directions at this point.
1: So you know, I make the comparison to food. You know, we are what we eat. I think we consume what we consume digitally or over television as well. Definitely indoctrinates and contaminates too. In some respects, you really need balance. You know, there is evidence too, isn't there, Doctor, linking social media to increased anger and polarization. Stress. Maybe you can speak
0: depression.
1: To this, because here's what I was concerned about. I was saying, you know, because I see so much anti-Semitism rising amongst a very young generation. You teach college students. I'm seeing 20 and 30-year-olds who've spoken to several of them who seem racist about immigrants that are coming into this country, about, you know, Jews, about a whole lot of different things. And I'm thinking, you know what it is? It's these algorithms that reinforce these existing beliefs or biases. You start watching something, next thing you know, you're being fed up more of this garbage, and then, oh, yeah, that's interesting, it's slightly different, but it reinforces that worldview, and next thing you know, you've drifted from center, and you're really to the left, but maybe you can speak to that, because there's a real danger in the way that these things are structured, and it happens, you know, it's desensitizing, it happens very subtly. Most people don't even recognize you're being slowly poisoned.
0: Right, we have to remember that we're the products. We're the
1: products in the pot.
0: Right, we're the ones who our information is being collected, and the more that this connectivity, this digital connectivity, we allow into our lives, the more of our information is being given up involuntarily. A lot of times, you know, I had friends say to me, you know, I was just doing that on my phone, and then now it's appearing on my TV. Well, yeah, because it's all being collected, and that information is being processed, and all the more it's being processed via AI, which then creates a very accurate profile of each and every one of us. So yeah, we're the commodity, and we need to keep that in mind. There is also another aspect of it as well, that we can also train ourselves to think about our attention span as currency. That when we say yes to something, we're really saying no to something else. When we say yes to all the different media we consume, that time is gone. It will never come back. It's currency. Both the time as well as our attention span. And And a lot of research is also pointing to the fact that we cannot effectively multitask, which means that all those alerts that seem so convenient, or, well, we're kind of taught, at least by the media, that it's helpful to us and will make our lives easier, all those alerts are actually taking away from our attention, from the ability to focus. And a lot of research, and I would say experience, is showing us that fact.
1: So, you know, you talked about fasting. And again, I see these connections, how God, in his divine wisdom, really sets things up. We know how powerful fasting is from liberating us from spiritual, you know, attachments that are unhealthy. We see how exorcists have to do this before, you know, liberating a particular soul. We know how it gives us mastery over our impulses and inclinations and over the body. What does it mean to fast from social media in a practical sense? And what are the benefits of it? I mean, how do you see that? There's a lot of people who like to do these media blackouts. It's hard. People are addicted to their cell phones, to their tablets, to social media. I mean, this is a really tough thing. It's as addicting as sugar.
0: Well, yes. and it could be poison and seen that way as well.
1: True.
0: You know, depending on what it is. Well, it is really hard to say with a blanket statement, because we all have different stations in life as individuals, and also in the seasons of our life. Our occupation may require us to use the media in some form. So it's difficult to make a blanket statement. It is very important, though, to do that self-examination, to say, what am I really doing this for? How many times have we, and I will include myself, you know, watched a couple of clips from YouTube, say, and the algorithm, which is really good at profiling us and feeding us the next thing, because that's what they do. And then, you know, time has passed, and then you realize, you know, what was I doing for all that time? Can I even recollect what I was thinking throughout all that? Why was I clicking on it? So it does require the grace of self-control, as our Lord said in Hebrews, that we're to ask for that. So even before going online, I would encourage, saying to our Lord, a prayer to have that self-control, to be conscious about why we're choosing to click on it something. So having a certain number of bookmarks, for instance, for a certain site, and that's it, or setting a certain amount of time. And there are many other ways of doing that as well. You know, people have said, okay, why don't you make your phone grayscale, for instance, going to settings, make it grayscale so that I am forced to only go to the information I want.
1: Interesting.
0: And then you also mentioned about the benefits of that. Oh, my goodness, there are so many benefits to that. The first thing that pops in my mind is just clarity.
1: Yeah.
0: You know, we started off talking about fasting from food and making that connection. Well, when we fast from food, it actually clarifies our thinking as well. You know, how many times, again, have we gone to a buffet and gorged ourselves to the point of just feeling sleepy and tired, versus coming out of a fast with greater clarity. And with that doing away with that noise, our Lord made us. He knows us. He knows what makes us go. We need to listen.
1: I'm with you. Well, my guest today, Dr. Eugene Gahn, we're taking a look at media, whether we consume media or whether media consumes you. When we come back, if you have a child or grandchild and you're handing them devices, I'm going to share with you some sobering stats I just came across. We'll explore the cost of screen time right after this.
2: There are tools that we have, and of course, the most important tool is prayer. And it's prayer to the God of life, the author of life, and we just can never give up on our conversations, give up in our state legislatures, give up in our churches. Life is worth the fight.
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4: Hello, this is Archbishop Bernard Hebda of the Archdiocese of St. Paul in Minneapolis. Let us pray. Remember, O most gracious Virgin Mary, that never was it known that anyone who fled to thy protection, implored thy help, or sought thy intercession was left unaided. Inspired with this confidence, I fly to thee, O Virgin of Virgins, my Mother. To thee do I come, before thee I stand, sinful and sorrowful. O Mother of the Word incarnate, despise not my petitions, but in thy mercy hear and answer me. Amen.
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1: When you love that child in your life, maybe it's your son, your granddaughter, somebody you would do anything to protect, and yet without realizing it, you might be handing over something that's doing real harm. There is a growing concern right now, even alarm over what screens are doing to young minds in this country. And you probably have heard this before, but if you haven't, this is sobering. I saw a piece, and it raised a very sobering question. It said, look, are we raising a generation that's becoming, listen to this, mentally passive, even intellectually lazy, because everything is fed to them instantly? And there was a couple different pieces I saw, and one of the researchers, they were talking about the neuroscience. They scanned the brains of children just 3 to 5 years old, and they're the most formative years of life. And you know what they found that was deeply unsettling to me? Just two hours of screen times a day was associated with measurable loss in the white matter, the very tissue that's responsible for language, for learning, and connection in the brain. Now, my producer, Nick, has a young boy. He just has it. He's really guarding them when it comes to screen time. And I really commend him. A lot of people don't know that. And I think I know this one parent who hands their child their cell phone because a kid cries and wants it. He's like addicted to it. But think about, we're talking just 2 hours of screen time. Imagine more than that. 2 hours, 60 children. Changes you can actually see on an MRI. Now, to be fair, you've heard conflicting voices. Some say, that's exaggerated. Others say it's correlation, not causation. But even if there's a debate around the margins, I think the direction is clear. Too much screen time, it's not neutral. It shapes the brain. It shapes attention span and even the capacity for deep thought. And there are some lawmakers right now that are starting to respond. In New York, there was a bill that would limit a minor's social media use to just 1 hour a day. Now, how they enforce it, I'm not sure. But let's talk about it, because you as a parent, even a grandparent, I think have an obligation to do all we can to form the next generation so that they are well-formed, both spiritually, mentally, and physically. And my guest today, Dr. Eugene Gahn, he's the author of a book called Infinite Bandwidth, Encountering Christ in the Media. It's available at emmausroad.org. You can also check him out at eugenegahn.weebly.com. And he's a wonderful professor from Franciscan University of Steubenville, where he teaches interactive media communications and fine arts. Doctor, this study is fascinating. I didn't go in depth with it. There was much more to it. They were looking at Norwegians. I mean, I could you know, throw out a million numbers. But these MRIs really stood out to me. When neurologists look at kids, and just 2 hours of screen time, enough to cause measurable white matter loss in their brains. I think every parent should share this with their children and their grandchildren, and do whatever they can to protect those formative years. But your thoughts on this?
0: Absolutely. This is something that I struggle with as a parent myself, or for my sons. And two of them now are seminarians, by the way, and pray for them. And they do realize the impact of media on their own lives. And if nothing else, to show by example, which takes guts, which takes self-control. It takes sacrifice as well. The movement, I'm very concerned about the movement as a whole, as a society, where we are learning how to just search for information and offloading, as it were, all this information to either AI to search it for us, or just to use a search engine to find stuff and get information. That process has been likened. I like this analogy. You know, if you wanted to be healthy and build up your body, you would exercise, you know, to build up the muscles, for instance. The only way to build up the muscles is to do it yourself, is to do the hard thing, is to lift the weight, the heavy thing, right? Yeah, we got machines to lift the weights for us, absolutely. But a machine doing it is not going to build up our muscles. So we got to do it ourselves, do the hard thing. Well, that analogy kind of applies as well with our brains, with our cognition. We need to do the hard thing, the thinking, the focus, the effort. And just having an AI search things out for us or just provide us the answers is not going to be enough for us to exercise our muscles, as it were, our memory muscles, as it were. We need to have this information integrated within ourselves in order to make those connections, in order to have insights. And that's really how our Lord also does it with us. I mean, we know that we ought to be reading the Word of God every day. Just having an AI search for a certain passage for us or pull together different verses for us from Scripture is not enough. It's something that we need to integrate. And in order to integrate, we need to do the hard work. We need to sacrifice and make that time. And we want to integrate it so that our Lord can then inspire us. We can hear His voice, His still small voice, and then we can put it into practice. But in order to put it in practice, again, we need that integrated already within ourselves, the Word of God integrated within ourselves. Without that effort, it's not going to happen.
1: Yeah. You teach college students, and I'm just curious, as a professor, have you seen a change in your students, their attention spans, their work output over the years? You know, you come from a very solid Catholic school, and I'm willing, you know, to bet that there are some students probably struggling today to pay attention for long periods, or maybe reliant on AI to help them get their work done. What are you seeing as a university professor?
0: Yeah, I don't know if it's because, and I probably need to think about this a little bit more myself. I don't know if it's because I'm adapting to how the culture is and how society is in the way that I teach so that I can still have their focus and have their attention and point them toward what is good, true, good, and beautiful. Or is it because of that change? I have noticed a change, absolutely, as many teachers and many of my colleagues have expressed as well. But I'm constantly praying for my students. I'm constantly asking our Lord's help. I'm constantly asking for the grace, just to ask for the grace of for our listeners to receive all this from our Lord. Yeah. I'm also praying for the grace for our students to receive the truth, the goodness, the beauty from our Lord, and how to put this how to put this into action so that they can prepare for their lives, for their careers.
1: Yeah, I have concern about long-term academic consequences of early yes. exposure to screen time. I have concern about where people are and what they consume. And I hope today's broadcast and our conversation was a cautionary tale for those who are listening. And it's never too late. I think God often speaks to us, and perhaps he's speaking to you wherever you are right now and to your family. Dr. Irwin, thank you for being here with me. It's always great to talk to you. Let me give you the final minute that I have here for any final thoughts you'd like to leave with us.
0: Well, the final thought is, again, from our Lord, that he has given us the gift of self-control. Are we truly receiving this gift from him and asking for the grace, Holy Spirit, for the grace to enact that? And to take that time out for silence, to pray, to allow our Lord to speak with us, certainly to pray the rosary daily, to ask Mama to teach us to stay close to Jesus. All this helps us then to approach the media, each in our own different way, in our occupations, in our unique stations, in order to exercise that discernment. Do I click on this? Do I take the time to do this? Or do I take that time to do something else?
1: Well, Doctor, thank you for your time. It's such a delight to have you with us. That's Dr. Eugene Gahn. You can check him out online at Eugene Gahn. That's G-A-N. Weebly.com, eugene.weebly.com. Check out his book, Infinite Bandwidth, and say a prayer for him. I know he would appreciate that. My gratitude, Doctor. We'll talk again soon.
0: Sure thing, Drew.
1: Stay with me when we come back. Our countdown to 250, Rediscovering America series. We'll continue.
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1: Frank's in Philadelphia, Pennsylvania, too. Another Frank. Hi, Frank.
13: Hey, Drew. I thought it was mixed up. I'm Frank, but I'm not in Cincinnati.
1: You're Frank from Philly.
13: Yeah. Hey, Drew, I called you before, and I'll say it again because I'm so proud of it. You got me sober. Started with you. A friend of mine, I knew from the police department, Captain Lou. He'd been trying back in the 90s. It wasn't working. And he kept telling me, listen to the chaplain. I'm like, what's that? Yeah. Okay, yeah. I don't care. I want a drink. In 2018... It kept bothering me again, and I'm saying bothering because it wasn't out of bother, but I was drunk. I drank all day long, and it was your chaplain that got me. I was to the chaplain and requested every day, then your program, and then Father Simon, and then, you know, other programs, and now it's daybreak at 5 o'clock. I hear 10 minutes with Jesus every day, John Morales, then you're again Father Simon, different things, you know, on and on, different guests on, and I'm... It was Relevant Radio. I'm not an AA person. I tried it, and that worked for me. I'm a Relevant Radio person. It worked for me, and it keeps me sober. I got 5 years and 9 months thanks to Relevant Radio. I appreciate it, Drew.
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1: Well, good afternoon and welcome back. It is great to be here with you today. We are continuing our series, Rediscovering America, the countdown to 250. Looking at the great freedoms that we as Americans today enjoy. You know, I think so often we take many of them for granted, the right to worship, the right to speak, to vote, to raise our children in peace. But all of that came at a cost. And we've been looking at the early chapters of American history, what took place 250 years ago when ordinary men and women, people just like you and me, put everything on the line for a dream. They'd never really see fulfilled in their own lifetime, but you and I have the great benefit of reaping the benefits of their great sacrifice and their vision. Many of you may have loved ones that have fought in the Second World War, and I thought today maybe we can take a look at that. We've been talking a lot about the history of our country, but we've now arrived at one of the most pivotal events, not just for our country, but really for the world. And that is, of course, the Second World War. My father actually fought in the Second World War. Maybe it was your grandparent or someone else that had fought in that. Just before World War I, 22 years earlier, just before World War I ended, that was supposed to be the war to end all wars, right? But I guess the human race is a slow learner. The Treaty of Versailles had put Germany into a very desperate economic position that allowed for the rise of a man with a tremendous ego problem. You know who I'm talking about, right? Adolf Hitler. At the same time, on the other side of the Eurasian continent, Japan was trying its hand at empire building and would soon have the United States in its sight. In fact, while most people assume that our first encounter with Japan was Pearl Harbor on December 7th in 41, we were actually already battling them in the South Pacific, where the infamous Bataan Death March took place in April of the year before. So, as you know, 60 to 75 million people were killed as a result of this war, and the majority of those being civilians, and not just because of being killed by guns and bombs, but because of disease and famine and all the other things that are byproducts, collateral damage of war. Of course, there were also millions of people rounded up by the Nazis. I just returned from Poland. I walked through the death camps there where Jews and Catholics, where educators, where same-sex attracted people, where the handicapped, whoever they were, threatened the ideology of the leadership at the time, and they were put to death in barbaric ways. So even though the world, the Second World War ended in about 81 years ago, I think we still feel the effects. The Cold War was a direct result of it, and so now is the threat of nuclear war. So U.S. dominance on the world stage also comes from the war. The state of Israel was created because of it. So there's a lot going on. I mean, I have with me for the next hour, and I hope you'll be able to sit back and enjoy just listening to Dr. Susan Hansen. She's been guiding us through this series. She's an associate professor of history at the University of Dallas. You can check her out at udallas.edu. Great institution there. And Doctor, welcome back. It's great to talk with you about this. You and I were talking before we started our conversation here, and says, boy, there's no shortage of things really to talk about when it comes to World War II. But let me hand it off to you and maybe take us through this chapter. And again, thank you for leading us to this point.
22: Absolutely. Thank you so much. It is true that as we are celebrating our 250th birthday as a nation this coming 4th of July, that we want to think a lot about 1776 and the American founding. We've already talked about the 1860s, the American Civil War, which was so much a new birth of freedom for America. And that brought us to the first 100 years out of this 250. That brought us to 1876, our first 100th birthday, with the putting up of the Statue of Liberty, the opening up of Ellis Island, and those floodgates of new immigration that really has transformed the American population. You know, in the 20th century, we used to talk about the American ethnics, right? The Italian Americans, the Irish Americans, the Polish Americans, the Puerto Ricans, just people coming here from all over. And so that really was the story of the first 100 years. of our nation, of our national history. But it's not possible to look back at what America is and what America has become over the course of the past 250 years without spending a good long time looking straight at World War II, because World War II was transformative for America. It changed us into a kind of middle-ranked power with ties to different European countries, into a superpower, really into the leader of the free world. And so I think it really is worthwhile, that we not just look all the way back to 1776, but we look at the shaping of American character through the experience of World War II. And before we get to American participation in the war and the shaping of what we have come to call as a nation the greatest generation, the men who fought in World War II, before we get to the American participation in the war, which doesn't happen until midway through World War II, when we are attacked by Japan on December 7th, 1941, Pearl Harbor. But the war began before that, and I think it's important to look at the war before America enters in order to understand how the war had already been shaped by Hitler's action, but also very importantly by Winston Churchill's response. Winston Churchill, speaking to the English-speaking peoples over the BBC, World War II was very much a radio war. Winston Churchill's voice became iconic for the greatest generation. They heard phrases from Winston Churchill's speeches rolling around in their heads explaining what it was that they were fighting for. And so we need to look at that part of the war first. So at the end of World War One, a lot of the Treaty of Paris that was hopefully going to bring, peace, as you said, the war to end all wars, a lot of the war, a lot of the peace treaty was aimed at the containment of Germany. Germany had not been invaded at the end of World War One. It had not been kind of militarily destroyed in the same way that France had been by trench warfare. It had actually proved victorious over Russia in the East, signing a separate peace with Russia in the middle of the war and gaining territory in Eastern Europe. And so both with reparations payments, demilitarization schedules, and carving out some of those territories that Germany thought it had acquired from Russia into different Eastern European countries, it was all really aimed at preventing Germany from rising again. Germany had proved itself very powerful over the course of the war. And probably the biggest piece of that puzzle, and you just got back from Poland, doing the Divine Mercy pilgrimage. The biggest part of the Treaty of Paris was the recreation of Poland on the map of Europe. Poland had not been on the map of Europe as a sovereign country with its own borders since 1792, when Russia, Prussia at the time, there wasn't really a big state of Germany yet, but the smaller kingdom of Prussia and the Austrian-Hungarian Empire had carved Poland up. And so while there were Polish people speaking Polish and celebrating Polish culture and music and in art and in poetry, preserving their Roman Catholic faith while living under a Russian Orthodox regime or a German Lutheran regime, there was no sovereign state of Poland until it was recreated in 1918 at the Treaty of Paris. And Poland really became, I would call it, the big red war button. In the middle of Europe, right? If Germany violated Poland's national sovereignty, then Great Britain and France would go to war with Germany. That would be the sign that Germany had risen again. And so over the course of the 1930s, after Hitler came to power, there is this dangerous dance going on where Hitler is violating bit by bit, piece by piece, the stipulations of the Treaty of Paris, remilitarizing the Rhineland, starting a military buildup, uniting Germany with Austria in the Anschluss, occupying a part of Czechoslovakia that had a lot of coal, which was necessary for their war machine, then taking over the entirety of Czechoslovakia, regardless of the fact that the people in Czechoslovakia were not German-speaking, which had been their excuse for taking over Austria. And so little by little, Hitler is seeing how far he can go, how much military buildup, how much territory he can acquire without actually triggering war. He makes alliances with Mussolini in Italy. He makes alliances with the militaristic and racialized regime in Japan, in the Far East. The Japanese had, you know, really racist attitudes towards other Asians, towards Koreans and Chinese, Vietnamese, Filipinos. And so it had some of the same kind of racialist ideology that Hitler was proclaiming at home. And so Hitler is going as far as he can without touching the big red war button, which is Poland, because both France and Great Britain had guaranteed the sovereign borders of Poland in the Treaty of Paris. And so this is the period that we look back to as the appeasement of Hitler. And it has really become an iconic element in the history of Western civilization. The great desire of the Western liberal democracies not to go back to war after the experience of trench warfare, and their willingness to do anything at the negotiating tables that was necessary to prevent it coming to war. Neville Chamberlain, the Prime Minister of Great Britain at the time, was kind of famous for his series of negotiations with Hitler, his appeasement at the conference at Munich, where he, you know, made a protest against Hitler taking over Czechoslovakia, and Hitler promised he wouldn't take any more. Right, and Neville Chamberlain very foolishly said, "See, you know, negotiation can produce peace in our time. All we want is peace." But on September 1st, 1939, Hitler felt himself to be in a position of strength. And he had, just that summer, managed to negotiate a non-aggression pact with Russia, with Stalin in Soviet Russia. And so he was confident that he would not have to fight a two-front war the way Germany had to fight a two-front war in World War I. It had been their greatest fear, even going into World War I, that they would have to fight both France on their western border and Russia on their eastern border. And so Hitler made good and certain that he would not have to do this in this coming war. And in that German-Soviet non-aggression pact, Hitler and Stalin, the two totalitarian leaders of Germany and Russia, agreed to carve up Poland, to destroy Poland. And I think it's very important as we go through the rest of World War II to remember that Stalin and communist Russia sold out the West. They knew full well what their non-aggression pact with Hitler was going to mean. They knew that this was going to free up Hitler to attack the Western powers, and they signed on to that. They were well paid in getting power in Eastern Europe by their agreement to stand aside while Hitler did what he thought he needed to do against the Western powers. And so, you know, that was really a very serious violation of the balance of power of Europe on the part of Stalin. So September 1st, 1939, the invasion of Poland is the moment that begins World War II. The destruction of Poland with the German Luftwaffe and tank corps rolling across Poland's western border. Poland was not militarily prepared for this. They did their best with heroic airmen. Also, crazy to realize the last cavalry charge in human history was the Polish cavalry charge against the German tank corps. I mean, the Poles were incredibly brave, right? But they were expected to do something, you know, that no country should be expected to do, to go up, you know, against both the Nazis and the Soviets simultaneously. Because as people like John Paul II and his father and the rest of the population of Warsaw started fleeing eastward to escape the invading German troops, they received the news that Soviet troops had invaded their country from the east and that they were trapped between two armies. And there was nothing that they could do except straggle back to Warsaw and to live under really horrible occupation for the rest of the war, an occupation that was characterized by the worst excesses of Nazi genocide was taking place in Poland. The largest of the concentration camps were based in Poland. As many of our University of Dallas students go every year, I was just talking to a young man who's going to be leaving the state of Texas and leaving the United States of America for the first time this summer in a couple of weeks in May. He's heading to our beautiful Rome campus, and he's already got his visit to Poland to see the homeland of John Paul II and to see the concentration camps in Poland as part of his first visit to Europe. That's kind of how iconic it is, you know, not just for the Greatest Generation, not just for the children of the Greatest Generation like yourself, right? But even for young college students today at Catholic universities. So that's the beginning of the war. Hitler's immediate move through Western Europe is breathtaking in its lightning speed, right? It was called Blitzkrieg. Blitzkrieg means lightning war. And within 6 months, he had subjugated all of Europe. He had attacked not just Czechoslovakia and Poland, but Norway, Denmark, Belgium, the Netherlands, and France. And the fall of France comes in May of 1940, not even a full year after the invasion of Poland that begins the war.
1: So, Dr. Hansen, why was that? I mean, why was he... why did he have such early success? You said within 6 months he tore up all that territory. It wasn't like Britain, France, and others did not have strong militaries. They did, didn't they?
22: Yes, they did, but they had focused so much of their attention on demilitarization, on, you know, literally scrapping ships in their navy in disarmament treaties. They had counted on disarmament, right, rather than peace through strength. And Winston Churchill had been a backbencher, as they say, in Great Britain, which means that you're kind of on the outs of the opposition party, right? And he had been crying, really, a voice in the wilderness through the 1930s, that Britain did not need to sign further disarmament treaties with Germany, that they needed to build up their army to respond to German remilitarization. But, you know, there was this hope that the League of Nations and internationalism, you know, the kind of thing that we would see again after World War II in the United Nations, would be able to solve these international issues without war. And so there really had been a stagnation of the militaries of the West. But also too, you know, I won't go into the military history here a whole lot, but Germany's, I would say, hand-eye coordination, their use of the new radio technology in order to coordinate between their air force and their front line of tanks was just much more advanced than the way that Great Britain and France were using the radio technology for coordination. And so, you know, Hitler's army immediately, you know, within a year becomes just the awe of the world. And it leaves Great Britain finally alone. After the Battle of Dunkirk, when all of Britain's forces are evacuated from the continent, and Britain stands alone against Germany after France surrenders and signs a collaboration agreement with Hitler, and part of France is militarily occupied, but all of France and France's sprawling empire, you know, in North Africa, French Morocco, in French Indochina, what would be Vietnam,
1: right.
22: All of that becomes French, the French Caribbean islands, all of this becomes collaborationist with Germany. And so Britain is alone for an entire year from June 1940 until June 1941. And it is during that time that Churchill really defines the war for us.
1: Well, Doctor, hold the thought. I need to take a very quick break. When we come back, we'll continue taking a look at World War II, the events that led up to it, some of the significant events during it, and what it meant for America and the world's future after the end of it. All that and more right after this.
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0: homes and our nation for the June consecration to the Sacred Heart of Jesus. 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
2: Hey, welcome back. It's great to be here with you today as we continue our journey through rediscovering America, the countdown to 250. And today we are stepping back into those defining moments that shaped not just a nation, but really your inheritance as an American. And you've already seen how fragile peace can be and how the failures after World War I gave rise to something far darker. But now the question turns to what happens when a nation is forced to decide as well. I'm joined today by Dr. Susan Hansen. It's great to have her here with us today. She's been guiding us through this series. She hails from the University of Dallas. And if you missed any of the conversation, this will also be up on our podcast. You can also go back, just type in her name. And we've started from early American history all the way up to today, where we are looking at World War II. Doctor, when we left off, we saw Hitler's success in Europe. And I'll hand it back to you there.
9: Yeah, I mean, I think that America's participation in World War II really begins with Winston Churchill weaving a story of the war on the BBC. The BBC, the British Broadcasting Company, really was the radio of the war. It was the only worldwide English language radio network. And so during the dark days of the Battle of Britain, Churchill knew that he was not just speaking to his own people to keep up their morale during the bombing of British cities, the evacuation of children, as we all know very well from reading the beginning

0: of C.S. Lewis's The Lion, the Witch, and the Wardrobe, the evacuation of British children from British cities. He was not just speaking to keep up the stiff upper lip, the morale, the, you know, keep calm and carry on spirit of the British. He was also deliberately addressing the Americans. The United States of America was the ally that Churchill wanted. He wanted this to be a war of Christian liberal democracies against totalitarianism. That's the way he defined the war in his speeches, explicitly saying that they were fighting for nations that were being bludgeoned by an ideological totalitarian regime, that they were fighting to defend Christian civilization. He used the phrase Christian civilization repeatedly over the BBC. And the great image of the Battle of Britain that remains in the minds of many of the greatest generation of Americans who fought through that war was the image of St. Paul's Cathedral, the dome of St. Paul's Cathedral rising over the smoke of the bombing of London. And his speeches were haunting and kind of calling out to America to come to the aid of Great Britain and the rest of occupied Europe. And little by little, the Americans did, through the Lend-Lease program, through trying to break through a German submarine blockade of Great Britain in order to bring them supplies. Americans did get involved little by little. But of course, it wasn't until America was attacked by Germany's Japanese ally in the Pacific, December 7th, 1941. December 7th, 1941, what FDR called the day that would live in ignominy, a day when America was attacked, a real sort of violation of their own pretense at being in negotiations with the Americans in Washington, D.C. That was the beginning of our participation in the war. So America did come into the war in a posture of defense, right? It was for us a defensive war. We had not attacked anyone else. They had attacked us. And immediately, FDR reaches out to Winston Churchill and decides on what is called a Europe first policy. Right? After the Great Battle of Midway in the Pacific, which is a kind of holding action, right? The Japanese attack on Pearl Harbor had not destroyed our aircraft carriers, but in the Battle of Midway, we managed to destroy their aircraft carriers, and that really crippled some of their ability to make war in the Pacific. We turned our attention after the Battle of Midway, which had kind of stabilized the Pacific region for us, to a Europe first policy. And so America initially joins Winston Churchill in his plan for taking North Africa as a base of operations, island hopping into islands in the Mediterranean. We all remember this from watching the movie Patton and when he takes Sicily, and then moving from islands like Sicily in the Mediterranean onto the mainland of Europe through amphibious landings in Italy, taking to the beaches of Anzio, moving up through Italy and Greece into what was called at the time, what Winston Churchill referred to as the soft underbelly of Europe. And the goal of that military plan was to enter Germany from the southeast alongside of Russia and Russian troops. Germany had also attacked Russia, its erstwhile ally, right, with whom it had signed a non-aggression pact. And so now you had the three powers, Churchill, FDR, Stalin, the Great Britain, the United States, and Russia all fighting against Germany. But Winston Churchill did not trust, for very good reason, did not trust Stalin, did not trust the Soviets. He knew that if they turned the tide of the war in the East and rolled back through Eastern Europe would never truly be freed. Right? You might be freed from German occupation, but then you were going to be under Soviet occupation. And so Winston Churchill's initial wartime plan was to try to enter Europe, right, from the back door, right, to go from Africa into the islands in the Mediterranean, up onto the European mainland, and then enter through South and Central Europe into Germany alongside of our Soviet allies who we could not trust, right? Famously, Winston Churchill said in his speech to the House of Commons when Hitler invaded Russia and people said, we know you hate communists. We know you have despised Stalin's regime in Russia. Are you actually going to accept them as an ally? And he said, very famously, Churchill said, I have only one purpose in life, and that is the defeat of Adolf Hitler. If Hitler invaded hell, I would have a kind word to say about Satan in the House of Commons, which was his, it really gave his view right. of Stalin, right? So he did not trust him. But at the first meeting of the big three, the first meeting of FDR, Winston Churchill, and Stalin, the first time they met together, FDR agreed with Stalin's demand that they scrap Winston Churchill's military and geopolitical strategy and instead open up an immediate second front in Western Europe. And so that plan developed into the invasion of Normandy, the massive, massive amphibious landing of Western European liberation forces, you know, combination of American, British, Canadian, and Free French troops landing on, you know, five different beachheads in Normandy in France, and then rolling over the course of 1944, 1945, rolling across occupied France and into Germany in a race to Berlin with the Soviets coming from the other side, right? Who would defeat Germany first? Who would occupy more territory in Europe? And so that race to Berlin, which ended with victory in Europe Day in May of 1945, that would really establish the post-war world, the tension between the Western Christian liberal democratic liberation forces in Europe and the Eastern Soviet communist occupying forces in Eastern Europe. That would be the beginnings of the Cold War, right there in the heart of geopolitical strategy in World War II. But of course, before we would move on to actually right. tension with them, we would still have to deal with the problem of Japan the Pacific.
1: So, Doctor, hold it on that thought. I'm going to take a short pause. When we come back, we can pick it up and talk a little bit about that as well. My guest today, Dr. Susan Hansen, and we are exploring World War II. All the events that led up to it and what unfolded within it, and really from a global, you know, war to ultimately, you know, personal responsibility. What did it mean for America post-war? We'll look at that and more right after this.
2: God created something in the family dynamic and the raising of children that is a beautiful picture. It's a picture of the church. So there's an eternal representation here in this. And if we can put forward that message and help people see it and live it as an example to the culture around us, I think it goes a long way.
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4: Hi, this is Archbishop Joseph Nauman of the Archdiocese of Kansas City in Kansas. 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
1: Well, good afternoon. Welcome back. It's great to be with you today. We're continuing our journey, looking at some pivotal moments in American history. And of course, we're doing that with Dr. Susan Hansen from the University of Dallas. I've been doing this series called Rediscovering America, the Countdown to 250. And today we are looking at the Second World War. And as we're taking a look right now at the end game in Europe, we should probably take a look at what is now unfolding in the Pacific. And Doctor, maybe you could pick it up there. I know we've been watching tensions rise there. Japan had been, you know, expanding aggressively, threatening stability and American interests, and we know what happened. But walk us through what really is a major and a very important chapter in the end of the war.
0: We do always, as Americans thinking about American participation in World War II, have to keep our eyes on two different theaters of war, right? There's America's war in Europe. There's America's war in the Pacific. There's the achievement of victory in Europe, VE Day, and there's the achievement of victory in the Pacific, VP Day, right? Or, you know, victory over Japan. Even the World War II monument in Washington, D.C. has this character. It has a victory arch facing east, facing towards victory in Europe, and then a victory arch facing west, facing America's war in the Pacific. And I'm always intrigued talking to the younger generation, college students, to see what their impression of World War II is. You know, I said that the iconic image from the beginning of the war is really the dome of St. Paul's Cathedral rising over the bombing of the Blitz in London. And it's interesting to ask young people today whether they identify more with or can pull up on their mental map, their imagination, that famous image from inside of the landing craft on the beaches of Normandy, right? Whether they've seen that opening half hour of the incredible movie Saving Private Ryan, you know, whether they're familiar with that older movie called The Longest Day about D-Day and the beaches of Normandy, or whether the most iconic image for them of World War II is the raising of the flag on Iwo Jima and the Iwo Jima Memorial. And I think that students really do identify with that. Many of them have seen the movie Hacksaw Ridge, which is about the Battle of Okinawa. But America's war in the Pacific, I think, doesn't always get as much playtime. Saving Private Ryan was, the movie was spun off into Band of Brothers. It was very popular. And yet, I think fewer people have watched the miniseries Pacific, which was also a kind of companion piece to the Band of Brothers. America's war in the Pacific, especially after the great aircraft carrier battle of the Battle of Midway, was an island hopping war. It was a recovery of the Philippines, which had been lost to the Japanese early in the war while we were focusing on the European theater. And then, you know, gradually, tortuously, recapturing islands in the Pacific and getting closer and closer to Japan's home islands. And these were some of the most brutal battles that American forces participated in during World War II. And so there's this escalating concern, right? Realizing the kind of warriors, the kind of warrior culture that militarized Japan had developed. You have kamikaze suicide, suicide bombing. You had stands to the death, on these islands, that really just caused casualties on a scale, not seen before. There were reports about preparations for the defense of the home islands that would involve the entire Japanese civilian population being militarized. And so after May 1945, the question of how to bring about the end of the war in the Pacific, were we going to have more battles like the taking of Iwo Jima? Were we going to have more battles like the taking of Okinawa? There had been the liberation of German POW camps in the Philippines. There was a growing understanding throughout the war, not just of the German Holocaust, the German genocide, but also of the brutality of the Japanese against the Chinese people, the rape of Nanking, the massacre of the Chinese. And so there was really kind of a growing horror at what Americans would face in an attack on the Japanese home islands. And during that period of the summer of 1945, with these escalating casualties, FDR dies. He was in his fourth term of office. It's unprecedented. No president in American history had ever had three terms in office, let alone four terms in office. Abraham Lincoln, Abraham Lincoln had an election in the middle of the war. He was only going into his second term of office. He had just given his second inaugural address when he was assassinated. FDR had been a fixture as the wartime president. He had been there since the rise of Hitler, 1933. Going on 10 years, by that point, FDR died, and his third round of vice president, right? Harry S. Truman, who had only become vice president in FDR's last term, is inaugurated as president and finds out that the United States has been in the race to develop the atomic bomb. A lot of the science for the development of nuclear weapons had come out of Germany. Germany had been preparing this. They had been sharing their knowledge of the science of the atomic bomb with their allies. There was fear that they might achieve it first. And so, people like Albert Einstein, who had fled Germany, a German Jew who had fled Germany and brought his knowledge of their weapons development to the United States, had actually gotten to the point where we had tested one of these bombs and seen, right, the awesome power that this put into the hands of humanity. And so it was Harry S. Truman's decision in August of 1945 to preempt any American attack on the home islands of Japan with warning to the Japanese government that we had, a weapon that we would be willing to use it, a demand that they enter into peace negotiations. They already knew, you know, that they would eventually lose, right? They had gotten to the point of a kind of suicide mission, as a military, as a nation. The emperor, on behalf of the Japanese people, you know, tried to make some, you know, protest against the Japanese military regime, for continuing. Truman eventually decided, to drop the bomb, right, on Hiroshima. He gave them a space of time where he asked, you know, in response to that for peace negotiations. And when they still held out, dropped the second atomic bomb on Nagasaki. And, you know, these would be, and I think, continue to be, some of the most, you know, difficult, decisions and, you know, problematic moral, decisions that, you know, an American president has ever had to make in wartime, and, you know, subject of great, controversy, in America, and among Christians, in the years following World War II. But it did bring about the surrender of Japan and victory in the Pacific, and brought American troops home. And Harry S. Truman was reelected, on his own steam. You know, he wasn't just president as vice president, holding the bag when FDR died, but he was reelected, and people did not think that he would be. So that brought about the end of America's participation in World War II, and shaped who we were on the world stage in the second half of our national history.
1: So how did World War II reshape America's economy and workforce as well, both during the war and then post-war as well? And there's a lot to talk about here post-war, but let's start right there. I mean, where are we right now? We dropped the bomb. This war comes to an end. Where was America, and what was its economy, its workforce, the attitude of Americans like?
0: So this was really, I think, a story of the American people, right? This was a story of the generation that we have come to call in America the greatest generation. Yeah. You know, we love the American founders, right? Those who picked up the pen and signed the Declaration of Independence, and, mm-hmm. you know, their lives, their fortunes, and their sacred honor for our initial liberty. We can, you know, proudly sing the Battle Hymn of the Republic, and admire, you know, the freeing of the slaves, and the making good on the promise of the Declaration of Independence, of life, liberty, and the pursuit of happiness. But it really was the generation of World War II who had grown up and come of age during the 1930s, during the Depression. And so they were already hardened by difficulty from their childhood, a childhood that was characterized by scarcity, by frugality, by doubt, many times by despair, right? These were the people who were moving into the cities looking for work. These were people who were riding rails to California, trying to escape the Dust Bowl. Both African Americans and, you know, the poor Scots-Irish of the Appalachian, they're moving into the steel mills of the North. They're moving into the coal mines. They're moving into factories and into the cities. And so they're already characterized by, you know, the food lines, the difficulty. You know, my great-grandmother raised four children in a one-room apartment, not one bedroom, one-room apartment in Chicago, right? My Irish grandmother, you know, she said we were cross the tracks Irish, right? We weren't lace curtain Irish. We weren't well off. We weren't, you know, we were hardworking, you know, working class Irish. That was the same group that then went to war, right? They created the war machine. They built tanks faster than anyone thought tanks could be built. They built aircraft and bombers faster than anyone thought aircraft and bombers could be built, right? They carried out missions over Europe and they hit the beaches of Normandy. You know, they climbed the cliffs at Okinawa. This was a doubly hardened, right, generation. They understood what hard work and building up your inner morale, right? This is the generation that said there are no atheists in foxholes, right? We see them kissing their crucifixes before they go into battle, right? There are heroic chaplains who are now in the process of being canonized, right? Yep. They brought their rosaries. There's an ecumenical conversation between Jews and Protestants and Catholics, between New York Italians and, you know, Baptists from Iowa, right? This is a time when America was forged, right? As a people who believe in natural law, the laws of nature and of nature's God as a bar to totalitarian state power, where America as a people under God, right? But an ecumenical understanding of a people under God, right? Who created us, who gave us our nature. All of this comes together in the Greatest Generation. And they came home from the war. And there's actually an uptick in American birth rates, right? This is the baby boom, right? They come home, they get married, they start families, they start family businesses, they get investment, they move out into the suburbs, they get their first car, their first television, they support churches, they build churches in the 1950s, they open new Catholic schools. University of Dallas is founded in 1956 by men who fought in World War II. Emmy Bradford, the great literature professor who had fought in the Pacific and became obsessed with Moby Dick, right? Yep. And the story of the great whale hunt, you know. I mean, these were incredible human beings who had a vision of America as the leader of Christian civilization and really transformed our understanding of America. And we were understood as the country who had liberated Rome from Mussolini and the fascists in Italy. The people who had liberated France, right, who had been welcomed on the beaches of Normandy and welcomed by the French resistance as we liberated France, the Americans who had started taking bombing runs so that the men of the Royal Air Force, you know, could have their first break, you know, from daily, nightly bombing runs. Right? The Americans had the prestige of the defense of liberty. And it's a marvelous thing for our country.
1: So I only have about, you know, 4 or 5 minutes left for you, Doctor. Not only do we have that prestige, right? And I love that. But from that moment forward, you know, from World War II, America became really a global leader, hasn't it? Maybe as we conclude our conversation today, you can just address that. How did this war ultimately define America's role on the global stage?
0: For the entirety of the 20th century, throughout the Cold War, yep, America had the prestige of being defenders of Christian civilization and defenders of the free world. And we are seeing a breakdown of that consensus. Marxism has infected our schools, mm-hmm, right? Elementary schools, high schools, and college curricula. Yep. And now America is portrayed as the bad guys. You know, America is portrayed, you know, Western civilization is trashed. We're talked about as if we were the cause of genocide. And so we have to recover the teaching of American history, and particularly have young people live inside of the experience of World War II, live inside of what it meant to be an American in the 1940s,
1: Should World War II be taught differently? Do you think, I mean, you're a history professor. Are you happy with the way it's being presented in America's schools?
0: No, military history and the teaching of these battles, and also the art of oratory and listening to the great speeches of World War II, Winston Churchill's speeches, is not being taught now. I have heard professors who will teach American participation in World War II in terms of Japanese internment camps in California and the dropping of the atomic bomb. And that's it. Americans are the bad guys and the bad guys. None of the rest of this story is told in schools these days. And so that's a great work for the next generation. And we are forming those teachers, and they are starting, right? We are forming those teachers in classical ed programs and education programs at good Catholic schools to go out and recover this history.
1: Well, Doctor, I am so grateful that you're one of those great professors who is doing that. You are teaching American history. I'm grateful for you guiding us through this series, Rediscovering America. And if you've missed any of this conversation, you can go back to the podcast and re-listen to it and listen to any of the conversations that I've had with Dr. Hansen over the past several months. And Doctor, if people want to contact you or get connected to your academics there at UD, what's the best way to do that? The University of Dallas?
0: Yes, Susan Hansen, udallas.edu. And thank you so much for having this series, Drew. You really are a hero for having this series all year on Rediscovering America.
1: Well, I am very grateful for your participation in it. You can also go to relevantradio.com/udallas and get connected there. And our series will continue. Doctor, I look forward to our next exchange. Thank you so much for being here with me today.
0: Thank you, and God bless.
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13: Hi, Jessica.
14: Hi, good morning, Patrick.
13: Good morning.
14: I just sent an email with some pictures of the new baby. We spoke about, I think it was maybe like 6 months ago. This is the baby that you helped to bring into the world because...
13: What did we talk about when you came on the show and talked with me the first time?
14: Oh, the doctors wanted me to get my tubes tied because at that time I was going in for my fourth cesarean. Okay. So they said I couldn't get pregnant after that it would be too dangerous, so they wanted me to get my tubes tied. I didn't get it done, and 4 years later, then we find out we're having number six on the way.
13: Is that the baby I see you're holding? He's in a sort of a gray little hoodie?
14: Uh-huh. Yep.
13: What's his
14: name?
13: Him.
14: Leonardo after the Pope, and Peter after St. Peter.
13: Beautiful.
14: 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I saw the Lord's presence throughout this pregnancy in so many different ways. Just the joy that I feel now here with this beautiful baby, and knowing that I have somebody that I can call when I have questions about religion, and that I feel like I have a partner that can help me to guide my kids through our religion. And it's just been amazing since I found Relevant Radio, thanks to my husband's suggestion. But I just wanted to thank him so much for everything.
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16: 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In the Missal, it's liturgical year A, cycle 2. Friday is a day to pray the sorrowful mysteries of the Rosary. And our saint today is Saint Maria Magdalene of Canossa, foundress of the Daughters of Charity at Verona, Italy. She was born in 1774, the daughter of the Marquis of Canossa, who died when Maria Magdalene was three. Her mother abandoned the family, and Maria Magdalene managed her father's estate until she was 33, then founding her institute. When she died in 1835, her daughters of charity were widespread. Saint Maria Magdalene of Canossa, pray for us. Let's offer this day to the Lord. O Jesus, I come before you at the beginning of this day. I gaze at your face, I look upon your side pierced by the lance. Your wounded heart speaks to me of God's love poured out for us. Take, Lord, and receive my heart, the words of faith that I speak, the works of justice I would do, my joys and sufferings. When I come to the Eucharistic table, gather my offerings to your own for the life of the world. At the end of the day, place me with Mary, your mother, and for her sake, take me to your heart. Amen. And with Pope Leo XIV, we pray that everyone from large producers to small consumers be committed to avoid wasting food and to ensure that everyone has access to quality food. 10 Minutes with Jesus is a guided meditation on the gospel of the day prepared by a Catholic priest. Here's today's 10 Minutes with Jesus.
17: My Lord and my God, I firmly believe that you are here, that you see me, that you hear me. I adore you with profound reverence. I ask your pardon for my sins and the grace to make this time of prayer fruitful. My Immaculate Mother, Saint Joseph, my Father and Lord, my guardian angel, intercede for me. Today, May 8th, 2026, we celebrate the one-year anniversary of the election of Pope Leo XIV. In his first homily as Pope, in a Mass on May 9th, a Mass with the Cardinals, Pope Leo gave us a Christ-centered message. He makes reference to St. Peter's profession of faith when asked by Jesus, "Who do you say that I am?" St. Peter said, "You are the Christ, the Son of the living God." And reflecting on that, Pope Leo said, "Jesus is the Christ, the Son of the living God, the one Savior who alone reveals the face of the Father. In him, God, in order to make himself close and accessible to men and women, revealed himself to us in the trusting eyes of a child, in the lively mind of a young person, and in the mature features of a man, finally appearing to his disciples after the resurrection with his glorious body. He thus showed us a model of human holiness that we can all imitate, together with the promise of an eternal destiny that transcends all our limits and abilities. Jesus, you are God. You are God made man. You are our Savior. You're my personal Savior, the personal Savior of each one. And you have become, you are, our model for how to be human. And you promise an eternal destiny, heaven, the eternal banquet. You wait for us there, and at the same time, you're here with us. You continue to be here with us. Jesus is the center. That's what Pope Leo gave us on his first day, his first full day as Pope. And he's continued to do that throughout this first year of his papacy. And one of the themes that has come up again and again over the past year is the theme of unity. He has spoken of unity of all Christians, unity of society, unity in the family. But what brings about true unity? Actually, the most correct way to phrase the question would probably be, who brings about true unity? True and lasting unity is really brought about by union with the one God who has created heaven and earth. Loving God, loving the Father, the Son, and the Holy Spirit, loving the Son made man, Jesus Christ, who is the definitive revelation of God himself to us here on earth. Loving you, Lord, is what we are called to do, and is what brings about that unity. It is unity, and it's union with everyone else. In an apostolic letter specifically on unity entitled In Unitate Fidei, which means in the unity of faith, Pope Leo wrote, in this holy year, so he was back during the Jubilee Year of Hope, which ended on January 6, 2026. So he said, in this holy year, dedicated to the theme of Christ our hope, it is a providential coincidence that we are also celebrating the 1700th anniversary of the First Ecumenical Council of Nicaea, which in 325 proclaimed the profession of faith in Jesus Christ, Son of God. This is the heart of the Christian faith. Even today, during every Sunday in the Eucharistic celebration, we recite the Nicene Constantinopolitan Creed, the profession of faith that unites all Christians. In these difficult times we are living, amid so many concerns and fears, threats of war and violence, natural disasters, grave injustices and imbalances, and the hunger and misery suffered by millions of our brothers and sisters, this creed gives us hope. They're not just magic words. They are an act of faith in you, Lord. Faith in God, faith in Jesus Christ, the Son of God, the Savior of the world, is the heart of the Christian faith. It's what unites millions and millions of people, and it's meant to unite all of us. Jesus unites me to you, dear listeners, those of you doing your prayer along with me. He is the Word through whom we were created. He is the one we were grafted onto at baptism. He is the one who has redeemed us. He is the one who receives us when we receive him in communion. He is the one who forgives us our sins in confession. He is the one who walks with us, who waits for us at the eternal banquet in heaven. It's all about Jesus. He's the one who shows us the Father. And it's the Father and the Son who sent us the Holy Spirit. Jesus. A friendship, a relationship with you, Jesus, which is meant to last forever. That's what we long for. That's where we will be truly happy. I mean, with you. So Jesus, I believe in you. I believe everything I say when I recite the Nicene Creed every Sunday. The section of the Creed that focuses on Jesus is the longest section of the Creed. We say, I believe in one Lord Jesus Christ, the only begotten Son of God. Couple of lines later, through him all things were made. Through him all things were made. Through him I was made. Through him you were made. For us men, right? That's all of us, all men and women. For us men and for our salvation, he came down from heaven and by the Holy Spirit was incarnate of the Virgin Mary and became man. And then the creed speaks of your death, Lord. Your death on the cross, your resurrection, your ascension into heaven, your being seated at the right hand of the Father, and the fact that you will come back again in glory to judge us. We can ask ourselves, do we believe all that? Lord, I want to. I do believe. Help my unbelief. I do believe, but I want to live. I want to live it. I want to live like it. And the Pope, Pope Leo XIV, the Vicar of Christ, is pushing us all towards Christ. Let us find you, Jesus. And one of the ways of being united to Jesus is loving the Pope. It's Jesus' will that there be a Pope, his vicar here on earth. Il dolce Cristo in terra, St. Catherine of Siena referred to the Pope that way, whoever the Pope was. It's Italian, and what it means is the sweet Christ on earth. Jesus, we find you in the Word, in sacred scripture. We find you in the Eucharist, the bread of life, which is truly your body, blood, soul, and divinity. We find you in the church. We find you also in the Pope. We find you in the priesthood. We find you in all the baptized. But Lord, you wanted there to be a Pope. And so I'm going to love you. I'm going to try to obey you. By loving the Pope, by praying for him, by offering at least one sacrifice every day for him and his intentions. And I want to pay attention to what he says and what he writes because it's going to help me. Going back to that first homily, that I referenced earlier. The Pope expresses his desire for Christ to be the center, for Christ to shine. And he says, it is to move aside so that Christ may remain, to make oneself small so that he may be known and glorified, to spend oneself to the utmost so that all may have the opportunity to know and to love him. That's Pope Leo's desire. It's been his desire his whole life. And it's certainly been lived out this past year. Just read what he's written. Read his Angelus address every Sunday, his audience every Wednesday. He's pushing us to Jesus. And Jesus is our unity. So Jesus, we finish our prayer, turning to you, of course. Help us to love the Pope, whomever he may be. And right now it's Pope Leo XIV. We love him. We pray for him. We do so every day. And in doing that, we are contributing to that unity, which is a desire of not only of Pope Leo, but of Jesus himself. A desire that you express, Lord, so earnestly that we may all be one as you and the Father are one. I thank you, my God, for the good resolutions, affections, and inspirations that you've communicated to me in this meditation. I ask your help to put them into effect. My Immaculate Mother, Saint Joseph, my Father and Lord, my guardian angel, intercede for me.
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0: 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O Lord, say to my soul, I am your salvation. But my soul shall be joyful in the Lord and rejoice in his salvation. My whole being will say, Lord, who is like you, who rescue the weak from the strong and the poor from the oppressor? Lying witnesses arise and accuse me unjustly. 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My soul is forlorn.
1: Glory to the Father, and to the Son, and to the Holy Spirit,
2: 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Amen.
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0: All-powerful Lord, stand by me and defend me. 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

0: morning, afflicted with fasting. 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I went as though mourning a mother, bowed down with grief. Now that I am in trouble, they gather. They gather and mock me. They take me by surprise and strike me and tear me to pieces. They provoke me with mockery on mockery and gnash their teeth.
1: Glory to the Father and to the Son and to the Holy Spirit,
2: as it was in the beginning, is now, and will be forever. Amen.
3: All-powerful Lord, stand by me and defend me. Alleluia.
4: My tongue will speak of your goodness all the day long. Alleluia.
3: My tongue will speak of your goodness all the day long. Alleluia.
0: O Lord, how long will you look on? Come to my rescue. Save my life from these raging beasts, my soul from these lions. I will thank you in the great assembly. Amid the throng, I will praise you. Do not let my lying foes rejoice over me. Do not let those who hate me unjustly wink eyes at each other. O Lord, you have seen. Do not be silent. Do not stand afar off. Awake, stir to my defense, to my cause, O God. Let there be joy for those who love my cause. Let them say without end, Great is the Lord who delights in the peace of his servant. Then my tongue shall speak of your justice all day long of your praise.
1: Glory to the Father and to the Son and to the Holy Spirit,
2: as it was in the beginning, is now, and will be forever. Amen.
5: Lord, you rescue the poor from their oppressors, and you rose to the aid of your beloved Son against those who unjustly sought his life. Look on your church as we journey to you, that the poor and weak may recognize the help you provide and proclaim your saving act.
3: My tongue will speak of your goodness all the day long. Alleluia.
6: Christ Jesus, you have risen from the dead. Alleluia.
7: Let the heavens and the earth rejoice. Alleluia.
6: A reading from the book of Revelation. The angel showed me the river of life-giving water, clear as crystal, which issued from the throne of God and of the Lamb, and flowed down the middle of the streets. On either side of the street grew the trees of life, which produce fruit 12 times a year, one each month. Their leaves serve as medicine for the nations. Nothing deserving a curse shall be found there. The throne of God and of the Lamb shall be there, and his servants shall serve him faithfully. They shall see him face to face and bear his name on their foreheads. The night shall be no more. They will need no light from lamps or from the sun, for the Lord God shall give them light, and they shall reign forever. The angel said to me, These words are trustworthy and true. The Lord, the God of prophetic spirits, has sent his angel to show his servants what must happen very soon. Remember, I am coming soon. Happy the man who heeds the prophetic message of this book. It is I, John, who heard and saw all these things. And when I heard and saw them, I fell down to worship at the feet of the angel who showed them to me. But he said to me, No, get up. I am merely a fellow servant with you and your brothers, the prophets, and those who heed the message of this book. Worship God alone. The word of the Lord.
5: Thanks be to God.
0: Night will be no more, for the Lord God will be the light for his servants.
2: And they shall reign forever. Alleluia.
0: The throne of the Lamb will be in

0: in the holy city. There his servants will worship him.
1: And they shall reign forever.
2: Alleluia.
0: From a sermon by Blessed Isaac of Stella, Abbot. Just as the head and body of a man form one single man, so the Son of the Virgin and those he has chosen to be his members form a single man and the one Son of Man. Christ is whole and entire, head and body, say the scriptures, since all the members form one body, which with its head is one Son of Man, and he with the Son of God is one Son of God, who himself with God is one God. Therefore the whole body with its head is Son of Man, Son of God, and God. This is the explanation of the Lord's words, Father, I desire that as you and I are one, so they may be one with us. And so, according to this well-known reading of Scripture, neither the body without the head, nor the head without the body, nor the head and body without God, make the whole Christ. When all are united with God, they become one God. The Son of God is one with God by nature. The Son of Man is one with him in his person. We, his body, are one with him sacramentally. Consequently, those who by faith are spiritual members of Christ can truly say that they are what he is, the Son of God and God himself. But what Christ is by his nature, we are as his partners. What he is of himself in all fullness, we are as participants. Finally, what the Son of God is by generation, his members are by adoption. According to the text, as sons you have received the Spirit of adoption, enabling you to cry, Abba, Father. Through his Spirit, he gave men the power to become sons of God, so that all those he has chosen might be taught by the firstborn among many brothers to say, Our Father, who are in heaven. Again, he says elsewhere, I ascend to my Father and to your Father. By the Spirit, from the womb of the Virgin, was born our head, the Son of Man, and by the same Spirit in the waters of baptism, we are reborn as his body and as sons of God. And just as he was born without any sin, so we are reborn in the forgiveness of all our sins. As on the cross, he bore the sum total of the whole body's sins in his own physical body, so he gave his members the grace of rebirth in order that no sin might be imputed to his mystical body. It is written, Blessed is the man to whom the Lord imputes no sin. The blessed man of this text is undoubtedly Christ, who forgives sins insofar as God is his head. Insofar as this man is the head of the body, no sin is forgiven him. But insofar as the body that belongs to this head consists of many members, sin is not imputed to it. Just in himself, it is he who justifies himself. He alone is both Savior and saved. In his own body on the cross, he bore what he had washed from his body by the waters of baptism. Bringing salvation through wood and through water, he is the Lamb of God who takes away the sins of the world which he took upon himself. Himself a priest, he offers himself as sacrifice to God, and he himself is God. Thus, through his own self, the Son is reconciled to himself as God, as well as to the Father and to the Holy Spirit. We are all one body in Christ, and in the one body we are all members of one another.
2: In his body, the fullness of divinity dwells, and in him you find your fulfillment. Alleluia.
0: Christ is the head of the body, the church, and the firstborn from the dead, so that in every way the primacy may be his.
2: In his body, the fullness of divinity dwells, and in him you find your fulfillment. Alleluia.
1: Let us pray. 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Amen.
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6: Hi, this is Archbishop Perez of the Archdiocese of Philadelphia. 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
3: 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Jesus gives a new commandment to his disciples. 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
12: This is my commandment, that you love one another as I have loved you. Greater love has no man than this, that a man lay down his life for his friends. You are my friends if you do what I command you. No longer do I call you servants, for the servant does not know what his master is doing, but I have called you friends. For all that I have heard from my Father, I have made known to you. You did not choose me, but I chose you and appointed you that you should go and bear fruit, and that your fruit should abide, so that whatever you ask the Father in my name, he may give it to you. This I command you, to love one another.
3: 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Today's reading from In Conversation with God by Father Francisco Fernandez Carvajal is from Volume 2, Lent and Eastertide. Down through the centuries, friendship has been and still is a pathway along which many men and women have come close to God and gone to heaven. It is a natural and simple path which eliminates many obstacles and difficulties. Our Lord frequently bears it in mind as a means of letting himself be known. The first few who met him went to tell the good news to the ones they loved. Andrew brought Peter, his brother, Philip, his friend Nathaniel, and John probably brought his brother James. This was the way that faith in Christ spread in the early days of Christianity, from brother to brother, from father to son, from slave to master, and vice versa, from friend to friend. Friendship is a unique basis for letting Christ be known, because it is the natural medium for communicating feelings, for sharing the joys and sorrows of those who are near us by reason of family, our work, or mutual interests. It is characteristic of friendship to give our friend the best we have. Our greatest treasure beyond all compare is having found Christ. We would not have true friendship if we were not to communicate the immense gift of our Christian faith. Our friends have to find in us, Christians who want to follow Jesus closely, support, strength, and a supernatural meaning for their lives. The certainty of finding understanding, interest, and attention will lead them to open their heart trustingly, knowing that we love them and are prepared to help them. All this we will do in the performance of our normal daily activities, trying to be exemplary in our profession or studies, fostering friendship at all times, dealing warmly and openly with people, and urged on by charity. Friendship leads us to start our friends off on a true Christian life if they are far from the church, or to get them back onto the path they left one bad day if they have stopped practicing the faith they had received. With patience and constancy, without hurry, without pause on our part, they will gradually get closer to our Lord, who is waiting for them. Sometimes we can do a period of prayer with them, perform an act of mercy by visiting a sick or needy person, or invite them to make a visit to the Blessed Sacrament with us. Then, when the time is ripe, we will talk to them about the Sacrament of Divine Mercy, confession, and we will help them to prepare for receiving it. Those trusting relationships under the shelter of friendship become open channels for apostolate through the Holy Spirit. Those well-timed words whispered into the ear of your wavering friend, the helpful conversation that you manage to start at the right time, the ready professional advice that improves his university work, the discreet indiscretions by which you open up unexpected horizons for his zeal, this all forms part of the apostolate of friendship. Friendship can do everything with the help of grace. It helps move us to beseech our Lord with prayer and mortification. As we have never hidden our faith in Christ from them, they will find it natural that we often talk to them about the most important thing in our life, in just the same way that they talk to us about the things they consider the most important. Our Lord wants us to have many friends because His love for mankind is infinite, and our friendship is an instrument for getting through to them. Among the people we deal with every day, what a great number are waiting, even without their knowing it, for the light of Christ to get to them. And how happy we are every time a friend of ours becomes a friend of the friend. Jesus, who went about doing good, and who won the hearts of such a great number of people, is our model. Likewise, we have to go about among our relations, colleagues, neighbors, and friends. Today is a good day for us to ask ourselves, do the people who usually come in contact with us feel the need to come closer to our Lord as a result of our example and words? Are we concerned about their soul? Can it really be said of us that we, like Jesus, are passing through their life doing good? In Conversation with God by Francis Fernandez is published by Scepter Publishers. You'll find it at your local Catholic bookstore. Let's continue praying with the whole church as we're led by our friends at DivineOffice.org in morning prayer.
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14: As it was in the beginning, is now, and will be forever. Amen.

0: Remember me, Lord God, when you come into your kingdom. Alleluia.
1: Remember me, Lord God, when you come into your kingdom. 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
0: Have mercy on me, God, in your kindness. In your compassion, blot out my offense. O wash me more and more from my guilt, and cleanse me from my sin.
2: My offenses, truly, I know them. My sin is always before me. Against you, you alone have I sinned. What is evil in your sight, I have done.
0: That you may be justified when you give sentence, and be without reproach when you judge. O see, in guilt I was born. A sinner was I conceived.
2: Indeed, you love truth in the heart. Then in the secret of my heart, teach me wisdom. O purify me, and I shall be clean. O wash me, I shall be whiter than snow.
0: Make me hear rejoicing and gladness, that the bones you have crushed may revive. From my sins, turn away your face and blot out all my guilt.
2: A pure heart create for me, O God, but a steadfast spirit within me. Do not cast me away from your presence, nor deprive me of your Holy Spirit.
0: Give me again the joy of your help. With a spirit of fervor, sustain me, that I may teach transgressors your ways, and sinners may return to you.
2: O rescue me, God, my helper, and my tongue shall ring out your goodness. O Lord, open my lips, and my mouth shall declare your praise.
0: For in sacrifice you take no delight. Burnt offering from me you would refuse. My sacrifice, a contrite spirit, a humbled, contrite heart, you will not spurn.
2: In your goodness, show favor to Zion, rebuild the walls of Jerusalem. Then you will be pleased with lawful sacrifice, holocaust offered on your altar.
0: Glory to the Father, and to the Son, and to the Holy Spirit.
2: As it was in the beginning, is now, and will be forever.
0: Amen. Let us pray. Father, he who knew no sin was made sin for us, to save us and restore us to your friendship. Look upon our contrite heart and afflicted spirit, and heal our troubled conscience, so that in joy and strength of the Holy Spirit, we may proclaim your praise and glory before all the nations.
1: Remember me, Lord God, when you come into your kingdom. Alleluia. Truly, you are a hidden God, the God of Israel, the Savior. Alleluia.
0: Truly, you are a hidden God, the God of Israel, the Savior. Alleluia.
3: Truly, with you, God is hidden, the God of Israel, the Savior. Those are put to shame and disgrace who vent their anger against him. Those go in disgrace who carve images.
1: Israel, you are saved by the Lord, saved forever. You shall never be put to shame or disgrace in future ages.
3: For thus says the Lord, the creator of the heavens, who is God, the designer and maker of the earth, who established it, not creating it to be a waste, but designing it to be lived in.
1: I am the Lord, and there is no other. I have not spoken from hiding, nor from some dark place of the earth. And I have not said to the descendants of Jacob, look for me in an empty waste. I, the Lord, promise justice. I foretell what is right.
3: Come and assemble, gather together, you fugitives among the Gentiles. They are without knowledge who bear wooden idols and pray to gods that cannot save.
1: Come here and declare in council together, who announced this from the beginning and foretold it from of old? Was it not I, the Lord, besides whom there is no other God? There is no just and saving God but me.
3: Turn to me and be saved, all you ends of the earth, for I am God, there is no other.
1: By myself I swear, uttering my just decree and my unalterable word.
3: To me every knee shall bend, by me every tongue shall swear, saying, only in the Lord are just deeds and power.
1: Before him in shame shall come all who vent their anger against him. In the Lord shall be the vindication and the glory of all the descendants of Israel.
3: Glory to the Father, and to the Son, and to the Holy Spirit.
1: As it was in the beginning, is now, and will be forever. Amen.
0: Truly you are a hidden God, the God of Israel, the Savior. Alleluia.
2: Serve the Lord with gladness. Alleluia.
0: Serve the Lord with gladness. Alleluia.
1: Cry out with joy to the Lord, all the earth. Serve the Lord with gladness. Come before him singing for joy.
3: Know that he, the Lord, is God. He made us. We belong to him. We are his people, the sheep of his flock.
1: Go within his gates giving thanks. Enter his courts with songs of praise. Give thanks to him and bless his name.
3: Indeed, how good is the Lord, eternal his merciful love. He is faithful from age to age.
1: Glory to the Father, and to the Son, and to the Holy Spirit, as it was in the beginning, is now, and will be forever. Amen.
3: With joy and gladness we cry out to you, Lord, and ask you, open our hearts to sing your praises and announce your goodness and truth.
0: Serve the Lord with gladness. Alleluia.
4: A reading from the Acts of the Apostles. The God of our fathers has raised up Jesus, whom you put to death, hanging him on a tree. He whom God has exalted at his right hand as ruler and savior is to bring repentance to Israel and forgiveness of sins. We testify to this. So too does the Holy Spirit, whom God has given to those that obey him.
3: The word of the Lord.
5: Thanks be to God.
1: The Lord is risen from the tomb. Alleluia, alleluia.
6: The Lord is risen from the tomb. Alleluia, alleluia.
1: He hung upon the cross for us.
6: Alleluia, alleluia.
1: Glory to the Father, and to the Son, and to the Holy Spirit.
6: The Lord is risen from the tomb. Alleluia, alleluia.
1: My commandment is this. Love one another as I have loved you. Alleluia. Blessed be the Lord, the God of Israel. He has come to his people and set them free.
7: He has raised up for us a mighty Savior, born of the house of his servant David.
1: Through his holy prophets, he promised of old that he would save us from our enemies, from the hands of all who hate us.
7: He promised to show mercy to our fathers and to remember his holy covenant.
1: This was the oath he swore to our father Abraham, to set us free from the hands of our enemies, free to worship him without fear, holy and righteous in his sight all the days of our life.
7: You, my child, shall be called the prophet of the Most High, for you will go before the Lord to prepare his way, to give his people knowledge of salvation by the forgiveness of their sins.
1: In the tender compassion of our God, the dawn from on high shall break upon us to shine on those who dwell in darkness and the shadow of death, and to guide our feet into the way of peace.
7: Glory to the Father, and to the Son, and to the Holy Spirit.
1: As it was in the beginning, is now, and will be forever. Amen. My commandment is this: love one another as I have loved you. Alleluia. Let us pray to God the Father, who gave us new life through the risen Christ. Give us the glory of your Son. Lord our God, your mighty works have revealed your eternal plan. You created the earth, and you are faithful in every generation.
7: Hear us, Father of mercy.
1: Give us the glory of your Son. Purify our hearts with your truth, and guide them in the way of holiness,
7: so that we may do what is pleasing in your sight.
1: Give us the glory of your Son. Let your face shine upon us,
7: that we may be freed from sin and filled with your plenty.
1: Give us the glory of your Son. You gave the apostles the peace of Christ.
7: Grant peace to your people and to the whole world.
1: Give us the glory of your Son.
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9: Our Father, who art in heaven, hallowed be thy name. 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
7: 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Amen.
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16: 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I drive mostly because I don't like flying. 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I came across Relevant Radio, and it was your show that was on, Patrick. 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
16: It touched me. Yeah, it was just wonderful. And it's been your Relevant Radio. And I got the app right after that, and I've been listening every day ever since, and it's become a vessel for me if I need to pray or something like that. 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I've been plagued with bad thoughts and things like that for many years due to my bad behavior and addictions, things like that.
15: 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Rather broad company. A lot of people experience the same thing. So tell me then, Joshua, you stumbled upon it? I assume you were looking for something to listen to, and then you found Relevant Radio?
16: 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You're my favorite. You and Cyrus are my favorite. Drew's great. Father Simon, everybody's great. So I just want to thank you for everything you do and for continuing to minister every day for us out here. 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
15: Good morning and welcome to Morning Air Rewind. I'm John Morales along with Glenn Leverins. Our studio producer is Sarah Tafoya. Thanks so much for joining us early this morning across most of America here on Relevant Radio and the Relevant Radio app. It's always a great honor and a privilege to be with you. 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
15: 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Habemus Papam, as heard here on Relevant Radio 1 year ago. Tomorrow more here in a moment. Welcome back to Morning Air for May 7th. I'm John Morales along with Glenn and Sarah. Thanks so much for tuning in. It's really good to be with you, as always, on this Thursday morning in the fifth week of Easter. Now, 1 year ago tomorrow, the world met something no one ever expected, an American pope with roots in Chicago speaking directly to people in English, Spanish, and Italian, and even Latin. This was part of Pope Leo XIV's first words to the world in Italian, as interpreted by our very own Father Rocky.
29: La pace sia con tutti voi.
17: Peace be with all of you.
29: Fratelli, sorelle, carissimi.
17: My brothers and sisters, dearly beloved.
29: Questo è il primo saluto del Cristo risorto.
17: This is the first words of Christ raised from the dead.
29: Che ha dato la vita per il gregge di Dio.
17: He gave his life for the flock of Christ.
29: Di pace entrasse nel vostro cuore, raggiungesse le vostre famiglie.
17: Let his love enter in his heart. Let his love enter into all of your families.
29: A tutti i popoli.
17: To everyone,
29: la terra,
17: all over the world.
29: La pace sia con voi.
17: May peace be with you.
15: And since then, Pope Leo XIV has spoken often about peace, about mission, and a church that builds bridges in a divided world. So what has defined this first year of his pontificate, and what might be what we can expect coming up next? Joining us live this morning from Bismarck, North Dakota, is Monsignor James Shea, the president of the University of Mary, to talk about the one-year anniversary of Pope Leo. To learn much more about the University of Mary, visit cometomary.life. Good morning, Monsignor Shea. Happy Easter. Thanks so much for joining us once again. It is great to be with you.
30: Good morning, John. Happy Easter to you, and thanks for having me on, especially to talk about such a happy occasion.
0: Well, it's hard to believe that a year has already flown by, Monsignor. So let's begin with the historic nature of this successor of St. Peter, this vicar of Christ, an American pope from Chicago. How significant has that been for the Catholic Church and for the world?
2: Well, I'd say it's enormously significant because for many generations, Catholics assumed that an American pope was unlikely because the United States already had such strong global influence, both politically and culturally. But the election of Leo XIV really marked a turning point in the life of the church because all of that changed. It was such a shock and such a surprise to us. But what's fascinating is that while he's American-born, he's also deeply international in his experience. Remember, he spent all those years in Peru, and he provided leadership for his order, the Augustinians, on a global basis. So people don't just see him as the American pope. They see him as someone who understands both the developed world and the developing world, which is very beautiful. He's a pope for all people. And I have to say, John, and I hope you're expecting that I would say it, there's something about your hometown, Chicago, and his hometown specifically, because Chicago is a city that's shaped by immigrants and working class communities. It's a place that's sort of culturally diverse and gritty. And that background comes through in the way that Pope Leo is always talking about dignity and solidarity and peace. It's really a big deal.
0: It is a big deal. In fact, we all know that Pope Leo is a big Chicago White Sox fan, and I understand the White Sox are actually going to be handing out tens of thousands of papal mitres coming up later this summer as part of a promotion. So, I mean, he is a huge hit in this town, Monsignor.
2: Well, you know, I think Abraham Lincoln said that I like a man who's proud of his hometown and whose hometown is proud of him. And so that's beautiful.
0: Oh, my goodness. Yeah, let's talk about that first moment. We just heard it a moment ago, that Habemus Papam moment. What struck you the most about his presence and his tone right from the get-go when he stepped out on that balcony?
2: When I got over my shock that he was from the United States of America and that despite that I knew virtually nothing about him, what stood out immediately and what stayed with me is his calmness. He didn't come across as triumphant or theatrical. He seemed deeply centered and pastoral. And remember, Father Rocky was interpreting it for us just a moment ago. The first major theme he introduced was peace. His words, his opening words focused on the peace of Christ. Peace not as a like a political slogan, but peace rooted in reconciliation and humility and human dignity. And along with that peace, I think, John, there's a sense of steadiness in him that I noticed from the beginning. Many people commented afterward that he projected this kind of quiet confidence rather than just charisma for charisma's sake. And that's great for a world leader, because in a world that often feels loud and polarized, that tone of steadiness, of peace, resonates really loudly. So that's what sort of stays with me from the memory of seeing him come out on the loggia for the very first time.
0: Well, one of the things that I also remember was his comments and about being an Augustinian. He called himself a son of Saint Augustine. This is something that that means a lot to the Holy Father, to walk in the footsteps of the great doctor of the Church, Saint Augustine.
2: Well, and he recently was in what was ancient Hippo, which was the Episcopal See of Saint Augustine, and so that was beautiful to watch him return to that place. You know, that goes back to my comment earlier about peace, though, because remember, St. Augustine was writing in the immediate aftermath of the fall of the Roman Empire. And so the whole civilized world was descending into chaos, and people wondered what would happen. And Augustine reassured people that the peace of Christ is indomitable, and that even in the midst of the most difficult and chaotic times, even in the midst of war and the rumors of wars, even in the midst of civilizational collapse and difficulty, the peace of Christ rules over all of that. God's not anxious. He's not wringing his hands. And that's a deeply Augustinian kind of faith. And he projects that. It's beautiful.
3: Monsignor Shea, good morning. The Pope, of course, from America, but spending a ton of time in South America, in Peru. What do you think his international experience is most brought to bear?
2: Yeah, well, so I think, first of all, as I mentioned earlier, Glenn, that's one of the reasons he was elected, because people knew that he would understand both the developed and the developing world. But he brings a particular nuance as he talks about foreign and domestic policy all across the world, and I think that he has a sense for both the past and the future of the church, and that's very beautiful. So for many Catholics in Latin America, when they saw him on the loggia for the first time, to see with what ease he moved from Italian into Spanish, that communicates a kind of closeness. And then for us as Americans, hearing English from the Pope was just extraordinary. I remember being in the office of one of my vice presidents here at the University of Mary, and we were listening to one of the early addresses, and to hear the Pope speak in American English, we were pinching each other to make sure that we were awake and not dreaming.
0: Yeah, no doubt that international experience has come into play during his several apostolic journeys. You mentioned the Holy Father visiting the land of St. Augustine. He was in Turkey and Lebanon, and most recently spent 11 days in Africa. And it's impressive to see him going from all the, you know, speaking different languages. Obviously, we know that he's really good in English, Spanish, Italian, and Latin, but we also heard him even attempt to speak some of those dialects that are spoken in Africa as well. So he knows how to resonate with the people.
2: Well, I think, you know, that's one of the standards that was set during the papacy of one of our heroes, Pope St. John Paul II. When I was a student in Rome, I would hear him speak all kinds of different languages. Leo does that too, and I think that's an insight that language is more than communication. It's relationship. When a pope speaks directly to people in their own language, it creates immediacy and trust. And Pope Leo's multilingual ability reflects his pastoral experience. He's not speaking all these languages as a diplomat reading prepared phrases. He's lived among different cultures and ministered with them, and that's another sort of insight on Glenn's question about his international experience. And so I think it's really wonderful. I will say, you know, I was in Rome when I saw him, I think for the first time. I was there for the canonizations of Pier Giorgio Frassati and Carlo Acutis. And he came out before the Mass, unvested, just in his white cassock. And he stood right there at the head of the Piazza San Pietro, and looked out at the tens of thousands who were gathered. And he said to them, "Good morning. Thanks for coming. We're going to have a canonization today. It's a beautiful moment in the life of the church. I'm so pleased you're here, especially the young people, how important it is for you to be here on this beautiful historic day." And then he said, "You know, after we're going to have Mass now, and then after Mass, don't run away. I want to come out and greet all of you." Then he went back, he got vested, and he came out for Mass. I have to say, that was a kind of breathtaking pastoral insight, that he would come out and just speak to us directly in that friendly way without any agenda, just kind of setting the tone for the experience that we would all have. And then, of course, during the Mass, in his preaching, his presiding at the Eucharist, he exuded a great reverence and solemnity, because he's the vicar of Christ and the successor of St. Peter and the Bishop of Rome. But at the same time, he's very much a human being, and his closeness to us was felt that day. I think that's one of the reasons why he's still so beloved, and his esteem is growing every minute across the globe.
0: No doubt about it. There's so much more that we could talk about as we reflect back on this first year of the pontificate of Pope Leo XIV. One thing we know is that he's been consistent with several themes: peace, bridge building, and hope. He's also spoken about that enough of war. It's all about peace. And in fact, he's meeting with Secretary of State Marco Rubio this morning as we speak.
2: Yeah, from his very first appearance, peace has been the thread connecting nearly everything he said. But importantly, Pope Leo speaks about peace as a Catholic, not as passivity, but as a moral responsibility. So he brings to bear upon any discussion of questions of peace and war and all of that, questions of reconciliation and dialogue, human dignity, and the resisting of what he's called the logic of violence. And so he's been willing to apply that message of peace directly to current conflicts and to global tensions. And he's repeated calls for peace, and including statements like enough of war, that have made it clear that he sees the church as having a prophetic role in the world, especially when human life is at danger.
0: Well, Monsignor, your final thoughts. I know we're expecting his first encyclical coming up next week. Where do you think this Holy Father, Pope Leo XIV, is taking the Catholic Church here as we reflect on this first year?
2: Yeah, I saw just this morning the rumor that the first encyclical could come out on the 15th of May. So this very month. Based on what we've already heard from Pope Leo, I'd expect that we would hear themes like human dignity, peace, technology, and the moral responsibility. And moral responsibility as sort of central themes. And there's a growing speculation that he'll address artificial intelligence and the ethical challenges of modern technology, especially how technology can either serve humanity or diminish it. The 15th of May, I think, is the anniversary of Rerum Novarum, which was Leo XIII's encyclical on the new things that were happening in the world at his time. And so I suppose the encyclical would treat themes of the economy, labor, technology, and the human person in the modern world. So there's a whole lot to buckle our seatbelts for.
0: Yes, stay tuned. the best is yet to come. Monsignor, thank you so much, as always, for being with us to help us reflect on the first year of the pontificate of Pope Leo XIV.
2: John, it's the other way around. It's my great, great honor and happiness to be with you and all of our listeners, especially to talk about this. Happy anniversary to our Holy Father, Pope Leo.
0: We're going to take a short time out when Morning Air continues. Catholic writer and speaker Laura DeMaria will be with us to talk about gratitude, finding peace in what you already have. So stay with us. There is much more to come in this Thursday edition of Morning Air here in hour number 2 on the Relevant Radio Network and the Relevant Radio app.

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1: Yeah, I've been listening to Relevant Radio for close to like a year now. I haven't fully converted to Catholicism yet. I was raised born-again Christian. I'm Mexican-American, which is ironic because like everybody on my block was Catholic. In the past couple of years, my children go to St. Francis. They go to the school. My father's a devout Catholic. And for me personally, what really drew me into Catholicism is the rosary in particular. I saw my children just praying all these prayers, all these great prayers that they do for school. And I would go to the church with them, and I'd just be like kind of mumbling because I didn't know them. And so I decided to memorize the rosary, and I would do it on my way to work, and I memorized it. And I felt just great strength in that, and I was extremely convicted. And then with that also, my wife's side of the family is a devout Catholic, and there's been a lot of deaths over the past, decade. Mm. And watching what they do, the ceremonial with when people die and how they do the prayer, the rosary, and there's things that go on after the death really drawn me to it. And, just the solid tradition. And another thing, too, as well, for me in particular, was how accepting Catholicism is to Christians who convert. It's quite, seamless, Like, they don't really judge them. Like, hey, you want to become? Welcome in. So that's just really appealing to me. So in the next year, my goal is to fully convert into Catholicism, And I'm just really excited about it. So I think, the history, the foundation.
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5: Spring and Easter. The two go together so well for those of us living in the Northern Hemisphere, and especially in places like my home, Milwaukee. Hello, I'm Father James Kubicki, and I have to say that I find it easy to be filled with Easter joy a month after Easter Sunday because of the spring that has finally come to my home. Here's something that Pope Benedict said several years ago about spring and Easter. May is a month beloved and welcomed for many reasons. In our hemisphere, spring comes with a wealth of colorful flowers, and normally the climate is conducive to walks and excursions. For the liturgy, May is always part of the Easter season, the time of the Alleluia, of the revelation of Christ's mystery in the light of the resurrection and of our Paschal faith. And it is the time of awaiting the Holy Spirit who came down on the church powerfully at Pentecost. The church's tradition of dedicating the month of May to the Virgin Mary harmonizes very well with both of these contexts, the natural and the liturgical. Indeed, she is the most beautiful flower to have unfolded since the creation, the rose that appeared in the fullness of time when God, by sending His Son, gave the world a new springtime. At the same time, Mary is the church's spiritual heart, since her very presence among the disciples is a living memory of the Lord Jesus and a pledge of the gift of His Spirit. How can we not think of Mary, who in her heart, the temple of the Holy Spirit, pondered and interpreted faithfully all that her Son said and did? Thus, already before Easter, but especially after it, the Mother of Jesus also became the mother and model of the Church.
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What a perfect bumper. Yes, we're going to talk about counting our blessings here momentarily. Welcome back to Morning Air for Thursday, May 7th. I'm John Morales along with Glenn and Sarah. Thanks so much for

0: Many of us spend a lot of time asking God for things, for help, asking the good Lord for healing, for answers. But what if one of the most powerful prayers is asking Him to change how we see what we already have. There's a deeper kind of peace, even freedom, that comes when gratitude is enforced but truly felt at the heart level. And it might be a gift that we haven't even thought of to ask for. Joining us live from Metro Washington, D.C. is Catholic writer and speaker Laura DeMaria to talk about the gift of gratitude, counting our blessings. Laura is a revert to the faith, her personal website where she writes on topics including personal development, spiritual study, and living the Catholic faith in daily life can be found at lauradimaria.com. Good morning, Laura. Happy Easter. Thanks so much for joining us. Once again, it is great to be with you to talk about gratitude. This is a great topic here in this month of May.
1: Yeah, thank you so much for having me. Of course, as always, I bring to you all topics that are relevant to me personally, you know, so this is something that I've been thinking a lot about.
0: Well, I mention it regularly here on this show that we need to have that attitude of gratitude. And you say that one of the most overlooked gifts is the ability to actually feel peace with what we have. Why are so many of us missing that?
1: I believe so many of us are missing that because it's not like the natural state of things. So we can even bring in the culture and the consumerism that we have and social media, and you see what everybody else has and what they're doing, and you think, I need more, I want more, I need my life to be like this in order to be happy. And I, to a lesser degree, I just noticed that coming up in my prayer, not necessarily about material things like needing, you know, a bigger house or more money or something, but just I realized that I was kind of bypassing the whole part of prayer that was an acknowledgement of what God has given me. You know, like how often in a day are we saying, thank you for my spouse, thank you for my children, thank you for my job, versus God, make my children eat what I make for them for dinner tonight, or let my boss just walk past my office today. I don't want to talk to him or her today. You know, like we ask for things to be different all the time, or we ask for more without having that conversation with God of, wow, you've given me a lot actually already. And that to me is just such an important part of our overall prayer life, and one that we really shouldn't skip.
0: Well, Laura, as I was reflecting on this topic in this conversation we were going to have this morning, I couldn't help but think of the Word of God that the Apostle St. Paul brought in 1 Thessalonians 5:16, where he says, rejoice always, pray constantly, give thanks in all circumstances, for this is the will of God in Christ Jesus for you. That's a powerful reminder. Give thanks in all circumstances. And it's so easy to do just the opposite, to be complaining about what's wrong instead of giving thanks for all the many blessings.
1: It is. And if we really take that to heart, it's a total radical shift in the way that we look at life, and not just your prayer life, but just like always. You know, if something annoying or irritating is happening in your life, or God forbid tragic is happening in your life, I mean, you don't thank God for a cancer diagnosis. You don't thank God for the loss of a loved one. And yet we're asked to thank God for all that He gives us, including the challenges in our life. And that can be really, really difficult. And I'm really glad that you mentioned that bit of scripture as well, because it reminds me of Blessed Solanus Casey, an American soon to be saint, hopefully one day in the future. And he said, thank God ahead of time. Thank God before the things that you hope or do not hope happen, happen. Thank God ahead of time always.
0: Oh, that's a beautiful thought. And, you know, we literally, if we really counted our blessings, we could write a book of all the blessings. There's so many that it's so easy to forget them. I want to open up the phone lines and invite our listeners. We're talking about the gift of gratitude. What's one blessing in your life that you didn't fully appreciate before, but now you see differently? We're taking your calls for Catholic writer and speaker Laura DeMaria, 888-914-9149, if you'd like to jump in and be part of the conversation. 888-914-9149.
2: Good morning, Laura. It's Glenn. Just wondering about anything from, parents will say, hey, there's starving

0: kids in India and China, whatever, you know, finish your supper, or the fact that it's popular actually for people to watch others suffer. And, you know, boy, that person on that TV talk show, they really have an odd, unusual life. So I feel better about myself. That's part of what has driven talk radio's success a bit through the years as well. But thinking about maybe the reading of history, you know, how tough men and women had it during World War II or during times of the plague in the Middle Ages, and just appreciate even other, you know, coworkers that might have a drive three times as long as ours to get to work. And, you know, understanding others' suffering is a key to maybe I should be a little more appreciative of how God has blessed me.
1: Yeah, totally. Perspective is such an important thing. And we know that as soon as we get into comparing our life to somebody else's, it's all over. You know, your happiness is out the door. It doesn't matter, because even if you're comparing your life to someone whose life seems worse, you're in a way that almost feels like committing a sin. You know, like it's like this voyeuristic thing of, well, I'm just going to look down on them or feel bad about them. It's like scandalous or gossipy. You know what I mean? It doesn't help you either way. And that perspective is so important. And I personally believe that we probably live in the best time kind of that could possibly be. I mean, there's no time in history otherwise that I would want to live. And I think about this all the time as it relates to raising children. You know, if your child gets sick, you can take them to a hospital and they will receive great care. You know, for my great grandparents, great great grandparents, what did they have? What did they have access to? So everything is relative. But the bottom line is we are in this time. We do have what God has given us in our lives, in our country, in our world. And that's the reality that you have to live in and exist in and to thank God for, no matter what.
2: Laura, should we pray for that grace to have that attitude of gratitude? And is it something like, you know, asking for the grace to pray for those who persecute it? Or those who are our enemies.
1: Mm-hmm. Yes. So don't overlook the power of asking God for the grace of different things that you need. So not these material things, but spiritual things. So for example, if you didn't have great concentration during your prayer, you could ask God for that. You could say, okay, my prayer today has increased my concentration. So absolutely, the same is true for if you need help with your ability to recognize the blessings in your life. And it is like that, where you ask God to sincerely help you pray for your enemies, for example. When you do that, it's not your power that is enacting. You're calling on God to give you a grace that you don't have, to sincerely feel it. And that leads to a sort of freedom. So if you're asking for the ability to really love your neighbor, to really forgive your enemy, and it's someone who's tough to do that for, and you eventually get there, what freedom you have. Same thing for praying for the ability to really appreciate and love what you have in your life. Suddenly you're free from the anxiety. You're free from the ingratitude, from the attachment to material things or to just a different life. And we all know you could have that other life and you may or may not be happy with it. The grass is always greener on the other side. So that prayer of help me to recognize my blessings, help me to be grateful for what I do have, my health and my family and my job. And even if it's less than that, it's a way of asking God to free you from what is holding you back from spiritual freedom.
2: Laura, do you think that something really does change inside when we can internalize and really speak from the heart to the good Lord with that sincere gratitude and really appreciate everything that the Lord has given us? And does something change in us?
1: It does. You become a more loving person. I think basically what this prayer, whole prayer, gets at is you're asking Jesus to see yourself and your life in the world the way that he does. You're asking to see life with God's eyes. And that's a huge thing. That's a huge change that we could have in our lives. And what does God do? He loves us. He loves the world. He created this world purely out of love. He has no need for us. So if we're able to see the world, and particularly ourselves and our own lives, with his eyes, then you're growing in love. You're building your ability to love yourself and your life and others as well.
2: All right, we're going to make time to squeeze in one caller here. Yo Lee is joining us from the West Coast, from Anaheim, California. Good morning, Yo Lee. Welcome to the show.
3: Good morning. I like to say that when the doctors had said that my mom wasn't going to make it through the night, I didn't believe the doctors because I have a great faith in God. And it was so hard for me to accept it because she was in tubes on life support or something. And she had 10 kids, and because of her, she implanted the seed of the truth and love of Jesus. And I'm thinking, wait a minute, because of my mom, the kids and the grandkids and the great-great-grandkids know Jesus, and because of her, and here she mm-hmm. can't take the body of Christ. So mm-hmm. I talked to Jesus and I asked him, and sure enough, the morning came and they took the tubes out and all that, and she lived for another 3 weeks, and I was with visit her and my when I could. Obviously I tried to every other day or something. And when I visit her, I was so surprised because the father had finished confessing her and she had barely finished taking the body of Christ, which that was so hard for me to receive. To accept that she could receive the body of Christ and was dying with those tubes on. But by the grace of God, she was able to receive that. And another thing was when she would like 10 years later, my dad was going to die. They said he was again that he wasn't going to live. And I asked Jesus, I cried. I said, Jesus, can I enjoy my dad one more year? And sure enough, he lived for another year and we enjoyed him. And I thank God for giving us our dad, because he was the last parent we had left.
2: Thanks so much for sharing. Final thoughts, Laura.
1: So, Yoli, thank you for calling in and sharing that. That's a perfect example of you're going through something really tough. Clearly, you're a person of deep prayer. You were able to find the ways to be thankful for what God gave you in that situation. And that's our lives every single day. Challenges come up. Things seem like they're going wrong or we want them differently. And we have the ability to say to God, thank you for what I do have, what you have given me, and for the ability to remain faithful to you, Lord.
2: Fabulous conversation. I really appreciate your reflection on the importance of the gift of gratitude. Laura, thanks again.
1: Yeah, thank you so much for having me, John.
2: Catholic writer and speaker Laura DeMaria joining us from Metro Washington, D.C. 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We need to take a short time out when Morning Air continues in anticipation of this upcoming Mother's Day this weekend. Wife and mother and Catholic children's author Gracie Jagla will be joining us to talk about our Mother in Heaven, our Blessed Mother Mary's virtues and the example for mothers and for all of us. So stay with us as we're headed down the stretch on this Thursday edition of Morning Air here on the Relevant Radio Network and the Relevant Radio app.

0: 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Hope restored, hearts healed, lives changed. 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
1: Frank's in Philadelphia, Pennsylvania, too. Another Frank. Hi, Frank.
2: Hey, Drew. I thought it was mixed up. I'm Frank, but I'm not in Cincinnati.
1: You're Frank from Philly.
2: Yeah. Hey, Drew, I called you before, and I'll say it again because I'm so proud of it. You got me sober. Started with you. A friend of mine, I knew from the police department, Captain Lou. He'd been trying back in the 90s. It wasn't working. And he kept telling me, listen to the chaplain. I'm like, what's that? Yeah, okay, I don't care. I want a drink. In 2018, it kept bothering me again, and I'm saying it bothered me because it wasn't out of bother. But I was drunk. I drank all day long. And it was your chaplain that got me. I listened to the chaplain and requested every day, then your program, and then Father Simon, and then, you know, other programs. And now it's daybreak at 5 o'clock. I hear 10 minutes with Jesus every day. John Morales, then you're again Father Simon, different things, you know, on and on, different guests on and on. It was relevant radio. I'm not an AA person. I tried it. It did not work for me. I'm a relevant radio person. It worked for me, and it keeps me sober. I got 5 years and 9 months. Thanks to relevant radio. I appreciate it, Drew.
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0: And welcome back to the home stretch of Morning Air for May 7th. I'm John Morales, along with Glenn and Sarah. Thanks so much for tuning in on this Thursday morning of the fifth week of Easter. We can continue to say Happy Easter. It is always a blessing to be with you here on the Relevant Radio Network and the Relevant Radio app. You can send us your petitions and your prayer intentions directly via email. 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And our number, if you want to be part of the program, 888-914-9149. 888-914-9149. Now, as I'm sure many of you know by now, May is traditionally dedicated to our Blessed Mother Mary. And it arrives just as we're preparing to celebrate Mother's Day this coming Sunday. It's a fitting overlap that invites us to look again at the meaning of motherhood itself. In the gentle strength, humility, and the trust of the Blessed Virgin Mary, we find not only a model for mothers, but a spiritual mother for all of us. Joining us live from South Bend, Indiana, is award-winning Catholic children's author, Crazy Jagla, to help us unpack what it means to grow in our Blessed Mother's example during this month of Mary. Gracie Jagla is a Catholic wife, mother, and children's book author. She's written seven different books for children, including When Mary Says Yes. You can find out more about her books at graciejagla.com. And she's also the host of the Catholic Storyline podcast called Cuddle Up. Good morning, Gracie. Happy Easter. Thanks so much for joining us this morning. It is great to be with you once again.
1: Good morning, John. I'm so happy to be with you, and I love to be able to talk about Our Lady and about motherhood. I'm the proud mother of four little kids, six and under, and I have a three-year-old whose birthday is actually today. So what a joy to be able to talk
0: my
1: about
0: goodness.
1: Motherhood.
0: Well, happy birthday to your little yes. one, and happy month of our Blessed Mother Mary. It all ties together with Mother's Day coming up this week. And can you put in perspective and share with us why May is the month of Mary, and why the Catholic Church sets this time aside in such a special way?
1: You know, I'm no theologian, but I imagine the Catholic Church gives us this time dedicated to Mary for the same reason that the rest of the world sets aside Mother's Day for our mothers. I think you instinctively sense that there's something really unparalleled and special about the love of a mother. I had a beautiful experience this morning. I was preparing for this talk, preparing to get to speak about motherhood. And I was walking past my front door, and we have this bird that made a nest in our wreath. And five little baby birds just hatched. And I can see through the glass in my door. I can watch what's happening on the other side. And this mother was sitting in the nest, and she was feeding all of her babies one by one. And I could see the worm and the little head sticking up. And oh, I was so struck by it, just because I watched that mother bird all day. Everything it does, it's working for those baby birds. And I thought, look at what God gives us, even in nature, even in animals that don't have our intellect and don't have our souls. He gives us an example of the self-sacrifice of a mother. And, you know, my little boy Luke, he turns three today, and I've been thinking about him for weeks in anticipation of his birthday. And he's always in the back of my mind, just how can I love him? And what am I going to do to make him feel special? And with Our Lady in heaven, Our Lady spends her whole eternity every day just thinking about us, and loving us, and trying to get us to come to her Son. She dedicates her whole eternity to that. And so when the Church gives us not just one day, but one month, the Church sees the importance enough to give it a full month. It's a gift, in a way, for us to be able to look back up at her in heaven and say, we love you too. We love you too, and thank you for all that you're doing for us.
0: And as we get closer to Mother's Day this coming Sunday, how can we better understand Mary as a real spiritual mother for all of us?
1: You know, when you think of Mary as a real mother, I think of this funny story someone once told me. It was actually with a lady who, a visionary of Mary, someone who's experiencing Marian apparitions. And this lady said, when I'm in an apparition of her, she is so good and so kind and so patient to us who she's speaking to, even though, you know, we make mistakes and we're fallen. And then when I leave the apparition with Mary, I turn right around and go to my kids my young kids and say, I'm going to be like Mary. I can do that. And she said, and then I immediately lose my temper on my kids. And I say, well, Our Lady didn't have kids like mine. She only had one and he was perfect. And I think it's a funny story, but what it kind of triggers in my mind is the thought, Mary is perfect and Jesus is perfect. And sometimes it might be difficult as parents in a fallen world and in messy homes to see, well, how does that relate to us? Because they were the perfect family. I think what it has to do for us is everything. Because as much as she was perfect, she was also a real mother. She was a human mother. And so everything that we experience in our days, she would have experienced sadness or hurt at people hurting her son. She would have been tired at the end of a long day. She would have been joyful to see her kid, her child do something new. She also would have done all of the daily things that we do that are so hidden. She would have changed diapers and woken up for nightly feedings and watched Jesus laugh for the first time. And so when I'm going through my day and facing something and not knowing what to do next, I already have someone who has done all of those things as me, as a mother, but someone who has done it the right way and the perfect way. And I can look to her and understand how I should be. And, you know, my husband and I sometimes talk when we're having a challenging situation with one of our kids or just in our family home. We say, if we knew exactly what to do for this child, if we knew what to say in this moment, or what the best parenting method was, we would do it because all parents just want to do things the right way. The challenge is you don't know the perfect way and you're guessing and you're just trying to do your best. Well, the beauty of the gift that God gives us in Mary is there is someone that we can turn to when we don't know what to do or even who to talk to. It's not like all of the answers for how to parent are in Mary and Jesus' life in the Bible because that life was so hidden. But we can ask Mary throughout our day, how would you handle this? Or what would God want me to do in this situation? And in that way, we have such a great advocate and mother.
0: We're talking about our mother in heaven, our blessed mother, Mary. Can we love Mary too much? That is a big question. I want to open up the phone lines and bring in our listeners. What is one Marian devotion or prayer tradition that has shaped your family life? And how has our blessed mother helped you to grow in your faith and even grow closer to Jesus? We'd love to hear from you. We're taking your calls for Catholic Children's author, Gracie Jagla, 888-914-9149, 888-914-9149. Gracie, that question about loving our Blessed Mother, I think, is a really good one. Can we love Mary too much?
1: When I think of that question, I think of my grandpa, because I don't know anyone in this world who loves Mary more than my grandpa. And the answer is no, we can't love her too much. How could we? How could we when she is such a close reflection of Jesus, and we can never love Jesus too much. And Mary, I mean, they were a part of each other. He was within her. She is connected to him forever and raised to the highest place in heaven. Just when I think about devotions to the Rosary and to Our Lady and my grandpa comes to mind, I look at my extended family, the family that my grandpa raised. And of course, every family has difficulties, but I think my family is remarkably, maybe unnaturally in worldly senses, it's not common to the regular world, but very close to God. Just all the children and spouses still married and still practicing the faith. And that's kind of remarkable and countercultural today. But I know that it's because he built our whole family on the backbone of Our Lady and the Rosary, because he just intuited that the Rosary and a relationship with Our Lady is the pathway to peace in your family home. And when I think about growing up, every family experience we had, if we were gathered for Thanksgiving or for a birthday, we would finish the party and he'd say, we're going to say the Rosary. And there might have been 30 of us in the room and little great-grandkids running around. And he's leading that Rosary. And there is no better way than the Rosary to bring peace to your family and closeness to Our Lady.
2: You know, Gracie, when I think of Mary, just think of all these beautiful statues. She's dressed so clean. She's so serene. She's had her life together. And then we think of the relatability, like you said. I mean, the place where they lived, it was messy. It had to be clean. The dinner had to get made. Jesus probably might have gotten into a little bit of mischief. That's not sinning to get into mischief, to go through the drawers and, hey, I thought this would be fun to play with. No, Jesus, we don't play with that. So there is some relatability that we can kind of still grasp from that. What I wonder is when those type of moments happen to me, sometimes you're thinking, okay, now's the time for me to pray to Mary so I don't do that overreacting and yelling and screaming like you were talking about before, right? So you might start off with saying a Hail Mary, and sometimes it starts with Hail Mary. You know, it's just very intense. And so, but I wonder, now, did Mary probably have those frustrating moments? Maybe, like, maybe it just wasn't that Jesus was being naughty, but that, like, just it became a couple overwhelming moments. Hey, I'm trying to get this cheese curd together, and the timing has to be just right, and now this kind of just messed it up. I wonder, she didn't have the Hail Mary, so I wonder, do you think that she started with my soul proclaims the greatness of the Lord? Was she going back to the Magnificat, or maybe she just went to maybe some other, you know, Jewish psalms, and maybe it was that kind of go back to God? But she kind of has that great message for us that we got to go to God. We got to, going to her is going to God, and that can kind of bring us that calm and that peace that we're looking for.
1: Sarah, that's such a good point. What I love that you're talking about is just imagining those moments that Mary must have had, because I think it's easy, since we have so few examples of her in the Bible, to reduce her down to just that one moment in the Annunciation when she was so faithful and said yes, and you forget all the other parts. Part of what I love about being a mother is every phase my child is at, I try to imagine Mary and Jesus at that age. So when I have a six-month-old baby, I can tell you exactly what it's like to watch a six-month-old hit milestones and what the challenges are of having a six-month-old. And it strikes me, wow, Mary had a six-month-old, not just had a baby that was perfect in a manger, but Mary had a six-month-old. You know, and then you have a four-year-old and you watch what a four-year-old is like and you think again to yourself, wow, Mary had a four-year-old. But you know, one of the things that I love so much about Mary's yes, I actually wrote a whole children's book on it called When Mary Says Yes. And it's this kind of imaginative picture book where children say yes and yell out yes all throughout the book with Mary as she's leading up to her big yes. But the concept behind the book was that Mary said this big yes that we focus on, but I imagine there were a lot of little yeses that she said all along the way and continued to say after saying yes to Jesus. And we have little yeses as well. Everything in our days that is difficult is an opportunity to say a little yes. And we also have a big yes. Our big yes is at the end of our lives when God asks us if we'd like to live with him forever in heaven. So I love this picture book When Mary Says Yes, because the illustrator did all of these lovely illustrations of Mary playing with Jesus when he learns to walk, and Mary splashing in the sea with Joseph and Jesus. And it just calls your mind to imagine the realness of Mary's motherhood.
0: And she was with our Lord Jesus every step of the way. All we have to do is meditate on the mysteries of the rosary, and you see our Blessed Mother with him right down to the very last moment.
1: When I think of the rosary, it's difficult to imagine starting to pray the rosary if you're a family not in the habit of it, and if you have a lot of little kids. But I believe so strongly in the devotion to the rosary. And if there are parents who would like to learn to pray the rosary, there's two simple tips. The first one is to start with a decad, because a decad takes 2 minutes, and any of us can get our kids together for 2 minutes. It doesn't matter if they're folding their hands and praying. Mine are not. Just that they're there, just that you're doing it. And then the second thing is to build the rosary into your routine, something that already happens. So either a car ride to school, you're saying that decad, or right after dinner. You know you're going to eat dinner, so if you build it in, you know you're going to say the rosary afterwards. So everyone should pray the rosary. It's such a gift that God gives us.
0: Well, Gracie, really appreciate you being with us. Happy Mother's Day in advance. Really quick, where can our listeners find that wonderful book for children, When Mary Says Yes?
1: When Mary Says Yes is on Amazon or through OSV's website, and Cuddle Up is the podcast you can find anywhere you listen to podcasts. And I have a lot of children's books that I've been so grateful to write. So thank you very much.
0: And thanks again. Wife, mother, and award-winning Catholic children's author Gracie Jagla with us here on Morning Air. And now it is time for another episode of Glenn Story Corner.
3: Many looking ahead up north to the Minnesota fishing opener this weekend. Our fish story for you today, called A Bigger Frying Pan. Two men went fishing. One man was an experienced fisherman, the other wasn't. Every time the experienced fisherman caught a big fish, he put it in his ice chest to keep it fresh. Whenever the inexperienced fisherman caught a big fish, he threw it right back. The experienced fisherman watched this go on all day and finally got tired of seeing all those good fish go back into the water. He said, "Why do you keep throwing back all the big fish you catch?" The inexperienced fisherman replied, "I only have a small frying pan." Sometimes, like that fisherman, we throw back the big plans, big dreams, big jobs, big opportunities that God gives us. Our faith is too small. We laugh at the fisherman who didn't figure out all he needed was a bigger frying pan. Yet how ready are we to increase the size of our faith? Whether it's a problem or a possibility, God will never give you anything bigger than you can handle. That means we can confidently walk in anything God brings our way. And we're reminded of that in Philippians 4:13. You can do all things through Christ.
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3: 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President Trump says the ceasefire with Iran is still active after the two countries traded fire Thursday. U.S. Central Command earlier said it intercepted attacks on U.S. Navy ships transiting the Strait of Hormuz, calling them unprovoked. In response, the U.S. targeted Iranian facilities responsible for those attacks. A Memphis Democrat calling for the city to secede from Tennessee after Republican lawmakers eliminated only majority black district in that area. The new congressional map approved by state lawmakers Thursday was signed into law by Governor Bill Lee. Democratic Congressman Antonio Parkinson responded by saying, "Let my people go and let Memphis secede from the states." The Trump administration set to start releasing the so-called UFO files today. Republican Congressman Tim Burchett of Tennessee told the New York Post he learned of the release during a meeting late Thursday at the White House. Arizona Senator Mark Kelly's case against Secretary of War Pete Hegseth went before a federal appeals court Thursday. It involved a video he made with other Democrat lawmakers involving and rather urging service members to reject illegal orders from the Pentagon. Hegseth called Kelly's comments seditious and pushed for legal action to demote him, which would also strip him of some of his retirement benefits. The government's monthly jobs report out today. Analysts aren't expecting much in the way of good news. Predictions of only around 55,000 new jobs created in April versus a far better 178,000 the previous month. The unemployment rate expected to hold steady at 4.3%. And the State Department says Secretary of State Marco Rubio and Pope Leo talked about the situation in the Middle East when they met Thursday at the Vatican, marking the first meeting between a member of the president's cabinet and the first American pope in almost a year. The State Department said the closed-door meeting underscored the strong relationship between the U.S. and the Holy See. 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
0: It's Friday, May 8th. Good morning and welcome to another edition of Morning Air. I'm John Morales along with Glenn Leverins and Sarah Tafoya. Thanks so much for joining us here on the 220 plus stations of the Relevant Radio Network and the Relevant Radio app. It's a joy to be with you on this Friday, as always, here in the fifth week of Easter, as we continue to say Happy Easter during this glorious 50-day Easter season. Now, today is the one-year anniversary of the election of Pope Leo XIV, the first American Holy Father. This was the big moment when the new successor of St. Peter was introduced to the world with tens of thousands on hand in St. Peter Square.
10: Annuncio vobis gaudium magnum.
11: Habemus papam.
10: Habemus papam. 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Dominum Robertum Franciscum, Sancte Romanae Ecclesiae, Cardinalem Prevost. Qui sibi nomen imposuit, Leonem decimum quartum.
0: And what a moment it was. Coming up here momentarily, we're going to talk about how Pope Leo is celebrating this first anniversary of the beginning of his pontificate. And a little bit later in the show, in hour number two, you'll hear my conversation with Monsignor James Shea, the president of the University of Mary, who spoke to me extensively about the one-year anniversary of Pope Leo. Now, happy May, happy month of the Blessed Mother, especially to all the moms out there, as we can begin to say happy Mother's Day that we will be celebrating this coming Sunday. In just a few minutes, Sarah will be joined by a wife, mother, and the creator of the Latte Laundry podcast, Suzanne Bilodeau, who has a special message for all the moms out there for this Mother's Day. And a little bit later this hour, Bishop Daniel Muggenberg will look ahead to this Sunday's gospel with our own Glenn Leverins. Let's bring in Glenn and Sarah. Glenn, good morning. What are some of the stories that are making headlines on another really busy Friday morning?
12: Well, it seems the war back on again, not that it's ever really stopped. The ceasefire technically still holding on, according to the president, but Iran and the U.S. Trading some firefights there as missiles and other things were fired at U.S. ships, which were knocked down before any damage was done. The U.S. as well targeting those facilities that launched from Iran as well toward the U.S. ships. And so things still not exactly calm in the Strait of Hormuz, John.
0: Yeah, they are not exactly calm, but nevertheless, that ceasefire does continue. And this was the president yesterday describing the action on Thursday.
13: We took our three destroyers and we rammed them through some pretty big stuff today. They were firing at us and we were firing back at them. And our firepower was a hell of a lot stronger than theirs, and they knocked the hell out of them.
14: Is the ceasefire with Iran still on?
13: Yeah, it is. It's they trifled with us today. We blew them away. If there's no ceasefire, you're not going to have to know. You're just going to have to look at one big glow coming out of Iran. And they better sign their agreement fast.
0: So there you have it. President basically saying that Iran is going to see a lot of pain if that nuclear deal isn't signed after this most recent straight clash, Glenn.
12: Iran talking tough, as well as the U.S. talking tough, too. So, again, keep praying for peace.
0: Yeah, he referred to those strikes yesterday as a, quote, love tap. Nevertheless, we continue to pray for peace because that's ultimately what we want. And, the president seems to be very optimistic that a deal will be reached. But we just have to continue to pray and wait and see.
12: Well, absolutely. I mean, we've heard that the war is over many times. We've heard that peace in the Middle East is right there, ready to go many times as well. And so yeah, our service men and women need to be vigilant, and we need to keep praying.
0: No doubt about it. All right, now to the other big story today, the first anniversary of the election of Pope Leo. It's a big day for the Holy Father and a big day for the Catholic Church, Glenn.
12: Well, it certainly is. You played a little bit of that sound there, and for those that speak other than English, they knew what he was saying. it's been really an interesting time, too, first American Pope ever, and kind of started out quietly, and then, President Trump not taking kindly to anything he perceives as personal criticism has really brought Pope Leo into all kinds of news feeds the last couple months.
0: Yes, he has. But today is about Pope Leo, and he is conducting a one-day pastoral visit to Pompeii and Naples, has gone there via helicopter, as it's being reported. It's a visit that's focusing on prayer and charity and connecting with the faithful, beginning with a beautiful Mass at the shrine of our Blessed Mother of the Rosary in Pompeii. Our Relevant Radio Rome correspondent Ashley Narona has more on Pope Leo's plans here for this first anniversary.
8: He is going to make a pastoral visit to of Italy's most spiritually significant cities, Pompeii and Naples. This, of course, will also mark the feast day of Our Lady of Pompeii. And this shrine there in Pompeii is one of the most important Marian pilgrimage sites in all of Italy. And after visiting there, he's going to visit the Cathedral of Naples. And he'll also have an encounter with the faithful in the city's central square there. And the choice of Pompeii is really quite significant, because the shrine there that is dedicated to Our Lady under the title of Our Lady of the Rosary has long been associated with prayer and conversion and intercession. And so with this visit on such an important anniversary and on the feast of Our Lady of Pompeii, he really underscores the central role of Marian devotion in not only the life of the church, but also in his papacy. And of course, especially during this month of May dedicated to Our Lady.
0: So it'll be a big day for Pope Leo. There's obviously been a lot of discussion and reflection on some of his major accomplishments. Glenn, anything stands out that comes to mind that really has impressed you about the Holy Father in his first year?
12: Well, I think just his peaceful way of going about his business, not that we should be surprised, but he kind of started out calmly but very surely in what he wanted to say. And I do like his talk about peace.
0: No doubt about it. Obviously, the thing that I love about him is how he connects with the young people. He's had a number of encounters with the youth, sent a video message that was played here in the U.S. in Indianapolis last summer. The young kids love this Holy Father. And so we're going to talk a lot about this one-year anniversary later in the show. And you'll hear my conversation with Monsignor James Shea, who really put it all into a perspective for us. That'll be coming up in hour number two of the show. Meanwhile, yesterday, Pope Leo met with U.S. Secretary of State Marco Rubio for an amazing 2.5 hours at the Vatican. Glenn, what do we know about that meeting?
12: Well, the meeting said they underscored the strong relationship between the U.S. and the Holy See. That from the State Department. It was a closed-door meeting, and they talked about potentially helping out Cuba a little bit as well with some aid through the church. And, of course, this a little bit in the wake of public comments directed at the Pope from President Trump. But, for Marco Rubio as a Catholic as well as Secretary of State, I'm sure it had many layers to it, that visit.
0: Yeah, it was kind of interesting that Marco Rubio bought a crystal football with the State Department logo on it. And, The Holy Father obviously graciously accepted it, but he's a baseball fan. He's a big White Sox fan.
2: Well, I would have been interested what the inner dialogue of inside his head, what the Pope was thinking of it. You know, when someone has everything, that's exactly what I wanted. Thank you for this paperweight that I will cherish deeply.
12: I suppose he was thinking, oh, I got to dust this thing now.
2: Yeah, you know, come on, man. Yeah. No, I was just thinking, did Marco Rubio pick this out? Did, you know, someone from his office?
12: His wife, maybe?
2: Yeah, well, I don't put that on the wife.
12: She used to be a cheerleader for the Miami Dolphins.
2: This is what I'm thinking, that, like, you know, if this is the kind of gift he gives, I'm worried about Mother's Day. I hope someone else helped him. You and the Pope, you got matching crystal footballs, honey. Yeah, okay, no. So we might do a little help with Marco Rubio this for Mother's Day.
12: Well, my poor mom got a water heater one year. I think it was for her birthday, perhaps. And then there was a sleeping bag another time, and she hated camping, so I got to use that. My little kid sleeping bag was getting outgrown. So those were good for me.
2: Yeah.
12: I like hot water, too.
2: Yeah. Don't you love
12: that? And the Holy Father, in return, gave Marco Rubio a pen that was crafted out of olive wood to represent peace.
2: Well, there you go. It definitely was even. Let's put those on the scale. As far as gift giving goes, that's hard though to figure out what to give the Holy Father. Now, I probably wouldn't have gone with what he went with, but I can't think of not a one thing. What could he possibly want or need? So that's pretty hard.
15: It's funny. Marco Rubio basically said exactly what you said, what do you give to someone who has everything?
2: Yeah.
15: So
2: just maybe a handshake, a hug, you know, probably a peace treaty. That's what he wants. So let's give him that.
15: All right. Now, there was a pretty crazy moment involving the Holy Father, Pope Leo, and a bank, Sarah.
2: Yeah, well, you know, becoming the Pope, he doesn't have to have accounts everywhere else in the world where he may have had previously had some things set up, and one of those was in the Chicagoland area, because obviously that's where he is from. And so I guess he was trying to close, a bank account, and, you know, customer service, somebody's got to do it, and it can be hard to figure out, you know, who's a scammer, who's not a scammer. And Father Tom McCarthy, he was actually here at Relevant Radio yesterday, ironically. He was recanting this story of the Pope trying to close one of his accounts, and this is, you know, how he explained it.
16: She asks all the security questions, and then it is, oh, I'm sorry, sir, it says here you have to come in person. And he said, well, that's not going to, I'm not going to be able to do that. Would it matter to you if I told you I'm Pope Leo? She hung up on him.
2: Okay. Well, I mean, there's a lot of tape to get through with the security. I mean, when it's you, they ask you even more and more. So I could see if someone said, yeah, it's Pope Leo. Sure. Okay. And if you're not Catholic, you might not know. Prevost, yeah, okay, I might believe you. So there is some identification issue there. So hopefully that got squared away.
15: She thought it was a prank.
2: Well, I might have thought the same thing.
15: Yeah, sure. So anyway, it led to some comical moments. Meanwhile, we've got Mother's Day coming up this Sunday. And so it connects to today's National Knockout Rose Day, guys.
2: And that's traditionally one of the things that you get people on Mother's Day is roses, lots of flowers. It's strangely worded, this knock out a rose. I just, you know, pick it gently. We don't want it to get beat up. But yeah, definitely pass out some roses or other flowers. I think, you know, moms are happy with any nice little gesture, even if it's the flowers from the yard and she doesn't like, you know, all those dandelions collecting more dandelions in her yard and you just collect all those for her, she might be fine with that too. So just think about what is something that mom likes. I was thinking about this just yesterday when I was in the car and my daughter just had a runny nose and just came to my sleeve instead of just asking for a tissue. And I was like, you know, it's a tissue next time maybe. But, you know, one year we'll get there. And there's a little things that it also says that they love you, right? Oh, I love you so much that I don't even think of. You know, I just want to use you. I want to be close to you. And so that's how you got to look at it.
12: There may or may not have been a radio station I worked at that had a lovely lilac bush or two near the back door. And mother may have or may have not got some, lilacs.
2: those lilacs,
12: quickly,
2: they're only around for so long. You really got to take advantage of it because they will just, you know, not produce any flowers for most of the year. So, you know, it was a window of opportunity, Mom. I just wanted to take care of that for you right now.
15: I love roses. I am a rose guy, and we have roses planted in front of our place, and I am patiently waiting for them to bloom. anytime now in a matter of weeks. They're starting to show some signs, but not quite yet. I'll obviously be buying roses for multiple reasons this weekend. Obviously for Mother's Day for my wife, roses for my mom at the cemetery, roses for our upcoming 21-year wedding anniversary, which is next week.
2: So well, that is
15: I'll
2: a lot
15: be buying a whole bunch
2: buying
15: of
2: roses.
15: So I know all the good places to get the roses.
12: Yeah, probably at the end of the next pledge drive, too, whenever that comes
15: that's
12: up.
15: That's another tradition. All right, let's not jump the gun on that one. All right, but we love roses. And so however you do it, honor your moms with some beautiful red roses. Fantastic sign of love. All right. As always, we give thanks to our Lord for all the many blessings. Every day is a blessing. Every day is a gift. We can't say it enough. We need to have that attitude of gratitude. And so we say thank you, Jesus. Thank you, Mary, as we pray through the intercession of the Mother of God, our Blessed Mother Mary. We continue to pray for peace in the world, especially in the Middle East and in Ukraine. Peace right here in our nation, in our churches, and in our families. And we also want to pray for you and with you. And Sarah, you have some more prayer intentions on this Friday morning.
2: Yeah, have you ever wondered how to do that? Send it in to morningair@relevantradio.com. Katrina has a prayer of Thanksgiving, saying her son Lawrence received and accepted a job this week, and also beginning the job just he'll start right after Memorial Day. So prayers, she's saying thank you so much for all the prayers that we've been praying on behalf of this request. And so thank you to St. Joseph too. Marguerite asking for prayers for her procedure today, that it will go well and there won't be any complications. Susan, she called in to the Family Rosary Across America.
17: I would like for everyone to pray for my 13-year-old granddaughter, Willow. She has moyamoya and has had 6 strokes and suffers from seizures. And the doctor thinks that her brain surgery that she had when she is 5 is failing. So she needs a miracle.
2: That sounds like a very scary situation, John. Let's lift up Susan's granddaughter.
15: We pray in a special way for the health of Willow. And we know that the Lord is with her, and she is with you, Susan. So keep praying, keep trusting, keep knowing that the Lord is merciful, and He does hear our prayers, and He answers them according to His will. And so we go to Jesus through our Blessed Mother Mary as we pray, Hail Mary, full of grace. The Lord is with thee. Blessed art thou among women, and blessed is the fruit of thy womb, Jesus. Holy Mary, Mother of God, pray for us sinners now and at the hour of our death. Amen. Our Lady of Guadalupe, patroness of the Americas, of the unborn, and of Relevant Radio, pray for us. St. Joseph, patron of the Universal Church, pray for us. St. John Paul II, John Paul the Great, co-patron of Relevant Radio, pray for us. And we invoke the Holy Spirit in a special way here in this Easter season in which we are focusing on the Holy Spirit as we get close to Pentecost, as we pray, come, Holy Spirit, come. In the name of the Father, and of the Son, and of the Holy Spirit. Amen. On Fridays, we always remember the Sacred Heart of Jesus, as well as the Passion and Death of our Lord Jesus Christ. Our power scripture from the Playbook of Life is from Matthew 16, 18 and 19. Jesus the Lord says, and I tell you, you are Peter, and upon this rock I will build my church, and the gates of hell shall not prevail against it. And I will give you the keys of the kingdom of heaven, and whatever you bind on earth shall be bound in heaven, and whatever you loose on earth shall be loosed in heaven. On this one-year anniversary of the election of Pope Leo, we are celebrating 2,000 years of successors to the Apostle St. Peter, the sign of Christian unity. Peter is the rock on which Christ established his church, and only Peter received the authority of Christ as the prime minister of our Lord Jesus Christ. We believe that Peter and his successors are called by the Holy Spirit to lead the people of God. The Catholic Church belongs to Christ. It is his church. So we pray for Pope Leo XIV, the vicar of Christ and the successor of St. Peter. Christ is risen. He is truly risen indeed. Alleluia. And so we pray with great confidence that powerful prayer from the Chapel of Divine Mercy, Jesus, I trust in you.
0: We need to take a short break. 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
5: 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I'm John Morales along with Glenn and Sarah. 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And now, Sarah is joined by Morning Air contributor and mom herself, Suzanne Bilodeau. Sarah, take it away.
7: Thanks, John. Well, I'm probably not the only one who's done this, you know, packed lunches, signed school forms. Remember, okay, we got picture day, take dinner out. Does it need to be defrosted? Do I need to cook it? Is a crock pot involved? Okay, also I need to remember this. Ah, that piles up and that can feel pretty heavy and overloading. But, you know, is this a thing that just seems like, isn't this in the job description for mothers? Well, Suzanne Bilodeau, try and some words of wisdom for us. Suzanne, how are you? Happy Easter.
8: Hey, happy Easter. It's so good to be with you.
7: Okay, so did any of that resonate with you? Have you ever had an unnecessarily long to-do list that just keeps rotating around and around as soon as you kind of take one off, more seems to pile on, and it just seems like you got a lot on the shoulders? Is that common among mothers, or is that just me?
8: Oh, no, that's just you. No, I lie. It is wildly common. I mean, you're not kept up at night with all the things that you didn't get done for the day that you have to get done for tomorrow. Yeah, and it's wild because I'm in a season now where my oldest is, she's ending her junior year. So I'm still got the toddler down, the four-year-old, everybody in between, and my 16-and-a-half-year-old who's starting to prep for college thinking and plans in that way. So I feel like the list in my mind, I have lost capacity to hold it all, and it has become a journey that I've been on recently of really leaning into trying to let God be God of my life and my family's life and not myself.
7: Yeah, well, and that's a challenging thing to do, to put it nicely, because we all kind of fall into this trap. I don't know why we do this. We kind of just very dramatize everything. We say, okay, we got to do everything. This is our job to do everything. If we don't do this, if we didn't get to that, if we didn't do it the right way, then ... You know, like, my kid will be in jail. Why? Why is that the thing where our brain is going to, like, catastrophe? Right. It's so dramatic, and no one wants to be that dramatic, because reality is that it more than likely won't. But, you know, when you see on the news, we're bombarded with, like, this kid who did something, and where was the parents in that? And in the back of my mind, I'm thinking, oh, no, that, please don't let that be my kid. Let me not screw them up so bad that they're on TV and everyone says, where was I? And I thought I was there. I was trying so hard, you know. So, we, you know, obviously, it's always such a dramatic place that we kind of put ourselves in. Why do we fall into this trap?
8: I think we have what is known as, like, this mother's burden, right? This invisible pressure that we believe, like you said, that if I don't stay on top of everything,

0: everything, things will fall apart. If something goes wrong, like you alluded to, it's my fault and I can't afford to mess up. So we grasp, we try to control, we do all these things to try to ensure that nothing bad will happen. But one of the things that I read recently that has been powerful in my heart is just this simple reality, the simple truth that you are not the one that holds the universe together. And it seems so simple, and I'm sure, Sarah, you and I can both say, oh yeah, I don't believe that I hold the universe together, right? But I think sometimes our nervous system, this invisible pressure, this mother's burden, has us believing this. But in Colossians 1:17, it says, in him, all things hold together. It doesn't say in Sarah, all things hold together, or in Suzanne, all things hold together. In him, in God himself, he holds all things together. And I think this is just an invitation, especially coming up into this beautiful day of Mother's Day on Sunday, for us to lean into resting in that, giving God space to be God of their lives and trusting that we do not have to be perfect for us to love our children well. In fact, messing up is some of the best stuff that we can do for our kids. Rupture repair, not having this control where we have to like ensure that they do all things right, that actually creates more anxiety and less freedom in the soul. And what I found so fascinating, Sarah, is that scientists have found that the human brain actually seeks control to reduce uncertainty, right? Especially exasperated in the heart of a mama in caregiving roles, because we just don't want, we want to have all the answers for our kiddos. And so this can lead to overfunctioning, anxiety, right? It leads to burnout, lack of emotional presence, because we're just always afraid of the future or what we might have messed up, and we're not seeing the person right in front of us. And well, so I've just entered this season of trying to really let God, let my interior world know that, like, he is king of the universe. It is not me. It is not any single mama out there.
1: Well, and you know, you say about, you know, there's some desire for control. I think when you have like one kid, two kids, it's easier to feel like you have this false sense of control. And the more kids you have, the more you realize, yeah, I don't have any control. I never had control. It seemed like maybe you have a kid that's maybe more compliant. Okay, maybe you got some control, but or you think at least that you have control, but God doesn't even have control. I mean, he has control over everything, and yet he allows us. He gives us that free will, which means he, you know, kind of delegates that control to us where we can make those choices. And then it's just kind of that understanding of, oh, wait, that's kind of what's happening here with my kids. I have to allow them to have, I can't control every single thing they do. They're going to do whatever they're going to do, despite how many times I've reminded them not to leave their shoes in the walkway so someone trips, and then they're going to leave their shoes there and someone's going to trip, and they're going to, you know, it's going to happen. And those things are supposed to happen because, look, mistakes have to happen for them to learn. I mean, and some kids, man, they got to hurt really hard. And I'm one of those kids, I think, sometimes, because I think that I often am thinking I need to have control, especially if you have a lot of kids, okay, and then they're acting up in getting wilder and wilder, and there's that kind of sense of, I'm so embarrassed, how come I don't have control? And look, we gotta let go of that, like you said, and give that to God. But that is so hard to go from, okay, head knowledge, yes, God is in control, and then my heart actually leaning into that. How do we get there? Is that just a matter of enough failure and the lack of control that all of a sudden we can say, okay, fine, I've been here so many times, God, now I'm definitely giving it to you. I'm in this moment giving it to you and not trying to have control over this. How many times do we need to get banged on the head with our desire for control before we're going to, I'm sure God's wondering this. How many times do I have to bang you on the head with this before you're going to finally just give it to me? It's so much easier. My yoke is light.
0: Oh, so much easier, right? It's like the phrase we hear all the time, let go and let God. If only we can more easily live that. Like you said, our brain can be aware of what we're called to, and it can be so much harder to put it in practice and for our hearts to rest in it. And I think what I've found myself personally is that the more I run into these moments where I feel like, okay, the interior world is spiraling, or I'm panicking, or I want to control this, and I have to like almost fight that temptation and lean into that, be in communion with the Lord in those moments, let him come into that space that you know that you're the imperfect parent, but the mama that still wants to love well, let go and let God, and kind of don't step into the place of wanting to control and fix. Kind of let the world proves to you that all will be well. You will survive this. And I remember reading a letter actually in the book She Loved that we've talked about on before on this podcast before, where mamas have written letters to their younger selves. And there was this one letter that this mama wrote that was just really profound for me, because she spoke, I was going through a season of like, I don't know how I'm going to survive my kids getting older, because you think you are not trying to control when they're little, because you can't. There's mayhem, there's temper tantrums, there's messes. It gets even harder when they get older and you're like, oh wow, I really don't have control. And she just wrote this beautiful thing about leaning into trusting the Lord and her own struggles with things that her children went through. And at the end of it, she said, and believe it or not, Mama, you will survive this. And I think, Sarah, there's just this truth that the more we move through things and we try to loosen our grasp, right, and we try to let go of that tight wanting to fix things or make sure everybody's polished and perfect and not messy, the more the Lord will prove with their lives that he's got this. That doesn't mean everything's going to turn out exactly as we desire, we want, but that, like, you will survive this, they will survive this. And moving through things together is a great witness of our trust and our faith in the Lord.
1: Well, isn't it the kind of example that we want our kids to live? And when these kinds of things are happening and inevitably will be consistently in their own life, that, okay, well, mom and dad showed me that you got to just give this to God. And I saw them do it. And I saw the result of that. But there's so much fear that can kind of creep in because the unknown is terrifying. I'm not the only person that's realized that. That's what's usually the scariest thing, is just I don't know. And just having that trust in God that he is going to be there. I mean, and just there's that fear of what our kids will be exposed to if we're not constantly monitoring what they're watching. And there is, obviously, we have the responsibility to be there for them and to do those types of things. But when that fear just overwhelms us, that I don't know that helps us to be the parent that we're supposed to be for them, because some of that is part of what do we need to give to God in this fear. There is a natural fear, and that may not be horrible in and of itself, but when it's controlling us and making us like be a crazy mom, that's totally not the right fear, right? So this is something that even in this area of fear that we can say that we are not in control. We are not God. God has got this. So we have to kind of give it to him in those instances, maybe not most of all, but importantly as well.
0: Yeah. And that's where the Catechism of the Catholic Church is great, because in paragraphs 303 and 301, it says that God's providence means he cares for everything from the smallest details to the biggest events, and nothing exists outside his sustaining will. Like nothing, the small details and the big details, what they're watching, what they're not, like you can put your guardrails up in their life, right? Like you could put the bumpers up and do your best and love them to the capacity that you are. But at the end of the day, they are their own people with their own dignity. And I think that's one of the things that someone said to me recently that really hit home to my heart, is that God doesn't see you differently than he sees them. You are not mom in his eyes and they are beloved child. Like you are child. And I think there was something in that was powerful for me, of seeing that he sees us all with such dignity as individuals, these immensely beautiful, magnificent souls. And yes, he's called us to shepherd and guide and train, but he is still father to me. And as much as like, I think, I don't know about you, Sarah, but I can look at the Lord and be like, oh yeah, like I can trust him in the things I'm suffering with. But then when it comes to my kids, I really struggle. I'm like, oh no, I got to fix it. I got to control it. Right. Mm-hmm. Even if I know he's their good father. But then when I really settle back in and I'm like, okay, like he has been faithful in my life. That doesn't mean I haven't gone through significantly hard things and sufferings and crosses, but he's been faithful. Like he has kept his promises. How do I not lean into that for my kids too? How do I not like surrender that? And I think, like you were alluding to, the more we're actually able to surrender that, we are more free to live out our maternity in a more beautiful Christ-like way when we are not consumed consumed with the fear of thinking we are called to hold it all together.
1: Oh, gosh, that's very freeing. So as Mother's Day approaches, and even though we're the ones that are supposed to be treated, there's still that kind of trigger instinct to kind of set everything up so it's easier for everyone. let's, you know, do this, do that. And well, maybe I don't want to cook, so I pre-cook it or I order it ahead. And you kind of already navigated like the pre-Mother's Day, you know, preparations for everything. Just as we're getting stressed out and close to burnout, just remember that God's got this. I love that. That's so beautiful. Suzanne, where can people find you?
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1: Well, thank you so much for being on today and just kind of talking us moms off the wall a little bit there. We're getting a little worked up. Sometimes it happens. Sometimes we're one spilled cup away from like melting down, but we just got to give it to God. I love that. Thank you so much for being here, and happy Mother's Day to you.
0: Hey, happy Mother's Day to you. It's always great to be with you. God bless.
1: Okay, we'll talk. Thanks so much. And, you know, guys, we're celebrating this one-year anniversary of Pope Leo and he just being the Pope. And that's super awesome. Relevant Radio wanted to celebrate in a special way. So if you head on over to Relevant Radio Plus, there's a new documentary, Decoding Pope Leo. You can find it right there at Relevant Radio Plus. And actually, you know, let me see. I think I actually have a clip of that right here. You guys check it out.
2: I think there was a point in time, which I remember very clearly, about the even making a decision about diocesan priesthood versus Augustinian life, and it was that community dimension that I also felt was very important.
1: Okay, I'm not giving it away, all the apples on the cart. You guys got to go check out the rest yourself. 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Stay tuned. Bishop Muggenberg is coming up next, so don't go anywhere.
3: 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So where the pro-life movement is going to have to go is getting out and being the church and putting forward a good witness, really reaching the heart of the people.
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5: Hello, this is Archbishop Thomas Winsky of the Archdiocese of Miami, Florida. 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
12: And welcome back to Morning Air on another Friday dedicated to the Sacred Heart of Jesus. I'm John Morales. It's good to be with you. And now it's time to look ahead to this Sunday's Gospel. Always keep in mind that the Word of God in the Gospels, the good news of our Lord Jesus Christ, is powerful. When the Gospel, the Book Eternal, is proclaimed, Christ is passing by. Jesus is speaking to you. So listen carefully, folks, as Bishop Daniel Muggenberg, Bishop of Reno, Nevada, shares his weekly reflection on this Sunday's Gospel with our very own Glenn Leverance.
15: Our Gospel reading for this sixth Sunday of Easter comes from John 14, verses 15 through 21. Jesus said to his disciples, "If you love me, you will keep my commandments. And I will ask the Father, and he will give you another advocate to be with you always, the Spirit of truth, whom the world cannot accept, because it neither sees nor knows him. But you know him, because he remains with you and will be in you. I will not leave you orphans. I will come to you. In a little while the world will no longer see me, but you will see me, because I live and you will live. On that day you will realize that I am in my Father, and you are in me, and I in you. Whoever has my commandments and observes them is the one who loves me, and whoever loves me will be loved by my Father, and I will love him and reveal myself to him." Time now for a deeper look at that Gospel reading for the sixth Sunday of Easter out of John 14, verses 15 through 21. Joining us once again, Bishop Daniel Muggenberg from Reno, Nevada. Bishop Muggenberg, always great to have you along.
16: And great to be here, Glenn.
15: Well, here we have our Lord talking about what's necessary to follow him and to do it effectively, and also what will happen after he has ascended. That connection between love and obedience is something we explore today.
16: And this is something we really need to pay attention to in this Sunday's Gospel passage. You know, Jesus says clearly, if you love me, you will keep my commandments. And what the Lord is doing is that he is reminding us that, especially in the Gospel of John, love is not a sentimental experience or an emotional experience. Just as we know God's love through God's actions of sending and giving his Son, so too our love will be known through our actions, specifically in how we conform our life to the commandment of Jesus to love one another as he has loved us. And that is the fundamental commandment of Jesus in the Gospel of John. So when we hear that, if you love me, you will keep my commandments, we need to remember that Jesus is calling us to embody and witness the same sacrificial love for others that he showed for us. And in that, we will reveal the love of God to the world.
15: I recall as a teen digging into things as all those spiritual light bulbs were going on for me and trying to figure out what is it, the most important thing we're supposed to do, right? And to love one another. We love God by loving one another. Like you say, to love is Christ's love, that sacrificial way. He says to keep my commandments, to love one another. And that encompasses much more than even the 613 laws that were extrapolated out of the first 10.
16: Yes, it does. And, you know, we also need to be very cautious about evaluating our life in light of that new commandment of Jesus, because oftentimes we evaluate it in a very selective and preferential way. Namely, we ask ourselves the question, are there people whom I love in a sacrificial way? And of course, the answer is presumably yes. There are always some people whom we love. But the real way to phrase it is, who are the people that I don't love? You know, who are the people that I don't want to love? And that's what reveals to us our limited experience of love and how much we have to grow in order to truly love as Christ loved. Because Jesus loved those who were saints and sinners. He loved those who followed him and those who rejected him. He even loved those who were nailing him to the cross and forgave them. So in order for us to love one another as Christ has loved us, we need to look at Jesus's active, sacrificial, universal, unconditional love And that's what we need to embody and follow.
17: That's a real checkup for us to see if we're doing that or not. And a good help along the way is to see Christ in the other and to be Christ to that other, knowing that what we do for the least of these, we've done for him. And in a society right now where the popular thing is to be on one team or the other, and, you know, at least in the world of communication, to be lashing out at that other team at every turn, this is not what the Lord's calling for.
16: Absolutely not. You know, Jesus is promising to send us the Holy Spirit that will specifically be that spirit of unity, that spirit of communion. And it's a communion that's not rooted in our human agreements, but it is a communion that is rooted in the supernatural grace of God. And so when we understand that, you know, we are all children of a loving Father, and that God allows his light to shine and the rain to fall on the good and the bad and all that, and that we're called to mirror that love of God as his children, then that will call us to rise to a higher standard and not give in to the divisive polemics of our current culture.
17: Talking about Sunday's Gospel Reading with Bishop Daniel Muggenberg from Reno, Nevada, as we look at our Lord kind of preparing the disciples for his departure. He, of course, pointed to that throughout the course of his life, but really focused to get the disciples ready to move on without his physical presence in human form, especially the latter portions of his life. And I love how you know, phrase this, too, and how we are to look at the fact that Jesus is setting them up as if we might set up in our will who's going to take care of the kids.
16: There are several scripture scholars who believe that the Last Supper discourse of John's Gospel actually follows the literary genre of a last will and testament. And part of that literary genre in the ancient world is always to identify a successor. And so Jesus is promising us the advocate or the paraclete or the consoler. There are various translations for that word. But that's fundamentally the Holy Spirit, who will now be the one given to the church, who will continue the ministry of Jesus to inspire, to guide, to intercede, to accompany, to console us as disciples. The Holy Spirit, of course, is the one who mediates the presence of Jesus in our midst, the one who unites us to our risen Lord and immerses us in his relationship with the Father. So the Holy Spirit is that principle of connection, that principle of mediation of the presence of Christ. And so as the church goes through history, we rely on this gift of the Holy Spirit to keep us faithful and to help us always understand what it means to be the active presence of the body of Christ in whatever situation we're facing, so that we can be authentic witnesses of Jesus. And Jesus gives us that Holy Spirit in his gospel, both from the cross of Calvary, as he hands over his spirit to the church that is born from the cross, and also in the upper room, as he appears to the disciples, and he breathes on them and empowers them with the gift of the Holy Spirit to continue his mission in the world.
17: It's just fascinating to realize, as hard as it is to kind of sometimes put our finger on the Spirit, but it's often when we feel God's presence without kind of understanding all of it, there's some evidence there. Do you have any tips for helping us to appreciate the work and maybe recognize the work of the Spirit because it's not flashing right in front of our eyes?
16: One of the important things that I would point out is actually something else that comes up in this passage, and that is whenever Jesus says, "I will not leave you orphans, I will come to you," he always speaks of you in the plural. It is not that each of us receives the Holy Spirit fully and completely individually, but rather Jesus entrusts this gift of the Holy Spirit to the church. When it comes to discerning the will of God or the movement of God in our world today, or discerning the mission that Jesus wants us to undertake and how he wants to work through us as his body in the world, we need to have that sense that it is a collective discernment within the body of the church. And I believe that that's what Pope Francis was really trying to promote, and now Pope Leo is continuing to promote through the synodal listening experience, that the Holy Spirit speaks to us through his body, not just through one individual or not just as individuals, because we are not the bodies of Christ in the world. We are the one body of Christ. And so that gift of the Holy Spirit really comes to its fullest experience when we gather as a church and we truly listen and discern in the Spirit to one another and look at the world through the eyes of Christ so that we can minister with our Lord's heart and mind.
17: We don't necessarily deal with this too much in the Catholic Church, but maybe just some consolation, Bishop Muggenberg, for those that rely on feeling a little bit much, and I don't feel like I have the Spirit, and there'll be some other Christian denominations that almost make it like, okay, this is something that you earn by feeling in a certain way, by praying in a certain way. Feel bad if they don't have physical affectation in the same way.
16: You know, I would point to the lives of the great saints. Some of the most holy, and I would say some of the most effective people in history are people who were not attached to an emotional experience. You know, we can even look at Mother Teresa, who really lived for decades the experience of Holy Saturday, where her faith experience was profoundly real. And yet it was also absence of the emotional consolation. But as she persevered and as other great saints have persevered in that experience, they really bear witness to us of a holiness of life that isn't based on sentiment, you know, or based on those euphoric feelings that we receive. Really, those are more the gifts, the consequential gifts that we receive. But they're fundamentally based upon our decision to love God and to love God without requiring that he give us the gifts of consolation. Now, I think that's a real perfection of our love. And that's, I think, what allows us to love as Jesus loved us.
17: Offering him our love because that's what he deserves. Well, thank you for always helping us persevere week after week, Bishop Muggenberg, if you'd be so kind as to wrap us up this week with your blessing.
16: The Lord be with you, and may the blessing of Almighty God, who sends his Holy Spirit so that we might always experience the presence of the risen Christ in our midst and be obedient to our Lord's instruction to love as he loved, encourage us to continue his mission in our world today. In the name of the Father, the Son, and the Holy Spirit, amen.
17: Amen.
12: And thank you, Bishop Muggenberg. And now it's time for another episode of Glenn's Story Corner.
17: Our story today called Your Angel's Name. A baby asked God, "They tell me you're sending me to Earth tomorrow, but how am I going to live there being so small and helpless?" God said, "Your angel will be waiting for you and take care of you." The child further inquired, "But tell me, here in heaven, I don't have to do anything but sing and smile to be happy." God said, "Your angel will sing for you and also smile for you, and you'll feel your angel's love and be very happy." Again, the small child asked, "And how am I going to be able to understand when people talk to me if I don't know the language?" God said, "Your angel will tell you the most beautiful and sweet words that you'll ever hear. And with much patience and care, your angel will teach you how to speak." "And what am I going to do when I want to talk to you?" God said, "Your angel will place your hands together and will teach you how to pray." "Who will protect me?" God said, "Your angel will defend you, even if it means risking its life. But I'll always be sad because I won't see you anymore." God said, "Your angel will always talk to you about me and will teach you the way to come back to me, even though I'll always be next to you." At that moment, there was much peace in heaven. But voices from earth could be heard, and the child hurriedly asked, "God, if I'm to leave now, please tell me my angel's name." God said, "You'll simply call her Mom." Matthew 18:10. "See that you do not despise one of these little ones, for I say to you that their angels in heaven continually see the face of my Father who is in heaven."
12: As always, thanks so much, Glenn. Coming up next hour here on Morning Air, Monsignor James Shea, the president of the University of Mary, will take a look at the first year of Pope Leo's pontificate, and we'll also tell you about how he has spent this anniversary on the road. And at 7:30 Central, we'll bring you another installment of our Three Questions Trivia Game, Sarah.
1: Oh, yeah. 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
21: 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President Trump says efforts to end the war in Iran continue despite a skirmish yesterday. U.S. Central Command says it conducted self-defense strikes against Iranian targets Thursday after Iran fired at U.S. destroyers in the Strait of Hormuz. The president downplayed the exchange when asked about it by a reporter, saying it was just a love tap, and claimed the ceasefire between Iran and the U.S. was still in effect. The Trump administration's new counterterrorism strategy targets left-wing groups, Islamic extremists, and narco-traffickers. Sebastian Gorka, senior director for counterterrorism, released the strategy this week, claiming 2025 saw more left-wing terror attacks than right-wing for the first time in three decades. A Memphis Democrat calling for the city to cut ties with Tennessee after Republican lawmakers carved up its only majority black district. The new congressional map approved by state lawmakers Thursday, signed into law by Governor Bill Lee. Democratic Congressman Antonio Parkinson responded by saying, "Let my people go and let Memphis secede from the states." A massive breach by a hacking group caused widespread disruptions for schools across the country that use the learning platform Canvas. Students trying to access the software Thursday, many dealing with finals, were met by a message from the hacking group, Shiny Hunters, claiming responsibility. The group was threatening to leak data held by Instructure, the parent company of Canvas, including student names, ID numbers, and email addresses for an estimated 275 million users across nearly 9,000 educational institutions worldwide. And Pope Leo expected to visit France at the end of September. The French Bishops' Conference made that announcement this week after formally extending an invitation to the Holy Father. The itinerary not yet released. Expected the Holy Father will visit both Notre Dame and the pilgrimage town of Lourdes, southwestern France. This is Relevant Radio.
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18: It's Friday, May 8th. Good morning and welcome to a brand new hour of Morning Air. Happy Friday. I'm John Morales along with Glenn Leverins and Sarah Tafoya. Thanks so much for joining us across America and beyond, wherever you are on this Friday morning in the fifth week of Easter, listening to us here on the Relevant Radio Network and the Relevant Radio app. Happy May, the month of the Blessed Mother, as we can begin to say Happy Mother's Day to all the moms out there. Now, today is a big day. It's the one-year anniversary of the election of Pope Leo XIV, the first American Holy Father. This was the moment when the new successor of St. Peter was introduced to the world with tens of thousands on hand in St. Peter Square.
31: Annuncio vobis gaudium magnum. 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Qui sibi nomen imposuit Leonem decimum quartum.
18: And what a historic moment it was. It's hard to believe that it's 1 year has just flown by. Coming up in a few minutes, we'll talk about how Pope Leo is celebrating this first anniversary. And you'll also hear my conversation with Monsignor James Shea, the president of the University of Mary, on the first year of Pope Leo's pontificate. A little bit later this hour, a good friend, a career coach, Bruce Lockenauer, the managing partner of the Gaudian Group, will discuss AI-generated resumes gone wild, why hiring is actually getting harder, not faster. So Bruce will fill us in and also take your calls about the latest with AI. All right, let's bring in Glenn and Sarah. Glenn, what are some of the stories making headlines here this hour on this busy Friday morning?
0: Well, President Trump says the ceasefire between the U.S. and Iran is still in effect, even though there was a skirmish yesterday with Iran firing at U.S. naval ships. All those attacks were knocked down, so no damage done to U.S. assets. The spots where those rockets were launched from were hit by U.S. Military as well. The president says, just a love tap.
18: Yeah, just a love tap. He spoke to reporters describing the action yesterday.
2: We took our three destroyers and we rammed them through some pretty big stuff today. They were firing at us and we were firing back at them. And our firepower was a hell of a lot stronger than theirs, and they knocked the hell out of them.
3: Is the ceasefire with Iran still on?
2: Yeah, it is. They trifled with us today. We blew them away. If there's no ceasefire, you're not going to have to know. You're just going to have to look at one big glow coming out of Iran. And they better sign their agreement fast.
18: The president talking tough, saying that Iran will see a lot of pain if this nuclear deal isn't signed. So let's hope that somehow they figure it out and they get it done, Glenn.
0: Yeah, let's hope progress happens. I do believe it is kind of difficult to get the right people in Iran making some of those decisions versus some of the statements that are coming out of Iran designed to poke President Trump in the U.S. And a lot at stake as the economic troubles for the world continue to mount as the strait remains largely closed.
18: There is a lot at stake. Meanwhile, the other big story that we've been talking about all morning, the first anniversary of Pope Leo XIV's pontificate. Hard to believe, Glenn. We heard that Habemus Papam, a great moment just a few minutes ago. It's a time to reflect on this first year of his pontificate.
0: No, I think with such a long reign of St. John Paul II, we're not used to seeing that many papal transfers of power, as it were, right? With a new pope, not really a transfer of power, but a new pope elected by the cardinals. And it's been a quick year. It's always just very, very interesting to see how that process plays out. But I think the hand of the Lord, of course, is on the pope, and he's doing the Lord's work there, speaking the gospel, speaking gospel truth, and calling for peace.
18: No doubt. And following in the footsteps of Pope St. John Paul II, this Holy Father has had a few apostolic journeys. And today, on this anniversary of his pontificate, he is visiting the southern Italian cities of Pompeii and Naples. The Holy Father celebrated Mass in the square in front of the Shrine of Our Lady of the Rosary. And recall that He was elected Pope on the Feast of Our Lady of the Rosary of Pompeii. The Pope had a beautiful Mass earlier today.
4: Sappiamo bene che la mamma è sempre con noi.
18: Don't you love to hear the Holy Father in Italian? He's also so good in English. He went on to say, I therefore had to come here to place my service under the protection of the Blessed Virgin, saying that in his homily at the Mass. Also went on to say, moreover, having chosen the name Leo places me in the footsteps of Leo XIII, whose many merits include the development of an extensive magisterium on the Holy Rosary. So a big day for our Holy Father, Pope Leo, as we are reflecting on so many accomplishments so far in year one, and coming up in just a matter of minutes, a few minutes from now, I'm going to share my wonderful conversation that I had with Monsignor James Shea about this first year of the pontificate of Pope Leo.
0: You know, the Holy Father has to do a lot of hard things, not least of which dealing with banks.
18: Yes, indeed. Kind of a zany, crazy situation that developed. I know Sarah got a kick out of it.
1: Yeah, well, I mean, we've all had to kind of go through this kind of bureaucracy when we have to maybe move and we have to change addresses, or maybe have an account that gets hacked or something. So it can be a little frustrating trying to go through the process. Well, Pope Leo, no different than that. His friend, Father Tom McCarthy, also another Augustinian, retells this story where he was trying to close a bank account that he no longer will need since he is now in Rome.
5: She asks all the security questions, and then they say, oh, I'm sorry, sir, it says here you have to come in person. And he said, well, I'm not going to be able to do that. Would it matter to you if I told you I'm Pope Leo? Hung up on him.
1: Yeah, I guess that didn't matter. Well, hopefully he was able to, you know, maybe have somebody else help him through that. But yeah, that can be a little frustrating. He's no different than anyone else. I guess we all have the same drama sometimes.
18: I can understand being leery. Would you have hung up?
1: Yeah, I don't think I would have believed Pope Leo was actually calling me. Yeah, that's, doesn't he have a guy that does this? That's what I would be thinking. Okay, sure, it's Pope Leo.
18: Yeah, that one of the funnier moments of our Holy Father, and this day in which we are celebrating the anniversary of his pontificate. Meanwhile, Mother's Day is right around the corner coming up this Sunday. It's a great day to go out and get some roses on this National Knockout Rose Day.
1: Well, if you're going to be that preemptive in the thinking, that's awesome. Hey, while you're there, grab some cards and stuff. Candies, those are okay too. And make sure to put those flowers in some water, because if you're thinking they'll be fine on Sunday, if you buy them on Thursday and Friday, no, they won't. So do yourself a favor. Keep them alive till you give them to your mother. Nothing worse than brown roses.
18: Yes, and don't forget to put in the little packets of Rose's Nutrition.
1: There we go. Keep it alive. Will you just feed it? We're just not asking for much. It's like a goldfish. Give it a little food.
0: No, John, for Mother's Day, do you like help out your wife by maybe taking over the household chores that day?
18: To an extent, with a little assistance from my son, Joseph, yes, we try to make it easy on her. But most of all, we make sure also, you know, tying into this whole roses theme, that we have beautiful roses on the dining room table for Mother's Day. So that is part of the tradition.
0: So I'm hearing not as much with the help, but more with the roses. Right?
18: Yeah.
0: Did you hear that,
18: much.
0: Sarah?
18: You know, she actually...
1: I heard it.
18: Believe it or not, even though it's Mother's Day, she kicks us all out and puts on her apron and is like, hey, you know, this is my kitchen.
1: You know,
18: get out of the way.
1: We were just talking about those moms last hour. Maybe we'll send her that podcast. Yeah, you know, sometimes we do have a hard time putting our feet up because, you know, no one ever gives us an opportunity to do that. So you might want to encourage her. It's okay, dear. We won't touch anything. We'll order out. There you go. That'll keep her happy.
18: All right. And on this Mother's Day weekend, calling all the moms out there who might want to have a little fun and play our weekly three questions, Sarah.
1: That's right. You could be a mom. We don't, discriminate. You can win. You won't get the presents by Mother's Day, but you can still play with us. And that's coming up in about 20 minutes or so, John.
18: And the number, 888-914-9149, if you'd like to get in and play the game. But hold off till the bottom of the hour. So we'll be looking out for you. All right, as always, we give thanks to our Lord Jesus for all of the many blessings, always through the intercession of the Mother of God, our Blessed Mother Mary. She is the Queen of Peace, and Jesus is the Prince of Peace, and she always leads us to her Son. And so we continue to pray for peace in the world, especially in the Middle East and in Ukraine, peace across our nation, peace in our churches and in our families. And we also continue to pray for you and with you as we do every single hour. And Sarah, you have some more prayer intentions.
1: Here we go. 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Stephen asking us to pray for his wife, Lucy, who has many medical issues, that she'll be inspired to keep moving instead of sitting down, to get energized and go to mass and to eat healthy so that she won't have any more diabetic issues. And also for that annoying shoulder pain to go away. Well, Stephen, thank you for thinking of your wife. We'll pray for all of those. Sometimes we do need to be inspired to keep moving. That can be kind of a temptation to stay still. Larnie asking us to pray for those with autism, especially Asperger's. And she says two people in her life, she knows with that, Riley and Sebastian. We'll do that. Claudia called into the Family Rosary Across America with a special prayer intention.
6: My prayer intention is I pray for my mom to have a happy Mother's Day, and my tia abuela, and all my aunts and my grandmas.
1: Oh, I think she got everyone. Very good. Hey, Claudia, I applaud you. Happy Mother's Day. We'll pray for all of those mothers out there.
18: We are absolutely with you, Claudia, and many, many blessings and prayers for all of the moms out there. And take all of these intentions and put them in the hands of our Lord Jesus through our spiritual mother, our Blessed Mother Mary, as we pray, Hail Mary, full of grace, the Lord is with thee. Blessed art thou among women, and blessed is the fruit of thy womb, Jesus. Holy Mary, Mother of God, pray for us sinners now and at the hour of our death. Amen. Our Lady of Guadalupe, patroness of the Americas, of the unborn, and of Relevant Radio, pray for us. Saint Joseph, patron of the Universal Church, pray for us. St. John Paul II, John Paul the Great, co-patron of Relevant Radio, pray for us. We always invoke the power and the gifts and the fruits of the Holy Spirit, especially here during this Easter season as we pray, Come, Holy Spirit, come in the name of the Father and of the Son and of the Holy Spirit. Amen. As we do every Friday, we take a moment to remember the Sacred Heart of Jesus as well as the Passion and Death of our Lord Jesus Christ, something that we do every Friday. Our power scripture from the Playbook of Life is from Matthew 16, 18 through 19. Our Lord Jesus Christ says, And I tell you, you are Peter, and upon this rock I will build my church, and the gates of hell shall not prevail against it. I will give you the keys of the kingdom of heaven, and whatever you bind on earth shall be bound in heaven, and whatever you loose on earth shall be loosed in heaven. On this one-year anniversary of the election of Pope Leo, we are celebrating 2,000 years of successors to the Apostle St. Peter, a sign of Christian unity. Peter is the rock on which Christ established his church, and only Peter received the authority of Christ as the prime minister of our Lord Jesus. We believe that Peter and his successors are called by the Holy Spirit to lead the people of God. The Catholic Church belongs to Christ. It's His church, so we should continue to pray for Pope Leo XIV, the vicar of Christ, and the successor of the Apostle, St. Peter. And so we remember during this Easter season, Christ is risen. He is truly risen indeed. Alleluia. And we pray with great confidence that powerful prayer from the Chaplain of Divine Mercy, Jesus, I trust in you. Now, in honor of the one-year anniversary of the election of Pope Leo XIV, we're really happy to share a new documentary. It's called Decoding Pope Leo, available right now on our free smart TV app, Relevant Radio Plus. This documentary is produced by our media partner, Rome Reports. It profiles Robert Prevost, now Pope Leo XIV, before his election to the papacy, tracing his journey from a Catholic upbringing to Chicago, to his formation as an Augustinian friar and his eventual rise to a leadership role within the order. He speaks candidly about the Augustinian charism of community life, a contemplative prayer, and apostolic mission, as well as the church's challenges and opportunities in a rapidly changing world. The film also captures the joyful reactions of those who knew him when his name was announced from the balcony of St. Peter's, something that we are remembering on this day. So it's a good day to watch it. It's absolutely free on Relevant Radio Plus. We need to take a short break. When Morning Air continues, Monsignor James Shea, the president of the University of Mary, will take a look at the one-year anniversary of Pope Leo's pontificate. So stay with us as there is much more to come on this Friday edition of Morning Air here on the Relevant Radio Network and the Relevant Radio app.

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9: Habemus Papam, we have a Pope. That was the historic moment as heard here on Relevant Radio 1 year ago today. More coming up on Pope Leo here momentarily. Welcome back to Morning Air for May 8th. I'm John Morales along with Glenn and Sarah. Thanks so much for joining us on this Friday morning here on the Relevant Radio Network and the Relevant Radio app. It's hard to believe, but it was 1 year ago today that the world met something no one expected, an American Pope with roots in the Windy City of Chicago, speaking directly to people in English, Spanish, and now oftentimes in Italian and even Latin. This was part of Pope Leo XIV's first words to the world in Italian, as interpreted by our very own Father Rocky.
14: La pace sia con tutti voi.
5: Peace be with all of you.
14: Fratelli, sorelle, carissimi.
12: My brothers and sisters, dearly beloved.
14: Questo è il primo saluto del Cristo risorto.
12: This is the first words of Christ raised from the dead.
14: Che ha dato la vita per il gregge di Dio.
12: He gave his life for the flock of Christ.
14: Di pace entrasse nel vostro cuore, raggiungesse le vostre famiglie.
12: Let his love enter in his heart. Let his love enter into all of your families.
14: A tutti i popoli.
12: To everyone.
14: A tutta la terra.
12: All over the world.
14: La pace sia con voi.
12: May peace be with you.
9: And that was quite a powerful moment. There's been many since. Pope Leo XIV began his pontificate. He has spoken often about peace and mission and a church that builds bridges in a really divided world. So what has defined, the first year of this pontificate and what might be coming next? I spoke to Morning Air contributor Monsignor James Shea, the president of the University of Mary, about this one-year anniversary of Pope Leo. To learn much more about the University of Mary, visit cometomary.life. Here's my conversation with Monsignor James Shea. Good morning, Monsignor Shea. Happy Easter. Thanks so much for joining us once again. It is great to be with you.
15: Good morning, John. Happy Easter to you, and thanks for having me.

0: coming of the great and dreadful is sometimes another word that's used, day of the Lord. So it can refer to the end times, but I don't know how these Protestant preachers mean it. Maybe they mean that. Maybe they're talking about something different, maybe associated with the tribulation before or during the rise of the Antichrist. One thing for sure, David, is that there are plenty of people over the years, really over the centuries, who have tried to prophesy, they've tried to calculate, they've tried to figure out when this is going to happen. Of course, Jesus himself said that no man knows the day nor the hour, only God does. And when he said not even the Son does, he's not referring to himself as God, of course, because God knows everything, but in his human nature. So I've seen a lot of these things come and go, and some people get very agitated, and they put their lives on hold, they donate all their money to the preacher, and then nothing happens. I remember something similar, David, although the term great and terrible day of the Lord, I don't remember that being used per se. There's a guy named Edgar Wisenant. I don't know if that name rings any bells to you.
1: No.
0: He wrote a pamphlet called 88 Reasons Why the Rapture Will Be in 1988. And he had all these biblical calculations and all these Bible verses and everything. And he convinced a lot of people. And of course, 1988 came and went, and none of his predictions panned out. So he said, oh, I made a math error. It's actually this date or this year or something. And of course, that came and went and nothing happened. There was a fellow, I'm trying to remember his name. He was a radio broadcaster, family radio, I think it was called. Howard, what was his name? Howard something or other. It'll come to me. But anyway, he too, another Protestant preacher. And he was a guy who owned a cement factory. And he got interested in biblical prophecy. And then he was on the radio for a long period of time. So he went from being a cement contractor and a cement company owner to being an expert in biblical prophecy. And not too long before he died, he too did the same thing. I've figured it out. I know when this great and terrible day of the Lord's going to be. It's going to be on this date in this year. And of course, nothing happened. So the reason I give you those two examples, Hal Lindsey would be another one. I went back actually a few days ago and I thumbed through Late Great Planet Earth again at home in my home library. And I was looking through it, and I can see why it was so exciting at the time when it came out in 1970, because he was like connecting dots and saying, here's what this means and here's what that means. And if you put it all together, you can see that the rapture is right around the corner. But even he was completely wrong. So that's why I would say I wouldn't pay any attention to this, because these guys are a dime a dozen. And the same message over and over again, and it doesn't come true over and over again. Eventually, someday, it's going to come true. But all the tub-thumping...
1: Yeah, well, I'm not really paying it.
0: I'll just say all the tub-thumping about I'm having dreams and all that, it's an attempt to fulfill the prophecies that talk about your young men will dream dreams, and the gates of the prophecies will be opened, and people will be seeing things from the future. And so anybody could say, oh, I'm dreaming a dream about this, suggesting
1: that
0: they're
1: fulfilling prophecy. Well, that's what's going on. A lot of people are talking about their dreams. I dream this, I dream that. And it kind of reminds me of like the Jehovah's Witnesses, look how many times they prophesized and nothing happened. You know, I'm not worried about it. I don't even pay attention to that stuff. It's just that you guys were mentioning a lot of stuff this week. I said, I'm going to bring that up too, see if you heard this too. Yeah. I do have one more question, if I can, on Hal Lindsey, when he in his book, I did read his book. I was like 22 years old or something years ago, you know, when I read it. But what did he say about our Blessed Mother during the Revelation in the Apocalypse? They talk about our Mother, you know, and all that stuff. Did he have a different slide in what we believe?
0: You're talking about Hal Lindsey?
1: In his book. Did he have anything to say about Revelation? Did they ever tie anything to our Blessed Mother at all?
0: I don't know. I had it in my hands just a couple of days ago, and that wasn't something I was looking for, but I don't remember, and maybe he did. I just don't remember that he ties it in. I think you're referring to Revelation chapter 12, beginning of

0: verse 1, and I saw a great sign in the sky, a woman clothed with the sun. Are you talking about that verse?
1: Yeah, I'm just wondering if he did he even believe in our Blessed Mother? You know what I mean?
0: No, he didn't. I mean, he was an evangelical Protestant. I mean, he believed in her the way Protestants tend to, which is, yes, she was an historical figure. Yes, she is mentioned in the Bible. Yes, she was the mother of Jesus. But they typically, at least, don't ascribe any special importance to Mary and wouldn't look at a passage such as Revelation chapter 12, verse 1 and forward. Really, the whole chapter deals with this woman and the male child who's Jesus and the red dragon who's trying to devour Jesus and devour her. So there is a very Marian dimension to Revelation chapter 12, no doubt. And it actually concludes, Revelation 11 ends on a Marian note, where the very last few verses in Revelation 11 is where St. John sees the heavenly sanctuary open, and he sees the Ark of the Covenant in the sanctuary. It talks about an earthquake and hail and a storm coming. And then immediately after he talks about the Ark of the Covenant, he mentions this woman, the woman clothed with the sun. And that's a typological connection between the Ark of the Covenant in the Old Testament, this physical container that carried within it the Word of God and Scripture, the Ten Commandments. And since time immemorial, the Church has recognized that that is an Old Testament type, or if you'll forgive the pun, an archetype of the Blessed Virgin Mary, who carried the Word of God in Scripture, the Word of God in flesh, rather, in her very womb. So that appears immediately before him talking about the woman clothed with the sun. But I don't know that Hal Lindsey ever talked about, I mean, I know he didn't talk about it in any Marian sense, but right. I don't remember if he even touched upon that in the late great planet Earth. Now I have to go back and thumb through it again and find out if it's in there.
1: Well, I was just kind of curious because I read it, like I said, when I was 22, and I didn't know anything about anything when I read it, so my brain was kind of messed up. But thank God I got into the Catholic Church. So,
0: yeah. Well, welcome home. Glad right. you're here, and thanks for the call, David. I appreciate that. 888-914-9149. Emails galore. Here's one that comes in from Mallory. She says, I'm a new convert to the Catholic Church for over a year now. I came from Calvary Chapel and was heavily involved in Calvary Chapel for 12 years. Needless to say, I've seen the ins and outs of the charismatic movement and have always discerned something was really off about it. Coming into the Catholic Church, I was surprised to see and hear about, she mentioned a particular ministry. It seems to be sweeping into the Catholic world by force. Solid Catholics I know have been taken into this movement. They're taught and they believe they can lay hands on people and heal people's ailments, prophesy, speak in tongues. They believe in the baptism of the Holy Spirit along with healing and outpouring services. A quick Google search shows that it was started by a Protestant and two Catholics picked it up from there. What are your thoughts? As a new convert, I'm deeply concerned because this mimics a lot of Protestants and evangelicals coming into the Catholic Church. I always believe the Church has everything we need. Eucharist, sacraments, tradition, and teachings. I'm at a loss on how to approach this with my friends at our parish. Thank you for your time and your help. Well, I'll offer a few thoughts. Number one is, let's first of all posit that the New Testament is clear that these charismatic gifts are real, and God really does give them to people, not everybody, and not even necessarily most people. But some people are the recipients of charismatic gifts that would include, at the very low, the lowest rung of the ladder, it seems, is speaking in tongues. And even there, some people have a confusion because there are two different modes of speaking in tongues. One we see in Acts chapter 2 on the day of Pentecost, where the apostles, now fully imbued with the graces of the Holy Spirit, they go out into the streets and they're preaching, and we're told that there was this mysterious gift of tongues in that they were preaching, and people from other countries who didn't know Aramaic could understand them in their own languages because they had traveled from long distances to come to Jerusalem. So that is a form of it, and there's a term that's used when you talk about this, and then the other form, which would be like a prayer language. And glossolalia would be one of the terms that's used there from the Greek. But by far, the more common version that people, I think that they have received is speaking in tongues. You'll notice that there's this pattern. And it's based, if you really think about it, and you listen to Koine Greek spoken, that's very much what many of these people are hearing, kind of these syllables, one after the other after the other, and they hear it and then they repeat it. And this is not due to ill will, I'm quite sure. People are sincere. They love the Lord. They genuinely want to receive gifts of the Holy Spirit. And in these circles, they're convinced that they have received them simply because they have these syllables coming out of their mouths. And more often than not, I would think, based upon my own personal observations many times over the years, that they're simply mimicking what they hear other people saying and doing. Now, the Bible, as you probably well know, is clear in 1 Corinthians chapter 14, for example. St. Paul's really clear about saying, you should not do that. You go into an assembly of the church, and he says there shouldn't be a lot of people speaking in tongues, one at a time, if any, and then only if it can be interpreted by somebody. When's the last time you ever saw that happen in a charismatic prayer meeting? It never happens. So I'm with you in terms of your caution and your concern, especially having seen, you know, the Wild Wild West, where you came out of that charismatic Pentecostal wing of Protestantism. And it does exist in the Catholic Church, and it is recognized by the Catholic Church. The charismatic renewal is recognized. That is true, because the charismatic gifts are real. But again, I'm putting my own spin on this based upon my own observations and study and whatnot. I'm convinced that many people genuinely believe they have the gift of tongues when they really don't. They're just saying the things they hear other people say. Now, a quick word about healing. There are people who, how can I put this? I want to put this carefully. There are people, I've known some, who present themselves as, I'm a prophet. Hi, my name's Bill Smith, I'm a prophet. Or, hi, my name's Bill Smith, I have the gift of healing. That's a big red flag. When you meet people who they immediately want you to know that they have the gift of X, you fill in the blank, healing, prophecy, word of knowledge, what have you. That is a big red flag. And biblically speaking, you can almost always draw a conclusion that this person isn't actually a recipient of that gift, because people who genuinely, in the Bible, for example, who did receive these gifts never present themselves that way. They never tout themselves that way. They never draw attention to themselves that way. So that's one red flag. The second red flag, biblically, is that there are groups that seek to profit off of this, and they will try to sell it to people. They wouldn't call it that, but they would use terminology like, we're having this workshop, it'll cost you $199, because we're serving lunch, of course, and you're going to get a free workbook or something like that. And if you come to this workshop, we're going to show you how you can have the gift of healing. You won't be able to figure it out unless you come to the workshop and you pay money for it. But if you come to the workshop and you pay money for it, you too can have the gift of healing. That is another huge red flag that it's not authentic, because the biblical pattern that you see, St. Paul, St. Peter, for example, Simon Magus, he tried to buy the quote-unquote secret sauce from the apostles. He's this magician, and he sees these guys curing people and doing amazing things, and he says, I want some of that. Cut me a slice of that. How do I get that? And Simon, magician, rolls up to the apostles and says, hey, I mean, what's the going rate? What do you charge? I'll pay you. I'll gladly pay you if you'll just show me how to do what you guys are doing. And he gets rebuked, obviously. And St. Peter, St. Paul, Barnabas, these guys, they say, freely have we received and freely we give. In other words, we don't charge anything for this. You can't charge anything for this. If it's real and it comes from the Holy Spirit, that's how you get it. It's not for sale. You can't buy it. We're not selling it. That's the biblical pattern. And so it has been among the great saints throughout the last 2,000 years, those who indeed have had the gifts, these charismatic gifts of healing or prophecy, etc. So I want to confirm or maybe affirm your unease when you see this kind of thing, because it's a, you know, it's kind of a business model, kind of a cottage industry. And it's, if people don't realize what's really going on, they can be very excited about it and be taken in by it. So if the Lord desires that you have the charismatic gifts, ask him for those gifts. If he wishes to give them to you, you will have them. And you don't need to pay $100 or $200 to go to a workshop where someone's going to teach you how to have them. That is always going to be a huge red flag. So thank you. I appreciate you taking time to write to me, Mallory. We have to take a break, and we'll do that now, and then we'll come back to more phone calls and more emails. 888-914-9149. 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

0: certain point comes where you have to address the grief. A lot of times with abortion, it happens decades down the road. I've been involved with retreats where every single person on the retreat was at least 30 years out from their abortion.
1: Wow. 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
2: Hello, this is Bishop Larry J. Kulik of the Diocese of Greensburg. Let us pray. Remember, O most gracious Virgin Mary, that never was it known that anyone who fled to thy protection, implored thy help, or sought thy intercession was left unaided. Inspired with this confidence, I fly to thee, O Virgin of Virgins, my mother. To thee do I come, before thee I stand, sinful and sorrowful. O Mother of the Word incarnate, despise not my petitions, but in thy mercy, hear and answer me. Amen.
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1: All right, 888-914-9149, that's the number to call. Cyrus, I mentioned before that back in the day when I was coming up through the ranks in the 70s, marijuana was called pot. And nobody, you know, like younger people, they don't say pot anymore. They say weed or pot. I guess the older people say pot. Now, you've heard of Adam Carolla. He's the guy who's still probably listing all the construction materials that they need. Remember that guy?
2: I bet he is.
1: Yeah. He has a long list of things. So we have some audio, and I'd like you to play it. This is audio one, where he's making a point about...
3: 9 months.
1: Yeah, that guy.
2: Checking in with them.
1: He's still going.
2: He's still
4: zero
2: at it.
4: Construction.
2: Still zero construction.
1: Let's hear what they need.
4: No form ties, no 1x6. No headers, no king studs, no trimmers, no womanized bottom plates, no J bolts.
1: You know,
4: no
1: none of those homes have been rebuilt after those fires in Pacific Palisades.
4: No Tico clips. No OS.
1: No Tico clips. Come on, man.
2: How can you not have your Tico clips?
1: That's what I say.
2: Come on, California.
1: Well, they're hampered by certain politicians, I guess, who don't see it the same way that the homeowners do. Like, we'd like to rebuild our house that burned down over a year ago. Could we do that? Well, we don't have any Tico clips. That's why we can't do it. So let's get back to Adam Carolla himself. Well, we've got a clip here. He's talking about California moms and the bigger issue about weed. I'll let him explain it. Here's what he says.
5: You know, it's interesting. We waged a war on smoking several years ago and essentially eradicated it. But we said that pot was good for you somehow. And, you know, and alleviated many of the symptoms of this and that and the other. And so now we got a whole bunch of young people who don't smoke, but do smoke pot. They don't smoke cigarettes, but they smoke pot. And we're so backwards and dumb in California that if you went to Santa Monica and asked the average mom in Santa Monica, California, would you rather your teenage son smoke cigarettes or smoke pot? They would all say pot.
1: I don't think he's wrong. I mean, I don't know how big the survey sample was, but I don't think he's wrong, because I think a lot of people, they just assume that pot is a lot less unhealthy than cigarettes are.
2: Having these conversations with my kids, I have a 20-year-old and a 17-year-old and a 15-year-old, but mm-hmm. mostly the older kids.
1: I bet they don't say pot when the topic comes up, do they?
2: No, what do they say?
1: They
2: call
1: weed.
2: It weed. Yeah, they call it weed. But cigarettes are bad. Like, cigarettes are terrible, terrible.
1: You're evil if you smoke cigarettes.
2: Right, and now alcohol, they all think that weed is a much safer alternative. Yeah, to drinking. And so they're very against alcohol. And they're like, oh, I'm not going to smoke. I don't want to smoke, but I don't see anything wrong with it.
1: I don't want cigarette smoke in my lungs, but weed smoke in my lungs is okay. That's kind of what it amounts to.
2: I didn't say it made sense.
1: And those joints, I'll tell you what, they're not filtered. Not that the filter did all that much in terms of cigarettes. I've never been a smoker myself, so I don't have a horse in that race.
2: And from what I hear from them, that it's not physically, they're not it's not smoking in the sense of like what you saw in your younger days, or mm-hmm. what I saw in my younger days. Now it's all vaping. And so it's basically odorless, and they can do it in the school bathrooms and nobody knows.
1: Smoking in the boys' room was a big song in the early 70s.
2: Yeah, so now vaping in the boys' room doesn't have that cool connotation to it, but that's what's happening. And so they're putting major restrictions on, like, kids, the kids going to the bathroom.
1: Mm-hmm.
2: So all of the innocent kids are being punished because there's, you know, a handful of in my day, we called them the stoner kids mm-hmm. that were in the bathroom doing what you're not supposed to be doing, and now they're vaping, and it's a big deal.
1: This song came out in the early 70s, and I'm not talking about the one by Motley Crue. That was a different, I don't know, maybe it was a remake of it. But I guess everybody kind of laughed at it because, as I remember, even though I was too young to smoke when it came out, I'm too young to smoke now. What am I talking about? I'm way too young to smoke. But I remember it was kind of ha-ha and funny because there were boys, and maybe girls too, for all I know, but there were boys, you know, smoking in the boys' room. And that was a common thing in public schools, at least. I went to Catholic schools most of the time when my parents could afford it. And I don't remember in Catholic schools ever seeing anybody smoking anywhere. Maybe the priest. Maybe, you know, out and about. I remember one priest. This is an interesting memory. One priest, Cyrus, he was really a cool, kind of a younger priest. I really liked him. And during the time that we were in Catholic grammar school, this would have been at Mission San Juan Capistrano Grammar School. And he was assigned to the parish for a time. And he would wear his cassock and he'd walk on the playground and talk to the kids and just sort of be there, be present to them. And he always smoked a cigar, a stogie. And I thought, that's really cool because look at him. He cuts a fine figure. I wouldn't be surprised if maybe he was instrumental in drawing some young men to the priesthood. I don't remember his name and I don't remember what happened to him, but he made that kind of smoking look cool, kind of like Bing Crosby cool. So, yeah, I don't think that Adam Carolla is wrong when he says that, like what you just said, that if there's a choice between smoking cigarettes and smoking weed, aka pot, and then they're going to go in that direction. It's still bad for you, though. Jesse Romero's got a book. It's a little book, and it's something like 50 reasons why marijuana is bad for you. So parents who are interested in getting some law enforcement background stuff, some medical background, some moral background, if you're having this battle with one of your kids, you might want to look that book up. Jesse Romero is the author of the book. 888-914-9149. Let's go over to Cape Coral, Florida and talk to Frank. Hello, Frank. Hello, Frank.
3: Good morning. My question is with the prayer of Saint Gertrude, the beginning portion where it says, "Eternal Father, I offer the most precious blood of thy divine Son Jesus." I don't understand how can we offer something of God's Son to him.
1: Okay. You know how at Mass, you're Catholic, I believe, right?
3: I am.
1: Okay. So during the offertory, there's that time when the priests were just about to move into the Eucharistic prayer. May the Lord accept the sacrifice at your hands for the praise and glory of his name, for our good and the good of all his holy church. That is a Eucharistic-centered prayer that speaks to this issue that we as the body of Christ, we participate in our high priest Jesus's eternal presentation of his sacrifice to the Father. So in the book of Hebrews, it repeatedly refers to Christ, our high priest, and how he replaces those Old Testament priests who went to the altar and sacrificed every day, all these animals that they sacrificed. It could never do anything. It could never really take away sins. It was all symbolic. But Christ, our high priest now, offers himself as the spotless, perfect victim. So he is both victim and priest in this eternal sacrifice. And Hebrews says that his priesthood does not pass away. It's a way of talking about that this act of offering himself to the Father is eternal. So with that being the case, that's why we say that prayer at Mass, because it's pointing to the fact that we who are members of the body of Christ, we join in, so to speak, in that sacrifice, and we are, in a subordinate and limited way, made part of that sacrifice. So when we, and I'm not here per se to theologize about the prayers of St. Gertrude and that devotion, but that could fit within what I'm talking about here. When we speak in that way about how we offer a sacrifice of the Lord's most precious body and blood, it's because we participate by being members of his body. And so the church is involved and included in that sacrifice. It's the Lord's sacrifice, but because he makes us members of his body, we participate in that lesser sense. That's the fundamental reason why.
3: Okay. I understand what you're saying. My goodness. Okay.
1: Does that help clarify it a bit?
3: Oh, it does. It does. I've been trying to do the prayer daily at least, and I just could never make sense of that. But that I understand it. I got it.
1: I'm glad. And just one other. Oh, you're most welcome. One other thing that will be familiar to most people nowadays would be the Divine Mercy prayers. Eternal Father, I offer you the body and blood, soul and divinity of your dearly beloved Son, our Lord Jesus Christ, in atonement for our sins and those of the whole world. Jesus doesn't need us to do that. The Father doesn't need us to do that. But it's a way of expressing that because we're in the body of Christ. And I realize I'm repeating myself somewhat, but for the purpose of showcasing this prayer of Divine Mercy, we actually say those words, I offer you the body, blood, soul, and divinity of Jesus. It's only in that sense that we're participating as members of his body that we could even say that. And it's in that sense that we mean that we offer it.
3: Okay. Okay.
1: Yeah.
3: That's great.
1: Good question, though. Yeah,
3: thank
1: very
3: you.
1: Good question. You're welcome.
3: Good.
1: Thank you. All right. 888-914-9149. We'll be taking a break here in just a minute. If you are wondering if AI is creeping into your world, well, here's an example. Visitors to the Monterey Peninsula in Northern California, you may be driving through an AI experiment. This is an article from the San Francisco Gate. It's a signal program that's run by AI. It's a pilot program. Caltrans has launched an AI program along the Highway 68 corridor. It connects Salinas to Monterey. It's a feeder highway that goes up from Highway 101. And what they've done here, if you're driving in that area, you're going to see it. They have what are called adaptive traffic signals that are now in place. And it's about a 9 or 10 mile stretch. And if you go through that area, the traffic lights are being run by AI. It's not being run by the little sensor that your tire goes over to tell it that there's a car there. There are other sensors in place there. But it's a fascinating story in the San Francisco Gate that if you're interested in this kind of thing, it will give you a glimpse into how AI is beginning to work in the real world in things and that you yourself are going to be coming into contact with. And if it works there, according to the Federal Highway Administration, they're planning to roll it out across the country. So AI might decide when you get that green light. And who knows what else the AI is going to do in traffic and elsewhere. I'll be right back.
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7: 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The monthly jobs report's out. It's beat expectations. Most analysts predicting about 55 to 60,000 new jobs to be created in April versus the 178,000 the previous month. Instead, the Bureau of Labor Stats says non-farm payrolls jumped by 115,000 last month. President Trump calling recent U.S. attacks on Iran a love tap. U.S. Central Command says it conducted self-defense strikes against Iranian targets Thursday after Iran fired at U.S. destroyers in the Strait of Hormuz. The president downplayed the exchange when asked about it by a reporter, claiming the ceasefire between Iran and the U.S. was still in effect. The State Department says it's revoking the passports of parents with unpaid child support. Officials said starting today, thousands of parents who owe $100,000 or more in past due child support will have their passports revoked, parents with significant child support debt being advised to make payment arrangements. A new case of hantavirus has been found on an island where a luxury cruise ship made a stop last month. The MV Hondas has seen a number of confirmed cases of the virus, typically spread by rodents. UK officials say another suspected case has been detected on another island in the South Atlantic. A Memphis Democrat calling on the city to leave Tennessee after Republican lawmakers carved up its only majority black district. The new congressional map was signed into law Thursday.
8: Democratic Congressman Antonio Parkinson responded by saying, "Let my people go and let Memphis secede from the state." And Pope Leo expected to visit France at the end of September. The French Bishops' Conference made that announcement this week after formally extending an invitation to the Holy Father. An official itinerary has not yet been released. It's expected the Holy Father will visit both Notre Dame and Lourdes while in France. Keeping you connected with the church and world 24 hours a day and on the web at relevantradio.com.
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13: When the birth control pill was invented, most people thought it would be a good thing. There were a few naysayers, like the Catholic Church, but most people who were outside the church thought that this would help people. It would give them control over their fertility. It would make marriage stronger. These kinds of arguments were advanced. It would make abortion far less likely. So it was said. And we can't blame the people back then for not understanding what would happen. What happened was the opposite of what was predicted. Instead, divorce rates skyrocketed, cohabitation took off, families became broken on a scale not seen before in history, and abortion also skyrocketed. So there are complex explanations for why these counterintuitive things took place, but they did. And that left the family in a more fractured situation than we have ever seen.
1: Excellent point. Thanks for playing that, Cyrus. I appreciate that. I want to go back to AI for a second. Sting, whom you may remember, had a little band called The Police, and he had a somewhat of a solo career after that. You might have heard of him. And let's play audio 3 about Sting as a musician and songwriter, his thoughts about artificial intelligence and how it's rising all around us.
14: All of us are in danger of losing our work to AI, all of us, everyone, whether you're an artist or a journalist or a lawyer, your job could be replaced by this technology that none of us quite understand where it's leading to. So the play's message really is the importance of community, the importance of supporting the people next to you. And I believe that very strongly. I think community is the only thing that will save us, frankly.
1: Community is the only thing that will save us. I think that's a good point. Kind of getting back to your circle of friends in the real world and what's real. There's a place for AI, and I like AI as far as it goes. I'm not afraid of it. I'm not angry about it. Some people are. I can respect that. They have a different way of looking at it than I do. I see all the benefits that are possible with AI. Let's say diagnosing cancer long before a traditional test or diagnostic might find it. And we're now seeing examples of that. We're applying AI to medical situations like this, are saving lives. Maybe even, who knows, maybe with the benefit of AI, we're going to be able to find actual cures for things like cancer. I certainly hope so. So as the Bible says, test all things, hold fast to that which is good. There is a good dimension to what AI can do, but that doesn't mean that we should close our eyes to the realities of how it can be made to do terrible things that we don't want to see happen around us. So it's just interesting to me that Sting would weigh in on this topic. You'd think that he'd be so busy counting all of his money because he'd been so successful. And I noticed that he didn't. You notice that, Cyrus? He talked about lawyers, etc., but he didn't mention singer-songwriters. But we already know, like with Suno and other AI music-generating programs, that you can create music that, I mean, unless you really don't know. I mean, what was that band? Was it Velvet Sunrise or Velvet Sundown, something like that, that was in the charts and you kind of liked their music until you found out that it was an AI song?
2: Oh, that's infuriating. Or a band. Yeah, we were driving from Green Bay to back home and we were jamming to this album. It's so good. And then that night, I see this this news article about how fake music, how AI, 100% AI-generated music had found its way onto Spotify. And I was like, oh, no. And I clicked it, and sure enough, it was the band I had been jamming to. And I felt like violated.
1: The band that doesn't exist.
2: I felt stupid, and like I should have saw it, but I didn't. And so that's how good it is, and it actually sounded good. A lot of conflicting emotions.
1: Yeah. Yeah, we've talked about this before, you and I, and also you mentioned that your kids are like dead set against AI.
2: I hate it.
1: I think that's going to change. I don't know what will make that change in attitude. I think it probably will change. By the way, the lady who was speaking in that earlier video is the author Mary Eberstadt. She's written a number of books for Ignatius Press on topics like birth control, etc. And I neglected to mention her name, so I just wanted to mention that to her. And Cyrus posts all of these videos so you can see them for yourselves and share them if you wish to do so. But that's her name, Mary Eberstadt. Now, on the AI thing, that ties into even what we have been doing here to have a lark, you know, have a little fun now and then. People who write emails, and I think we've sort of focused on, the ones that are, let's just say, unhappy with maybe something I say on the program. They're never unhappy with you, Cyrus, but I rub people the wrong way at times. I apologize, but you know what can I do? That's life. I have opinions. You have opinions. We all have opinions. But I have an email here, Cyrus. Do you have the song ready for Penny's email by chance?
2: Oh,
1: you have that at the ready?
2: I have it ready for a rejoin.
1: Okay.
2: So I was gonna come back to that after a break.
1: I see.
2: If you want to set it up,
1: I'll set it up now. And then what I'll do is when we get ready to take the break, I'll read the kind email. And this is a nice email. Don't get me wrong. Penny is a nice lady. She's down in Florida. She wrote an email. And so.
2: This is the don't keep going. Is that right?
1: Yeah, this is don't keep going.
2: That's the one.
1: Don't keep going. So we'll press pause on that and I will get to that. So Penny, if you're listening down in Orlando, thank you. We really appreciate the email. I read it with interest, and I thought it would be nice to respond with the song, which I think you'll like. I think you'll like it. 888-914-9149. This note comes in from Miriam, listening on the Relevant Radio app. Patrick, why don't we emphasize the Holy Spirit as much as we do God and Jesus? It always kind of seems like the Holy Spirit is almost an also-ran. Why is that? Well, let's first of all take a step back and say, God is one God in three persons, Father, Son, and Holy Spirit. So when you say God and Jesus, I think what you mean is the Father and Jesus and the Holy Spirit. Just a little Trinitarian terminology that we should try to keep focused, because the Holy Spirit is God, Jesus is God, God the Father is God, it's the triune God, these three persons who subsist in one divine nature. And I think you're right, at least colloquially. Take the Nicene Creed, for example. When you read the Nicene Creed, or better, when we say the Nicene Creed at Mass on Sunday, you notice that the Nicene Creed only talks about the Holy Spirit a couple of times. So I believe in one God, the Father Almighty, maker of heaven and earth and of all things visible and invisible. I believe in one Lord Jesus Christ, the only begotten Son of God, born of the Father before all ages, God from light, God from God, light from light, true God from true God, begotten, not made, consubstantial with the Father. Through him all things were made. For us men and for our salvation, he came down from heaven. Here's the first instance. And by the Holy Spirit was incarnate of the Virgin Mary and became man. For our sake, he was crucified under Pontius Pilate. He suffered death and was buried and rose again on the third day in accordance with the scriptures. He ascended into heaven and is seated at the right hand of the Father. He will come again in glory to judge the living and the dead, and his kingdom will have no end. I believe in the Holy Spirit, there's the second mention, the Lord, the giver of life, who proceeds from the Father and the Son, who with the Father and the Son is adored and glorified, who has spoken through the prophets. I believe in one holy Catholic and apostolic church. I confess one baptism for the forgiveness of sins, and I look forward to the resurrection of the dead and the life of the world to come. Amen. So you'll notice that proportionately, the majority of the creed focuses on Jesus, the Son, the Logos. The Father is mentioned, and the Holy Spirit is mentioned, but the focus seems to be on Jesus. And I think this can be a clue in answer to your question. Why does it seem as though we don't really emphasize the Holy Spirit? Not that the church doesn't emphasize the Holy Spirit. Certainly the New Testament does. But Jesus came to us, the second person of the Trinity, as Jesus. And so that is the most personal, up-close, detailed 3 years of public ministry, teaching, miracles, the crucifixion, the resurrection, the focus on the Lord Jesus Christ. I guess you could say we take our clue, because when God came to us in this way, the Holy Spirit didn't come to us incarnate. The Father didn't come to us incarnate. The Son, the Logos, came to us incarnate. So, if we can think of that as a clue, it's not that God says, I want you to focus more on Jesus and to the exclusion of the Father and the Holy Spirit, but we can't help but see that the great majority or the great preponderance of how God has revealed himself to us has been in and through the incarnate Lord Jesus Christ. So it's to be expected, I guess, that we would focus on him, that person of the Trinity, again, not to the exclusion of the other persons, but because he made himself, thank God, so central to us that we can't help but see him sort of front and center. Now, Jesus talks about, I will send the Paraclete, the Comforter. I will send the Holy Spirit who will guide you, the church, into all truth. We see him actually fulfilling that on the day of Pentecost when the Holy Spirit comes into the upper room in the form of tongues of flame. And we see at the baptism of Jesus in the River Jordan, we hear the voice of the Father in heaven. We see the same scenario or a similar scenario again on the top of the Mount of Transfiguration, where the voice of the Father, who's invisible, we don't see the Father, and his voice says, this is my beloved Son with whom I am well pleased. This is my beloved Son. Listen to him, things like that. And it's interesting, it seems, that the Father never reveals himself to us, at least en masse. He always reveals himself through Jesus and under the inspiration of the Holy Spirit. This is God in every case. We can't divide the persons of the Trinity into triparts. But what's interesting to me is that Jesus said, if you have, because his apostles, his disciples said to him, Lord, show us the Father, because they hear Jesus talking about the Father, the Father, the Father, show us the Father. And Jesus says, if you have seen me, you have seen the Father. That doesn't mean that God the Father had brown hair or a beard or a body or anything like that. It's a way of saying, I am the express image of the invisible God. This is why the Bible talks about Jesus incarnate as an icon. It uses the Greek word icon to describe him as coming to us, coming among us in a way that we can see him, we can touch him, we can talk to him, we can hear him. We have all of these sensory, we, of course, most specifically being the apostles and the other disciples at that time. But this is why it's entirely biblical to depict Jesus, like to have a crucifix, to show Jesus as a little bitty baby in the manger at Christmas time, that kind of thing, because he himself is that living icon of the invisible God. And therefore, back to your very good question, I think this is why there's so much emphasis on Jesus and seemingly or comparatively less emphasis on the Holy Spirit, because you can't see the Holy Spirit. You can't see God the Father. And human beings as we are, we have in our souls the operation of our imagination. The imagination, let's take a quick stop here for a moment. Your imagination is that faculty of your soul that translates the sensory input that you get. Let's say you see a tree outside. You don't have to see every single tree in the world to know the category of tree. And there are different trees, and they look different. Some are much bigger, some are much smaller, all kinds of different shapes and sizes, different trees. But you can still have in your mind that universal category of tree or tree-ness, so that when you see a tree, you automatically know that's a tree. I don't have to compare it to every other tree in the universe, or the world rather, because I know that universal form. So that is an abstraction, and this is important, so this is why I'm taking a moment to talk about this. You as a human being, you with a rational soul, have the capacity to abstract from individual things the universal form of the thing, the category of trees or dogs or cats or pizza or whatever. Those categories now are universals in your mind. Your imagination does that. That's the operation of the imagination. It creates, you might say, a mental image of that abstraction. It can also do the same thing and does do the same thing with the individual instantiations of a thing. Like you see a cat, well, you know that cat as a cat. But you also know the whole category of catness within which that particular cat falls. Now, you may say, why are you going into all this detail? Here's why. Because you can't visualize the Holy Spirit. I can't either. No, none of us can. We can't visualize God. So what do? We hobble along. We can visualize Jesus because he did come to us incarnate in a manner that we can understand. It's intelligible to us. In the beginning was the Word, and the Word was with God, and the Word was God, verse 14, and the Word became flesh and dwelt among us. We saw him, we collectively speaking, saw him in the manger as a baby, saw him in the streets of Nazareth as a boy, saw him in his public ministry as a man, walking and talking and expressing human interaction with everyone around him because he is true God and true man. That we can understand because we can visualize that. That's why it's so easy for you and for me to visualize Jesus. But it's not easy to visualize God the Father and God the Holy Spirit. And indeed, the Holy Spirit took the form of a dove. But the Holy Spirit is not a dove. The Holy Spirit is not a bird. Just like God is not a burning bush. He took a form that would be somewhat intelligible to somebody like Moses in Exodus 3 with the burning bush, or the dove in John chapter 1, the baptism of Jesus, etc., etc. So I think ultimately, and I realize this is a rather lengthy answer to the question, but it's a very profound question that you're asking here. And it seems to me that that's where this issue really can be played out, and that is if we could visualize the Holy Spirit in the way that we can so easily with Jesus, chances are we'd be talking a whole lot more about the Holy Spirit. But what you can't visualize with your imagination tends to be more theoretical or ethereal, the kind of thing that the average person doesn't necessarily spend a lot of time thinking about, to our detriment, of course. So that maybe is the, you might say, the phenomenological or the way of appearance that these truths have and the way they land on us and the way we react to them. And with that, I will take a timeout. 888-914-9149. This is a number to call to be on the air. I have room for you. If you want to be on the air, call that number. And plenty of emails as well. Right after this, I'll be right back.
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0: Ah, that's so good. That's not Sheryl Crow, by the way.
1: Are you sure?
0: This, I'm pretty sure. Sounds like it might have been her back in the day. All right. So this is a nice lady. Her name is Penny. She's down Orlando way. And she says, "Dear Patrick, help. I'm going crazy with the overuse of all the keep going and the interjections of all kinds of funny canned comments. A little of it occasionally is all good fun, is all in good fun, but otherwise it's become very irritating.
2: Keep going.
0: And hard to listen to your show.
3: Whatever.
0: I'm sure I'm not the only one. Trying to hold it together here. I'm sure I'm not the only one who feels this way.
4: False.

0: crazy. LOL. She said LOL. Please, please, I beg of you to return to the same show I have grown to love. So what should I do, Cyrus?
1: Well, the Patrick Madrid show.
0: Should I keep going?
1: So I don't know. I think you should
2: keep going.
0: All right. That's what my instinct says. That's what my gut says.
3: Has everybody gone nuts around here?
0: Poor Penny.
1: No, she's really, it's a really
0: she's
1: nice email.
0: She's sobbing into her pillow.
1: She's
0: now.
1: Really a nice, it's a nice email.
0: It is a great email. Thank you, Penny. I really appreciate that. It's good to know. And we'll do the best we can. It's a balancing act over here.
4: Full stop.
0: By the way, did your hamburger come with a dose
5: your
0: of misogyny?
5: Your hamburger comes with a dose of misogyny.
6: If you disobey the rules, you get cut off.
0: I'm telling you, Penny, Cyrus has got a million of these.
4: So don't mess with me when it comes to words like that.
0: Keeping him away from those is nigh unto impossible.
7: Ain't nothing gonna happen.
0: Can I get an amen?
7: Amen and a woman.
0: All right. Okay.
8: Get that in your spirit.
0: I'm going to shake this off here. But seriously, though, thank you, Penny. I appreciate it.
1: All right,
0: emails go to Patrick at... Hey, Penny got a song out of this. Not everybody can say that. Somebody asked us...

0: Yeah.
1: Here's an email that came in from Emma, and it's actually just came in this morning. She says about AI songs. She says, thank you so much for the AI songs. My twin and I played Keep Going. Now you can play Don't Keep Going, because that's another song. She says, my twin and I played the Keep Going song on repeat in the car, and we've been singing the Taco Tuesday song for the last 2 days. That's too much tacos. They are so catchy. Please continue making them. Have a blessed day, Emma. P.S., she says, can you make an album? I'm pretty sure we can make an album. In fact, we already have enough for a couple of albums. So it's a matter of simply releasing them when the time is right.
2: Do we do a double album? Do we just release one album at a time? So many options.
1: Here's a note. I'm telling you, Cyrus, this literally rolled in 10 seconds ago. In fact, I want you to see this one. It's from Jessica in South Bend. She says, I need Keep Going in all your songs. I need Keep Going and all your songs when I'm on the treadmill. Please, please release your album.
3: You keep going.
4: Keep going.
3: What do you do to keep going?
4: Keep going.
3: How do you keep going?
4: Keep going.
2: It's as easy as that.
1: Thank
5: That's
1: you, Jessica.
5: That's almost ingenious right there.
1: Thank you. This is Mike in Plymouth.
6: Calm down, Cyrus, please.
1: I think Plymouth, Massachusetts. I'm not sure. Mike in Plymouth here. I love your show. I very often enjoy the podcast replays of the show. In fact, I listen to the podcast more than the live show. Sometimes I even listen to a replay of the live show because there aren't commercials. That's true. 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Is there any meaningful difference or a station preference that us listeners should elect to listen to live versus a replay? Thanks and keep going. Thank you, Mike in Plymouth. That's a really good question. I don't know that. Now, Cyrus, you have a foot in the engineering world and a foot in the broadcast world on air. Put on your engineering hat. Do you know in terms of statistics and measuring, you know, results? I know that we have measurements both for live audience as well as for streaming. I really don't know. Do you have any insight for Mike in Plymouth on that?
2: You know, what I do, Patrick, I don't like the fuzz of AM radio. So when I'm driving, I listen to the live feed through the app.
1: Yeah.
2: And that's it. It's great. It's always perfectly clear. I never have any dropouts. So that's what I do. I listen on the app.
1: Yeah.

0: Yeah, I listen to the app a lot, actually. And it is really nice because as long as you have a cell connection or an internet connection, it's very clear. And yeah, there are no commercials in the way that we, you know, think of the commercials on the live broadcast. But that's a good question, Mike. I think the best way I could answer your question is there is a meaningful difference, but it's the same difference, if I could put it that way, because we do have very exact and carefully studied statistics or numbers on the streaming. So I myself don't see this data typically, but we know at Relevant Radio, we have a whole department that looks closely at, you know, how many people are listening on the app, how many people are listening on the other platforms out there, Spotify. A lot of people listen to the program on Spotify and other platforms. And so they know that down to the penny, how many users or listeners are there at any given moment, as well as like the Arbitron Nielsen ratings for the live markets, hearing people or hearing shows on the radio. We have a way to study that as well. And there are a lot of other things that I probably don't even know of. But I don't think it makes a difference one way or the other, which way you listen to the program. So what I'm going to say is just listen both ways. Listen live for 3 hours and then listen to the streaming for at least 3 hours. I think that'd be a happy medium, don't you, Cyrus? I think that would work.
1: Keep going.
0: Only 6 hours a day. Janet just wrote me a note and it only has three words in it. Yes, keep going, Janet
1: says. Keep going.
0: And Greg just sent me a note. He's in Indiana. I mean, this is in real time. They're just coming in one after the other. He says, don't change, Patrick and Cyrus. We need to be inspired and to laugh. You're touching our souls and our funny bones. Keep going, he says.
2: That's great. It's important to laugh. When we spend a lot of time going over the news and what's happening in the world, and it's not always sunshines and rainbows.
0: Yeah.
2: And so it's just, I think it's really important to keep going.
0: That's one way to put it, to keep going. And I must say, I do not agree with the thesis that there's too much tacos. That just does not have the ring of truth to me. Very popular song, though. Let's go to Susie in California. Hi, Susie.
3: Hi, thanks for taking my call.
0: You're welcome.
3: I want to say keep going as well. I love this radio station, and Cyrus is right. I tune in because I do feel like the burden of everything that's going on in the world, and so I love to listen to you guys. I like to hear the Catholic perspective.
0: Thank you.
3: The reason I'm calling is because I run a Latin employee resource group for a Fortune 500 company. This is like extra work that I do on a volunteer basis, aside from my normal duties. And everyone, you know, has events that they promote, and we promote them across the groups. Mm-hmm. And so I was recently asked by the Pride group to send an email to my membership asking them to attend the Pride Parade. There's going to be a big Pride Parade, and they just want a good showing. I got this email on Tuesday, and I've been holding on to it. I don't want to send it out. My conscience is telling me not to send it out, but at the same time, I don't know how that's going to be perceived by the company. I feel like it might get around. I have shared other groups, you know, call-outs for events. Like I recently shared an Asian group's inclusion event. They're not calling it diversity and inclusion anymore. Mm-hmm. They just call it inclusion. So I recently shared that. And so I wonder if people are going to notice that I'm purposely not sending out the Pride event.
0: Oh, they'll notice. They'll notice immediately. I'm sure.
3: Yeah. So I think you're right. And so I was just wondering what your thoughts are. I do see you as the wise father. I love my father, but, you know, I need a wise father, one that's grounded more in religion and so in Catholicism. And so that's how I see you. And so I'm calling to ask for your opinion.
0: That touches my heart, Susie. Thank you for that. I appreciate that. So I will approach it this way to say, I understand completely why you have this qualm, because you recognize that there's a problem with that ideology, that lifestyle. You're not trying to oppress anybody. You're not trying to stop anybody from living their life the way they want to do it. But when they co-opt you into promoting something that you don't agree with, that's the quandary, right? Where you're the one who has to press the send button, knowing that by pressing the send button, a message promoting this lifestyle is going to go out to people and you would rather it didn't. Is that a good way to describe it?
3: Yes, I don't want to promote that lifestyle, yes.
0: I think under the circumstances that what I would do in your situation would be to demur and to say, I'm sorry. And you could say that to your boss or whoever is maybe at a higher level than you and tell him or her, just, I have a moral qualm about this. I don't want to do this, but I don't want to mess things up for you. And since you're like ultimately the decision maker, I'm just a volunteer. And I'm reading some things into what you said, so maybe this isn't exactly the scenario, but is there somebody above you that you can say, I don't want to do this, and I need you to handle this and tell them no? Because if you say, if you're the one who does that, they may, just knowing how things go, they may decide to try to make an object lesson of you personally. And they may try to publicly come after you personally and doxing and all the things that we know that people are quite capable of doing. If you can avoid being in the crosshairs, I think that would be a good first step. What do you think about that, first of all, before we continue?
3: I think that is a good step. I actually have a co-lead that runs the group with me as well, so I could ask him to send it off. Instead of doing it myself.
0: Is there any precedent in this organization for saying no to any other groups for any reason?
3: Not that I know of.
0: Okay.
3: Not that I know of.
0: What if the Right to Life group, let's say that California Right to Life wanted to send out a pro-life message to everybody on your list, would that pass muster? Would you press send? I don't mean you personally, but would your organization press send for a specific group that promotes being anti-abortion? Do you think that would go?
3: I don't think so, because I've never seen it. So I'm going to say that no, it does not.
0: Okay.
3: It wouldn't fly.
0: Yeah. And that's where I'm wondering if you might have some leverage there in saying, we don't press send to the email list for everybody who asks. We do it for those groups that are doing something that's pertinent to what we do, whatever it is that you're, the company that you're volunteering for, whatever it is that they do. So it could be that the whole pride thing has nothing to do with what this organization does. So you could just say, I'm sorry, we don't do that because it doesn't fit with what we do. And you're probably going to get a firestorm. Regardless, if you say no, they're probably going to come unhinged, you know. But that could be a bit of leverage where you could point out, we don't just automatically press send for any group that comes in and says, we'd like you to send an email blast to your people. So the pro-life issue comes to mind because it's divisive. Half the country, it seems, would be in favor of that. Half the country would be adamantly opposed to it. So that's another thought. But ultimately, if I can offer you like a bottom line, my thought would be, I understand your dilemma. And if I were in that situation, I would say, I would rather go volunteer for another company than compromise my moral principles. I'm not trying to police anybody's life. I'm not interested in trying to tell anybody how they can live or who they can love or what they can do with their bodies. But I don't want to be compromised and be forced to promote something that I don't agree with. And if it means I can't volunteer here, that's a shame. But I'd rather leave with my head held high and go volunteer somewhere else where I'm not going to be put in that situation.
3: Right, right. Leading these groups is seen as a step, like it's a high visibility role where leadership gets to see you and your passion. And then it works as a stepping stone, if you will. And
0: right.
3: So it will be very visible if I do stop leading the Latino group.
0: Yep. I can imagine. There is a sacrifice, isn't there? A bit of a cost. But you know what? Imagine this. We have to take a break, Susie, but think about this. Maybe do a cost-benefit analysis. Imagine the one scenario where you say, I'm sorry, but no, I'm not going to do that. Well, then you can't volunteer here anymore. Okay, well, I guess I can't volunteer here anymore. That's a shame. I wish I could, but I understand. That's one scenario. What about the other scenario? You say, well, I'm going to go along to get along. I don't believe in this. I don't like this. But because I want to be more visible and rise through the ranks, I'll press send, even though I know I really don't want to, but I'll do it anyway. Just play out that scenario in your mind and imagine how you'll feel afterward, where there was some kind of compromise, and how are you going to feel about that afterward? Now, feelings are not the sum total of how we make decisions, but it's part of it. Will your conscience bother you in the second scenario where you go along to get along? Will your conscience bother you in the first scenario where you say, I'm not going to do that, I'm sorry, but I'll take the hit if I have to? I really wish it didn't come to that, but if I have to, I will. So I would recommend that as you're evaluating this and thinking about the cost or the benefit. And also don't forget to think about, which scenario do you think will bother your conscience more?
3: Yes. Okay. Okay. I know what I need to do.
0: God bless you. God bless you, Susie.
3: Thank you, Patrick.
0: You're
3: Thank
0: welcome.
3: You. I appreciate it. I need it. You guys as well.
0: Thank you. Well, we rely on you, Susie, and your prayers, and you can count on ours, that's for sure, especially as you step forward in faith to make this decision. God will bless you.
3: Thank you.
0: You're welcome. All right. Be right back.

0: The only thing that doctors have to report are abortion pill cases, deaths. They don't have to report injuries. And so we don't even know how many women are being injured every year by these very, very strong chemical drugs.
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2: Hello, this is Bishop Terry LaValle of the Diocese of Ogdensburg. 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O Mother of the Word incarnate, despise not our petitions, but in your mercy, hear and answer them. Through Christ our Lord. Amen.
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0: Today, you're not taking PTO, Cyrus. I know that because you're here. When you're not here, you're taking PTO.
1: Wherever I go, there I am.
0: 888-914-9149. You mentioned you had an email, Cyrus, during the break.
1: Oh, yeah. Let me jump back.
0: Yeah.
1: All right.
0: While you're doing that, here's one that comes in from James in Iowa. He says, one sure way to dismantle the argument that contraception prevents abortion is to point out that Planned Parenthood hands out free contraception. Yeah. Good point, James. Because the way I figure it, they hand out the free contraception like candy, knowing that if you, you know, use the contraception, you're going to be more promiscuous. And if you're more promiscuous, you know, accidents happen. And hey, that's our business model because we have a product just for you if that condom fails, et cetera, et cetera. Good point, James. I appreciate that. And this one is from Lynn, who says, I love your show. And there's a red heart in this. There's a red heart emoji. So that's how I know she really loves the show. Love your show the way it is. It's never boring. Always enlightening with my faith, with a big dose of fun attached. Thank you. Thank you, Lynn. Kind of you. And this one is from Tracy, who says, I'm laughing at myself. It took me a year to get the connection of the jingle Papa Americano to Pope Leo. Keep going, she says. I mean, I think 99 out of 100 people. Papa Americano. Crank it. Let's get to the words. Give me the words. That's what Tracy wants to hear. All right, whatever. Papa Americano. It never meant anything until about a year ago. Oh, by the way, FYI, need to mention this. Do you have on your smart TV yet the Relevant Radio Plus app? You really need to get it because it's chock full of excellent, high quality, beautifully produced video content for you to watch. It's all free. You'll find me on there too. I've got a few things up there on Relevant Radio Plus, but it's an app you put on your smart TV like you'd put any other app on there. 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Now, if you're a kid, you shouldn't have a smartphone. But if you're an adult, you can handle a smartphone, put Relevant Radio Plus on there. It's an app. Just get it in your app store. Again, free. And here's the thing. Speaking of Papa Americano, Pope Leo XIV, of course, the first American pope. It's still a year later. Sounds kind of weird to even say that. I never thought we'd ever see an American pope. But Father Robert Prevost, then Bishop Robert Prevost, then Cardinal Robert Prevost is now Pope Leo XIV. It's been a year now, and there is, in coordination with our partner Rome Reports, a brand new profile documentary about Pope Leo. He talks about his own time as an Augustinian monk. He talks about community life, contemplative prayer, apostolic mission, the church's challenges and opportunities, captures joyful reactions of those who knew him when his name was announced from the balcony of St. Peter's about a year ago. And you can watch all of it and a whole lot more on the free Relevant Radio Plus app for your smart TV. Did I mention that it's free? Because it is. I'm going to say don't keep going on that, Cyrus, only because I got to get back to the phone calls. But you had an email you wanted to read.
2: He just read it.
0: Hit me. Oh, was that the one?
1: That's all right.
0: Oh, I thought you wanted to read it. Okay, sorry about that.
1: It's all good.
0: All right, it's all good. Okay, no wonder you were smiling at me. Let's go to Marcy in Modesto. Hi, Marcy.
3: Hi, Drew, I'm sorry. never mind. Anyway, the reason I'm calling is I wanted to address Susie's situation. I had very similar situation where I had to take a stand, which I did. I ended up losing my job. They fired me. I had a wonderful three-month vacation with my daughter. We just bonded together while I was looking for another job. Mm-hmm. I ended up with a better job, and I started that job when I was 64. I worked till I was 69, and I got a full pension when I retired.
0: Wow.
3: When I left the job. So God rewards you for doing the right thing. You know, if you do the right thing, not only did I feel good about what I did because I knew what I did was right, but I was rewarded in the end.
0: No doubt. May I ask, if you don't mind me being nosy, I'm just curious, what was the scenario? What were they asking you to do that you couldn't do?
3: Okay, I worked for a large medical facility, and we had a doctor, and they were really trying to blackball him, so to speak. And my boss was very much against them, and hers was a very personal situation that I backed him because he was doing a good job. He was a good person, and I believe in fairness. I believe everybody should be treated fairly, and so I had to take a stand, and it became whether you're either with me or against me type of situation, and I had to chose to be against. And like I said, then I got a job that was so much better with large medical facility and got a full pension.
0: That is great. So, I'm so happy for you. Good for you, Marcy.
3: Yeah.
0: That's encouraging.
3: And I felt good.
0: and you had the last laugh, it sounds like.
3: Almost. Plus, they went to trial, and I was kind of like a witness, and he ended up getting a $3 million settlement. So, I mean, he benefited too.
0: Wow. Sounds like a difficult situation to be sure. But we were talking, when I was talking to Susie a little while ago, I mentioned that imagine how you'll feel if you go along to get along and you do the thing that you really don't want to do, but you do it anyway. Will your conscience bother you later? That's always something really important to think about. And if you had to replay the tape and you wound up doing what you wound up not doing, how do you think you would have felt afterward?
3: Oh, I would. I don't think I could feel good about myself because I knew that was wrong. You know, when you know it's wrong, I think easier to make the decision. If you've been raised, you know, with morals, you know what's wrong and you know what's right, and you just pray on it. And that's what I did. I prayed on it and made the right decision.
0: Yep. Well, you can never go wrong if you say, I'm going to do what I believe in my heart. My conscience tells me this is the right thing to do. And at least in my own experience, usually when you're faced with a quandary like that, the right thing to do is almost always going to be the more difficult thing to do and the thing that's going to cost you something. But you never look back on it with regret because you don't have to look back and say, I wish I had done the right thing.
3: Exactly. Well, and like you said, you walk away with a clear conscience.
0: Yeah, and that's so important. And, you know, when I look back on all the times I didn't have a clear conscience, and I wish I could rewind the tape and do things differently, and of course we can't do that, so it makes sense to do the right thing in the moment. You'll never regret it. Thanks, Marcy. Let's go to Chuck now in Yorba Linda. Good morning, Chuck. Have you been down to the Nixon Library in Yorba Linda there?
4: Yes, it is, actually.
0: Yeah. It's a cool place.
4: Yes, it is. I've been there a couple times, several times, actually.
0: All right.
4: Patrick, you guys are doing a good job. Just keep it up.
0: Thank you.
4: I have a question about Mark.
0: Okay.
4: 2, second chapter of Mark, verse 18. And the question is helping me to make the connection between the disciples being told why they're not fasting.
0: Yeah.
4: And then on verse 21, Jesus makes a connection with the unshrunk cloth and wineskins.
0: Yes.
4: I'm struggling with understanding, making that connection. Could you help me?
0: I'll do my best. So what I'm looking at right now is the clock, and I see that I've got I've got 2 minutes. I guess I can take a run at that, Chuck. How about that? So I'll begin by reading the passage in question so people know. So Mark 2:18. Now John's disciples and the Pharisees were fasting, and people came and said to him, why do John's disciples and the disciples of the Pharisees fast, but your disciples do not fast? And Jesus said to them, can the wedding guests fast while the bridegroom is with them? He's referring to himself. As long as they have the bridegroom with them, they cannot fast. The days will come when the bridegroom is taken away from them, and they will fast on that day. No one sews a piece of unshrunk cloth on an old garment. If he does, the patch tears away from it, the new from the old, and a worse tear is made. and no one puts new wine into old wineskins. If he does, the wine will burst the skins, and the wine is lost. And so there are new, and so are the new skins, but new wine is for fresh skins. So as I understand this passage, the Lord is juxtaposing the old and the new, meaning the old covenant. He is bringing the new covenant. The Pharisees are accustomed to the old covenant, the old ways. Now, one aspect is that Jesus is identifying himself as the bridegroom, and he's saying, I'm here with my apostles right now. This is not an appropriate time for them to be fasting. And he doesn't necessarily refer only to, or maybe even, he's not necessarily mainly referring to fasting from food, because they have this opportunity to sit at the feet of the Lord and, in a figure of speaking, to feast on all of the teaching that the Lord is giving them. So how about this? Because we have to take a break, I'll come back and talk a little bit about the wineskins and what that might mean as well. Thanks, Chuck. Stand by. I'll be right back.

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2: 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The recent U.S. strikes on Iran being called a love tap by President Trump. The Central Command says it conducted self-defense strikes against Iranian targets Thursday after Iran fired at U.S. destroyers in the Strait of Hormuz. President Trump downplayed the exchange when asked about it by a reporter, saying it was just a love tap and claimed the ceasefire between Iran and the U.S. was still in effect. There are still issues being reported by some college students after a massive data breach of a system known as Canvas that's used by thousands of universities. The hacking group, Shiny Hunters, claims responsibility, threatening to leak personal data held by the company that runs Canvas. The group giving schools till May 12th to negotiate a ransom deal. Declassified UFO files have been made available to the American people by the Pentagon, according to the Department of War. It released never-before-seen files related to alien and extraterrestrial life on this day that are now all in one place, no clearance required. The department said it will be releasing new materials on a rolling basis, and groups of info will likely be posted every few weeks. The post office holding a nationwide food collection event known as Stamp Out Hunger. Letter carriers to pick up donated food left in shopping bags at mailboxes on Saturday to bring to local food pantries. Foods in most need include peanut butter, whole grain cereals, canned fruits, and vegetables. In the State Department, says Secretary of State Marco Rubio and Pope Leo talked about the situation in the Middle East when they met at the Vatican Thursday. Marked the first meeting between a member of the cabinet and the first American-born pope in almost a year. The State Department, the closed-door meeting, underscored the strong relationship between the U.S. and the Holy See. This comes as President Trump is taking issue with his criticism of the war in Iran. Keeping you connected with the church and world 24 hours a day and on the web at relevantradio.com.
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7: I'm 30 years old. Not one of my friends has children. Zero. No one. No one's having kids. Do you know how hard you need to abuse a mammal to make them not have children? Mm. like for real. Let's step here back a moment, right?
8: Never thought of it that way.
7: Yeah, look, GDP goes up. People have enough food, you know, and whatever. No one's having kids. Yeah. And this is across the world. Mm. This is across both the West, the East, you know, everywhere it's happening. So there's a thing that happens, especially with younger, like even younger than me. Like the kids are like 18 today. There's a huge problem where they don't dance. No one dances. They go to clubs and they don't dance. Yeah. Why is this? Because you get recorded.
9: Yeah.
7: If you're an 18-year-old kid, you go to a club, you get recorded. If you approach a girl and you mess it up, you get recorded. Everything is the panopticon now. Yeah. So if you had to ask me why, my answer is technology. Mm. My answer is social media. My answer is AI. My answer is algorithms. Do you know what dating app algorithms do? Do you know how they optimize? They don't optimize to you to meet your love of your life. They optimize you to keep coming back to the app.
8: Yeah.
7: And now there's a thing that basically we have sold out all of our dating norms, all of our, you know, interpersonal norms, two tech companies without our consent to optimize their ad algorithm.
8: Right.
7: I think there's a deep thing where we as a society have not dealt with the fact that we have to steward technology responsibly. We have treated technology as a Wild West.
8: Absolutely.
7: Just everyone can do whatever they want. You know, just sell all of our younger generation's dating lives to corporations for profit. And who pays the cost for this? Who has liability? So I think the real problem is that we are, as a society, as a government, the generations that came before me, and also my generation, I don't want to exclude myself from this, but also generations came before me, just let technology rip. The promise was, if you let technology rip, if you let internet rip, there will be democracy and freedom and happiness and economic growth. And where is that? I think my generation is noticing that broken promise.
4: I cannot imagine when I was a high schooler, if everybody had phones and everybody was filming and posting to social media. I see his point. I mean, I cannot imagine going up to a girl and asking her, would you like to go out on a date with me? And I was not a smooth operator, so the smooth operators could probably do that very successfully. Sometimes you win, sometimes you lose. Sometimes you get a yes, sometimes you get shot down. But picture yourself, Cyrus, because I'm trying to picture myself back in those days, trying to ask a girl on a date, knowing that, A, you could be recorded, and then that shows up on, I don't know, Instagram or something. But the other thing too, I mean, where there's such a hair trigger about, like, getting angry at people, like getting angry at a guy who might ask a girl to go on a date and calling it sexual harassment or something, you know, sometimes there's a hair trigger. It makes sense to me, and I never really thought of it until I saw this video a few days ago. It never occurred to me that that could have a big factor to play in why so many young people now seem to they're not getting married, they're not having children, or they're delaying marriage quite a long time. It never occurred to me that the rules of asking girls out on dates and all of those things have been so badly damaged and affected, and maybe in some cases even shut down by the world of smartphones and dating apps and things like that. You know,
9: I hadn't thought of it either. And what did he say? Like, no one's dancing, and because it's going to be recorded, and you're going to look goofy, and then then people are going to make fun of me, and no one's going to like me. I can't imagine the pressure that children have right now. I feel for them because they're walking through a universe that had never even been thought of by us, by men. I'm so sad for them. Like, I'm so glad when I grew up, I didn't have dating apps. How many awful choices would I have made in my youth if I had those options?
4: Sky's the limit.
9: So, I mean, God knew when to put me on the planet.
4: I would have been on a rocket ship to hell so fast. If there were smartphones when I was 15, oh my gosh.
9: Be terrible. Yeah, and so what these kids are going through. So for the parents that are keeping the phones out of their kids' hands, you're doing the right thing.
4: Yeah, absolutely.
9: You'll be on the right side of history with that.
4: Which is why, by the way, our good friends at Charity Mobile, it just popped into my head, might as well mention it. Your young person, your son, your daughter, too young to have a smartphone, but they're going to get ridiculed by their peers. 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It's a dumb phone. It can't get on the internet. So if you're agonizing right now, how do we tell Johnny, no, you can't have a smartphone, because Johnny's saying, if I come to school with a flip phone, all my friends are going to laugh at me because I'm like some hillbilly kid who's not allowed to have a smartphone. Well, go to charitymobile.com/Patrick and check out their Wise phone. And you tell me if that doesn't look like a smartphone, but it will text and, you know, phone call and the important details, but it can't get on the internet. And, you know, back to this guy who's talking, he looks like he might be maybe 30. I don't know if he said his age, but maybe he's about 30.
9: Yeah, he says he's about 30.
4: Yep. About 30. Okay. I thought I heard him say something like that. he's the age of my younger children, my youngest children. He's now that age, or they're now that age, or close to it. And one thing that I, not with my own children per se, but just like observing their peer groups, it's something I've thought about too. I mean, like when my parents in the 50s were in high school, there's the sock hop every Friday night and dancing. And even when I was in high school in the 70s, dances were common. They were very regular and they were very well attended. You might get 400 or 500 kids at a dance in the gym. And then it went away. And I don't remember exactly when it went away, but it seemed like there a switch got shut off culturally. And then like dancing was no longer a thing. It was a bigger thing when my parents were in high school. It was still a thing when I was in high school, but it's not. It doesn't even exist anymore that I'm aware of. Do your high school age kids go to dances, Cyrus?
9: No, they don't. And well, they had a couple in junior, what do they call it? Middle school.
4: Okay.
9: And it sounded like a lot like my experience when I was in junior high, where the boys would be on one side of the gym and the girls are on the other side of the gym, and only a couple of the guys that actually had courage and weren't afraid of mm-hmm. girls would mm-hmm. go and ask a girl to dance. But for the most part, it's just people on their cliques, and you're just in the gym
4: looking at your phone.
9: now it'd be looking at your phone. Sure.
4: Hey, look at that guy Cyrus is going over to ask a girl to dance.
9: I'm going to take a video of that. This is going to be hilarious.
4: Yes. Yeah, and everybody's watching on Instagram. By the way, the guy in question, thanks, Cyrus, Connor Leahy, he's an AI researcher, founder of an AI safety organization called Conjecture, and he was the young man who was speaking in the audio, or actually it's a video, but you can see it. Cyrus is going to post it on our social media and at the show page, relevantradio.com/Patrick. Now, I promised I would go back to Chuck and your Belinda. We got sidetracked. So Chuck, thanks for your patience. I'm coming back to you now.
8: Thank you. You had discussed with me briefly
4: about Mark chapter 2, and then we didn't get to the wineskins part yet. Do you want to do that now?
8: Yes, of course. Please.
4: Okay. And thank you for your patience with my detour. So no one sews a piece of unshrunken cloth on an old garment. If he does, the patch tears away from it, the new from the old, and a worse tear is made. And no one puts new wine into old wineskins. If he does, the wine will burst the skins, and the wine is lost. So are the skins, but new wine is for fresh skins. So I was just going to offer a brief thought of my own about this. As ever, I would always refer you and anybody else to actual Bible scholars. I am not a Bible scholar. I know the Bible fairly well to do the job that I do, but real Bible scholars with really deep insights would be able to take you deeper than this. So I would look, for example, at the Ignatius Study Bible that has notes on these topics here. But as I understand it, the Lord is making a simile here. It's a kind of analogy where the unshrunk cloth is new and the garment that has already shrunken is old. And if you put the two together, you're going to cause a problem, because when the unshrunken cloth shrinks, as he says, it's going to tear that old garment that has already shrunk. And he's juxtaposing himself as the unshrunk cloth, as the new wine. And just as he says in verse 22, if you put new wine into old wineskins, the old wineskins have expanded as far as they're going to expand. They're not going to be able to go any bigger to accommodate. But the new wine is going to, because it's not mature yet, as it ferments and goes through that process, it's going to expand and burst the wineskin because it can't handle it. So I understand. Okay. And so I'll just finish this out. I understand that Jesus is drawing a distinction between the old, tired, worn out, it necessarily burst those boundaries. I'll pause. What do you think?
8: Wow. It's just the connection between the fasting, okay? Jesus is the bridegroom, and just making the connection between the wineskins and the unshrunk cloth. I'm just struggling with making the connection between the two, and perhaps there is not a connection.
4: I see a connection in this sense. Well, I see a connection in this sense that the Lord is using two sets of metaphors, similes, analogies. Mm-hmm. They're both driving at the same point, seems to me, but he's using two different ways of talking about it. So you've got the wineskins and the new wine and the old wine, and then you've got the unshrunken patch and the shrunk, the garment that has already been shrunken. But both of them he's using as a way to, you know, it's a very homey kind of thing that anybody would be familiar with, certainly in those days. And so I see the connection. This is just two ways of talking about himself. Two analogies that both refer to himself.
8: It's not quite that clear to me.
4: I see.
8: I need to pursue this, chew on this a little bit more.
4: Fair enough. And that's why I cheerfully recommend that you check out the writings of, you know, the Church Fathers, for example, in the Catena Aurea. They have sometimes very insightful comments that I have to go to find out what they had to say. Well, thank you, Chuck, and again, thank you for your kind patience on that issue. We'll go next to David in Richmond. Good morning, David. Richmond, California, that is.
10: Good morning, Patrick.
4: Yeah, hi.
10: So I was going to talk about a couple of callers. First one was Saul, the guy who was very concerned about whether he should attend a Protestant funeral. Mm-hmm. And I work at a cemetery where we have many, many Protestant services. And what I can tell him is that they will not pray for the dead. So if he does go, he can be the person that prays for the soul of the person that's at the funeral.
4: That's a good point.
10: So from that perspective, he could really contribute by being there. He didn't have to be, you know, out front about it. He could be private about it. But it's something that he should think about.
4: Yeah, good point. Keep going.
10: The second thing was, there was a guy that you spoke to a couple weeks ago named Michael. He was a former Catholic, became an evangelical, and he was really hooked into this once saved, always saved. And you had given him some pretty strong Bible verses countering that, but he seemed immune to those because he kept circling back to this personal experience he had of the Holy Spirit on an Easter Sunday.
4: Mm-hmm. I remember that.
10: So the question. Yeah. So the question that came to my mind was, Michael, while you were receiving this presence of God, which I don't doubt was real, and you were hearing the words of this pastor, is it possible that some of the words that this pastor gave you at this moment when your heart was open to the Spirit were incorrect?
4: Yeah.
10: Because he kind of cemented his belief.

0: so he had this beautiful experience of experiencing God in person while hearing these half-truths coming into his ears at the same time. And so that would be the challenge I would throw out to him, just to have him think about that. So I just wanted to throw those two comments out.
1: I'm glad you did, and it makes complete sense to me that somebody who has a powerful emotional experience can interpret that to mean that the information that is pipelining into his brain at the same time must therefore be true, because it happened at the same time as this powerful emotional experience. That's what you're saying, right?
0: Right. Yeah. Exactly. Yeah. Exactly.
1: I'll tell you a
0: story. So, I mean, for us, go ahead.
1: Well, I mean, if you had more, but I just wanted to share an anecdote from my own experience that gets to the heart of what you're saying. When I was in college, there was a Mormon philosophy professor whom I really enjoyed his class. I took a couple classes with him. And what I really liked was being Mormon. He was somewhat exotic for me as a Catholic, and I never really knew any Mormons. And so I was interested in kind of talking to him about what he believed. But I gave him as a gift for Christmas, I guess. We went on Christmas vacation. I gave him a gift of Frank Sheed's book called Theology Insanity, which is a wonderful monumental book, basically distilling Catholic theology. I gave it to him because we had had some conversations about the Trinity, and I said, I can't really explain it very well, but I've read this book, and he does a good job. So I gave him the book, and then like when we came back for the spring semester, he said, if you're interested in talking more about that book, I read it over the break, come on over to my house and we can talk about it. So I was like, wow, okay. So I went over to his house. His wife was there and met her and all that. We went into his study, and he got the copy of this book, and he showed it to me, and it was completely marked up with notes in the margins, underlining sections. I was really impressed because he really read it. He read it carefully. And I said, wow, thank you. I mean, I didn't know if you'd read it at all, but thank you for being so attentive to it. And he says, I read it. And he says, I'll tell you what. He says, I can't disagree with what he says about the Trinity. It finally now makes sense to me. I didn't know it before, but it makes sense to me in a way I never understood it before. I now know what you mean when you talk about the Trinity. And I'm like, yeah, yeah. And he says, I can't argue with it. I can't refute it. I said, yeah, yeah. And he said, but I could never become Catholic. And I said, why not? He said, because I had a powerful emotional experience when I was a teenager. And in this emotional experience involving Mormon missionaries, he felt what he thought was like an angel telling him, this is true. Mormonism is true. You got to be a Mormon. And what was so struck me was that he honestly said, I really see this now and I can't argue with it, but I'm not going to embrace it because I had this emotional experience that I don't want to let go of.
0: The mind and the heart couldn't reconcile.
1: Yeah.
0: Yeah.
1: Yeah. To your point.
0: I think that happens a lot. And it happens a lot with Catholics who leave the church because those altar calls can be very powerful, you know, and, and it reminded me of the experience of how I feel after I go to confession. I mean, we those of who participated in that sacrament, that feeling that you have of the relief and the experience of Christ's love when you hear the words of absolution are just phenomenal. And there's no words for it. It's just a great feeling when you've been forgiven. And it's the same kind of thing. You can't convince me that that's not Christ. Forgiving my sins.
1: Yes, I totally agree. And non-Catholics who've never been to confession, I mean, obviously they haven't been to confession. Non-Catholics who've never experienced it don't really know what you're talking about, at least not experientially.
0: Right.
1: But when they do discover it, those who become Catholic, it's an
0: phenomenal,
1: amazing thing. Yeah. Yeah.
0: Yeah, absolutely. Well, thank you so much for taking my call, and hope your mother has a great Mother's Day.
1: Oh, thank you so much. I appreciate that.
0: All right.
1: An early happy Mother's Day to all the moms out there. Thank you. I'll be right back.
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1: Is that self-aggrandizement, Cyrus?
11: It depends.
1: What do you think?
11: It depends on who you ask.
1: Yeah. 888-914-9149. James in Iowa says, Patrick, I had a similar conversation with a Mormon on a plane. She said she couldn't accept what I was saying because of the feeling she had about Mormonism. Strangely enough, she said the feeling was in her stomach, which I thought was strange because my conversion to Catholicism, was a whole body relief, especially in my mind. Did your Mormon professor happen to mention where his bodily feeling was? I don't know if you're being tongue-in-cheek. I'm assuming you're not. Mormons do have a phrase that they use called the burning in the bosom, which is their way of describing their feeling that the Holy Ghost is present to them and is testifying to them of the truth of whatever it is that they're thinking about or talking about, like the Book of Mormon or that Joseph Smith was a true prophet, that kind of thing. I don't remember talking to Mormons and ever hearing one say that she felt it was in her stomach. But who knows? I mean, maybe that's what she was referring to. He did not. The Mormon professor I was mentioning, that I remember. Now, this is going back, you know, into, I guess it would have been the 70s. I don't remember him saying that he felt any, or maybe it wasn't quite that long ago, but whenever it was, I don't remember him saying that he felt this feeling in any particular part of his body. But it is a common thing for Mormons to refer to the burning in the bosom. Debbie wrote in, and thanks for that email, Debbie wrote in and say, I pulled

0: to take her picture, and she said no. That's okay, I told her. I don't like having my picture taken either, and I don't. It makes sense to me that no one should be photographed or videoed without permission. Manners have not kept pace with technology. That's from Debbie. Thanks, Debbie. I agree with you. And Debbie's tying this in with some discussion we had a little while ago today about how kids don't dance anymore. I think a lot of people just don't dance anymore unless they're at a wedding or something like that, a wedding reception. And one point that the young guy who was in the video that we quoted or that we played was talking about how you'll be recorded. People will whip out the smartphone, and if you're dancing, they'll record you, and without your permission, you're going to show up on Instagram or some other social media platform where people might make fun of you. So I never thought about that. I mean, I never had to deal with anything like that when I was that age. So it makes complete sense what you're saying. And maybe the young kids are going to be that much more sensitive to this going forward than we ever were.
1: When was the first time you saw that? I'm thinking the first time I saw it was the Star Wars kid.
0: Saw like what?
1: 25. Someone recorded something you know, someone being goofy or, you know, just, you know,
0: and
1: being
0: didn't
1: themselves.
0: Know they
1: didn't
0: being
1: know.
0: Mm-hmm.
1: And then the person recording it posted it online, and then it just takes off.
0: Yeah, you mentioned the Star Wars kid, and I do remember that. I remember laughing at it when I first saw it, probably, when would I have seen that?
1: In
0: the late 90s?
1: Almost 30 years ago.
0: Now, I'm not an expert on that, but my thought was that he found himself alone in the AV room, and he pressed the record button because he wanted to film himself doing the Jedi moves. And I don't know anything more about it than that, but if I had to guess, I don't think he intended for anyone ever to see that. But maybe he forgot the tape in the camcorder or something, and then wound up being the laughingstock of the world when people put that out. Remember they added the Star Wars or the lightsaber sounds and all that kind of thing.
1: I'm guilty of loving it. I thought it was hilarious, and I understood. It's like I've done those things when I was younger. I loved Star Wars. Everything became a lightsaber or a blaster.
0: Mm-hmm. Mm-hmm. Yeah.
1: But thankfully, it never got recorded and posted online. And a John Williams soundtrack added to it and special effects. And
0: that's right.
1: This poor guy.
0: Poor guy. I don't know if he's leaned into it, as they say, or if he's still trying to get away from it. But it is interesting to some people to see some people years later who wound up being a meme, and some people didn't like it. Some people really got into it. So I don't know about that guy. He's probably working on Wall Street right now.
1: I actually think he is.
0: Yeah.
1: I think that's right.
0: Hey, a really nice lady named Liz sent a note in. You'll like this, Cyrus. She says, such a great show. Just had to tell you, so much great content and hilarious banter. Rocket Ship to Hell. Don't Keep Going song. Great. I'm trying to work. Now I'm 2 hours behind. I can't take my attention off whatever's coming next. And that's from Liz. Thanks, Liz.
1: That's nice. Thanks, Liz.
0: Yeah, that phrase, rocket ship to hell, has been one of the ones I've used over the years because I can't think of a better description of what it's like or what it would be like or could be like if there were smartphones when I was a teenager. I think it would have been 100% disaster. 888-914-9149. Nancy says she's listening on the Relevant Radio app, and it's not my Nancy, it's this Nancy. She says, I'm a few years older than you, and back in the day we called marijuana weed. We also called it pot. I wonder if the use of the word weed is a geographical term, and perhaps California didn't use it back in the day like they did in Ohio. That's actually a very interesting point. I don't know. I know that in the Midwest they say pop, and growing up in Southern California we never said pop, we said soda. Or Coke, I guess, if it was Coke, but soda was sort of the word I always heard. And then when I travel back east, go to the Midwest and hear pop, you're like, what? Pop and chips. Hear that a lot. And James in Iowa says, if we generously sacrifice our job for honoring God, like Abraham's offering, we can believe and hope that God's more abundant generosity, for he will not be outdone when it comes to being generous. So, yeah, and that ties in with the lady who is perplexed about

0: what to do with having to do something in the company that she volunteers for that would compromise her beliefs. So you're right about that. 888-914-9149. How about Carl now in Allentown, Wisconsin? Good morning, Carl.
1: Good morning, Patrick. Thank you for taking my call. My question is, I'm working with my son now. He's 9, and we're learning about the Cold War. And I was told that Pope John Paul II played a critical role with the fall of the Soviet Union.
0: Yeah.
1: And I'm trying to find out information on that. And all I got really so far is in 79, he, if I got this right, he did something with Russia asking for prayers for it. And I'm kind of running out of other stuff. And I was wondering if you had any insight on that.
0: Yeah, I mean, I can draw upon other people's insights that I have learned from. There's a book by George Weigel called, I think it's called Witness to Hope, if I'm not mistaken. And it's a biography that he wrote. He had a lot of personal access to Pope John Paul II during his lifetime. And so he wrote this thick as a brick book. I mean, it's got to be 800-900 pages. And it is probably the most comprehensive modern biography written about Pope John Paul II. And there's a great deal in there about the Cold War and Pope John Paul's experience, even before he was a priest, first under the Nazis during World War II, and then under communism. And he goes into great detail written about Pope John Paul II. And there's a great deal in there about the Cold War and Pope John Paul's experience, even before he was a priest, first under the Nazis during World War II, and then under communism. And he goes into great detail, comprehensive modern biography written about Pope John Paul II. And there's a great deal in there about the Cold War and Pope John Paul's experience, even before he was a priest, first under the Nazis during World War II, and then under communism. And he goes into great detail, certainly in the religious sphere, Pope John Paul II, including during his visits to Poland, to Gdansk, if I'm saying it correctly, he rallied the Polish people. But we also have, kind of working in a triumvirate with Pope John Paul II, we had President Ronald Reagan, we had Margaret Thatcher as the Prime Minister of the UK at the time, and many people who observed that time and watched the collapse of the Soviet Union, Weigel included, and I would say myself included too, see that the three of them working in concert, whether they were consciously aware of working in concert or not, they seem to have been working in concert to bring about the fall of the Soviet Union. So if you're looking for a detailed analysis of that time, I would read that book by George Weigel, Witness to Hope. Now, as far as the prayers for Russia is concerned, I'm pretty sure that what you heard about was the request that was made by Our Lady of Fatima. She appeared there to three shepherd children in 1917. And not only during those apparitions, but also subsequent messages that she gave to the oldest of the three children, Sister Lucia, included the request to be made to the Pope to consecrate Russia to her Immaculate Heart. And if that were done, then the danger of Russia spreading its errors throughout the world, which would result in the annihilation of whole nations. And none of that, I mean, keep in mind, this was in 1917. So the Soviet Union had only just come into existence within a matter of months of that point. So nobody had any clue in 1917 what this would wind up becoming. And so there's a debate in the Catholic Church, at least among those who really focus on it, those who say that the consecration was never made. And there were other consecrations, like consecrating the whole world, consecrating the world and mentioning Russia. And the debate is between those who say it was never properly made versus those who say, yes, those who really focus on it, those who say that the consecration was never made. And there were other consecrations, like consecrating the whole world, consecrating the world and mentioning Russia. And the debate is between those who say it was never properly made versus those who say, yes, it was made versus those who say, yes, it was in the way that it was done. So that's controversy I don't get into. But I think that's probably what you're referring to or what you heard about.
1: Okay. All right. I'm just trying to think, like, so to tell him, it's like he played a part in it, but I can't. Besides bringing up the Fatima thing, it's not like there's some like another thing I could point to. It's like, oh, he did this, like he led a march here, or he like publicly opposed them or something.
0: You can. So what I would do is look at his papal visit to Poland. The first time he went to Poland, he went a few times. He was elected in the fall of 1978. And within, I don't remember exactly how long it was, but it seems like it was within a year, he had wrangled permission. It was very grudging permission from the Polish communist government, which was a puppet of the Soviet Union. But he managed to go to Poland as the Pope. And the crowds just turned out in the millions. And there was this massive display of not only love for the Pope, but also love for the Catholic faith that was de facto, not necessarily illegal per se, but it was the very thing that the communists wanted to ruthlessly exterminate, was to crush and eliminate belief in God, because the Soviet Union was officially atheistic. And so the Polish communists were as well. And so here you've got the Pope, who is Polish, speaking to the people in their native language. They knew him. He's now the Pope, and he injected this incredible infusion of enthusiasm and love and public witness to Jesus, etc. So those visits, those papal visits, beginning with that first one, were massively pertinent to the eventual fall, not only of the Soviet Union, but the fall first of the Polish government, because the people rose up. And they said, in essence, we're not going to do this anymore. We're not going to live this way anymore. And we don't want communism. We want freedom, and we want to be able to practice our Catholic faith openly. And Pope John Paul II was the one who single-handedly jump-started that. It had always been there, but he brought it to the surface in a powerful way. So he did do some extremely important things. And it was around that time that Ronald Reagan had his famous line, "Mr. Gorbachev, tear down this wall," when he was in Berlin. So there were other things happening. That's why I was talking earlier about how Margaret Thatcher, Ronald Reagan, Pope John Paul II, in a kind of way, were working in concert with each other. And it, the net result was, through their efforts and through the other things that Pope John Paul II did in the background, through diplomatic means and applying pressure, they wound up, and not just them, but they were significant architects of the fall of the Soviet Union. No question about it.
1: Well, that's perfect. That really does help me like explain to them, just like, okay, you know, there was this problem and he's the spark that ignited it, which then just, you know, took over the whole, all the Soviet territory then. Okay, that really helps out. Thank you.
0: You got it. One other little footnote before we go is that St. Faustina, you can play the music, Cyrus. St. Faustina, in her diary, she was told by, I forget if it was Jesus or Mary, that a spark would come from Poland that would light the world on fire and be the kind of prelude to the end times. I think that spark was Pope John Paul II. I'm not the only one who thinks that too.
2: We've seen several social media posts like this where the young women are having their abortions at home because they're doing the abortion pill and they're seeing the baby, or they're seeing parts of the baby at home, and they're shocked and they're devastated.
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4: Hi, this is Bishop Michael Siss of the Diocese of San Angelo, Texas. Let us pray. Remember, O most gracious Virgin Mary, that never was it known that anyone who fled to thy protection, implored thy help, or sought thy intercession was left unaided. Inspired with this confidence, I fly unto thee, O Virgin of Virgins, my Mother. To thee do I come. Before thee I stand, sinful and sorrowful. O Mother of the Word incarnate, despise not my petitions, but in thy mercy hear and answer me. Amen.
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0: Obvious self-aggrandizement, Cyrus.
10: Yeah, stop that.
0: Come on, man. We'll go to Richard now in Rio Grande Valley. Good morning, Richard.
11: Yes, good morning, and thank you for taking my call. Got a sincere question for you, and I'm asking that because I've asked other Catholic friends and even a couple of priests, and some of them actually thought it was inappropriate. But my question to you is, given today's political issues, who would Jesus vote for? Would he be, conservative, more liberal, in between, not vote at all? Any thoughts?
0: I don't know how to answer that, because Jesus is on record as having said, show me a coin. They show him a coin. Whose face is this on the coin? Caesar's. And then Jesus's answer was, render unto Caesar what is Caesar's, render unto God what is God's. So if I can use that as a starting point for my attempt at an answer, I would say Jesus would not vote in an election. Jesus would tell us to render unto Caesar what is Caesar's, render unto God what is God's. I don't believe Jesus would vote in an election. He couldn't vote in an election's 2,000 years ago, because they didn't have elections, obviously. So it was a moot point as far as, would Jesus have voted for Caesar or against him? But if he had chosen to enter into human history now, all I can say is Jesus would have applied that principle. And how does that play out? I mean, when you've got good and bad in Donald Trump, you've got good and bad, and a whole lot of bad, as I see it, in the opposing party, the Democrat Party, standing for things that are heinous, abortion, contraception, and many other things besides. And let's face it, Donald Trump and his administration is actively promoting some of those bad things, like in vitro fertilization and abortion pills, etc. So there's not a good and bad polarity. It's not like one side is good, one side is bad. If that were the case, my hunch is that Jesus would say, vote for the candidate that's going to do the right thing. But when you have both political parties that are doing a bit of good but a lot of bad, what do you do? So I think I'd have to retreat back into what Jesus did say, which is render unto Caesar what is Caesar's and render unto God that which is God's. And I would interpret that to mean, Richard, if a candidate or a party is saying, hey, let's do IVF, or let's kill unborn children through abortion, or let's do X, Y, or Z that is immoral, I'm going to say no to that. No can do. If somebody is saying, hey, let's feed the poor, let's look out for the little guy, let's try to help people, let's fund, you know, orphanages and education, I'm going to say yes to that. But it would be on a case-by-case or issue-by-issue basis. So that's about the best I can do, I'm afraid.
11: If you don't mind, one quick follow-up. I know that the church wants us to be civically responsible and to vote. So is non-voting, is us not voting, skirting, that responsibility?
0: Well, my understanding is that the church says that we have an obligation to vote because we can,
11: right,
0: and our vote has an effect. How much of an effect, really hard to say, but as a moral principle, because we have the opportunity to try to achieve something good, we would be remiss if we shirked that responsibility. So as a general principle, my view, my understanding of the church's teaching here is that we should vote, and it would be not necessarily sinful, but it would be, at the very least, it would be a missed opportunity for the good if we didn't exercise our franchise. Anyway, good questions, Richard. Thank you for that. Let's go to Angel now in Perrysburg, Ohio. Hi, Angel.
10: Hey, thank you so much for taking my call.
0: Yeah,
10: I just have a question. I was walking into a store, and a lady came up to me and said, do you realize how many heads you've turned? You should be ashamed of yourself. I wasn't doing anything. I was just being myself and being feminine. And it dawned on me, when did attraction from the opposite sex become sinful? And are we not emasculating our men by taking away this ability to want to help us, want to protect us, and want to be attracted to us, and turning them into just null and void people with no feeling? Is it possible? We're taking the passion out of our men. I believe it.
0: Well, I mean, all I can say is I think human beings will always have passion and always experience attraction, physical attraction, etc. It's not for me to quiz you on anything, but since you brought the issue up, I'm wondering if maybe that lady was jealous, perhaps. Maybe the fact that your appearance in the store was noticeable and was noticed by the men, maybe it irked her because perhaps she doesn't get that reaction. Possible. I don't know. There's also a question about modesty, and a beautiful woman can turn heads even if she's covered, from head to toe. I'm not talking about a burqa, but I mean, just a beautiful woman, her own presence, her own beauty, the aura that she gives off, the beauty of her face, etc., that can be enough for people to turn heads. I mean, you can't help but notice a beautiful person when they come into view. But if modesty were part of it, or immodesty were part of it, that could help explain it. Maybe the lady was complaining to you because she thought you were dressed immodestly. And then the only other thing that comes to my mind is that we are naturally attracted to beautiful things, and we're attracted to beautiful people. And where do we draw the line between acknowledging and noticing a beautiful woman and then leering at her or ogling her? Those two words come to mind, because then it can go beyond where it should be. But there's nothing, in my view, unreasonable about seeing a beautiful woman and saying, wow, she's really beautiful. There's nothing wrong with that. It could go beyond what would be appropriate. But who knows? I don't know what happened. And maybe that lady was reacting to how you were dressed, or reacting to what the men did or said, or, it's hard for me to really know, but those are possibilities.
10: Well, I'm noticing across the board that women dress more like men. You don't see women in dresses, which I usually wear dresses, and they don't ask men for help. They want to be in control of themselves to the point where, for example, I hurt my foot and I had to ask men to take my money into the gas station so I could put the gas in. And they were more than kind. They were more than willing. But it dawned on me that so many women erase that feeling of wanting to help and turning it into something bad or sexual or whatever. You know, that's the reason why Joseph was there for Mary, to protect her and to honor her and realize that she was feminine and not as strong as him. Right. But now we're taking it and twisting it, and that's why our men are turning to each other.
0: Well, I wouldn't paint with too broad a brush, and I don't think it's fair to extrapolate from your experience there to all men. There are many good men out there. There are many good women out there. There are men and women who are not good in their personal behavior. That's true. We live in an era of wall-to-wall pornographication of so many aspects of life that have an effect on people, has an effect on the way they respond to certain things like that. Now, if you're married, I would suggest talk about this with your husband, and maybe he'll say, you know what, honey, you're dressed totally fine. I have no problem with it. Carry on. Who knows? Maybe he would say, well, I could see under the circumstances, if that's what you were wearing, why somebody might have that reaction. And then, of course, between you and your husband, sort that out. If you're a single woman, all I could suggest is, and it's not for me to give women any suggestions one way or the other, but since you asked for my opinion, I would just say, think about personal appearance and modesty. And if you just happen to be a very beautiful woman, that's not your fault. God made you that way. And that it is how it is. And so assuming modesty, et cetera, you go through life and you can't help it if people, men, respond to you that way. It's up to them, of course, how they respond and what they do with that response. But interesting question, Angel. I don't know that I've ever been asked that question before, so thank you for that. Let's go to Eddie now in Cape Coral, Florida. Hi, Eddie.
12: And good morning, Professor. How are you?
0: I am well, thank you. Why do you call me Professor?
12: Good. Well, I'll tell you why I call you Professor, because about 6 years ago, I moved to the Fort Myers market from another market, which I was listening to another broadcast company, mm-hmm. Catholic Radio. And I moved here, and I jumped on board about 6 years ago, and I've been listening loyally. So here's my question. I was wondering, Professor, when can I expect to get my diploma from the University of Relevant Radio?
0: Well, I don't know that we have issued diplomas as of yet, but that is an interesting idea. So you would qualify for what degree, would you say? Do you have your doctorate
12: now,
0: or what do you have?
12: Well, goodness, I was even going to say perhaps a four-year degree and a bachelor's degree.
0: And why
12: I would
0: not?
12: Really
0: let's
12: like
0: do
12: it. If Dean Father Ricky would sign it, that would be terrific.
0: Father Ricky or Father Rocky?
12: I'm sorry, Rocky. I'm sorry. My pastor is Father Ricky. Forgive me.
0: That's
12: yeah,
0: funny.
12: I would love it if the dean could sign it. That'd be great.
0: That is fine. Well, I get what you're saying, and let me restate what I think you're driving at, and that is that you learn a lot from Relevant Radio, and if you feel that way, we hear from a lot of people, Eddie, who say, I've learned more in a year listening to Relevant Radio than I learned in 12 or 14 or 16 years of Catholic education. We hear that a lot.
12: Yeah, so, I couldn't agree with it more.
0: Well, thank you. I'm glad to know that it's having that effect on you. And if we do roll out the diplomas, you'll be first in line, Eddie.
12: I appreciate it. You have a wonderful weekend.
0: Thank you. Appreciate that. 888-914-9149. Hear that, Cyrus? Diplomas.
13: Why not?
0: I like that.
13: Why not?
0: I like that. And then you can move your tassel from the one side to the other once you get your diploma and you've graduated. Let's go to Tiffany now in Snellville, Georgia. Hi, Tiffany.
14: Hey, Patrick. How are you?
0: Doing well, thank you.
14: Hey, I have a really random question. I heard a couple of weeks ago, Drew Mariani was talking about the new IVF program that Costco rolled out for membership. Like, you get a discount on IVF services.
0: Uh-huh.
14: And I am extremely pro-life. I'm a birth worker and probably like the minority, I would say, who's pro-life in the birth working fields. I don't like help with abortions or any birth control or like anything like that. So this really hit home with me. And so I canceled our membership, but we're pregnant with our sixth child. And I'm starting to realize this morning I was making breakfast and I just got a pack of eggs, $8.99 for like organic pasture raised eggs, 12, and we used them all in one day. So I was like, I need a discount. And so I just wanted to know your opinion on this, if you think that it is morally acceptable to reinstate our membership, or if you think that
0: it's admirable.
14: We made a good choice. I don't know.
0: Well, it's admirable that you want to vote with your pocketbook, in other words, to punish companies that do bad things. And I admire that. And
14: right.
0: I myself do that, you know, when I can, I do that. Like I won't shop at certain stores just on principle kind of thing. But let's say that, let's go back in time a little bit to when Target was up to its ears in nonsense, pushing the trans agenda and the rainbow flags and all this silliness. And it was cutting into their profits because people were getting angry. I don't want to go there. And even before that, it was the all gender bathrooms. And they made it right into the news because it's like, hey, if you, Tiffany, wanted to go use the restroom in Target, let's say with your daughter, there could have been a dude in there and that would have been fine with Target. And they took a lot of heat for it. And they wound up changing. You may remember. So that now I believe it's... back to same-sex or single-sex bathrooms. But here's why I bring that up, because there was a stretch of time when I wouldn't set foot in Target and I didn't want to spend any money with Target because I didn't agree with them and I wanted to punish them by withholding my money. But if I had to, I got to have some AA batteries, Target's right here, I got to have these batteries, I would not have been committing a sin had I walked in and bought batteries. I would have been, you know, making an exception to my own personal rule. That's the way I would look at this. If you and your family are going to save money in your budget shopping at Costco, you're not committing a sin if you do so, even though you took a heroic stance and said, I'm canceling my membership because you're selling, what was it they're selling? They're selling something about contraception or IVF or something like that.
14: They give discounts on like IVF services. So like at a 90% discount, people can have consultations and do all of the IVF injections and stuff.
0: Right, which is a terrible thing. They shouldn't do it. The only other thing I'd consider, Tiffany, is that if you think about it, the software in your computer, your cell phone, the clothes you're wearing, the food you have in your pantry, the carpet that you're walking on, the batteries in your remote control, and so many other things are from companies that participate in things like donating to abortion. So it's extremely difficult to extricate yourself from them, but no, I don't think you'd be sinning. Thank you.
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17: 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The recent U.S. strikes on Iran being called a love tap by President Trump, and NBC's Chris Pallone reports the president says the ceasefire between the U.S. and Iran is still in effect.
18: The U.S. waiting for a response from the Iranians on its latest peace proposal, which the president says would require Iran to abandon attempts to obtain a nuclear weapon and turn over nuclear material.
17: U.S. Central Command says it conducted self-defense strikes against Iranian targets yesterday after Iran fired at U.S. destroyers in the Strait of Hormuz. President Trump downplayed the exchange when asked about it by a reporter, saying it was just a love tap. Meanwhile, at the U.N., the U.S. and several Middle Eastern countries backing a resolution condemning Iran for its takeover of the Strait of Hormuz. Some college students still reporting issues accessing information following a massive data breach system known as Canvas, used by thousands of universities. The hacking group Shiny Hunters claims responsibility. They're threatening to leak personal data held by the company that runs Canvas. Most students have access again to the system, but some are reporting problems. A new case of hantavirus has been found on an island where a luxury cruise ship made a stop last month. MV Hondius has seen a number of confirmed cases of the virus, typically spread by rodents. UK officials said Friday another suspected case had been detected on Tristan da Cunha, a remote island in the South Atlantic. And Texas Attorney General Ken Paxton investigating 29 school districts for compliance with the state law requiring the Ten Commandments be displayed in classrooms. Paxton announced Thursday the investigation will also determine if school boards have taken a mandatory vote on whether to allow voluntary in-school prayer time. Keeping you connected with the church and the world 24 hours a day and on the web at relevantradio.com. I'm Glenn Leverins, and this is listener-supported Relevant Radio.
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7: It's a crazy month. For one thing, it's Mary's month, so there are May crownings going on. Lots of dioceses have confirmations this time of year, too. Then, of course, there are First Communions, which often happen in May. And let's not forget about the end of the school year, which also means banquets, award ceremonies, and graduations. To cap it off, there's the three-day weekend at the end of the month to remember those who died in service to our country. All of these are noble and worthy celebrations, but let's not forget Mom.
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7: Welcome to The Inner Life. This is the show that's all about spiritual direction and helping you live out your Catholic faith. I'm your host, Patrick Conley, coming to you today from the Archdiocesan Catholic Center in St. Paul, Minnesota. Shout out to Archbishop Bernard Hebda and all my friends and colleagues here in the Archdiocese of St. Paul and Minneapolis. Yeah, juggling the May calendar can seem quite the trick, all right. All of these different events stack up, and it can be hard to keep them all straight. Now, I'm guessing you probably didn't forget about Mother's Day, but just in case you did, it's coming up this Sunday. So you've got just over, let's say, about 40 hours before the sun rises on this special day to honor our moms and motherly figures in our lives. Still time to order flowers, friends. And of course, being May, it's also the month of our Blessed Mother Mary, the noblest of our race. Mary is honored throughout the church year, to be sure, but we crank it up a notch in May to give even more thanks to our spiritual mother. Mothers do play a special role in our lives, and even if your earthly mother wasn't spectacular, the church still has a high regard for this sacred calling. Mothers are meant to be an irreplaceable blessing. The bond between a mother and her child is unlike any other relational bond. Today on the program, we're honoring all mothers, grandmothers, godmothers, and spiritual mothers as we discuss celebrating motherhood. With us today as our spiritual director is Father Ryan Brady. Father Brady serves as the pastor of St. Christina Parish on the southwest side of Chicago and as the citywide chaplain to the nearly 5,000 members of the Chicago Fire Department. Father Brady, welcome back to the program. So great to have you with us again.
20: Thank you very much. It's so good to be back.
7: I'm really excited about this this conversation today, in which I offer in memory of my own dear earthly mother. May she rest in peace. And then for all the people who have played such an important motherly role in my life as well. Let's look at motherhood from a spiritual, a Christian, a Catholic perspective. What do we learn about mothers and motherhood from our faith, Father?
20: Well, you know, you started the program with the busyness of the month of May, and today's also the birthday of Fulton Sheen, the anniversary of the Holy Father's election, and I think in the busyness of our lives, it's so important to step back and take a look at the gift that our mother is, and the gift that we have been given in creation that comes from our mother, and I think that really begins from the rooted in sacred scripture. We hear so much beauty about scripture or about motherhood in scripture, and we should let that flow into our hearts, you know, all the time, but especially as we prepare ourselves to celebrate our mothers. You know, I think there's some really incredible scriptural references that unfortunately we only hear at funerals for mothers. But we should remember those scripture references towards mothers all the time. and remind our mothers how they they help us understand, you know, how God loves us in Scripture. God loves us, and He explains it to us in Scripture, and then we see it in action in the role that our mothers play with us. So I think this is a great time to open up the pages of Scripture with our mothers, open up the pages of the Catechism with our mothers, and begin to understand how our relationship is so much bigger than what we even imagine it to be as mothers and sons or mothers and daughters.
7: Yeah, absolutely. What about that, the role of mothers in the family today, drawing from those scriptural passages you were just talking about and everything? As I mean, I would certainly contend that there's really nothing that matches a mother and a child and the relational bond that's there, the relationality that's, even if, you know, albeit it's not ever there perfectly, except in perhaps one case, but you know, even if it was... if it was not what it was meant to be, there's still this standard, there's still this understanding of the uniqueness of that relationship, right?
20: There is certainly an incredibly unique relationship between God our Father and we, His children, the Creator and creation. And I think that's mirrored in a beautiful way between our mothers and their children. It is such an incredibly unique relationship because of so much of self that is given to us by the mother, by our mothers. It really is. It's an unmatched relationship. Even the best and the most difficult of relationships between mothers and children are so incredibly unique, but they're also blessed by God. And I think that we should look upon them as that. Psalm 127 says, "The children are our heritage from the Lord, offspring are a reward from Him, from our Father." But our mothers are the conduit to that great gift. Proverbs also says that a mother's children arise and call her blessed. And we should bless her and we should praise her. And on these days, in a very special way, but every day in ways great and small, we can. And when we do that, we refine and we strengthen that relationship with our mother because we see the gift that she is to us, but all that she has sacrificed for us. All that she has sacrificed for us in our lives, for our flourishing, for our happiness, for our health, frankly, for our everything.
7: Mm-hmm. Yeah, the sacrificial element is certainly something I want to talk about. But first, let's open up the phone lines because I want to hear from our listeners. I want to hear what your mother has meant to you in your life, how she perhaps has drawn you closer to a greater, fuller understanding of God, how she perhaps has influenced you in the faith, or maybe it was the opposite. Maybe it was a difficult relationship and you just have a question or two to ask or want to reflect about that as well. We'll take either one of those calls at 888-914-9149. That's our toll-free studio line, sponsored by the Catholic Order of Foresters, 888-914-9149. And just for the benefit of those who may not have solid Mother's Day plans yet, if you do, if you're doing something special to celebrate mothers on this Sunday, Mother's Day, give us a call and let us know what that is. 888-914-9149. As always, you can just send us an email if you'd prefer to innerlife@relevantradio.com. You mentioned the sacrificial element, Father, and certainly we can see that. How do we see that maybe played out, of course, in the relationship between our Blessed Mother and our Lord, but also in the pages of Scripture? Where do we see that sacrificial element really, you know, writ large, as it were?
20: So I think Our Lady sacrificed all of her life for what God our Father asked of her. Right at that beautiful moment of the Annunciation, her fiat, her thy will be done, became really the kind of benchmark of the rest of her life. It was what she had done for the rest of her life from that moment. Her will condescended to God's will for her. And I think after the birth of a child, most mothers are that way, right? Mm-hmm. Their will has condescended to the good of their children. My own mother, and I don't know how she did it over and over and over again, but she very, very selflessly sacrificed for my brothers and I. Sometimes it was financially, right? We're going to sacrifice this so that our children can have this gift or this privilege or this opportunity. A lot of times it was time. You know, a lot of times my mother would sacrifice so much of her time for the things that her children needed or wanted, and she did it willingly. sometimes I think my mother sacrificed a lot of her sanity because of the goofy things that she had to put up with raising three boys that were all of a similar age. So there's a lot of things that mothers sacrifice that both bring a smile to our face and they bring some laughter to our hearts. But I do hope that in reflecting on the sacrificial nature of mothers and you know, from our own mothers and then from the Blessed Mother, they warm our hearts and help our hearts grow with gratitude. I think Mother's Day, above all, calls us to gratitude. Gratitude to God, who is the giver of all life. Gratitude for our mothers, both living and deceased, who generously said yes to sharing in God's creative love.
7: Mm-hmm. Gratitude would be certainly one of the things that we want to keep first and foremost in our hearts as we enter into Mother's Day, but of course all the year through as well. Because I think you're so exactly right that motherhood is inherently sacrificial. Parenthood is, but motherhood in a unique way seems to be inherently sacrificial. And just to reflect, I mean, I don't want to necessarily over-spiritualize this, but I want to draw attention to that this is the way that God designed it. In other words, that our most intimate relationships with other human persons on this earth is one that relies on a foundation of sacrifice, which even from, you know, our very first parents all the way down through all the history, all of human history, the presence of sacrifice is what's intended in this most intimate of human relationships. And to me, that just kind of speaks volumes as to the nature of our God, who would factor sacrifice so fundamentally in to this most intimate of relationships.
20: Yeah, sacrifice is the source and summit of our faith. You know, the holy sacrifice of the Mass, Jesus's sacrifice on the cross, the understanding of how the Blessed Mother has sacrificed for her son and for our church, how the sacrifice of the saints, whether it's of their time, of their talents, of their treasures, whether it's of even their life, they have sacrificed so much for us. We begin to grow in a charism of friendship and love and family through sacrifice. And really, the most beautiful way in which that's reflected is in mother and children on this world, which beautifully reflects God's gift of creation. You know, in those first opening pages of sacred scripture in Genesis, God was a creator. Mm-hmm. God continually creates. And who does God use to continually create? The gift of our mothers.
7: Yeah, our mothers, right? Yeah, absolutely. Talking about mothers today and celebrating motherhood, if you would like to let us know, give a shout out to your own mother, whether she is living or passed into eternal life, please feel free to do so. 888-914-9149. If you have a way that you're celebrating your mother today, or on Sunday, I should say, on Mother's Day or today, that'd be fine. Give us a call, 888-914-9149, or send us an email, innerlife@relevantradio.com. Let's turn to the phones. Let's go to Rose, who's calling in from Orange County, California. Hello, Rose. Good morning.
1: Hi, good morning. How are you?
7: Doing well. Thank you. And welcome to the program.
1: Thank you. Thank you for taking my call. I just I don't know if it's a sharing or a questioning for the father, but my mom has always been was a very devout Catholic. She would do stay up at night with retreats for other people and pray all night for them to get the best out of the retreat. She was involved in, you know, lots of programs and super devout. I mean, I can't even tell you. But anyways, last year she was diagnosed with cancer and we were devastated. She had six kids. There's me and five siblings. And it was just very odd. I had a question. We were devastated when she had cancer. We cried. She overcame cancer and she got better. And then 3 months later, after everything, I would say maybe like August of last year, she started to have issues with eating. And they said it had something to do with the radiation. So she ended up dying in December. But what we don't understand is, one day my brother who lived with her walked in and she was on her knees praying. She was very sick at that time. And so he's like, why sit down? If you want to pray, sit, pray when you're, you know, lying. Don't sit, don't kneel. You're going to fall, hurt yourself. And she said, I'm praying so that when I pass, you guys will be okay. And I don't understand if this is really like a miracle, because December came, she passed. and we all were so scared. We don't know what we were going to do without her, but we've all been okay. I mean, we barely cried, and we did all the services, and everybody's looking at us like we're crazy because we're a very, very tight-knit family. And when my dad died, I mean, we were devastated for years. I mean, we couldn't handle it. So we're closer to her, and yet we've all been okay. Is it really, could that have happened, that she could have prayed for us to be okay after? Because I almost feel guilty for not crying more, for not being more devastated. Is that normal? I literally stay up at night thinking, why am I not crying? Why am I not thinking? I don't know. I feel guilty. So well, I want to know what you think.
20: Yeah. Well, the gifts that mothers give us so often are known, but there are so many more that will not be known in this world, right? The gifts that our mothers give us are incredible, and they're far beyond cakes with candles, right? The gifts our mothers can give us are peace of heart, strength, and fortitude. The mother's gifts are endless and enduring. John 14 tells us that God has prepared for us a place in heaven. God is our Father, and a place has been prepared for us in heaven. And in the midst of our mourning of our mothers or anybody who we love, we should be consoled by that. But there's also the gift, and you've touched on it now, about what your mother has done for you, is this redemptive suffering. She struggled so much with her health at the end, and she offered that suffering and she offered that struggle for the freedom of your hearts to more fully understand the gift that God had prepared not only for her, but for all of you. So as a younger man, I remember very clearly how much John Paul II suffered in his life with Parkinson's, and he offered that suffering for the salvation of the world. And I was really, really moved by that in that very paternal way. Right? And now you have a beautiful maternal example of that in your own home from your own mother and from the depths of her heart, how she offered that suffering for you and your five siblings so that you can grow closer to our Lord, and so that you can for more fully understand that the gifts that God has for her and for each and every one of you.
1: Hmm. That's beautiful. Thank you. I appreciate that.
20: You're welcome, Rose. God bless you.
1: Okay. I shouldn't feel guilty then, right? I should accept it and be happy and not feel guilty that I'm not.
20: You know, I think So mourning has its natural place, right? There's a time for everything, and we hear that in sacred scripture too. There is a time for mourning. But as Jesus said in the Beatitudes, blessed are they who mourn, for they will be comforted. I mean, you have a place for mourning, but you also should be more than willing and looking forward to the comfort that our Lord longs to overwhelm you with, to give peace to your heart.
1: Thank you, Father. I appreciate that so much.
20: You're welcome, Rose. God bless you.
1: I feel better. I feel much better. Same to you. Thank you. Have a great day.
2: You too, Rose. Thank you so much for the call. Let's go now to Barbara calling in from Massachusetts. Good afternoon, Barbara. Welcome to the program.
21: Thank you. Good afternoon. So my mom was so wonderful. She had a very strong prayer life. The rosary, the Divine Mercy Chaplet, and so forth, taught me all my prayers when I was very little. And she used to take me to the St. Francis Xavier Novena, which would be every March where we lived from time I was little. And I was able to learn the Salutaris Hostia and the Tantum Ergo from the time I was four. So, and then when I was eight, I had to go to the hospital to have my tonsils out. And way back in the 50s, they did not allow parents to come in with the children. They just dropped you off at the desk, and you were supposed to go in with a nurse to who knows where. And, you know, I was scared and everything. But what Mom did was she hired a nurse to stay with me all during the night until the next morning when I could come home. I never really appreciated that till I got older, and I looked back on it, and I said, wow. And then when I was in junior high, I was bullied by a group of girls. I was very innocent, one of the younger ones in the class. And so I came home and I told my mom, and Mom and Dad took me out of that public school, put me into a girls' Catholic school for high school, which was so much, so wonderful, very, very nice. And then they went on to a Catholic girls' college. So, and she just loved the grandchildren and everything. And when Mom was dying, she had to go to the nursing home. She was living with us for a year until I couldn't handle her anymore. She needed more help. And so we were all there in the room when Mom was passing. But when we used to go visit her, she'd always say, stay a little longer, stay a little longer. And so we were there, and we were praying one Divine Mercy chaplet after the other, after the other. And then, so it didn't appear that she was imminently going to die then and there. So we decided to come home, and she passed when we weren't there. I think she just wanted us not to maybe be so sad for her mourning or something. And so we have masses said for her, go to the cemetery, and, you know. So I just wanted to say how much she was loved.
20: Thank you so much, Barbara. And you said something in your conversation there. You said, as I grew older, and I think as we grow older, each and every one of us, we often gain a deeper perspective on life. And our eyes are cleared to see a little bit brighter the gifts that have been given to us in our life. So we begin to see more clearly the meaning of our experiences and the quiet, steady ways that love has formed us over time. And you touched on it very beautifully, how your mother's love has formed you over time.
2: 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Exactly. 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
3: Spring and Easter. The two go together so well for those of us living in the Northern Hemisphere, and especially in places like my home, Milwaukee. Hello, I'm Father James Kubicki, and I have to say that I find it easy to be filled with Easter joy a month after Easter Sunday because of the spring that has finally come to my home. Here's something that Pope Benedict said several years ago about spring and Easter. May is a month beloved and welcomed for many reasons. In our hemisphere, spring comes with a wealth of colorful flowers, and normally the climate is conducive to walks and excursions. For the liturgy, May is always part of the Easter season, the time of the Alleluia, of the revelation of Christ's mystery in the light of the resurrection and of our Paschal faith. And it is the time of awaiting the Holy Spirit who came down on the church powerfully at Pentecost. The church's tradition of dedicating the month of May to the Virgin Mary harmonizes very well with both of these contexts, the natural and the liturgical. Indeed, she is the most beautiful flower to have unfolded since the creation, the rose that appeared in the fullness of time when God, by sending his Son, gave the world a new springtime. At the same time, Mary is the church's spiritual heart, since her very presence among the disciples is a living memory of the Lord Jesus and a pledge of the gift of his Spirit. How can we not think of Mary, who in her heart, the temple of the Holy Spirit, pondered and interpreted faithfully all that her Son said and did? Thus, already before Easter, but especially after it, the mother of Jesus also became the mother and model of the church.
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2: 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Mama said that it was
4: 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Mama told us
2: we were good kids. Welcome back to The Inner Life. Today we're celebrating motherhood as we look ahead to Sunday and Mother's Day. And it is also today the 1-year anniversary of the election.

0: or innerlife@relevantradio.com. Let's go back to the phones now. Let's go to Katie calling in from Elk Grove, California. Hello, Katie. Welcome.
1: Hi, how are you?
0: Doing well,
2: hi, Katie.
0: Thanks.
2: Good afternoon.
1: So I just wanted to make some comments about motherhood. I'm actually celebrating one full year of being a mother. My baby's birthday is tomorrow.
2: Great.
1: And it's just been such an experience that I really don't think you can quite explain without having, you know, being a mother. And I'm sure being a father is probably very similar too. But just this incredible vocation that God has given me, and learning to embrace it, you know, with joy and patience, has been, you know, both kind of a struggle, but also something really wonderful and beautiful. And I just, you know, I can't imagine, you know, my life any, you know, my life being any different than, you know, than it is right now. How much more I appreciate my mother, my grandmothers, and my mother-in-law, who's helped me through quite a bit of this last year. I don't even know where I'm going with this.
2: So, Katie, is that your baby in the background?
1: Yes.
2: Baby boy or baby girl?
1: Baby boy.
2: Baby boy. What's his name?
1: CJ.
2: CJ?
1: JJ. Fantastic.
2: Oh, JJ. JJ, okay.
1: Yeah.
2: Let me tell you something. If I was listening to Relevant Radio at 1 year old, I'd probably be a saint by now. but I wasn't, so I got to keep working at it. So what
1: I'm pretty new. Oh, I'm sorry.
2: Go ahead.
1: I'm actually pretty new to listening to Relevant Radio. My husband's been listening for several years, and I've been starting to listen to it more regularly since Lent. And it's also a wonderful gift, too, because it's getting me to look at life through different perspectives, through all the different colors, and then also, you know, your spiritual direction too, has been very, you know, very fruitful in my life, I think, right now.
2: You had mentioned learning, right? Learning is an incredibly important thing to do, not only as a mother, but as a wife. It's important for me as a son and as a priest. We need to be constant learners, right? And just when we think we're starting to figure it out, the world is changing, our vocations are changing and adapting to the things around us. So we do need to learn and be constant learners. But you said it, learning to embrace with love and patience, right? That is something that I think we can only understand as we're kind of thrown into the deep end of the pool and you're trying to figure it all out as you go. I remember he's now the Vicar General for the Archdiocese of Chicago. He was then Father Larry Sullivan. He's now Bishop Larry Sullivan. He began to tell me about how great priesthood was. I love priesthood, he said. It's the greatest gift God could ever give me. And I kept thinking, you know, way to go, Bishop Larry. Way to go, Father Larry. You found your sweet spot, what God wants of you. And then when I was in the seminary, I began to appreciate it all the better. And I says, you know, Father Larry was onto something. This is the most amazing vocation ever. And then when I became a priest, I began to realize that Father Larry, now Bishop Larry, sold priesthood short. Because it's far more amazing than anything I could ever have imagined or anybody could ever describe. Hmm. And that's true for me as a priest. But I know that's true for you as a mother. And I know that's true for mothers and grandmothers and anybody who really responds to the vocation that God has gifted them. So we want to immerse ourselves in the gift that God gives us in our vocation. We want to really, really give thanks to God for it. And then just be overwhelmed by the love that God shares us through that vocation. So we do. We learn to embrace where God has placed us with a lot of joy, but also with a lot of patience, like you said, because we need to learn. We need to understand more fully. And, you know, as we think we begin to understand what it's like to be a mother of a toddler, then we're the mother of a teenager. And then in the blink of an eye, those teenagers are married, and you're going to learn how to be a grandmother. So we're constantly learning and evolving. But God, in his great goodness and in his great wisdom, has given us each other, his family, to venture together in life with. He has given us the Blessed Virgin Mary to look to and to care for us and to love us so that we have a constant companion to help us grow in holiness and in wisdom as we're trying to figure out this thing called life, this thing that we know as motherhood or for me as a priest. You know, so we want to consistently be learners and we want to consistently come back to the foot of the Father and say, teach me, Lord. And keep coming back to the foot of the mother, too, and say,

0: mother of God, mother of me. Share with me your wisdom.
1: Amen to that. Katie, God bless you. Thank you so much for calling in as a new mother yourself. And I bet having a year under your belt, it feels like you've been a mother for quite a while. But happy birthday to JJ tomorrow. Make sure and call into the Family Rosary Across America and have Father Rocky sing happy birthday. That's one of the things he loves to do. But also, you know, prayers for you and prayers for all new mothers who are out there. And it's just as what Father was saying and stepping into this sacred vocation, and that goes far beyond what we could ever ask or imagine. That's the way the Lord works when it comes to giving us these calls on our lives. Katie, thank you so much for the call. God bless you. Happy Mother's Day and happy birthday, JJ. Father, one of the things Katie's call brings to my mind, too, I think she said something along the lines of, I don't know that I could really appreciate what being a mother was all about until I actually became a mother. And I personally know a lot of women, a good number of women anyway, who would love, are longing to be a mother, but for whatever reason, whatever circumstance, they're not able to, they can't at this stage in their life, and maybe they are even worried that they will never be called to be a biological mother to somebody. Is there something that, I mean, how can we approach that when we're the reality of that and recognizing the sacred vocation of motherhood, but yet with these people who so much want it, but it doesn't seem like God is giving it?
0: Yeah, so, you know, you had mentioned a couple times that we should call in and give a shout out to our mother.
1: Yeah.
0: So I should probably do that before I forget. I want to say hello to my mother and thank you very much and happy Mother's Day. But my grandmothers were also very influential. They've both gone home to God, but they were both influential in helping raise me as a child. My sister-in-law, Katie, she is a great mother to my 2-year-old nephew, Owen. Right? And I see these wonderful examples of motherhood that are all around, and I'm so grateful for them because they teach me so much still. Even as a priest and a celibate man, I learn so much from mothers. But my Aunt Colleen is a wonderful woman. She is my godmother, and she's never had children, right? She's never given birth to children. But she shares with me her very beautiful maternal heart. Right? She still has a maternal heart, and she shares with me the love and affection that she has from a woman's heart and from that femininity that is really at the root of her existence. So my Aunt Colleen is a great example of how even not the biological mother of a child, you can still love with that mother's heart. It's different, certainly, but there is still an incredible gift that God gives women in that type of maternal care that they long to share with others. A little bit earlier today, I was texting back and forth with a religious sister who I know, Mother Gertrude, and she is the superior of the Brigittine Sisters' house in Rome, and she's become a very good friend of mine. And she's become a friend of mine because when I stay there, she's very mothering. She's very kind. And she is so sweet. There's just something about her that I feel cared for by a mother in that home. And I feel as if I'm in my own home and I'm being cared for by a mother with great love, right? So there is a gift that Mother Gertrude has. She is not a biological mother. But she shares with the world her femininity. She shares with the world her maternal care and her maternal love. And she loves sharing videos and text messages and photos of her little nieces and nephews all the way from India. And she gets videos and text messages from me about my little nephew, Owen, here in Chicago. So, you know, we take great pride in our family, who are not our biological children, but we love them. We still love them with the gifts that God has given us deep in our hearts. And then we try to live as fathers and as mothers, even if we aren't the biological parents of these children, by loving them the way that we would hope God loves them, and by trying to strongly emulate and reflect the love that God has for these children and for these brothers and sisters around us.
1: Yeah, and I do think that that's that's of consolation to those who are seeking seeking motherhood and just not able to attain it at this point. But I also want to lay stress to what you said, kind of tying what you just said into what you said earlier about how you know, it was the priesthood was sold short because it actually transcends any expectation that you ever could have had. That there's something about that just in the terms of our vocation in and of itself. I mean, I realize this isn't a show on vocation, but embracing whatever vocation it is, I think sometimes we can think to ourselves, well, God just doesn't want me to be happy. But in actuality, isn't it exactly the opposite? That we, when we actually fully step into and embrace the calling that he has placed in our lives, that's exactly and precisely where we find our greatest happiness.
0: Yeah, and I think sharing the gift of faith with each other will help us find a deeper rooted understanding of who God wants us to be and how we can live our lives more fully. Like, let's not make any mistake about it. God wants us to be happy, extraordinarily happy on earth, and then ultimately the greatest of happiness by sharing our life in eternity with him in heaven. We will always sell short God's love for us because we can't fathom how big it is. And he longs to draw us in. And the mother's love for us is a reflection of that love in its own way. You know, I remember the letter St. Paul wrote to Timothy, the second one, actually. And it's a very short letter, just a few short lines, not even a few short pages. And he writes in there that he yearns to see again, recalling your tears so that I may be filled with joy. And then he says this, it's very beautiful. As I recall your sincere faith that first lived in your grandmother Lois and in your mother Eunice, that I am confident lives in you also. Paul is telling Timothy that I recognize your sincere faith that was a gift from your grandmother and from your mother, and it will live in you. Right? And I know that that's true, the gifts that my mother and grandmother have given me. But I also know that the gift that my Aunt Colleen has given me, the gift that Mother Gertrude has given me, the gift that some of these religious sisters or even school teachers or what have you that aren't my maternal mother, you know, biologically, they have given me gifts to open my eyes, to understand my vocation, to understand my life, to understand my faith so that I can live differently. Right. Mm-hmm. So we want to absorb all that everyone wants to share with us when it comes to the goodness of God and the maternal and paternal love that they long to share with us so that we can confidently live our faith sincerely and joyfully out in the world.
1: Mm-hmm. Yeah, very good. It's a consoling thought so much, and I really appreciate your comments on that, Father. We are celebrating mothers today and taking your calls at 888-914-9149 or emails at innerlife@relevantradio.com. This is an email that came in from Ben. He said, thank you for choosing this important topic. My mom gave me a great love for the unborn. He says, growing up in Canada, May was always a time of heightened pro-life activity, partly because of Mother's Day, but also because it was the month when abortion was legalized in Canada. We would attend the National March for Life in Ottawa each May as a family. I'm so grateful to my mom for her witness to the sanctity of life, and my wife and I are trying to pass that on to our own children as we engage in the American pro-life movement. Ben, thanks for that email. Father, a response to that and the importances of pro-life?
0: We celebrate, as a church, life begins at conception, and that's, you know, just fundamentally true. You know, we celebrate on March 25th just as much, well, we should at least, just as much as we do on December 25th. We celebrate the Immaculate Conception just as we celebrate 9 months later the gift that God has given us in the birth of the nativity right. of our Blessed Virgin Mary. So, yes, the child's life is absolutely a precious gift 9 months before birth or whenever before birth. And we should cherish those children. And we should cherish those mothers, and we should cherish those fathers of those children who have yet to be born into this world. You know, I there's a tendency, I think, to look upon, at least the secular world does, to look upon the things that we do in this world as transactional, right? And there's a very sad reality that we've taken the spiritual components away from things, and you know, that parents are just providing for the physical needs of their children, or it's just, you know, a little transaction of DNA that creates this child that may or may not be born, or this thing that may or may not be born. And it's really very scary in our secular age how we have robbed the physical creature from the spiritual component, right? And we've robbed the physical being next to us or ourselves alone from the gift that God has given us in our soul. So that child in the womb should be cherished just as much as a child who is just moments born or decades born or even a century born. We want to love all of God's beautiful children, and we want to support God's mothers and God's mm-hmm. fathers, whether that child is in the womb or throughout that child's life.
1: Yeah, absolutely. Father Ryan Brady is with us today. We're celebrating motherhood, taking your comments and questions about mothers and motherhood at 888-914-9149, 888-914-9149, or send us an email, innerlife@relevantradio.com. The conversation continues on the other side of this short break. Stay with us.
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4: This is Archbishop Alexander Sample of the Archdiocese of Portland in Oregon. 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
1: Back here on The Inner Life. Thanks so much for tuning in today. My name is Patrick Conley. My thanks to Thomas Engesser, our producer. Jim Shaper is on the phones for us today. Thanks, Jim, for being there. And to our spiritual director, Father Ryan Brady, pastor of St. Christina Parish and citywide chaplain to the Chicago Fire Department as well. We're talking about celebrating motherhood today. I do want to actually throw in there that a great place to celebrate motherhood and to learn more about it is through the Family Rosary Across America. I think you know, but if you don't, we're in the middle of a 54-day Rosary Novena. It's not too late to join us. So turn with us to the Sacred Heart of Jesus. Every night at 7 p.m. Central, we're asking Jesus to bring peace to our lives and renewal to our nation. Text HEART, H-E-A-R-T, to 914-914 for nightly reminders. You don't have to catch up. Just show up tonight. The Family Rosary Across America with Father Rocky tonight, 7 p.m. Central on Relevant Radio, the Relevant Radio app, and Relevant Radio Plus. And if Father Rocky's not in the seat, then I think Father Ryan Brady is. Is that right, Father?
2: You know what? I've been trying my best to be a suitable replacement for Father Rocky when he's doing his thing. And I'm really honored and privileged to be able to do it. So it's really been a great joy. But let me tell you, it's a bit intimidating, too.
1: Well, great. Well, I appreciate you sitting in there for him, and I know he does, too. So thank you, Father. It's great to have you with us in that capacity as well. I want to turn to an email that came in, especially with that rejoining with our thoughts to our Blessed Mother as well. There's just a lot of things that go on in our relationship with the motherhood of Mary as well. Elizabeth writes in, she says, "Hello, I'm listening to your show for Mother's Day. You said we could let you know, too, if we have difficulty with how our mothers raised us with Catholicism." She says, "My mother manipulated Catholic teaching to control us and make excuses for my dad's alcoholism. It was so bad I've had priests tell me point blank to remove myself from her influence, and I've slowly had to learn what the church actually teaches. It's work, but I've slowly been making progress." Says, "One of the hardest things for me still is that I don't trust Mary. I trust Jesus and Joseph, but I'm scared of Mary. I know in my mind I shouldn't be, but in my gut, from my childhood, I am. I'm really sad about this, and I pray to Joseph and Jesus for help." What do you think, Father?
2: What a difficult scenario you find yourself in. And, you know, Mother's Day, it is a day that can stir many emotions. And so often we talk about gratitude and joy. You know, if our mothers have gone before us, we talk about longing. But Mother's Day also brings about a bit of sorrow, a bit of resentment, a bit of agitation for some people. And I think that's understandable because relationships can be messy, especially when we throw in addiction, codependency, especially when we begin to talk about mental illness and some of these other things that really are very difficult scenarios within our families. So as every mother knows, like, this is not a simple task. Motherhood is not an easy task, and it's not a quick task. It's the task of a lifetime. Mm. And it does last a lifetime, and it requires near constant attention and reflection. But it's not always something that everyone does perfect. Well, nobody does it perfectly except for the Blessed Virgin Mary. But it's not something that someone always does the best at. So we want to pray for our mothers, but that doesn't necessarily mean we need to be next to them if they're not well, and that is a detriment to our own peace, to our own flourishing, right? So what we want to do is, if we have a difficult understanding of the Blessed Virgin Mary because of a difficult relationship that we have with our own mothers, I would recommend seeing a good Catholic counselor, right? A good Catholic counselor can help you resolve issues with your own mother, that, or at least resolve issues within yourself about your mother. Al-Anon is a great resource for you if there was addiction in your life, and you may say, "Well, my relationship problem is with my mother, and my father may have been the one with alcohol problems." But alcohol or addiction, it is a cancer that weaves its way through the lives of everyone's family. in the family, right? So everyone struggles from it. No matter if you're the one who's putting the bottle to your mouth or you're the ones who have to sit and watch and live in that family with it. So Al-Anon is a great resource for people to understand a little bit better yourself and those around you and that person in your family or that person in your life who suffered from addiction. Those types of programs, right? Counseling, Al-Anon, et cetera, they can help you heal from the wounds that have come into your life and maybe not reconcile you with your mother, but at least help you reconcile with who she is, right? And have a better understanding of who she is, how she got there, and how you are, and how you've gotten to where you are. And even love them in your own way, even from a distance, right? We want to honor our father and mother, but that doesn't always mean being in a perfect relationship with them. It doesn't even mean being in an active conversing relationship with them. Sometimes we need distance or space. So we want to protect ourselves, right? We want to pray. We want to bring these things to our Lord, right? But we also want to heal within ourselves and have a better understanding of how we've come to where we come in our relationships with not only our mothers, but our fathers and anybody else in our family. And that will help us heal our relationships with the Blessed Virgin. It'll help us heal our relationship with the church, church's mother, right? It may help heal our relationship with the parish church as mother or the priest as father or the Holy Father as father. So we want to search out healing. Trust first and foremost that Jesus Christ is a divine physician who longs to heal your hearts and your souls, right? So believe in that. But then do a little bit of legwork too on your own, whether it's counseling, spiritual direction, or even in groups with people who have suffered like you. In your family home, whether it's Al-Anon or some other form of group counseling.
1: Yeah. And let's remember to pray for anyone in that situation where perhaps they've had a bad experience with their own mother and that's having some consequences in their own spiritual lives as well. Mm-hmm. Thank you for that, Father. Really appreciate it. And then maybe from a little bit of the opposite perspective, we had an off-air call come in. And this off-air caller, she said that I struggle every year this weekend because my kids decided that I am a bad mom due to politics. Father, can you please address how people like me can deal with this cross? So, yeah, kind of from the opposite perspective, a mother's feeling like the kids have ostracized them.
2: Yeah, it's a real heartbreaking scenario that I'm hearing more and more and more. But I see it more and more as well. You know, politics is getting in the way of our relationship with our family. And I just want to reiterate, God does not call anybody in this country or in this world to be a good Democrat. God doesn't call anybody in this country or in this world to be a good Republican. He doesn't call citizens of the United States of America to be good citizens of America. God calls us to be saints. God calls us to be followers of Him. God calls us to be His beloved children. And He calls us to respond. And when we do, we become better at everything else that we're called to do. But our primary goal, our primary purpose, is to grow in holiness and to grow closer to our Lord every single day here. Mm-hmm. And when politics gets to be more in the forefront of our desire for holiness, then we begin to see those divisions and those sad ruptures within families. So, you know, I would recommend taking a step back from politics, whether it's the children talking about politics or the parents or the adults talking about politics. Take a step back and you know, try and highlight that it's God who brought you together. And it's God who sustains the love that you have for each other. And really, God has given us the gift of each other, right? And we don't want to let things of this world get in the way of the things that God has prepared for us in heaven. And I know that's very difficult because there's different generations that believe in political ideas in a certain way. But really, as we grow as individuals and as we grow as the men and women that God calls us to be, things of politics begin to subside, right? And there was a time when Tip O'Neill could go tip a drink with Ronald Reagan, right?
1: Yeah,
2: and
1: right.
2: If those two can sit down and have a drink together, mothers and sons and mothers and daughters can probably do the same because the relationship that they have is infinitely greater as mothers and children than, you know, any sort of political character out there. So, you know, try and, you know, refocus that relationship on where God has created it and how God will sustain it and nurture it and focus more and try and accentuate that in all parties, that I want to be who God calls me to be. Mm-hmm. Right? And in being who God calls you to be, those relationships will be healed. And you don't even have to agree on politics, because really politics is secondary. The ideas of where we go as a country is secondary, because really the primary thing that we should concern ourselves is the way in which we go towards heaven.
1: Amen to that. Father, in just the last 30 seconds here before we ask for your blessing, any thoughts on special ways that we can honor our mothers and motherly figures in our lives this weekend?
2: Yeah, tell them. You know, if you're able to, call your mothers, invite them to Mass with you this weekend, whether they're near or far. Take the opportunity to talk to them. If they are, you know, if they've gone home to God, you know, hold them in your heart this weekend. Hold them in your heart today. Pray for your mother in a special way, especially at Holy Mass, and tell them that if you can. You know, there's that beautiful quote of Padre Pio, right? Pray, hope, and don't worry.
1: Yeah.
2: Just before that, though, he said, when parents pray for their children, God hears them, angels move, and great things happen. In the love that we have for our parents and in the love that our parents have for us, great things happen. So, brothers and sisters, pray with faith and don't worry.
1: Amen. May we have a blessing from you as we close, please, Father.
2: Through the intercession of the Blessed Virgin Mary, St. Joseph, our Father and Lord, through the intercession of all of your guardian angels across the world and across the country, may Almighty God bless you in the name of the Father and of the Son and of the Holy Spirit.
1: Amen. You could send this show to your mom as well. 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Coming up on Monday, we're going to be talking about prayer with Father Bobby Blood. Hope you can join us. Have a great weekend. Happy Mother's Day. Grace and peace.
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3: 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Regina Caeli is Latin for Queen of Heaven. It traditionally replaces the Angelus as a daily prayer from Easter Sunday through Pentecost Sunday. The Regina Caeli is an ancient prayer of hope centered on the resurrection of Jesus.
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6: Amen.
7: Queen of Heaven, rejoice, alleluia.
6: For he whom you did merit to bear, alleluia.
7: As risen as he said, alleluia.
6: Pray for us to God. Alleluia.
7: Rejoice and be glad, O Virgin Mary. Alleluia.
6: For the Lord has truly risen. Alleluia.
7: Let us pray. O God, who gave joy to the world through the resurrection of your Son, our Lord Jesus Christ, grant, we beseech you, that through the intercession of the Virgin Mary, his mother, we may obtain the joys of everlasting life. Through the same Christ our Lord. Amen. In the name of the Father, and of the Son, and of the Holy Spirit.
6: Amen. Amen.

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0: Good morning. My name is Father Emery Gall, and I'm from Mundelein Seminary. We're grateful that our supporters allow us to broadcast today's Mass on relevant radio all over the world to those who are unable to attend in person. In the name of Father, Son, and the Holy Spirit.
1: Amen. Amen.
0: The grace and peace of God the Father and of Jesus Christ be with you.
1: And with your spirit.
0: Before we celebrate these sacred mysteries, let's call to mind our sins and ask the Lord for his gracious forgiveness. I confess
1: to Almighty God and to you, my brothers and sisters, that I have greatly sinned in my thoughts and in my words, in what I have done and in what I have failed to do, through my most grievous fault. Therefore, I ask Blessed Mary, ever Virgin, all the angels and saints, and you, my brothers and sisters, to pray for me to the Lord our God.
0: May Almighty God have mercy on us, forgive us our sins, and lead us to life everlasting.
1: Amen. Amen.
0: Kyrie eleison.
1: Kyrie eleison.
0: Christe eleison.
1: Christe eleison.
0: Kyrie eleison. Let us pray. Grant us, Lord, we pray, that being rightly conformed to the Paschal mysteries, what we celebrate in joy may protect and save us with perpetual power. Through our Lord Jesus Christ, your Son, who lives and reigns with you, in the unity of the Holy Spirit, God, forever and ever.
1: Amen. Amen.
2: A reading from the Acts of the Apostles. The apostles and presbyters, in agreement with the whole church, decided to choose representatives and to send them to Antioch with Paul and Barnabas. The ones chosen were Judas, who was called Barsabbas, and Silas, leaders among the brothers. This is the letter delivered by them. The apostles and the presbyters, your brothers, to the brothers in Antioch, Syria, and Cilicia of Gentile origin. Greetings. Since we have heard that some of our number who went out without any mandate from us have upset you with their teachings and disturbed your peace of mind, we have with one accord decided to choose representatives and to send them to you along with our beloved Barnabas and Paul, who have dedicated their lives to the name of our Lord Jesus Christ. So we are sending Judas and Silas, who will also convey the same message by word of mouth. It is the decision of the Holy Spirit and of us not to place on you any burden beyond these necessities, namely to abstain from meat sacrificed to idols, from blood, from meats of strangled animals, and from unlawful marriage. If you keep free of these, you will be doing what is right. Farewell. And so they were sent on their journey. Upon their arrival in Antioch, they called the assembly together and delivered the letter. When the people read it, they were delighted with the exhortation. The word of the Lord.
1: Thanks be to God.
2: I will give thanks among the peoples, O Lord.
1: I will give thanks among the peoples, O Lord.
2: My heart is steadfast, O God. My heart is steadfast. I will sing and chant praise. Awake, O my soul, awake, lyre and harp, I will wake the dawn.
1: I will give you thanks among the peoples, O Lord.
2: I will give thanks to you among the peoples, O Lord. I will chant your praise among the nations. For your mercy towers to the heavens, and your faithfulness to the skies. Be exalted above the heavens, O God. Above all the earth, be your glory.
1: I will give you thanks among the peoples, O Lord.

0: Alleluia.
1: Alleluia.
2: Alleluia. Alleluia.
1: I call you my friends, says the Lord, for I have made known to you all that the Father has told me.
2: Alleluia.
1: The Lord be with you.
2: And with your spirit.
1: A reading from the Holy Gospel according to John.
2: Glory to you, Lord.
1: Jesus said to his disciples, "This is my commandment, love one another as I love you. No one has greater love than this, to lay down one's life for one's friends. You're my friends if you do what I command you. I no longer call you slaves, because a slave does not know what his master is doing. I have called you friends, because I have told you everything I have heard from my Father. It was not you who chose me, but I who chose you and appointed you to go and bear fruit that will remain, so that whatever you ask the Father in my name, he may give you. This I command you, love one another." The Gospel of the Lord.
2: Praise to you, Lord Jesus Christ.
1: Dear brothers and sisters in Christ, the reading is taken from the Acts of the Apostles. It is not observance of the law of Moses that saves people, but faith and the grace of Christ. This fundamental decision was clear following the speeches of Peter and James. However, it also had to be communicated to the church in Antioch and the other new Christian communities in Syria and Cilicia. Cilicia is an area in present-day southern Turkey. The apostolic decree serves this purpose. It is the model for all subsequent decrees and pronouncements in the church. From the Council of Nicaea to the Second Vatican Council, which ended in 1965, the Holy Spirit and we, that is the church. What daring statement. It does not live by its own right or claim to power, but by the power of the Holy Spirit. The content of the resolution is found in verse 29. It repeats the four necessary things that James mentioned in his speech. Abstain from what has been sacrificed to idols, and from blood, and from what is strangled, and from unchastity. It is difficult to say to what extent all four were regarded as equally necessary. According to Luke and Paul, the essential part of the apostolic decree certainly consisted in the declaration that the Gentiles should not be subject to the Mosaic law. Otherwise, the church would be in danger of breaking apart over this issue. The fact that decrees of this kind were adopted with qualifying or even restrictive clauses is thus more than mere diplomacy, even in later church history. What is at stake is church unity. And what cannot yet be clearly stated and decreed at this moment is left to further development and the guidance of the Holy Spirit. Confidence in the inerrancy of the church is not the result of her legal nature or the collective wisdom of her members. It is grounded in the abiding presence of God through the third person of the Blessed Trinity in the church. The Spirit vouches for the church always remaining the mystical body of Christ. The priest calls down the Holy Spirit at Mass, just before the words of institution. This is called the epiklesis in Greek. The priests speaking the words of institution alone would not suffice. This allows the church then, in the first century as well as now, to make universally binding decisions in matters of faith and morals. We Catholic Christians can menein in Greek, that is, can abide in the Lord, because preveniently, first God, through the third person of the Blessed Trinity, abides in us, in the church, which is the mystical body of Christ. This renders the church capable of surviving unscathed as regards her supernatural identity, the vicissitudes of history, in contrast to the Roman Empire, etc. when in 1798, General Napoleon had Pope Pius VI led away in fetters to Paris, he assumed this would be the end of the Catholic Church. To this contemptuous remark, the Pope responded, "Rather will the sun explode than the church perish." The resilience of the church was incomprehensible to the mind of the pragmatist deist Napoleon. 3 years later, in order to stabilize his own control over France, Napoleon was forced to enter a treaty, a concordat, with the Vatican in 1801. Today's gospel is taken from John, remaining in love. Again, the key word in Greek is menein, to remain or abide. It means doing God's will and experiencing God's joy. It is God's will that we wish one another well and do good, as I have loved you. The breadth and depth of love are determined by Christ's example. He is the true vine. We might also say he is the faithful friend, and he wants us to treat every person as a friend, as a brother. This is said to every Christian. But in verses 15 following, Jesus addresses the disciples regarding their apostolic calling and mission. Their work will be fruitful and blessed if it is done in charity. Love and prayer are the prerequisites for blessed work. And yet, Jesus cautions his audience against the hostility of the world, which is of the unbelieving outside world. This we experience in many ways, both here and especially abroad, in China and elsewhere. Our abiding in the Lord may include the folly of martyrdom. Faithful to the example of Jesus Christ. Amen. Confident in God's mercy, we turn to God Almighty with our petitions. For our Holy Father and all our bishops and priests, that they will be ever faithful in their vocation of serving Christ and his church. We pray to the Lord.
2: Lord, hear our prayer.
1: For increase in vocations to the priesthood and consecrated life, and for a greater respect for sacrament of marriage and protection of the family, we pray to the Lord.
2: Lord, hear our prayer.
1: For peace in the world, that hatred and violence will cease, and that God will heal all nations and all hearts. We pray to the Lord.
2: Lord, hear our prayer.
1: For all in media, that the promotion of truth, goodness, and beauty will become the foundation of their efforts, and for a successful pledge drive for Relevant Radio next week. We pray to the Lord.
2: Lord, hear our prayer.
1: For the living and deceased members of the Follett and Malone families for whom this Mass is being offered, we pray to the Lord.
2: Lord, hear our prayer.
1: For our St. Joseph, St. Gabriel, St. Nicholas, and Guardian Angel Society members, and for all the intentions received from our listeners and supporters, that Our Lady of Guadalupe will intercede for them. We pray to the Lord.
2: Lord, hear our prayer.
1: Almighty Triune God, hear these our petitions through Christ our Lord.
0: Amen.
1: Blessed are you, Lord God of all creation, for through goodness we have received the bread we offer you. Fruit of the earth and work of human hands, it will become for us the bread of life.
2: Blessed be God forever.
1: By the mystery of this water and wine, we become to share in the divinity of Christ, who humbled himself to share in our humanity. Blessed are you, Lord God of all creation, for through goodness we receive the wine we offer you. Fruit of the vine and work of human hands, it will become our spiritual drink. Pray, brethren, that my sacrifice and yours may be acceptable to God, the Almighty Father.
2: May the Lord accept the sacrifice at your hands for the praise and glory of his name, for our good and good of all his holy church.
1: Graciously sanctify these gifts, O Lord, we pray, and accepting the oblation of the spiritual sacrifice, make of us an eternal offering to you. Through Christ our Lord.
2: Amen.
1: The Lord be with you.
2: And with your spirit.
1: Lift up your hearts.
2: We lift them up to the Lord.
1: Let's give thanks to the Lord our God.
2: It is right and just.
1: It is truly right and just, our duty and our salvation, at all times to acclaim you, O Lord, but in this time, above all, to laud you yet more gloriously, when Christ, our Passover, has been sacrificed. Through him, the children of light rise to eternal life, and the halls of the heavenly kingdom are thrown open to the faithful. For his death is our ransom from death, and in his rising, the life of all has risen. Therefore, if we come with paschal joy, every land, every people exalts in your praise, and even the heavenly powers with angelic hosts sing together the unending hymn of your glory as they acclaim. Holy,
2: holy, holy, holy, Lord God of hosts, heaven and earth are full of your glory. Hosanna in the highest. Blessed is he who comes in the name of the Lord. Hosanna in the highest.
1: You're indeed holy, Lord, and Lord of great worth rightly gives you praise. For your Son, our Lord Jesus Christ, by the power and working of the Holy Spirit, you give life to all things and make them holy. And you never cease to gather people to yourself, so that from the rising of the sun to its setting, a pure sacrifice may be offered to your name. Therefore, Lord, we humbly implore you, the same Spirit graciously make holy these gifts we brought to you for consecration, that they may become the body and blood of your Son, our Lord Jesus Christ, at whose command we celebrate these mysteries. For in the night he was betrayed, he himself took bread, and giving thanks, he said the blessing, broke the bread, and gave it to his disciples, saying, "Take this, all of you, and eat of it, for this is my body, which will be given up for you."

0: In a similar way, when service ended, he took the chalice and giving thanks, he said the blessing and gave the chalice to his disciples, saying, "Take this, all of you, and drink from it, for this is the chalice of my blood, the blood of the new and eternal covenant, which will be poured out for you and for many for the forgiveness of sins. Do this in memory of me." The mystery of faith. We proclaim
1: your death, O Lord, and profess your resurrection until you come again.
0: Therefore, Lord, as we celebrate the memorial of the saving passion of our Son, his wondrous resurrection and ascension to heaven, and as we look forward to second coming, we offer in thanksgiving this holy and living sacrifice. Look, we pray upon the oblation for church, and recognizing the sacrificial victim as death, you will to reconcile us to yourself. Grant that we who are nourished by the body and blood of our Son, and filled with his Holy Spirit, may become one body, one spirit in Christ. May make of us your eternal offering to you, so that we may obtain an inheritance with the elect, especially with the most blessed Virgin Mary, Mother of God, with blessed Joseph, her spouse, with your blessed apostles and glorious martyrs, and with all the saints on his constant intercession in your presence, rely for unfailing help. May this sacrifice our reconciliation, we pray, Lord, advance the peace and salvation of all the world. Be pleased to confirm in faith and charity Pilgrim Church on earth with your servant, Leo, our Pope, and Blaise, our Bishop, the Order of Bishops, all the clergy, and the entire people you have gained for you. Listen graciously to the prayers of this family whom you have summoned before you. In your compassion, merciful Father, gather to yourself all your children scattered throughout the world, to our departed brothers and sisters, and to all who are pleasing to you. After passing from this life, give kind admittance to your kingdom. There we hope to endure forever the fullness of your glory. Through Christ our Lord, through whom we bestow in the world all that is good. Through him, and with him, and in him, O God, Almighty Father, in the unity of the Holy Spirit, all glory and honor is yours, forever and ever.
1: Amen.
0: At the Savior's command, informed by divine teaching, we dare to say,
1: Our Father, who art in heaven, hallowed be thy name. Thy kingdom come, thy will be done, on earth as it is in heaven. Give us this day our daily bread, and forgive us our trespasses, as we forgive those who trespass against us. And lead us not into temptation, but deliver us from evil.
0: Deliver us, Lord, we pray, from every evil. Graciously grant peace in our days, that by the help of your mercy, we may be always free from sin and safe from all distress, as we await the blessed hope and the coming of our Savior, Jesus Christ.
1: For the kingdom, power, and the glory are yours, now and forever.
0: Lord Jesus Christ, who said to your apostles, "Peace I leave you, my peace I give you. Look not on our sins, but on the faith of your church. And graciously grant her peace in unity and accordance with your will, who will live and reign forever and ever.
1: Amen.
0: The peace of the Lord be always with you.
1: And with your spirit.
0: Lamb of God,
1: you take away the sins of the world, have mercy on us. Lamb of God, you take away the sins of the world, have mercy on us. Lamb of God, you take away the sins of the world,
0: behold the Lamb of God. Behold him who takes away the sins of the world. Blessed are those who are called to supper. Lord,
1: I am not worthy that you should enter under my roof, but only say the word and my soul shall be healed.
0: The body of Christ. the body of Christ.
2: Amen.
0: The body of Christ. The body of Christ.
3: 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I wish, my Lord, to receive you with the purity, humility, and devotion with which your most holy mother received you, with the spirit and fervor of the saints.

0: Let us pray. We have partaken of the gift of the sacred mystery, humbly imploring you, O Lord, that what your Son commanded us to do in memory of him may bring us growth in charity. Through Christ our Lord.
1: Amen.
0: The Lord be with you.
1: And with your spirit.
0: May Almighty God bless you, the Father, the Son, and the Holy Spirit.
1: Amen.
0: Let's go in peace to love and serve the Lord.
1: Thanks be to God.
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5: 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And then when they got off the boat, that fisherman said to Jesus Christ, the Son of the living God, "Depart from me, Lord, I'm a sinful man." But Jesus called him to become a fisher of men, a fisher of men. And that calling, this very fragile Galilean man struggled to follow for years during Jesus' public ministry, but eventually would be martyred in Rome. And today, his successor is a kid who grew up in the south suburbs of Chicago, Illinois, Dalton. We have the first American pope in world history, Pope Leo XIV. Where were you last year when you heard that we had our first American pope ever? For the first time, America is by far the most culturally significant country in the entire world. You know, we set the tone globally. You know, and people struggle with us for that reason. But for the first time in U.S. history, the most famous American is not a tech founder, is not an athlete, is not a musician, is not a movie star. It's the Pope. It's the Pope. Cardinal Robert Prevost, you know, Robert Prevost from the south side of Chicago is the Supreme Pontiff, the successor of Peter, the Prince of the Apostles. It's unbelievable. I was at the Amazing Parish offices. I was sitting in our offices, and we didn't expect white smoke in the morning, potentially the afternoon, but it felt like the fourth ballot that we weren't going to get white smoke. That would just be a very quick overall papal election. But we heard white smoke, and so we all joined. We have, you know, like a big TV that will zoom in the rest of our team that's remote into in the middle of our meeting area. And so we zoomed in and we watched. And I have to be honest with you, when he came out on the loggia and we heard, you know, Annuntio vobis gaudium magnum, I didn't know what to think, because I'd heard mixed reviews and mixed messages about Robert Prevost. Yeah, you know, I wasn't sure. Very much so burning in my heart. You know, for me, my entire career in ministry was under Pope Francis's pontificate. I graduated college in 2011. Pope Benedict was the Pope. You know, spent a year in seminary. Actually, Father De Gaulle, who just said Mass you heard on Relevant Radio, was my favorite professor there. He's probably the most influential professor, theological professor for me during my time there at Mundelein. He's the reason I'm writing my dissertation on the Resourcement Theologians and around the Second Vatican Council. But so

you know, Pope Francis was elected spring of 2013 while I was in seminary. So my entire career as a teacher and working in parishes and in dioceses and leading the Eucharistic revival had been under Pope Francis. I met Pope Francis. We introduced him to our 1 month old, and he blessed the monstrance for the National Eucharistic Congress. It's a story I'll tell you someday. It's a great story. Basically, our daughter screamed through an entire papal, our 1 month old daughter screamed through an entire papal audience with like 30 other people in the room. But I was aware. So I think Pope Francis's, you know, Evangelii Gaudium was a charter, a Magna Carta for the missionary conversion of the church. One of the great encyclicals ever written. I also realized that the church was very wounded and divided by the end of his papacy. And I don't think that's entirely his fault by any means, but I knew the next pope had to be a unifying figure, had to be someone who could bring the church back together, help the church experience healing and move forward together. And so I was, you know, concerned, is this, you know, Cardinal Prevost, is this the guy ideologically and temperamentally who can actually unify the church and bring us forward? I wasn't sure, right? And it was funny. I was actually asked to come on the most popular morning radio show in Denver, secular morning show. I was called by a PR firm who said, will you come on and talk about the new pope on the morning of May 9th. And I went on the show and I tried to put on, you know, he's from Chicago and I'm from Chicago and we love it and we're so excited. But underneath the surface, I was concerned. I was nervous. I wasn't sure. And then the next morning, right, his first Regina Caeli, then that Sunday, that weekend, he chants it. And Landon's beautiful. And his first mass to the Cardinals, he's preaching about Jesus. And he quoted from John Paul II. And I started to warm up to this man and realize that there was something very powerful and very unique about this pope. I think there's a good chance. We're 1 year in, but I think there's a good chance that Leo will go down as one of the great popes that we've ever had. I truly, honestly believe that. I think he's a uniquely powerful figure for this moment for the church in the United States. Or I'm sorry, globally, church in the United States certainly, but also globally. I think he's the kind of leader, you know, I've seen these leaders a lot. I've coached dozens of leaders in the church, you know, leaders of apostolates and bishops and pastors. And I've learned that, like sometimes we think of the great leaders as these huge rock star, larger than life figures like Pope John Paul II was. It's Pope St. John Paul II. But I've learned that some of the best leaders, some of the most effective leaders, the ones who actually get the most change done, it's not always the strength of their personality is not always as external, but it's this ability to hold a vision, to believe clearly in a vision, and then to slowly by decisions and by personnel and by patience and by degree move things in that direction. I think that's the kind of leader Pope Leo the 14th is. So by the time we went, so I was in Rome last year, only a week after Pope Leo was elected. We happened to be at his inauguration mass. So his inauguration mass was announced for, two Sundays after he had been elected. And I had been asked to MC a conference and to do some talks near Rome on evangelization. And so we had all these airline points because I traveled a ton all the time. So we had all these airline points. We're like, what if we brought the kids? And we got to go land near Rome and we'll go up to Assisi about a couple hours away in Umbria. And then we'll come back and spend some time in Rome. And then we'll go off to this conference, which is in a mountain town nearby called Fuji. And so we set up this whole plan and I booked all the Airbnbs for us and all the train tickets to get to all the different places. And then about a month before we were supposed to leave, I realized that I had flipped the dates for the Airbnbs. I'd made this mistake. I have no idea to this day how I did it. I promise you, in my mind, I did it the right way. But what I had done instead is we were now going to land, spend time in Rome, and then go to Assisi. But it was a little less convenient because then we have to go, you know, spend time in Rome, go out to Assisi, come back through Roma Termini, and then head up to the mountains. And so like, it wasn't as ideal in the planning and I feel terrible. And, you know, Maggie's patient with me, but I'm like, you know, kind of bummed about how this worked out. Well, then Pope Francis passed away and Pope Leo was elected. And then his inauguration was announced. And it just so happened because I screwed up the Airbnb bookings that was our last day in Rome.
So we spent that Sunday that morning and went to the inauguration mass. And then actually that afternoon I went as kind of like a connection to Peter. I went and walked the Appian Way, where Peter famously was leaving Rome south. And the Lord appeared to him and said, Quo Vadis, Domine, where are you going, Lord? And as an inauguration mass, it was cool because Theo, our now 8-year old, we put him up my shoulders. Pope Leo comes out. He jets out in the Pope Mobile, and everyone's freaking out because they didn't know if he'd come out in the Pope Mobile or whatever. He comes out in the Pope Mobile. So I throw Theo up on my shoulders, and we had put Theo in. He's got a Michael Jordan Bulls jersey because he's a Bulls fan. He's, you know, his dad's from Chicago. And so he puts him. You put him on my shoulders, and we had a big American flag wrapped around him. And we were, you know, in the main area at St. Peter's. You know, there were hundreds and thousands of people there, like, you know, potentially even, you know, as many as 500,000 people. And so people were all the way back toward the river, if you've ever been to Rome. But we're like in the main area, right along the railing. And so as he comes back, maybe, I don't know, Gavin, we could put this video up from my cell phone footage of this video or something on the show notes or something like that. But Theo's on my shoulder, American flag wrapped around him in a Michael Jordan jersey, and I'm just yelling, "Vive il Papa, vive il Papa," as Pope Leo comes past. And I'm getting yelled at. There's Italian ladies behind me. You can hear in the video, again, if we can find it, they're like swearing at me, literally, because I'm like, because Theo's on my shoulders and their view and they're pushing past me and all this stuff. But I was just like so excited, and, you know, Theo's on my shoulders. And so as he passes, Pope Leo sees Theo in the Bulls jersey and points at him and gives him a big thumbs up, you know. So we love Pope Leo. I really, truly believe that this is a man who's been prophetically chosen with his steadiness and his presence, that he's already unified the church so deeply over the last year and will continue to do so. I think he's a remarkable figure for our time, just to put my cards on the table, right? And so what I want to talk about in the second half of this show is I want to go through, to understand Pope Leo, you have to understand sort of four or five wells that he drinks from. His intellectual heroes, some of his saint heroes, some of the influences on him from his time in Chiclayo in Peru. And I think for me, understanding his connection to these figures these moments is critical to understanding why he does what he does. If you've ever been, I know some people over the last, you know, several months have been confused or frustrated by some of Pope Leo's comments. I promise you, understanding the sources that he pulls from and that he draws from will help you understand Pope Leo and why he talks the way he does, why he thinks the way he does, and why he has the message that he has for the church. So you're listening to the Tim Lemkowski Show on Relevant Radio. We're celebrating the one-year anniversary of our beloved Pope Leo XIV on Relevant Radio. 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We're going to take a quick break, but when I come back, you're going to hear the five influences or wells that Pope Leo draws from. Don't go anywhere. We'll be

0: 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And we have to pick up the torch and fight for that every single day.
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5: 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We're chatting today, just chatting, about Pope Leo celebrating his one-year anniversary of him being Pope, first American Pope, and talking a little bit in the second segment about his intellectual and sort of prophetic, like, who does he draw from? If you ever wonder, like, because Pope Leo's funny, right? He's low key. He's almost got that Midwest thing where, like, he's not trying to, you know, he's just a low key guy. And so he can be sometimes hard to read or hard to understand or hard to place even, like, ideologically. Like, where does he fall? Who is this man? And so I've paid a lot of attention to him this year, and I want to give you five figures and moments that you have to understand Pope Leo and what makes him tick. What makes him tick? So first, the first thing that Pope Leo said when he came out on the loggia as Pope is he said, "I am a son of Augustine." So he's a member of the Augustinian order. But that's, I mean, that's huge. So Pope Leo himself is uniquely attentive to the words that he uses and why he uses them. All popes are aware that everything they say is important to the life of the church. And so for him to say, "I am a son of Augustine," clues us into some things that we could learn, you know, about how he thinks of the world. The first to me is he keeps quoting this idea. St. Augustine famously said in the Confessions, "You have created us for yourself, O Lord, and our hearts are restless until they rest in you." And this idea that every human heart is restlessly wired to only rest in Jesus Christ is a very important part of Augustinian theology. It's on the one hand, very optimistic because it's hopeful. You know, Pope Leo was made Pope during the Jubilee year of hope. And there's a great hopeful image in the fact that no matter how far gone someone is in sin, like St. Augustine was, their heart is only going to be sort of drawn, you know, back to grace and back to God and to Jesus Christ who can fill the heart. St. Augustine also was, you know, very famously sort of the most world-renowned theologian. Like he was, if you put Bishop Barron and Father Mike Schmitz and, you know, the Pope all together, like that, Augustine was a rock star in his time. Hugely important, popular, you know, figure. But he had a very, so that's important in the sense of he was that figure at the time that the Roman Empire really was falling, had been sacked. And a lot of the Romans were blaming actually Christianity for weakening the Roman culture. And so he writes a book called City of God that says, no, Christianity, like your reliance on your gods was actually what made the Roman Empire fall. And Christianity is the hope for the empire and the hope for the rebuilding of civilization after the fall of the Roman Empire, which is interesting. Like our times of great turbulence socially and politically, socioeconomically, like there is a change of era that we're living in, which is in some ways close to Augustine's era. Augustine also said famously, "With you, I am a Christian. For you, I am a bishop." Leo quoted this from the Logia. Like, Leo's not in some ways the resume that you put together if you're really angling to be pope. He studied theology in Chicago, not in Rome, right? John Paul famously studied at the Angelicum. Leo studied at the Catholic Theological Union in Rome, you know? Leo was the bishop, a missionary bishop of Chiclayo, an Augustinian, right? Not the Archbishop of Los Angeles, you know? He really, you know, he's elevated in the order and he's made the superior of the order, and people recognize his gifts and continue to, you know, promote him in the church, eventually becoming the prefect of the congregation of bishops. But Leo's instinct is always toward just like humility. So Leo has quoted Augustine more times already as Pope than Francis or John Paul did in their entire papacies. He's quoted Augustine half as many times in his first year as Pope Benedict XVI quoted Augustine in his entire papacy, which was an eight-year-long papacy. And Benedict is an incredibly prolific theologian and wrote his doctoral dissertation on St. Augustine's ecclesiology. Leo has already quoted. So to understand Leo, you have to understand Augustine. This is like you have to know what Augustine's preferences were. And what Augustine really was all about is he understood the brokenness that was in human nature, but understood that human nature was still wired for God. And this is, if you notice, Leo is never anxious. There's even been old interviews they found of him asking him, are you worried about the priest shortage? Are you worried about this thing? And Leo's answers are always like, no, I'm not worried about it. You know, like the Lord's going to take care of the church. This is the steadiness of Leo, is this hope that he has in the church. So first, you have to understand Augustine. Second, I think you have to understand Pope St. John Paul II. So this is, I'm the only one who's going to say this to you. I've never seen this anywhere else, but Leo, after quoting Augustine on this first day of Pope, what he quotes the second day is John Paul II. He basically gives almost a word-for-word quote of John Paul's most famous kind of thundering words to the world, which is, "Do not be afraid, open wide the doors to Christ." So again, Leo does these things intentionally. He quotes John Paul II the second day. Leo was in seminary for the first 5 years of John Paul II's pontificate, from 1978 to 1982. Those early years of the John Paul II pontificate were incredibly powerful for giving an image and a lens to understand the implementation of the Second Vatican Council. Right, there had been, this is very famously, right, struggles with the implementation of the council. And to this day, many people think, you know, there are people out there who think the Second Vatican Council was a bad thing for the church, right? I don't think so. You know, I think, but we'll talk about that a little bit more in a second. But John Paul II very much so came in with a clear image of, my job is to faithfully implement the Second Vatican Council in a way that leads the church toward renewal. And he had a very definite prism and lens for what that meant for the church to sanctify the ordinary, the universal call to holiness, and engage the world, the universal call to mission, which is at the heart of the council. So I think you have to understand John Paul II to actually understand, like, if you want to place Leo ideologically, like, where is he on the spectrum of traditional to liberal or conservative? John Paul II was pretty center of the fairway Catholicism, but certainly, you know, never flagged on the church's moral teaching. I think John Paul II is sort of the ideological target for the sort of liberal conservative divide that Leo sees himself in. I think he very much so sees himself as aligned with John Paul, which is about faithfully implementing the council. Third, I think you have to understand the Second Vatican Council itself. The first catechetical thing that Pope Leo XIV did this year was to invite all of the faithful to join him for these Wednesday audiences. So sort of similar, again, taking another cue from John Paul II, who used the Wednesday audiences early in his pontificate to actually lay out a theological program for renewal rooted in a vision for human sexuality and the human person that we call the theology of the body, Like John Paul II systematically for three of the first years of his pontificate in every Wednesday audience was just laying out basically an argument and a case for how he viewed the human person in a time when the human person was being questioned in the culture. And so Leo, again, this is how influenced he is, in my opinion, by John Paul, systematically has laid out this year catecheses every Wednesday on the documents, the four main major constitutions of the Second Vatican Council. He's been doing Lumen Gentium recently. There's Sacrum Sanctum Concilium. There's Dei Verbum on divine revelation. And then there's Gaudium et Spes, which is on the church in the modern world. And I think what Leo is saying, this move, by the way, in theological circles, is sort of a conservative coded move, to be honest with you. Because a lot of the argument around the Second Vatican Council was around this idea that really what happened at the council was an event. It was a sea change for the church in terms of how it understood itself and how it engaged with the world in such a sort of rupturing way with what had come before that really the documents are fine. This was one of the arguments at the time in like the 60s and 70s when things were going crazy. Like the documents are fine, but really what you have to do to understand the Second Vatican Council is understand its spirit. And so we can continue to stretch these changes and reforms in the church beyond the intention of the council, because the council in many ways, these were compromises between the liberal and conservative sides of the church. But really what the council has called us to is these continued changes. We're going to get rid of priestly celibacy. We're going to have women priests and all these different issues that would come up. So this was sort of the argument to say, actually, Pope Leo, for Pope Leo to say, what I want to do is I want to retrieve and recover an image for we are still being called to implement the moment of renewal that was the Second Vatican Council, but the way we're going to do that is faithfully go back to the text of the council. That's a very like Benedict the 16th sort of more conservative theological move. But what the Second Vatican Council is about in its heart is the world is secularizing. We're going to do a whole episode on this at some point because I'm writing my dissertation on this. The world is secularizing. People are leaving the faith. The church, decades of renewal, were happening in biblical theology and liturgical renewal and in the vocations of the laity. And it led to this moment where the church had took 4 years to pray and to argue about, you know, how do we set ourselves up for mission? How do we call every Catholic, regardless of their state in life, to become a great saint? And then how do we send every Catholic, regardless of their state, on mission to everyone who doesn't know Jesus and to every problem in the world that needs the grace and love of Jesus Christ. So I think Leo very much so sees himself as we're still faithfully implementing the council, not trying to push past its intention to continue to do these reforms beyond the doctrine and discipline of the church for centuries, but as a call to holiness and to mission. Fourth, I think you have to understand, in order to understand Leo, you have to understand Pope Leo the 13th. Because he named himself after him. That was one of those moments to me when I heard them say, Eminentissimum Dominum Nostrum, whatever it is in Latin, 14, I forgot what 14 is. But that was one of those moments where I was like, whoa, that's a statement. And people have said it's the connection to AI. I think it's more than just AI. I think it's Pope Leo sees himself at the turn of the 20th century. Pope Leo the 13th was the first great, in some ways, teaching pope for the Catholic Church, who wrote dozens and dozens and dozens of encyclicals. Before he was elected, the church had tons of land, these papal states, and it was sort of like a kingdom, Rome and the Vatican. It was like it had armies, and then it lost all of that in 1870. They even thought about hosting Vatican I, like not at the Vatican, because they were like, is it even safe for us to bring all these people here to have an ecumenical council in the 1870s? And Leo becomes pope on the heels of that. And he sees himself as in this new position as pope, as a figure of moral authority, teaching to the world what the gospel looks like, right? So Leo connected himself to Leo the 13th. So it's, yeah, sure, it's AI. It's more than that. Fifth, and then this is the last, this is the part we'll kind of end on. You have to understand Leo, in my opinion, you have to understand the figure of Oscar Romero in South America. So these are all people. Like, go look these people up. Look what Leo XIII and Oscar Romero and Augustine and John Paul II and Vatican II were all about. If you really want to understand Leo's worldview, because he's not going to tell you sometimes, like always that directly, right? He's sort of oblique at times. But I think all of these sources are wells that he draws from. Oscar Romero is an incredibly powerful figure to the church and especially to clerics, bishops, and priests in South America for understanding. He was this sort of bishop who gave his life for his people, calling out for peace and against war. And Leo, when he came out, he spoke in Spanish when he came out on the Loggia to the people of Chiclayo about their faith. Like, Leo is a missionary at his core. He has done the gospel thing with his life. And you have to remember that. This is not a man who's been sitting in offices and a big, you know, sort of in it being kind of wined and dined for his entire priesthood and Episcopal life. This man is a missionary at his core who has lived among the poor. When he talks about social issues, you can tell he's thinking of people, not just ideas. He's thinking of the poor that he knows. He's thinking of the wars that he's seen and the effects of those wars. And so Leo quoted Romero saying, "It is enough for me to be happy and confident to know with certainty that in him are my life and my death." Oscar Romero, in the minds of South American people, is the bishop who gave his life for his people. That this is the face of the church, is the good shepherd who's willing to lay down his life for his people. This isn't a theoretical thing for Leo. This is a real reality in terms of how he sees himself and how he's going to live out his priesthood. So we want to pray for Pope Leo. We want to pray that Pope Leo can continue to unite the people of God, that his example can lead people to Jesus's sacred heart. And we want to pray for the church on this first anniversary. We want to thank the Lord for providing us a leader like Pope Leo, who's showing us a path as a church. Hope you have a great weekend. You can always email us at tim@relevantradio.com. We're going to be back on Monday and look forward to being with you. And until then, you're going to be in our prayers. God bless you.
7: 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I said, "Here we go, Lord. 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
10: 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Secretary of State Marco Rubio says he's expecting a response from Iran soon on a U.S. proposal to end the conflict.
11: We should know something today. I mean, we're expecting a response from them. We'll see what the response entails. The hope is it's something that it can put us into a serious process of negotiation.
10: Rubio says yesterday's strikes from the U.S. were in self-defense.
11: If you are a missile-launching guy, whatever they call that job, and you're sitting there and you fire a missile at the United States and we saw you fire it, we're going to hit you. Of course we are. Who doesn't do that? Unless you want to get your ship sunk.
10: Rubio spoke with reporters today in Italy, where he traveled to meet with Pope Leo. President Trump is honoring mothers who have lost their children ahead of this weekend's Mother's Day holiday. He delivered remarks from the White House Rose Garden this afternoon.
12: And we have a lot of the greatest people on earth, angel moms. They're with us today. They're great people. They've been through so much. And
10: Trump hosted mothers of children killed by illegal immigrants, as well as mothers of military service members who died while serving. The president touted actions he's taken during his time back in office aimed at stopping illegal immigration. Pope Leo is expected to visit France at the end of September. The French Bishops Conference made the announcement this week after formally extending an invitation to the pontiff. An official itinerary has not yet been released, but it is expected that the Pope will visit both Notre Dame Cathedral and the pilgrimage town of Lourdes in southwestern France. A new Democratic-drawn congressional map has been blocked from taking effect by the Virginia Supreme Court. Democrats were seeking a map designed to give the party up to 4 new House seats, but Friday's ruling now gives a major boost for Republicans as they defend their narrow House majority in the midterm election. The ruling comes weeks after Virginia narrowly approved the plan in a statewide vote that paved the way to redraw the district lines. Keeping you connected with the church and the world, this is Relevant Radio.
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16: Oh, boy, I do enjoy this. You know, there's a reason they call it the good book. It's pretty good. So, we are taking phone calls today. This is not going to be just a letter show. This is going to be a regular show. All right, let's pray. Well, since I'm talking about it, let's do it. In the name of the Father, the Son, and the Holy Spirit. Come, Holy Spirit, fill the hearts of your faithful, and kindle in them the fire of your love. Send forth your Spirit, they shall be created, and you shall renew the face of the earth. Lord, you taught the hearts of the nations by the light of the Holy Spirit. Grant us by that same Spirit to have right judgment in all things, and evermore to rejoice in his comfort through Christ our Lord. Hail Mary, full of grace, the Lord is with thee. Blessed art thou amongst women, blessed is the fruit of thy womb, Jesus. Holy Mary, Mother of God, pray for us sinners now and at the hour of our death. Amen. Saint Michael the Archangel, defend us in battle, be our defense against the wickedness and snares of the devil. May God rebuke him, we humbly pray. And do thou, O Prince of the heavenly host, by the power of God, cast into hell Satan and all the evil spirits who prowl about the world seeking the ruin of souls. And dear Blessed Mother, I would ask you especially to bless soon to be Father Horn and all of the young men and the young women who are entering religious life, priesthood, and sisterhood, and be their protector. In the name of the Father, the Son, and the Holy Spirit. Amen. Let's go to the big book on the coffee table. I was getting a little verklempt. The voice might ask me if I was getting verklempt, and I was a little verklempt. I mean, it is... I think I might write a treatise one of these days on my 47 years as a diocesan priest. It has been quite a 47 years. I mean, that didn't work out the way I thought it was going to at all. But I can honestly say that there are a lot of things in my life I regret. Having been ordained a priest is not one of them. It is a great privilege. That said, enough with the verklemptitude. Let us go to the big book on the coffee table where we are. And, you know, I really need to, I want to start with something. Well, I got to start with something. I'll just begin with the beginning of the first reading. The apostles and presbyters. Now, remember what apostle means. It, strictly speaking, means missionary. But it's when we think of a missionary, we think of someone who just... You know, they feel the Spirit moving in their heart and they go out and spread the gospel. That's not what the word really means. It means a delegate. It's a missionary who's sent out with authority. And he delivers a message. An apostolos, which is the Greek word, is a missionary who is authorized. And he's not to He's not a theologian necessarily. I mean, I think they should have good theology, but it isn't theology that he's talking about, or philosophy. He's not an innovator. He is not a creative thinker, at least about his message. He's given a message that he has to hand over as fully and completely as possible. It was an apostolos. This is a very Greek word. You know, a king might send out a delegate who was empowered by him. So that's what the word means. So these delegates, these people who had been authorized by Christ, and there weren't just 12 of them, as I've shared with you, that you can look up, if you go to your computer and look up the 72 apostles, you will be amazed. They're there. So the apostles, the delegates, and the presbyters, and I've told you what presbyter means, the elder, that this is something we get lock, stock, and barrel from Judaism, that elders were ordained by Moses, and the tradition is that ordination of presbyters, of elders, went through Judaism, I think, if I'm getting the date right, possibly to about 600 A.D., even in the Babylonian exile. So these elders, they were not sacrificers. They did not offer sacrifice. However, in the Christian sense, the elders represented Christ, so they did offer sacrifice. The sacrificial role and the governance role were combined in Christianity. So that's what we're talking about. We're talking about the delegates and the elders, in agreement with the whole church, wow, decided to choose representatives and send them to Antioch with Paul and Barnabas. Let us do some background here. There were all sorts of people terribly interested in how to be a Christian, and they would say, or a follower of Jesus, and they would say that you had to strictly kosher first. And Paul is saying, no, God has poured out his Holy Spirit in a very, very visible way. This group of people took on themselves an authority that they didn't have, to say, no, you can't be a follower of Jesus and eat pork. You know, you if you're Greek, you got to be circumcised and converted into the religion of Israel, which involved the conversion process. Well, let me sidetrack on this. Conversion to Judaism involves a course of instruction. It involves, if need be, a ritual circumcision. It involves, finally, I think it's the final step, is a mikveh. It's a kind of baptism. You go down into the pool and you crouch and you wash off all the unclean Gentile dirt, and then you come up the other stairway. So there's a conversion process. If an infant is born to a man who is Jewish and a woman who is not Jewish, and they want to raise the child Jewish, that infant has to undergo a conversion, as I understand it. In other words, you're only a Jew by nature if your mother's a Jew. And if your father's a Jew but your mother's not, and you want to be Jewish, you must undergo a conversion, which involves those steps. Of course, for infants, there wouldn't be the instruction. But it's kind of interesting that goes on. So in a way, our ritual of conversion, especially baptism, echoes that. Well, I'm digressing too much. So they chose they chose representatives. I think the text actually said they chose men from out of them. And the word is men. It's the male of the species. So it isn't quite the way they translate it here. But they sent a message that we've heard some of our numbers. The apostles and presbyters, your brothers, to the brothers in Antioch, Syria, and Cilicia. Cilicia was a Roman province in near there. It was in what we would now, I believe, in what we would now call Turkey. And talking in Gentile origin, this is non-Jewish origin, greetings. We've heard some of our number, who without any mandate from us, have upset you with their teachings and disturbed your peace of mind. Boy, things don't change, do they? Okay. We've decided with one accord to choose representatives to send them among you with our beloved Barnabas and Paul. And they're sending along Judas and Silas, just to be on the safe side, who will convey the same message by word of mouth. It is the decision of the Holy Spirit and of us not to place any burden beyond these necessities, namely to abstain from meat sacrificed from idols, from meats of strangled animals, and from unlawful marriage. What's that about? Well, kosher law is really restrictive. I don't know if you've noticed that, but you can't eat... there's a lot of stuff you can't eat. But you can't eat shellfish. You can't eat. You couldn't eat catfish because there are no scales. If it comes from the water, it must have scales. And I think scales and gills, I think. But certainly scales. So you can't eat eel. You can't eat catfish. You can't eat any kind of crustacean. You can only eat fish. Of course, you can't eat. There are a very limited number of birds you can eat. It goes on and on and on, and it's kind of complex. Do we have to abide by that? Well, let's get back to the reading. And to abstain from meat sacrificed to idols, St. Paul seems to contradict that. St. Paul talks about meat that's sacrificed to idols, and what he says is if you're going to cause scandal, then don't eat it. Let's look at that. Hold on. Meat. I should have looked this up. Sacrificed to idols. Okay, there we go with the music again. All right. This is 1 Corinthians 8. I've got it now. I'm not going to waste airtime now. Now, this is 1 Corinthians, the 8th chapter, the first verse and following. Now, about food sacrificed to idols, we know that we all possess knowledge. Knowledge puffs up, but love builds up. So then about eating food sacrificed to idols, we know that an idol is nothing at all in the world, and that there's no God but one. For even there are so-called gods, whether in heaven and earth, as indeed there are many gods and many lords. Yet for us, there is but one God. But not everyone knows this. Some people are still so accustomed to idols that when they eat such food, they think of it as having been sacrificed to an idol. Their conscience is weak. Food does not bring us near to God. We are no worse if we do not eat. No better if we do. Be careful, however, that the exercise of your freedom does not become a stumbling block to the weak. For if anyone with a weak conscience sees you, we have this knowledge eating in an idol's temple. This is the whole thing. Let's go back to the reading. That when that original decree was made, it was because Moses is read everywhere. I've shared with you a number of times how much of the Roman Empire was turning to the reasonable nature of the religion of Israel. They didn't want to go whole hog, but on the other hand, many people called God-fearers, they would attend synagogue and try to live by the moral law of Judaism. And this was a problem because, everybody knew that Jews didn't eat blood because blood belonged to God. So that's a problem. Moses was preached everywhere. That's what they said. Now, what am I getting at? Always a good question. The point was to not give scandal, to not cause faith to be weak. That if you did these things, I've heard people say this. Well, in the Old Testament, you couldn't eat pork, and of course, you couldn't commit adultery. We can eat pork now. That means we can commit adultery? No, not at all. There are 613 laws, the do's and the do nots in the Torah, in the law, And we only really follow 10 of them. Why do we only follow 10 of them? Because those 10 are reflective of the nature of God and reflective of the true nature of humanity. Thou shalt, for instance, thou shalt not kill. God is the giver of life. Life and death belong to him. That's the fullness of the fullness of come on, brain. What am I thinking here? The fullness of the divine of the human nature is I don't want to be killed, so I wouldn't kill. That's our moral basis. What you hate, do to no one. So reflective of the nature of God, God is the giver of all life. Life belongs to him. Reflective of fulfilled human nature, what you hate, do to no one. So we obey those Ten Commandments. The other commandments, 603, were either kind of applications of the Ten Commandments or liturgical laws, or what they called the Hukim, laws that were just laws because God said so. They were designed to keep Israel away from the nations. So it is the decision of the Holy Spirit and of us not to place any burden on you beyond these necessities, to abstain from meat sacrificed to idols. And, you know, they didn't have what we would think of as restaurants in the ancient world, but they did have kind of restaurants associated with temples, because the priests got the meat and they sold the meat, and that was kind of a nice living. So if you ate meat, it was probably meat that had been sacrificed to an idol, and you would actually go to the temple to eat it, or someone send you an invitation, we have sacrificed a bull to the goddess Isis, come and celebrate with us. Christians didn't do that. So it wasn't that it had been, the meat had been made bad. It was that you were participating in pagan worship. And St. Paul says that eat the meat if you're not going to cause scandal. And he was one of these people at this first Council of Jerusalem, as they call it. And then from blood, because blood is sacred to God, and everybody knew, the Jews believed that, meat of strangled animals. In other words, if you the younger and more sensitive viewers might not like this, but you see, I've seen this in Puerto Rico, that someone is getting dinner ready and they go and they look and there's a nice looking chicken. They grab it by the head and swing it around and the neck snaps and that's it. A good Pentecostal, Puerto Rican Pentecostal, who observes who thinks this is law, will not eat a chicken that has died that way. You got to cut the chicken's head off and let it bleed out. That's how you make sure it's kosher. There, now you can turn the radio up again if you're squeamish. So, you know, that's about the strangled animals. And from unlawful marriage, the ancient people used to, you marry within pretty close consanguinity. Uncle-niece marriages were not uncommon, even among the Jews. So don't give scandal. And by the way, be very careful about marriage. And that's the idea. Now, if I eat blood sausage, of which there is a wonderful German variety, I might make people a little queasy, but I'm not violating this prescription because it is no longer an issue of scandal. Look again at what St. Paul says in 1 Corinthians, the 8th chapter. The whole thing is about scandal. If you're going to cause a scandal to someone, then don't do it. You can get along without blood sausage when you are with someone who's squeamish, but it is not a moral principle. Don't give scandal is the moral principle. So I think that's kind of, there's so much more to talk about these readings. What time is it? I should probably move along. There's so much in this. Well, let me just talk about one more thing in the first reading. It is the decision of the Holy Spirit and of us. What I think the text really says is it seems good to us and to the Holy Spirit. How did they know? I think that's I'll leave you with a question. How did they know it seemed good to the Holy Spirit? You know, if you were going to a church meeting and there's a great deal of argument about whether or not to put the dome on the church or not, or expand the parking lot. And if you were to say at that meeting, I wonder what God thinks about this, they would look at you like you had just made an unpleasant noise. You know, it's kind of funny that God doesn't get to vote at most of our meetings. We make these decisions and say, oh, Lord, bless this mess. But there is a process. Maybe I'll talk about that tomorrow and just get totally off the track. Well, not tomorrow. Tomorrow, I'll talk about it tomorrow by myself. No, Monday. Maybe I'll discuss it Monday. But how do you discern in a practical way in a church meeting how to hear the Holy Spirit? Do you know in your parish? Not I'm not talking about the grand cosmic view of things. I'm talking about in your parish when you're having a meeting about whether or not to get new kneelers. How do you hear God on that? Maybe you don't need to hear God on that. Well, I've seen parishes break out into hideous fights over the smallest things. When I was on a committee once, we were about to have a conference, and we wasted weeks on whether or not to put the organization logo on the cups or not. Oy. So it's good to be able to hear the Holy Spirit. Maybe I'll talk about that a little on Monday. All right, let's go to a break. We'll come back with some letters. Where did I put the letters? Yeah, we'll come back with some letters, and we'll open the phones at 888-914-9149, 888-914-9149.
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This is a great song. You know it's true. All right, let's go to letters. Oh, boy. Let's see here. I got some interesting letters. I'm not sure that I know the answers, but I will pretend. Let's see here. Remember my motto, what I don't know, I can always make up. I got one from Dan. What was it about Herod's return of Jesus to Pilate that led Pilate and Herod to become friends, although they had previously been enemies? That is fascinating. We read that in the gospel that up to that point, they had been enemies. Let me pull that up. That's the wrong keyboard. I don't understand really why, but I can guess. That there's something about Christ that you can't deny. I mean, think of it. That this guy were just powerful. They were powerful people. They were both friends of Rome. This is Herod Antipas, not any old Herod, but it's Herod Antipas. Who was, I think it was Herod Agrippa, I'm sorry, the grandson of, yeah, it had to have been Herod Agrippa, the grandson of Herod the Great. And he was a friend of Rome. He'd been raised in Rome. He was very, very Roman. I think people don't realize that. When you see Bible movies, they always portray the Herods as these Oriental potentates. They weren't. They were Greek in culture and probably in language. I suspect that some of the Herod family who had been raised on the Palatine Hill in the imperial palace with the imperial children, they were kind of foster children of the emperor, because the province of Syria, Judea, was very important to the Romans. Right there where the Persians were coming, and they needed to keep the Jews on their side. So they were very close to the Herod family, and these were important people. So Pilate and Herod had been in competition in terms of the government of Palestine and Israel and the Holy Land. It was really the province of Syria. And

had shown himself more powerful than either, and Jesus didn't say anything to them. Jesus was silent in front of them, essentially. And just the presence of Christ. Remember what Jesus said, if I am lifted up, I will draw all men to me. Not just the ones who will accept me, but I will draw all men to me. You can't help but be amazed by Christ. I remember hearing somebody comment. I think it was somebody who was not a Christian. I'm not sure, but commenting on the Shroud of Turin, and that no matter what it was, that the body, it's clear that there had been a dead human body in that cloth, and that dead human body had been tortured beyond belief. But you look at that face, and it is so full of serenity. The pain he underwent didn't dim the serenity and beauty of the face, even though the face was roughed up. You know, it's clear that there are swellings. He'd been beaten about the face. But just the shroud, let us assume, which of course I believe it is, but let us assume that the Shroud of Turin really is a picture of Christ in his dying and in his rising. Let's just assume that to be able to maintain that serenity in the face of such horrible treatment. So why? Because he said he'd draw all men to him if he was lifted up. And Pilate and Herod both got something out of this. Herod and Pilate both had rather difficult ends. The strong tradition that we get from Eusebius is that Pilate had to commit suicide because he had been accused of malfeasance. And in Rome, if you were accused of malfeasance and you wanted your family to inherit anything, you had to be your own executioner before they put you on trial. And there's a strong possibility, maybe a probability, at least according to Eusebius of Caesarea, that that's what happened to Pilate. You know, Scripture says, touch not the Lord's anointed. Bad things happen. So it wasn't just Judas who ended his own life, but Pilate did. And Herod died after having allowed people to acclaim him as God. He was stricken with some, no one's quite sure the disease, but he essentially rotted to death in the next few days after they declared him as if a god in Caesarea. So they both had very tragic ends, but they had something in common. Whereas they had been at loggerheads, who was really in charge in the Holy Land, in Israel, and who wasn't. After that, they realized neither of them were in charge. Remember what Jesus said? You would have no authority unless it were given to you by my Father in heaven. They realized that they weren't that powerful after having dealt with Christ. So I hope that helps answer that question. All right, that's just my theory on it. All right, let's go. I got another letter here that I want to answer. Where'd I put it? Now, this is a very important communication again from Dan. The great question that we asked, I think, last week was, why is Egg Harbor called Egg Harbor? Well, apparently, this is Dan grew up in New Jersey, and the area home to Egg Harbor was initially settled in 1614 when the Dutch vessel Fortune landed in the Mullica River. The first settlers named the area Ehrenhaven, which means Egg Harbor, after the large number of gull eggs in the area. Well, we've settled that issue and all its theological applications. All right, moving along here. I have another letter here that I want to answer. This is... Oh, that's going to be the word of the day. So that's I'll answer that. What time is it? Let me answer one more letter. I want to leave a little more time for phone calls because we didn't do phone calls. Let's see here. Is this a letter I want to read? Hold on. No, I don't. I get a lot of advertising letters, and okay. Hi, Father Simon. Easy question. Yeah, that's what they all say. In Ezekiel, it says, I saw water flowing from the right side of the temple. You're facing the temple. Which side would water have been flowing from? Would it be our left, the temple's right? Actually, it was the south, at least in the real temple. This is a vision.
But let us assume.

0: that the vision is corresponding to the temple that Ezekiel knew. Water flowing from the temple would have flowed from the southeast corner. The main sacrificial area around the altar was a bloody mess. The priests at certain feasts it wasn't quite ankle deep in blood, but close. I mean, it was filthy with blood. And what they would do is they would literally flood the court. Then they would open a drain and it would go, the drain went to the west and then to the south and then around east. It was the drain is, I think, still there. The tunnel that through which the blood flowed, and then water would flow to purify it. So it would have been the southeast corner. Now, depends which direction you're facing the temple. The big entrance to the temple was on the south. So facing it, it would be on the it would be on your right. But at the time of Solomon and the temple mentioned in Ezekiel, it's a perfect square. 500 royal cubits on each side, which I forget how many feet that would be. 500 royal cubits, I think it'd be like 600, 700 feet. The temple square had been extended by the Hasmoneans, probably for military reasons, and then completely expanded by Herod to this huge, huge area, which still exists, the Haram al-Sharif, on which stands Al-Aqsa Mosque and the Dome of the Rock. It's huge. Herod built this vast, vast area for the glory, as I always say, for the greater honor and glory of Herod. But originally, the temple platform was square. So it depends entirely on which side you're looking at it. The main entrance, at least in Herodian times, was on the west side, or the south side of the temple. So it would have been on your right. Well, that's an important theological thing to think of, I think. Well, with that said, let's go to a break.
1: The bottom line, ladies and gentlemen, pro-lifers are a people of persevering faith in God through prayer and fasting. We will bear any burden. We will endure any attack. We know that the cruel injustice of abortion need not be forever. We have hope and we have just begun.
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3: Hello, this is Bishop Joe Hannafelt of the Diocese of Grand Island, Nebraska. 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Remember, O most gracious Virgin Mary, that never was it known that anyone who fled to thy protection, implored thy help, or sought thy intercession was left unaided. Inspired with this confidence, I fly to thee, O Virgin of Virgins, my Mother. To thee do I come. Before thee I stand, sinful and sorrowful. O Mother of the Word Incarnate, despise not my petitions, but in thy mercy herein answer me. Amen.
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0: 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And as I said before, I've been down there. It's a great school.

0: in church next Sunday morning, not watching it on television. I mean, if you can't get to church, watching it on television is a nice second. But if you can get to church and then now watch it on television, I don't think that's what the Lord intended. So go to church. But I don't like to. Tough. I'm already off the topic. Sunday obligation is a huge thing. When the liturgical movement proposed a new missal, Roman missal, to Pope St. Paul VI, he handed it back to them and said, I cannot publish this. It does not have the word sacrifice in it. And he reemphasized that we still believe the Mass is a sacrifice. Well, I thought Jesus offered sacrifice once and for all. Yeah, but St. Paul said, my makeup in my own body was lacking the sufferings of Christ. What could possibly be lacking the sufferings of Christ? My participation. Mass is an obligation. Well, that's cynical. You should go to Mass because you want to. No, you should go to Mass because it's an obligation. Our entire civilization was built on the concept of the sacrifice of the Mass. Huh? Yeah. Because you see, everybody in Europe and wherever there was a Christian population believed that they had to go kneel and offer sacrifice to God, whether they felt like it or not. And they had to participate in a ritual that taught them that the purpose of life is sacrifice. You remember, I'm always telling you, you can almost translate the word agape, which means love, as sacrifice. It's sacrificial love, not just any love. God is sacrifice. The purpose of human life is sacrifice. And our society was built on the concept of I owe God. Now we don't owe God anything. God owes us. We're supposed to be entertained by God. And our civilization is not doing that well, except in those places where people take the holy sacrifice of the Mass seriously. You know, people would say, Father, you should make the Mass more entertaining. And I would say, on the contrary, I'm trying to make it more boring. And they would say, you're doing a fine job. I joke. But I think I told you that story about the old Orthodox Jew who didn't believe in life after death. Because belief in life after death is optional in Judaism, even Orthodox Judaism. Most Orthodox Jews I know believe in the survival of death, but you don't have to. You can be a perfectly good Jew and not believe that you are going to face death and judgment. He observed every point of the law, scrupulously kept kosher. And someone asked him, why are you doing this? If you're not going to face judgment, why are you scrupulously obeying the law? And he just looked at them and said, because he's worthy. Is that why you're going to Mass? Because he's worthy? Or going to Mass because, it's something to do on Sunday morning. And, you know, I like the music. Wrong reason. I don't mind if a Mass is wonderful and glorious or if it's simple and boring. It's the sacrifice of the Mass, and you're there to kneel down and say, Lord, I'm yours. All right. Well, that said, let's, did we do the trumpet with the letters? There's the trumpet with the letters. I don't know if we did it. Oh, word of the day. That's right. We did the letters. Never mind. It's awful just to be such a blatherer. 888-914-9149. 888-914-9149. I got a letter last week, and I want to talk about it again, about someone who, of course, I just erased it, but I think I remember the letter enough. Someone who was attending a training session for extraordinary ministers of the Eucharist, who was told by the teacher of it that when the host fell to the floor, don't worry about it because it stopped being Jesus. I was horrified. May I say that again? I was utterly horrified by this. So the word of the day is transubstantiation. It is really tough to think. Now we say it's hard to believe that something that looks like bread, tastes like bread, feels like bread is actually flesh and blood. It's hard to believe that. No, it's not hard to believe that. It's hard to think that. You're not called to be of the opinion that that is flesh and blood. You're called to believe it. And what do I tell you believe means all the time? It means trust. Jesus said, this is my body, this is my blood. And I have learned over a long life, there's one person who you can absolutely trust, Jesus. And if he said, this is my body, this is my blood, he meant it. And he will back up that promise. So to believe means to trust. I go to communion trusting that this is uniquely the vehicle of the presence of God, his body and blood, soul and divinity. And that I love to point out Eucharistic miracles, that you're receiving not simply the body and blood of Christ, you're receiving the Sacred Heart. When they test these Eucharistic miracles where what was bread and what was wine physically alter and are clearly bloody flesh. This has happened numerous times in the history of the church. And in our times, Sokolka, Poland, look it up. Eucharistic miracle of Sokolka, S-O-K-O-L-K-A. Eucharistic miracle of Buenos Aires. The bishop who certified it at the time was some guy, what was his name? Jorge Bergoglio. You may have heard that name. And when they examined under close scrutiny and microscopes, they examined the tissue that these pieces of bread had become. It was invariably heart tissue. And this to me is the significance of Eucharistic miracles. Not that this is real, the scripture tells me that, but that God is placing his own heart in our hands. This to me is breathtaking. Now, the word of the day then is transubstantiation. We believe in transubstantiation. The great theological minds of the 1960s decided to talk about a transignification and consubstantiation. Reformation theologians talked about consubstantiation, that it was still bread, but that Jesus was somehow in it. And transignification, it was still bread, but it meant Jesus. No, we believe in transubstantiation. Trans means over, across, like transit. Substantiation. When we use the word substance in English, we often butcher it. It's substantially true. That means it's kind of, sort of, mostly true. No, when something in philosophy is called substance or substantial, that means the word substance literally means sub, under, and stands, standing. That not understanding, but the underlying reality. The appearance of something is not always its underlying reality. And bread, we believe, is changed in its underlying reality. In other words, after consecration, after we have called down the Holy Spirit and spoken the words of Christ, intending to do what Christ did and what the church does, that is no longer bread. There is no bread present. There is no wine present. It is only flesh and blood. That's it. It doesn't mean Jesus. It doesn't imply Jesus. It doesn't contain Jesus. It is Jesus. And the Lord says in the Gospel of John, it talks about, he who sees me has seen the Father. Well, who's seen Jesus? I did this morning. I looked at that host on the paten when I said Mass, and I was looking at Jesus. Now, sometimes we experience the sense of God's presence, and sometimes we don't. It's a real presence. It's there whether I feel it or not. And if anyone ever tells you, well, it isn't Jesus after Mass, or it isn't Jesus in the tabernacle, you say, oh, I thought you were a Catholic. You know, I remember writing a letter years and years ago, explaining that I was going to put the tabernacle back in the middle of the church because, you know, people just didn't believe in the real presence. I think only 26% of people at that time believed in the real presence. I think actually that it might be up a little bit. But someone corrected me and said, no, Father, 100% of Catholics believe in the real presence. Uh-huh. Yeah. If you don't believe in the real presence, you're not a Catholic. That was what the person was implying, and I tend to agree with them. You are not substantially Catholic. You're not Catholic in your very core unless you understand that the promise of Christ to be with us always until the end of the earth was untrue, unless he is truly resident in all the tabernacles of all the churches in the world. So if anyone ever tells you, you don't have to worry about a host that falls to the floor, it's not Jesus anymore, make a stink, a large stink, because that idea stinks. All right, well, that's the word of the day. I'm just kind of ticked about this. But let's go now to phone calls. I didn't take calls early. Who we got? David from Austin, Texas. I sure do talk a lot. What can I do for you, David?
1: Hi, Father. I love your show.
0: Thanks. I'm honored.
1: My question is related to a plant product that has recently started gaining acceptance across the country. And so I have sampled this plant. And I realize everybody's different, but I find that it makes me think of God. It's just like I'm very thankful to God, and I love his creation, and just thoughts that I don't normally think of. Is it a sin to consume that plant product?
0: Well, you know, there's lots of sins in the world. I hate to add to them. But to quote an old movie, a funny thing happened on the way to the forum. There's no way to make it seem like an achievement. But, you know, I'm hesitant to say it's okay, because for so many people, it is a gateway drug. But that, I don't even think that's the issue. It is an intoxicant. And, well, alcohol is an intoxicant, too. Well, you're supposed to be very moderate in your use of alcohol. You know, admittedly, my experience is not that wide, but I've known people who were very much into, well, shall we say, recreational pharmaceuticals, namely grass, you know, marijuana. And one of the problems with marijuana is that it seems to destroy certain brain sensors. And I found this to be true with people I know, that they were less capable, if they had spent a life smoking dope, they were much less capable of being happy. That it literally destroyed their happy sensors. I had a very dear friend who, thank God, he lived in the Midwest, because he was driving around looking for a cliff he could drive over. It really does seem to cause a permanent effect on the brain. Excessive use of alcohol does that too. But I think that from what little I know about marijuana, it is a much more dangerous thing when used excessively. So that would be the problem with it. So I can't, you know, if you use the word sin in the widest sense, that it is a failure to hit the mark. In that sense, yeah, I think that marijuana because it is hallucinogenic, certainly not like acid or anything like that. Remember, you're talking to a child of the 60s here, but, you know, and again, another problem, from what I understand, that grass is so much more powerful now than it was once upon a time, that it's a strong hallucinogenic, and the Christian is called to live in reality. We're great realists. So, you know, you have to make your own moral decision about that. If someone is a competent moral theologian on this issue, I would love to hear from you, but how's this? I can't say it's not a sin. Does that help?
1: Yes. I heard someone say that it's a mortal sin, and I was thinking, I mean, I can't receive communion if I just, you know, the reason I hesitate is because, you know, it just makes me less volatile. I have to admit that in my normal state, I'm kind of a jerk, type A, very, very anxious. Yeah. And my wife and I have a lot of friction, but she actually prefers me when I've done that. So,
0: yeah. Well, you know, I think therein lies an issue, because I think what you have to do is to, you know, what you need is repentance, not medication. If for people who are using marijuana for medical purposes and it's prescribed, well, the scripture does say do what your doctor tells you. But I think that masking your need for repentance is problematic. So, but I hesitate to say it's a mortal sin. I've never heard any moral theologian say it's a mortal sin. Certainly, it would I think come maybe in a danger of mortal sin if one were to operate machinery in an intoxicated state. It is an intoxicated state, and you're risking the lives of other people as well as your own if you were to use and alcohol. Same thing, that can be serious sin. Endanger yourself or another. But I hesitate to say it's mortal sin. Again, I would love to hear a good moral theologian on this. There's not much stuff out there on this morally. There's a lot of opinions, but I don't think there's anything definitive that I know about. In order to commit a mortal, even if it's grave matter, in order to commit a mortal sin, you have to know it's grave matter, and you have to be... there has to be a full turning of the will. I would be amazed if in your situation it kept you from Holy Communion. I would not worry about that. Again, I am asking for help on this. If I can get a good moral theologian to talk about this, I would be most grateful because, all I know are a few Greek verbs and a couple of Hebrew nouns. So, remember, I'm not a scholar. I just play one on the radio. So, that would be my opinion on it, and I'm really stepping out on a limb on it. And I would advise anyone who is not using, as I call them, recreational pharmaceuticals, anything from grass on up, I would thoroughly recommend it. Don't try it, because they say that grass is not addictive. Well, it may be addictive in a non-physical way. One may come to depend on it, and that would certainly be sinful, to depend on it to cover your moral failings. That I have this anger issue, I'm type A. To use grass to cover that, I think that is sinful in a way. Mortally sinful, you'd have to really be stoned 24/7, I suspect. But I confess my ignorance on this. So I hope that helps a little. And, try to, until we get a definite opinion, try to ease up on it a little bit and maybe get a little marriage counseling with your wife or a little good counseling to deal with some repentance, repent.
1: Right.
0: Yes, yeah, yes.
1: Okay.
0: All right.
1: Thank you, Father.
0: I hope that helps. And, boy. Tough issue. I wish people just threw me softballs, like what to do with old rosaries. That's easy. All right. Well, I'll be praying for wisdom for you, and keep me in your prayers. Oi. Blessings on your tribe and your patient wife. All right. God bless. Thank you. Oh, somebody out there, throw me a softball. What do we got now, dear voice in my head? Dee Dee from Austin. Those people from Austin ask questions. What can I do for you, Dee Dee?
2: Hi, Father. Basically, I had a question about there just seems to be so much evil in the world, and
0: you
2: I looked it up in the Bible, and there were three different verses that I found, and I'm having trouble figuring out because a lot of people are not rational or sane, of course. So Matthew 5:39 says, "Do not resist an evildoer," but 1 Corinthians 5:13 says, "Drive out the wicked person from among you," and then James 4:7 says, "Resist the devil, and he will flee from you." So, how are we to figure this out?
0: Oh dear, and I got to figure it out in about 20 seconds. As I understand, do not resist the evildoer. When in that context, Jesus is saying, don't hate the evildoer. Hate the evil, but don't hate the evildoer. And when someone is an evildoer among you in the church, they're kind of a cancer. And sometimes they have to go. I'd love it if you called in on Monday with that, because it's a great question. I hope that Austin gets better softballs to throw. No man knows the day nor the hour, so it's a good thing to be prepared.
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9: The Holy Father focused today on what the church means as a pilgrim people moving toward eternal fulfillment. And this is all coming from the teachings of the Second Vatican Council, which he has been focusing on for the last few weeks of his catechesis. And today he looked at the council's document, Lumen Gentium, and specifically at chapter 7. And this chapter focuses on the nature of the church. And he said that the document really emphasizes what theologians call the eschatological dimension of Christianity. So that is the understanding that the church is not an end in herself, but is always oriented to the ultimate goal of union with God in heaven. The Pope pointed out that this forward-looking vision can be easily forgotten and neglected in modern Christian life, because instead, people tend to focus on immediate concerns rather than on eternal destiny in the kingdom of God. And it's by doing that, that of course, those concerns then have meaning. The kingdom that is proclaimed by Christ, he says, is one of justice and love and peace. And the church's role in that is to serve in the kingdom's coming, but not to replace it. So he looked at a key phrase in the document, which called the church the universal sacrament of salvation. And this will only be fully realized at the end of time. So what that means for us is that this calls for humility within church institutions, he said, and also for recognizing that the church's structures and systems should always be subject to reform.
8: That's a summary of the Holy Father's most recent Wednesday general audience from Relevant Radio's Rome correspondent, Ashley Narona.
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16: She's probably not alone. There's a lot of people hold that view today, right? That was Dr. Linda Curry. She is Director of Graduate Programs for the School of for Parish Leadership Evangelization, also Assistant Professor of Pastoral Theology at the University of St. Mary of the Lake, otherwise known as Mundelein Seminary. She was with me on 9/11. I remember very vividly her last encounter with me because we both swapped stories about where we were on 9/11 and told a crazy story about her boyfriend that day. And we had just a great conversation. I had initially invited her into the studio that day to share her story. And today, you know, it seems within the show, from Dr. Abigail Favale to Dr. Ray Guarendi to Dr. Corey, you know, maybe conversion is the theme. Maybe that's what the Holy Spirit wants today. Maybe that's what we'll talk about. You hear these stories like Abby Johnson, who went from Planned Parenthood worker to, you know, being a pro-life activist, or even the story of Dr. Favale a little bit early. If you missed any of this, by the way, it's on our podcast. She was a feminist. She bought into the feminist ideology and really thought the church had a distorted view of of women, really, and of sexuality. You heard Dr. Ray say everything, you know, his big problem, most people's problem when it comes to the church is below the belt, is what he says. And I think, man, what a great perspective. Dr. Corey, she used to work at Planned Parenthood, and she has an amazing story to share. She was raised in a Catholic home, went to Catholic schools in Chicago, and like a lot of others, she fell away from the faith once she left home and became an agnostic. And she was young, 21 years of age, became pregnant, and she initially intended to keep the baby. But she soon began to think about her career and decided, it's not going to work. Baby's just going to get in the way, and actually succumbed to the temptation of abortion. Her story is one that resonates with a lot of people, both male and female. You know that situation. It's a difficult one to be in. But that set her down a path, and God's grace was always at work. But her story is an amazing one, and she's here with me today. Doctor, it's good to have you back.
17: Oh, yeah, it's good to be back, Trent.
16: I love it. I don't want to give too much of your story away. I love the fact, born and raised Catholic, a Catholic school girl, and, yeah. You know, you go off to college, you know, you're young, you're 21. It happens to a lot of people, high school, college, even post, and they find themselves pregnant. You know, you're in a sexual relationship. Tell us your story. What happened? Bring us back in time.
17: So, like you said, I went to Catholic school, and we were cafeteria Catholics in that sense. We would go to church and we would pray here and there, but it wasn't a super solid foundation. And then I've always had a very curious and critical mind. And I got into high school and started. So this is the 80s, right? So things are quite different, as we will talk about someday when we talk about the coddling of the American mind.
16: That'll be great. I can't wait.
17: Yeah. Things were different being in high school in the 80s. But nonetheless, the things that I became quite critical of were around in the feminist thought pattern back in the 80s, which is different than the feminist thought pattern going on now. I don't know. Did you say that you spoke to Abigail Favalli?
16: Did you know her?
17: Yeah.
16: Yeah, she was on a little bit earlier in the show. She came out with a new book, or maybe Ignatius is publishing. I don't know how new it is, but we talked a little bit about her conversion story. We only had about 30 minutes.
17: So, oh, that's too bad. She's great.
16: Well, we compressed it. I mean, it was getting really good, and we were up against the clock. But that's why I gave you more time.
17: Yeah, so Abigail also talks about the different turns of feminism. We've talked about it quite a bit. But anyway, in the 80s, I became very... The fixation was on reproductive rights, and I completely did not understand the church's teaching about contraception. It made no sense, women's freedom, sexual freedom, all of that. So I had those questions in my mind, but I always believed in God. Then I went away to college. I met my first boyfriend and started, you know, to read Nietzsche and, you know, ask these kind of questions, smoke cigarettes and drink good coffee, and became what I thought was very smart, and questioned the whole God thing and tried out atheism. But that didn't make any sense either. So I just settled on agnostic, which really means, I don't know.
16: Yeah, right.
17: Open, but I don't know. And I just put the whole question aside. And during this time, I think it's also one of the things I like to include in my story is that this is when, you know, this is the age when you first receive your first gynecological exam, right? And so where did I go? I went to Planned Parenthood because it was a free clinic, and I did get really good quality care there. But those were the people that I was exposed to in this extremely intimate and kind of scary moment in your life. That's the first, and I learned to trust these women, and they have a certain way of talking. There's a certain kind of parlance that comes forth from that community, and it's just a given that you're going to use birth control. Absolutely, it's not even a question. So I have to say that from my first gynecological exam, I just kind of fed into the same mindset of, you know, what is the body for? What is the body for? A woman's body isn't built necessarily primarily for procreation in terms of the reproductive functions. It's built primarily for, well, it can be ancillary to one's gynecological reality is procreation. So seeped in that reality. And then during my 20s, became involved in, I mean, for lack of a better term, a lot of feminist causes. Women's rights were really important to me. They still are, for sure. Yeah. And I found myself, this is also a really important detail, because I found myself at college, you know, I got my undergrad and then I was going to get my graduate degree. And all of my friends, which I think I said this in the last time we were together, your friends, when you're at that age, are almost like your family because you spend so much time with them. And not one of them was Christian or religious at all. So it dropped from my vocabulary and it dropped from my thinking patterns to think in any sort of religious ways. And so when one doesn't have a formal religion or belief system in their life, you can fill it in with other things that you're passionate about. I think that's a lot of what's happening now, mm-hmm. is that what replaces religion ends up being many different ideologies, because you can give that same sense of righteousness and importance and even ritual, all those things that the human person yearns for. So those things fell into areas of feminism at the time, and Planned Parenthood was a big part of that. Yeah. I loved the organization. I did volunteer work for them. One of the things that I would do as a volunteer, we would go around to high schools. We would teach about pregnancy, mm-hmm. and we would have, it was weird. It was this really ugly smock, but you'd fill it up with things to make it feel like you were pregnant. So you could feel like what it was like to be pregnant. And I remember telling them, I'm like, can you just not make the smock so ugly? Like, it made pregnancy look really bad. Right. So it was this very tacky smock. So I used to walk around and do that and, pardon me, and volunteer for them. And during this time, I got my master's degree in social work. So I was a licensed clinical therapist. And I was working at a rural mental health clinic. I talked about that last time. Yeah. And then there was a job opening at Planned Parenthood, and I decided to take it. Now, this is important too. I took a pay cut.
16: Oh my gosh.
17: Because I believed so much in the mission, and I just wanted to be a part of it. So I took a pay cut and started working at Planned Parenthood, and I was in education there. I was in education. I wasn't formally in the abortion mm-hmm. end of it. Although,
16: what's education? What were you doing?
17: Sex education. Okay. Everything that ranges from teaching about birth control, teaching about your bodies, teaching about everything in this whole area of sex.
16: And most people there, just speaking to Planned Parenthood for a moment, and finish with your story. They really believe that what they're doing is good, though, right?
17: Yes.
16: They're passionate about it, like you were. I mean, you thought, hey, I'm going to help women better, you know, protect themselves from unwanted pregnancies, abortions freeing and liberating. I mean, a lot of this is, of course, we know wrong when you follow it to its logical conclusion. But deep in their mind, in their ideology, they think they're doing a good.
17: And I did, too. And, I mean, I did. Well, one can see abortion, in some ways, it's an extremely clear-cut issue.
16: Yeah.
17: It's very simple.
16: Right. Yeah, no doubt.
17: A person is dying. Right. A person is being taken from the world. It's called murder, right? It's just that doesn't take rocket science to figure out. But either way, an unwanted or unplanned pregnancy for a woman is a really, really, really big deal. I would be so bold as to say one of the biggest deals.
16: Oh, no doubt. I totally agree. Totally agree.
17: And so taking that in mind, what happened with me in terms of my thinking is I so much wanted to be an advocate for women, an advocate for women in hard situations, right? This was forefront in my mind. Now, at the same time, I didn't play.

0: the stupid game where you say it's not a baby. That was dumb to me. I mean, it just is dumb. It's like it's a person.
1: I totally agree.
0: So that taking it back, when does it become a person? Even when I was very, very pro-choice, I would say, yes, it's taking a life. Yes, in that case, it is technically murder, right? But here's the twist, and it's very important to watch the subtlety of the thinking. Was I reasoned that it was a necessary sacrifice?
1: Interesting.
0: Yeah.
1: You know, I'm glad you're talking about this. I was sitting here and I'm thinking, you know, you talk about Planned Parenthood, they all think it's good, but when it comes down to a life, and you point out it is a human being, how does one justify?
0: Yeah.
1: How does one say, okay, I know my life is going to probably be screwed up now. I'm not going to be able to finish my college education, or, you know, I'm a guy I'll never want to go out with me because I have a baby, or whatever the goes through a woman's mind at that point in time. How does one justify, even if you know deep down that this is a child, how do you go forward with the termination of it? Now, I understand, I spoke to, you know, probably Yvonne Florzak-Seaman too. She was a woman who's had five abortions, and her first four, she really just thought it was a clump of tissue. So she really didn't know the biology. And she went in there, thought, hey, I'm going to do this before it becomes a baby. Until the fifth abortion, she thought it was successful, bled and went to the ER, and the ER attendant said, oh my gosh, your baby wasn't completely removed. What do you mean baby? And the word baby just, it threw her through a loop. And ultimately it began a radical conversion in her. But that's a whole other story that I just totally broad brushed. How do you get to that point though? How do you reconcile that? I mean, were you able to convince somebody that, yeah, it's a baby, but I don't know how you do that.
0: No, that's great. I mean, this is the exact, I like to talk about it very honestly and very carefully. Yeah. So for me, I never denied it was a baby. In my mind, it was a necessary sacrifice for the sake of the fact that my thinking went like this, that an unplanned pregnancy is a burden on a woman in a way that it is not for a man, which is true, because men and women are different. True, men and women are different. And the reality of an unwanted pregnancy, there's a lot more burden on women. Not to say there isn't a burden on men, but this is why marriage exists. This is why every social moray up until the pill was built around the fact that an unwanted pregnancy is a really big deal. That's why women are treated different than men. And in many cultures where they're held more sacred, they're more protected, because an unwanted pregnancy is a very, very, very big deal. So the pill changes everything. That's another topic, but it's related.
1: That is. No, sure.
0: And so in my mind, I saw it as a baby. I saw it as a necessary sacrifice to even the playing ground in terms of such a frightening thing and life-changing thing as an unwanted pregnancy. But a couple things started happening. So it's justification. We justify bad things all the time. That's what sin is.
1: Right.
0: That's what sin is.
1: Right.
0: I mean, I agree. It's just one little, like, you just kind of turn off the part of you that's inconvenient. You know, it's extremely inconvenient.
1: If somebody in a vulnerable situation, like a woman who's in a crisis pregnancy like that, they want that justification. They want to say, oh, that makes sense.
0: Totally.
1: You know, so they're more, I think, amenable to accepting your logic.
0: Oh, yeah. Excuse me. Absolutely. And I can talk about that in my own case, which we can, you know, get to in a few minutes. But one thing that happened is, because I was a licensed clinical social worker, I would be called in sometimes to do some abortion counseling. Yeah. So that's when a girl comes in and she finds out she's pregnant. And 99% of the time at Planned Parenthood, they don't want to be pregnant. This is not good news.
1: Right.
0: So I was sitting with a 16-year-old, and I was there to break the news to her that she was pregnant. She's this beautiful girl, and I said, you're pregnant. And she was like, what do I do? I said, well, you have three options. You know, the first option is to have the baby and go through with the pregnancy, and we can help you with that, which is true, because we were the only clinic in where I was living that took Medicaid, and our prenatal clinic was the exact same clinic that became our abortion clinic on the weekends. Wow. We'd switch the pictures.
1: Oh my gosh.
0: From babies to, you know, Ansel Adams, yeah, right, neutral right. prints, right?
1: Wow.
0: And we did. We had very good prenatal care for women there. So, that was the other thing that kind of fueled it for me, saying, well, we're taking care and taking very good care of women when they do they do follow through with their pregnancy. So I said, this is one option. The second option is you can give up the baby mm-hmm. for adoption. That'll be difficult, but we can help you with that, which was true. And one point about that somebody taught me since then is to say, give up your baby for adoption isn't the best terminology. And I think the subtlety of this is important. It's to make an adoption plan, right?
1: Yeah.
0: Because even right there in give up your baby, there's an implied
1: loss.
0: Yeah, isn't that? Yeah. And so now I've learned to say, I didn't at the time. It wasn't nefarious on my part to say.
1: Adoption plan, you're part of the process. You're doing something noble.
0: Yes, absolutely. Yeah. So everything's so encased in language. I do too. They are so powerful.
1: They really are.
0: We're the only creatures that have language, right? I mean, it's so powerful. So, take me back. What was the thing I just
1: said? So the girl came into.
0: Oh, okay. And so I said the second option is to give the baby up for adoption. And the third is to have an abortion. And she said to me, she touched my arm, as I remember. And she said, just tell me one thing. If I'm having an abortion, am I killing my baby?
1: Wow.
0: And I was very stressed by this question because I also know it's amazing how many thoughts you can think in a nanosecond, right? So literally all these thoughts happened in a nanosecond. One is, that's the exact right question.
1: Yeah.
0: If I were to answer it honestly, I'd say, yes, you are killing your baby. But I can't answer that way because that's going to completely throw her off. And here's the other part. This is harsh for me to admit, but it's true, which is in my heart of hearts, I completely thought abortion was the best option for her.
1: Yeah, wow.
0: I really did. She was young.
1: 16.
0: She didn't want. She was 16. In my mind, keeping the baby was going to be, it was going to at least have a major impact on her life, and chances are it was going to be a negative one in my mind. Giving up the baby for adoption, for me, sounded, that seemed like a good idea, but I also knew it would be very hard for her to give up that child once she had carried it to term. Yeah, so in my mind, the best option for her was abortion. So I said, indeed, you will be terminating the product of your conception. Yeah, I did. I did it.
1: Such antiseptic words.
0: Absolutely. And she was confused by it. And she leaned back and it was just obfuscating. It was and she made an appointment for an abortion. And I was so stressed out after this because I take an oath of ethics for being a social worker, and one is that you will be completely honest. And I felt like I was dishonest, but I didn't know. And this surprises people because I ran up to my supervisor and I was like, hey, look, I just tricked her. Like, what's that all about? What do I say? And she engaged the question well. I think that's what's hard for people to realize is she did engage the question well. She didn't say, you just tell her that it's a product of conception. And, she said, I know it's hard. And we basically had the same talk. And this is the talk happens, which is, if she has a child, look at how much opportunity she has. A mistake happened. Why should you be held responsible for a mistake? And yes, she is. I mean, she wasn't. The supervisor wasn't stupid. She was like, yes, it's killing a child, but it goes back to the reasonable sacrifice for the sake of this person. But there's always this dissonance in your head. It's like this, there's something that you're always kind of avoiding a little bit. And that would kind of stick with me. So I'd walk out of, a talk like that kind of with a little bit of passion and justification, but there was this underlying, almost like static dissonance that was going on. So I was habitually in this environment where I was reinforcing this. And another story is that a woman that was there, she was a nurse that worked in the abortion clinic. Sometimes I would work in the abortion clinic during the procedures to help women out and hold their hand and really like try to walk my talk, right? Just try to walk my talk and be there. And this nurse who, I mean, she honestly was probably one of the most compassionate, beautiful people I met. And she you have to understand, people there are not getting paid well at all. And she came up to my office and she said, "Linda, can we talk?" And she shut the door. And she said, "I don't know why I'm having this reaction, because I've been, you know, doing this for a long time." She goes, and she had tears running down her face. She's like, "I just saw a little hand," right? And she was really upset. And she's like, "I've seen this before. I just don't know why it's getting to me." And I sat down, and it was two women, two underpaid women, knee to knee, holding each other's hands, crying. And she's like, "Are we doing the right thing? Are we doing the right thing?" And I'm like, "Yes, we are. Yes, we are," right? Being like, "Okay, you know, we're doing the right thing." So it's just this, and for sure, there's some people there that aren't thinking about it at all. And there's some people that aren't, but I mean, there are people that are reflecting upon it. And the justification is that you're helping somebody out, that abortion really is the best option, because an unwanted and unplanned pregnancy changes everything, changes everything. So to minimize that, to minimize the impact of an unplanned, unwanted pregnancy is ridiculous. I mean, it's the hugest thing that can happen.
1: I agree.
0: But when you're in an environment that's saying the best thing is just to, it's kind of like acting like it never happened, right? It's just, that didn't happen. Let's just put it aside. And believing you can do that. One, you can just push that aside. I mean, you kind of can, but you also are completely aware that you've had an abortion, right? You just tuck it away. And the second thing is to believe that somehow your life would by necessity be worse if you had this child. So you're just running around in this environment that just reinforces it.
1: How many women would you say you encouraged to have an abortion?
0: Well, I mean, in the formal sense of being at Planned Parenthood, just because I wasn't often called into that position, I don't know, maybe 10 or 20.
1: But I wasn't as many as I thought.
0: No, but that's because that wasn't my job. That's because I wasn't. But I mean, how many? I've never been asked this question.
1: Yes.
0: How many people did I encourage or probably everybody I met who just in the way that I spoke? All the time, just in the way that I carried myself.
1: So how do you feel about that? Do you have regret or guilt?
0: Yeah.
1: Does it haunt you to come back? And
0: I appreciate these questions because they're the most important questions. You know, God is very intense. So, yeah, I do.
1: Yeah.
0: Because I made a mistake, right? And I made a big mistake.
1: Yeah.
0: But it's a mistake. Yep. And one of the things about forgiveness, I do a talk on this, and it's incredibly important. Forgiveness in the case of Jesus Christ, forgiveness is a fact. It's not a feeling. You know, do I feel forgiven? I mean, I don't know. I don't know what that means. I think something that I ponder a lot is, there's a part of me that doesn't want to feel forgiven in the sense that I'm like, I did this. I want to own it. I don't want to forget it.
1: Right.
0: I want to own this thing that I did. But it's a process. And I liken it to having a big cut and having a scar, and it heals, but it still always feels weird.
1: Yeah.
0: And so, you know, just Jesus had wounds too, right? So we have wounds. Our wounds mean something.
1: Yeah.
0: And they can be glorious, but they're still painful.
1: I love what you said, because I think about it a lot. You know, forgiveness, love. love is an act of will. You don't always feel love.
0: Right.
1: Right? And forgiveness is the same way. You may not want to forgive somebody. It's an act of the will. You may not feel forgiveness for that person, but you do it because we're called to do that.
0: Yes.
1: I think the hardest person to forgive is ourselves.
0: Yeah.
1: And you said something profound, like a lot of divorced couples won't let go of the baggage, the damage that came from their unfaithful spouse, whatever it is. When they let that go, they're finally free from the person, but it kind of still connects them to that. So you say you don't want to forget the pain. You don't want to forget what you've done. I get that the hardest person to forgive is ourselves.

0: You're right. We all make mistakes. And it doesn't matter how scarlet, how wrong, how egregious, how prolific your offense against God is. It's a drop, he told St. Faustina, in the ocean of his mercy. Yeah. It's but a tiny drop in the ocean of his mercy. God is love and mercy himself. And I say it to any woman who's ever had an abortion, any man who's been involved in the process too, you know, turn to the Lord. If you have not done it yet, ask for his forgiveness. If you're Catholic, get to confession.
1: Oh, yes.
0: But the Lord's mercy is there for you. And I just think there's a great scar in the heart of a lot of people today and in this country over abortion. And it's really quite tragic. Hold your thoughts. I got to take a break. When we come back, we'll talk more. My guest today is Dr. Linda Khoury. We're hearing her story. When she worked at Planned Parenthood, when she was 21, she found herself pregnant. I want to hear about your story, too. If you want to join us, you're more than welcome to. The number's 888-914-9149. You can share your own experience or thoughts or ask your questions. 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But we're back with more right after this.
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0: Well, it's great to be with you today. Thanks for joining me. I'll try to grab the phones in a few minutes. I'm speaking today with Dr. Linda

0: Corey. She's a woman who once was very deeply, is now a committed pro-life admonition and redemption, and really a powerful witness to God's mercy and to the gospel of life. When she was 21 years old, she found herself pregnant. She'll share more of her story. Ended up working for Planned Parenthood. And doctor, I want to hear your story. Before I do, I'll share a story with you too. I was talking to you during the break. There's a colleague of mine, and he's shared that story on the air. But before, he shared the story of how he got his girlfriend pregnant. And he really wanted the baby. He pleaded with her, but she thought her life was going to be ruined. So she went ahead and had an abortion. And he told me that in the years that followed, he was so haunted by the memory. He saw a father throwing a ball with his three-year-old and said, that could have been me and my son. Years later, he'd see a father maybe pushing his kid in a cart or teaching him how to ride the bike. That could have been my son. That high school kid shooting hoops. As the years went on, he kept relating himself to that father and where he would be with that son. And it haunted him for years. He mourned that loss, and he felt powerless to do anything to save the life of that child. You know, God blessed him years later. He and his wife were blessed with a child from a mother who found herself in a crisis pregnancy and ended up, you know, handing it. Well, it's my colleague John Morales here at the network, I should say, because he's shared his story very publicly, and it's a very powerful story of what happened. I often think of his story and what he went through, but I also think of those fathers. I think of the women too on this side. Where I think a lot of women in a crisis pregnancy, they just want their man, their boyfriend saw her or is hesitant about it. If a man is more supportive in those moments, that child will come to life. And I'm telling anyone right now who's pregnant, if you're listening to me and you're in a crisis pregnancy, you're discerning what to do, you will never, ever regret that life. Life is not a privilege and it's not a right. It's a gift from God. I have a sister who's a single mom. She chose to raise her son. Biggest blessing of her life and of our family. There's a priest who I'm going to be talking to a little bit later in the week. His sister's a single mom too. And you can't imagine the blessing that child, it's not a burden. It may be challenging.
1: Yeah,
0: I'm not going to downplay it. There's going to be hardship and time. But I'll tell you what, in retrospect, you'll look back and it'll be the best decision you ever made.
1: I totally agree. So I would say, I mean, you brought up a lot of things that are important there that I want to touch upon. And in my case, that touches on my case too, the things you were saying. For me, I found myself pregnant because of the relationship I was having with my boyfriend. And I was Little Miss Planned Parenthood. I was very good at birth control, right? And very good at teaching about birth control. And then the birth control didn't work for me. And it's because the particular birth control I was using, I'd lost weight. You lose 10 pounds, that particular birth control changes.
0: Oh, wow.
1: So found myself pregnant. And my first thought was, well, I'm going to have this baby. Because in my mind, it was my responsibility. It was my responsibility, and so I was going to follow through with it. Seemed like the right thing to do. And I went, and I think I was in grad school, so I had to go to public aid to try to figure out this. Anyway, I went through all this preparation for it. Mm-hmm. But I was so stressed out. I can't even tell you. It's like I couldn't sleep from like the top of my head to the tips of my toes. I was nothing but like pure stress, like pure cortisol, like we were talking about last time. And I was determined I was going to do it. I was determined I was going to do it. And I was waiting tables. And I remember this moment in the restaurant I was cleaning up after, and so stressed out and sleep deprived. And this thought came to my head, and it was, you can have an abortion. Mm-hmm. And to be completely honest, it was like all the stress left my body for the first time in weeks, and I could breathe, and it felt so good. Mm. It felt so good that it felt right, because it felt like I had some peace. And then at the same time, there I thought to myself, you know, what about the baby? And it's a very inconvenient thought.

0: So I just tucked it away. Just didn't tucked it away, which is what we do, yeah. Which is what it's just, it's what everybody does. I've probably done it a few times today already, right? I mean, mm-hmm. that's how it works. It's just what sin is, right?
1: Yeah.
0: So I ran to my friend's house and said, I can have an abortion. And she said, yeah, and I'll help you out. And I went ahead and, you know, made an appointment to have the procedure done.
1: So did anybody know? I mean, your girlfriend knew, but did the boyfriend, did you speak
0: to him? Okay, yeah. So I did tell my boyfriend.
1: What was his response?
0: You know, this is what he said. And it's because he was being the best man he could be.
1: Mm-hmm.
0: He said, it's your choice, whatever you do. But here's the thing. He meant it to be the kindest thing he could do. It's your choice. Yeah. If you want to have this child, we'll have this child. If you want to give it up for adoption, we'll give it up for adoption. If you want to have an abortion. But in a way, I'm like, my choice? It was like he could step out, right?
1: Mm-hmm.
0: And not that he meant it that way.
1: Yeah,
0: this is a good guy.
1: Right, right.
0: But it was all up to me, right? And so I ponder that, like, what if he did say, all right, we can do this.
1: Yeah, let's do it.
0: Let's do it. And well, that was the other thing. It's kind of weird because, I mean, I didn't want to marry this person. I didn't want this person. So it begs the question, what am I doing those things with this person I don't want to marry? I mean, that's
1: another. And you were, 21 or 24?
0: I was 24.
1: So you're 24 when you got pregnant.
0: Yeah, so yeah. That's all in that same weight.
1: Yeah, no, it is. You're so young. I mean, you're just...
0: Well, and I just wasn't of a mindset. I wasn't anywhere near thinking about marriage. The men that I was dating, I wasn't thinking of them as future husbands.
1: Right.
0: I was just liked them or whatever.
1: Right.
0: I wasn't, and certainly this person, I had no desire. So his response, which was meant to be helpful, I realized just put it all on me. And so I had an abortion, and there's really,
1: yeah,
0: it was fine. I mean, I don't have a big drama story.
1: Let's talk about that for just a minute.
0: Yeah.
1: Just because I think it's an important part. The part of your story that I was reading, you were sitting in the clinic, in the clinic room, you were waiting, you're surrounded by other women. You felt isolated and somewhat alone. And then the staff, when you were going to have your procedure, offered you a drug. But you refused the drug.
0: Like, yeah.
1: Why did you do that?
0: Well, I knew that this was an important decision, yeah, I was making, and yeah, I wanted to be present there for it. And I wasn't.
1: Right.
0: I wasn't.
1: Yeah.
0: I really wanted to be present there.
1: But when it was over, what really struck me about your story, and you can share it, you asked to see the remains of your child.
0: Yeah.
1: I never heard of anything like that. I would think most mothers would never want to see that and want to get out of there as soon,
0: yeah,
1: as you could.
0: I don't know. I don't know if I would do the same thing now at this age.
1: And the abortion showed you the remains in a bowl.
0: Yeah,
1: remains.
0: I think it made the doctor was rather surprised. But for me, in that moment, I wanted to know what I did, I guess, you know, it might sound, maybe it's just a part of my personality. I didn't want to,
1: yeah,
0: deny and pretend like this didn't happen. I wanted to own it. And yeah, so that as I proceeded through my life, I took responsibility for it, I suppose. You know, it was the same thing. I wanted to take responsibility for things that I did. And, It's an odd detail,
1: yeah. Yeah.
0: But it was important to me,
1: yeah.
0: I can't tell you that doing that particular thing, yeah, had any huge effect. Actually, it wasn't very traumatizing. It
1: really?
0: Just,
1: wow.
0: Well, because
1: you're a strong person.
0: I'm a strong person, and also this is a bit gruesome to say. But I was pretty early on in my pregnancy, right?
1: Yeah.
0: And I mean, that's also a very relevant thing to talk about, because no matter what, just because it doesn't look like a human person, mm-hmm. just because it doesn't, it is a human person, right? And so I think in a lot of ways, it's so interesting to me that I struggled with this too when I was pro choice. It's the, at what point is it okay? It's like the minute it becomes visceral, the minute that to have an abortion, in other words, once people see a body, mm-hmm. why was it that, quote, partial birth abortion, why was that, you know, so abhorrent? It's because you see it. Mm-hmm. There's something, so just because it in my particular situation, I was just early on in my pregnancy, so it wasn't like anything mm-hmm. I hadn't seen before, just being a woman. And yeah. Nonetheless, it was still a person, yeah. right? So, yeah, that is kind of, it's funny that you.
1: Well, God brings good out of every situation.
0: Yeah.
1: And maybe that reality
0: yeah.
1: will allow you to speak to other women in a way that someone else could not.
0: Yeah, and you know? And speak to other women who just might be, I don't know, maybe like me right. in the sense that they want to take responsibility mm-hmm. and they want to be real in their life and right. they want to be awake and yeah. to own what I knew was a choice that I would be thinking about for the rest of my life. But yeah. I think this is another thing that's important.
1: Yeah.
0: Is after I had the abortion, I am completely serious when I say I didn't think about it for 11 years. That's how much you can tuck things away. Wow. It didn't, I stayed pro-choice. I didn't even think about it. Yeah. I just went on with my life for 11 years. I mean, I knew I had it. It's not like if people asked me if I'd had an abortion, I'd say yes, but.
1: Yeah. Well, Linda, I'll tell you what. Hold the thought, okay? Because I have to take another break. When we come back, I want to hear the rest and the conclusion of your story. What was it 11 years later that took the blinders off or brought about that conversion of heart? And that is a great part of your story. My guest today, Dr. Linda Corey. I know many people are waiting to talk to you online, but I've got to take a short break here. I don't know whether we'll get to all the calls. I definitely want to hear your story. Stay with us. The conclusion of her story. Right after this.
2: The bottom line, ladies and gentlemen, pro-lifers are a people of persevering faith in God through prayer and fasting. We will bear any burden. We will endure any attack. We know that the cruel injustice of abortion need not be forever. We have hope and we have just begun.
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4: Hello, this is Bishop Joe Hanifeld to the Diocese of Grand Island, Nebraska. 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
6: 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You can go to our show page there. And please, if you enjoy the program, if you love the look at life I give you on a daily basis, tell others about the broadcast, too. If you're just joining me by chance, we're speaking with Dr. Linda Corey. She was sharing her story. She found herself pregnant at age 24 and went ahead and had an abortion, justified it, and tucked the experience away in her mind, she says, for 11 years, became very active in the pro-choice political work, even counseling women at Planned Parenthood, was involved in the educational side of it. Many were struggling the same inner conflict that she went through. And she knew the unborn child was a human being, yet she supported abortion's legality. And we were talking during the break, Linda and I, about just the disconnect. Intellectually, it's such a hard thing for me to say when that happens. But God was at work. I mean, the prayers of you for so many women in situations like this, family and friends, God's grace is abundant. One day we'll look back at abortion like we do slavery, and we'll say, how could anyone have thought that that was right? But conversion abounds. And as I said before, the greater the sinner, the greater the right that you had to God's mercy. God began to work in Linda's heart, and she responded to it. Linda, we have about 8 minutes or so, or maybe less. So take us through what happened post-abortion 11 years later.
7: Okay. So I do want to thank all your listeners for hanging in there with me during this. I know that these aren't the easiest things to talk about in here, but thank you for your attention. So I think a detail I want to mention is that I did start working at Planned Parenthood after I had had my abortion. And one of the reasons, I believe, is because when you tuck things away like that and you put yourself in an environment where everybody's saying, I mean, chanting in their own ways, it's okay, it's okay. You know, you go to rallies, you go to this, it's a woman's right. You can keep it at bay because you're surrounded by a lot of people that are keeping it at bay and even saying that it's a righteous thing to do, right? So we have to keep in mind, and you have to be very, very smart about this, that the pro-choice movement is just fueled with women who have had abortions. I mean, that's just statistically going to be the case. So in my case, in terms of tucking things away, it was 11 years later, and it kind of reminds me of that same moment when I was standing in the restaurant and I thought I can have an abortion. I was standing in my mom's kitchen at the little kitchen island, and it just out of nowhere it came, you had an abortion, and it just got inserted into my head, and I started having just the letting it seep in. I started having a panic attack, and I don't know if I'd ever had one before that, but they're horrible. And even though you know you're having a panic attack, because I'm a therapist, so I know I was having a panic attack just because you know it, you can't stop it. And
6: right.
7: So I didn't quite know how I was going to cope with it. I went downstairs and it was definitely an episode, but then it was sticking with me. And so I called Project Rachel because somebody had told me about that, you know, a priest had given me the card or something. And I find this interesting too, because I called and it was hard for me to call.

0: because I'm a therapist, right? And I'm like, oh, they're just, you know, I already know what I need to hear. It's, but I called, and the woman who answered, she just listened. And at one point she said this to me. She said, well, you did something wrong, but you can be forgiven. And I say this carefully. I say this carefully because it was good for me to hear that I did something wrong, because it came became a simple matter, right? You did something wrong. You can be forgiven. And somehow that when I was just justifying things, I'm like, I didn't do anything wrong. I can completely understand what I did. Or I had all these ways of justifying. It was just simply saying, you did something wrong. And so I went through Project Rachel, and I went through, you know, I had a mass for my child. I went through all these processes, which helped. And I just want to say that there's no human way of being able to really deal with having had an abortion, in that you can't. And you need the grace of God, and you just need to be open to it. And like I said, forgiveness isn't a feeling. It's the fact is Jesus has forgiven me.
1: Amen.
0: And the fact is that this is something that happened on my watch, that I'm responsible for, that was my choice, that I regret, and that Jesus has forgiven me for. And I owe it to Jesus for forgiving me, to be forgiven, to not accept his forgiveness.
1: Yeah.
0: And I don't feel it, but I know it's true. I know it's true. He's like, okay, I got this covered. It's all right. So I need to live. I need to live into the fact of his forgiveness. And I have to do it daily.
1: Yeah, I think one of the great mysteries of the next life, you know, St. Faustina, again, I keep quoting her. She's one of my favorite saints. Yeah. She talks about how God's mercy is the astonishment of the angels and is the wonder of the saints. She says that no mind, be it human or angelic, will ever be able to fathom the depths of God's mercy through all eternity. And I think one of the great mysteries of the afterlife is we will be able to recognize how we have failed God, you know, and how God in his great mercy offered us that forgiveness that you speak of. And we will just praise God because of that. I think it's one of the aspects of the next life that I think we'll contemplate.
0: I love that you say it's a mystery, because I think it is, as somebody who's always investigating things and trying to figure things out and codify them and understand them and grapple with them, I think it's perfectly fine to say it is a beautiful mystery, and to allow that mystery in a very poetic sense just to wash over me. And all I have to do is accept it. I don't know what that feels like, but it's an act of the will, and it's because I love the Lord. And you know what it's like when you give someone a gift, you don't want them to say, oh, I don't deserve it. You want them to, you know, not feel bad about it. Oh, I don't deserve that. Or you shouldn't have done that for me. The best thing is when you buy somebody a beautiful gift and they're like, I love it. Bishop Barron talks about it as the loop of grace. You just have to let the loop of grace just whip around and keep going.
1: Well, Doctor, thank you for sharing so honestly and so being so raw, really, about it. I know your message is resonating with a lot of people. And if it has touched your heart, as I said, accept God's mercy. Accept his forgiveness. If you have not asked for it, turn to it. God wants to give it to you. All right? The greater the sinner, the greater the right that you have to his mercy. You and I will catch up again.
0: Yeah.
1: All right? It was a good way to connect if people want to learn more about your story. Is there a way? Is your story online?
0: Well, I mean, I work at University of St. Mary the Lake. You can find me that way and write me an email if you like.
1: She'll be back. All right, we'll talk more. Hey, until our paths again cross, count on my deepest prayers for you. Please say one from me and for Dr. Corey. We'll talk again soon. Have a great day. God bless.
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5: An active shooter situation is being reported in Lockland, Ohio. Police sent out a text alert telling residents to avoid the area and go indoors. The alert said there is a high risk of injury or death. Lockland is about 12 miles north of Cincinnati. President Trump says there will be a three-day ceasefire between Russia and Ukraine starting tomorrow. It's for Russia's Victory Day and will expire after Monday. In a post on True Social, Trump said Ukraine was also a big factor and part of World War II, adding the ceasefire will include a suspension of all kinetic activity. The president said it also includes a prison swap of 1,000 prisoners for each country. Olivia and Liam are topping Social Security's annual list for America's most popular baby names for the seventh straight year. The newly released rankings for 2025 are based on Social Security card applications at birth. The data shows few changes in the top 10. Liam, Noah, Oliver, and Theodore held steady as the top four boy names, while Amelia, Sophia with a PH and Sophia with an F, Maya, Evelyn, and Isabella all remained in the top 10 for girls. Secretary of State Marco Rubio says he had a good meeting with Pope Leo and updated him on the situation in Iran.
6: At the end, it was a very cordial and important meeting, and it's important to share our points of view and an explanation and an understanding of where we're coming from, and I thought it was very positive.
5: Pope Leo rejected Trump's accusation that his opposition to the U.S. efforts to ensure Iran never gets a nuclear weapon proves the pontiff supports their right to own one. Pope Leo said the Catholic Church has always opposed nuclear weapons. The State Department says the closed-door meeting underscored the strong relationship between the United States and the Holy See. Keeping you connected with the church and the world 24 hours a day and on the web at relevantradio.com. 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

0: Good afternoon and welcome. It's great to be with you. We are live today. I am going to take your prayer intentions here. So if you want to dial in, there's a line or two open. You can give us a quick ring at 888-914-9149. That's 888-914-9149. If your heart is heavy, if you are praying for a miracle, or if you just want to draw closer to Christ, then join me for this prayer. Maybe even you got a moment or two, maybe send somebody a text who's going through a tough time today, or they're really praying for that miracle, or the window's closing on the deadline that they have ahead of them. Say, hey, join us right now for the Chapel of Divine Mercy. We're praying not just with Drew, not just together, but praying with souls all across the country and literally around the world. And we're about to pray what I think is such a powerful prayer, a way to bring our needs, our world, our loved ones to the foot of the cross. And this is an hour of mercy. This is a prayer given to us for this time. You know, the Lord told St. Faustina, he said to her, he said, you know, pray this prayer unceasingly. Faustina would do it. She would be able to ward off storms or call for rain. I know many people have done chaplets of novenas, and the fruit of it has been pretty amazing. So let's amplify our voice by joining together here in prayer. And as I said, you can join us there. Nick is also on our social media. So if you would like to, well, maybe you're shy. You're like, I don't want to go on the air. Go ahead and send him a post. He's on our X platform. And you can do that at Drew Mariani Show. That's at Drew Mariani Show. We're also, of course, streaming a lot of our digital platforms as well. So I want to thank you for praying with us. Let's just share a quick answered prayer or two. I'm going to just share one with you. I was just looking at this before I came on the air here, and this person had wrote, she said, about 4 years ago, I called you, and I was put through on the radio, and I was crying tears, actually sobbing, because my 16-year-old daughter was suicidal. She had harmed herself. She kept running away. She dealt with anger. She was kicked out of her second residential treatment center, and her entire life was just a mess. And that phone call, those prayers, I just want to let you know, and please share this with those who pray with you every day. I just want to let you know, and those who pray with you, that was the day her healing began. Every answer from that moment forward came, believe it or not, during this hour of divine mercy. Now, my daughter's 20 years old. She's doing so much better. And I was sitting in the pew listening to the discussion about her and my daughter. And my daughter came and sat next to me. I was reminded of where we were 4 years ago and how radical it was that she'd be in church with me. So I just want to thank Jesus for his mercy and tell others who are praying, don't give up. And I think conversion is one of those prayers that are always heard and answered. The Lord hears it. You know, addictions seem, you know, indomitable, but they're not. God can break the chains of addiction. You know, he can bring your loved one that's away from the faith back. He can bring him out of that disordered lifestyle. He can heal. He can restore. He can mend. God can make new. Now, I really do believe that. And I want you to believe that too. So that's why I think this hour, this time of prayer is just so efficacious, why it's just so incredibly powerful. So if you're on hold, I'll get you on the air. If you ever want to join me, put this in your speed dial again, 888-914-9149, and hit Nick up on our social media with your intentions too. Because if you don't get through on the air, we certainly are praying with you even outside of this prayer. Nick, good to have you with me. Let me start with you first. Anything you want to kick us off with?
1: Sure. Thank you so much, Drew. Yeah, I wanted to pray for Pope Leo on his first anniversary as Pope. You and Father Rocky covered that momentous occasion on the air last year. And so in Thanksgiving for his election and for his intentions, prayers for him. Also prayers upcoming for Mother's Day for my beautiful wife, who's a mother, my mom and my mother-in-law and all the mothers in my life.
0: Yeah, what a beautiful prayer. Happy Mother's Day to all those moms out there. And I can't believe it's already been a year since we've had Pope Leo. It feels a little bit longer than that, but boy, time does fly. I want to wish Happy Mother's Day to Brooke Taylor, who's here with me just about every single day to pray the chaplet. Brooke, great to have you with me. I hope you have a blessed weekend, and I hope the family spoils you.
2: Thank you, and to your wife as well. And I guess for the intentions today, I was thinking this is our last chaplet before Mother's Day, so yeah. I just want to entrust all of the aspects of motherhood into the heart of Jesus and his mercy. And your guest was so powerful last hour, so I just also want to include women facing unexpected pregnancies, for every child whose life is in danger of abortion, for women who long to have children, who have infertility, and for those who have lost children, and those who are caring for children. We've prayed for Kate and Rose, and so often moms who call in, and you just hear the sorrow in their hearts for their children who are sick or away from the faith, and for those who struggle with wounds from their mom or estrangement, even from their children. And so just for reconciliation and mercy.
0: What a perfect prayer for today. Thank you for that, Brooke, very much. I want to pray for Brooke and her family, my wife, and for all of you. Let's pray right now, okay? We'll begin the chaplet and really turn to the Lord. Pray with some confidence right now and give him your heart, you know. Lord knows the cries of our heart. He knows everything we need. In the name of the Father, and of the Son, and of the Holy Spirit.
2: Amen.
0: You expired, Jesus, but the source of life gushed forth for souls, and the ocean of mercy opened up for the whole world. O font of life, unfathomable divine mercy, envelop the whole world and empty yourself out upon us. O blood and water, which gushed forth from the heart of Jesus as a fountain of mercy for us,
2: I trust in you.
0: O blood and water, which gushed forth from the heart of Jesus as a fountain of mercy for us,
2: I trust in you.
0: O blood and water, which gushed forth from the heart of Jesus as a fountain of mercy for us,
2: I trust in you.
0: Our Father who art in heaven, hallowed be thy name. Thy kingdom come, thy will be done on earth as it is in heaven.
2: Give us this day our daily bread, and forgive us our trespasses, as we forgive those who trespass against us. And lead us not into temptation, but deliver us from evil. Amen.
0: Hail Mary, full of grace, the Lord is with thee. Blessed art thou among women, and blessed is the fruit of thy womb, Jesus.
2: Holy Mary, Mother of God, pray for us sinners now and at the hour of our death. Amen.
0: I believe in God, the Father Almighty, the Creator of heaven and earth, and in Jesus Christ, his only Son, our Lord, who was conceived by the Holy Spirit and was born of the Virgin Mary. He suffered under Pontius Pilate, was crucified, died, and was buried. He descended into hell on the third day. He rose again from the dead. He ascended into heaven and is seated at the right hand of God the Father Almighty. From there he shall come to judge the living and the dead.
2: I believe in the Holy Spirit, the Holy Catholic Church, the communion of saints, the forgiveness of sins, the resurrection of the body, and life everlasting. Amen.
0: Amen. All right, let's take our first call today. Ceci from Queen Creek, Arizona. It's great to have you with us. Good afternoon.
3: Hi, Drew. Thank you for taking my call. And I had to take a couple of deep breaths before I called. Relevant Radio family. Okay, so we need urgent prayers from my nephew, Anthony. He's 16 years old. A little background. A little over two weeks ago, he was ejected from a vehicle. His friend was driving from school. They're in high school. And he flew through the front windshield. He's got a traumatic brain injury.
0: Oh, no.
3: And right now, Drew, he's in surgery. Like, right now. My whole family is heartbroken. We're praying. So he's having his back, the spine surgery. And they're putting a tube in his brain to drain fluid because he has got some swelling, but some of the doctors are not giving much hope, and they think that he may never wake up. Need a miracle.
0: Well, I'm glad you got through. Let me just say that first of all, and you know, I can relate to the story in a very personal way. My own nephew was in a violent car accident. He got T-boned when he was in a convertible, and his head hit the other car. Went to the hospital, and my sister, who was a single mother, was absolutely devastated. And I remember us all, I was in another state at the time. It was 4th of July. I remember getting on my knees the very moment I heard the news and began to pray the chaplet with my wife and my family for my nephew. And doctors were not hopeful. They told her he'll never finish high school, that you need to put ramps into the home. We don't know if he'll walk. We don't know if he'll ever be the same again. And we did nothing but pray, and we trust, and we implored God's mercy. And I've shared this story before, because with God, all things are possible. Doctors don't have the last word. We don't know what God's will is in this. We want to submit to it, because God brings good out of every situation. But my nephew It took months, but he made such a remarkable recovery. It astounded the doctors at Children's Hospital in Philadelphia, so much so that they wanted him now to come in to speak to other parents whose children are in situations like the one you're sharing, to give them hope. They called it a miracle, and I knew it was. Nothing is impossible with God. So let's put him right now in the hands of the Lord. This is a critical moment when he's in surgery, traumatic brain injury, spinal surgery. Those are critical, critical intentions. And, I just think of scripture that says God's our refuge. He's our strength and ever present in times of distress. So right now, Lord, I just give you this child. And you say to St. Faustina, the greater the misery, the greater the right that soul has to your mercy. So I ask for your healing embrace. You are the divine physician. Restore him. Lord, if it takes a week, if it takes a year, if it takes 2 years, we trust in you as we pray. And I pray for all those, before we begin, who are dealing with those with head injuries, trauma, accidents, problems of, with paralysis or other ailments that may have afflicted them. Lord, I ask for your mercy as well. Eternal Father, we offer you the body, blood, soul, and divinity of your dearly beloved Son, our Lord Jesus Christ,
2: in atonement for our sins and those of the whole world.
0: For the sake of his sorrowful passion,
2: have mercy on us and on the whole world.
0: For the sake of his sorrowful passion,
2: have mercy on us and on the whole world.
0: For the sake of his sorrowful passion,
2: have mercy on us and on the whole world.
0: For the sake of his sorrowful passion,
2: have mercy on us and on the whole world.
0: For the sake of his sorrowful passion,
2: have mercy on us and on the whole world.
0: For the sake of his sorrowful passion,
2: have mercy on us and on the whole world.
0: For the sake of his sorrowful passion,
2: have mercy on us and on the whole world.
0: For the sake of his sorrowful passion,
2: have mercy on us and on the whole world.
0: For the sake of his sorrowful passion,
2: have mercy on us and on the whole world.
0: For the sake of his sorrowful passion,
2: have mercy on us and on the whole world.
0: And I'll be praying for you, I promise. I'll remember you in my prayers, especially in the days ahead, your whole family there. That's it, and that boy. Who's up next? Let's see. Gina from Oak Lawn. Let's go to her. Gina, good afternoon.
4: Hi, Drew. I just want to tell everybody, all the mothers out there, happy Mother's Day to everyone. Right. And but what I'm praying for, I need urgent miracles from God. I'm also a single mother of a just-turned 27-year-old, Nicole. I've been praying for her to return to the Catholic faith and be renewed and refreshed, and also to get away from all that LGBTQ wokeism, because she's really immersed in it. And I just found out yesterday from her that she is having breast removal surgery out of state scheduled on the 18th of May, which is right around the corner, and I am devastated. I tried speaking with her, but she's been seeing this therapist who's just a social worker who is ingrained in this stuff, and she really believes in all the transsexualism and all that stuff, and I need help. She needs help. Her name is Nicole.
0: So Nicole is leaning on becoming, she's going to transition, is what you're saying?
4: No, she doesn't want her breast. She's convinced that she hates her breasts, and that men and women should all be able to just take their clothes off. Okay. That we as a society who think male and female are wrong, that there's all these other sexes. She's a they, them.
0: Well, look, I'm going to pray for you, because what a cross you have as a mother. My heart goes out to you. It's so hard to see your daughter like that. And you're not alone, and she certainly is alone. There's a lot of people who struggle with this, and we are in a time of great disorientation. There's no doubt in my mind about that. But let's pray right now, okay? Let's pray for you. Let's pray for your daughter. God hears these prayers. He does. He hears these prayers. And these are the types of prayers that can pierce the heart, and they can change and free your daughter from the deception that she's now dealing with. And let's just pray for protection and for healing for her. And let's call upon St. Monica, who prayed for years through tears and anguish, just like you're going through now, for her son, Augustine. And look what impossible So that situation there, look at the impossibility of his conversion, yet he became one of the greatest conversion stories in history, and one of the great doctors of the church. So the Lord created your daughter, and he loves her intimately, and I want to pray for her right now. Lord, I pray for anyone who is dealing with gender disorders, gender disorientation, anyone who may be caught up in the LGBTQ plus lifestyle. Lord, for this wokeism, for this infectious ideology that leads so many people away from you and from truth. And I just ask for your mercy. You blanket them, and you show mercy on this world, and in a particular way on these mothers. Eternal Father, we offer you the body, blood, soul, and divinity of your dearly beloved Son, our Lord Jesus Christ.
2: In atonement for our sins and those of the whole world.
0: For the sake of his sorrowful passion.
2: Have mercy on us and on the whole world.
0: For the sake of his sorrowful passion.
2: Have mercy on us and on the whole world.
0: For the sake of his sorrowful passion.
2: Have mercy on us and on the whole world.
0: For the sake of his sorrowful passion.
2: Have mercy on us and on the whole world.
0: For the sake of his sorrowful passion.
2: Have mercy on us and on the whole world.
0: For the sake of his sorrowful passion.
2: Have mercy on us and on the whole world.
0: For the sake of his sorrowful passion.
2: Have mercy on us and on the whole world.
0: For the sake of his sorrowful passion.
2: Have mercy on us and on the whole world.
0: For the sake of his sorrowful passion.
2: Have mercy on us and on the whole world.
0: For the sake of his sorrowful passion.
2: Have mercy on us and on the whole world.
0: All right. Before we go to our next call, let me jump over to Nick. Nick, what's coming in?
1: Drew, Carolyn is praying for travel mercies for her sister, her dog, and herself as they make the final trip to her new home in Ave Maria.
2: Oh.
1: Jeannie is praying prayers that the clinical trial that her son Eric is in is working, and they will keep him in it. Jana is asking for prayers because on Monday she's having shoulder replacement / rotator cuff surgery. Prayers that it will be successful and that she will be free from pain. Sue is praying for Dan to come back to the sacraments. Michael is praying for Jean, who came out of ICU yesterday and was delirious and not eating. The hospital is talking about possibility of end-of-life care. Sarah is praying for a difficult situation with neighbors and the friends that they have over on a regular basis. They have loud parties and they disturb the peace of the neighborhood. Please pray for safety and peace, and if God wills it, a new home for us. Finally, Christine is praying for a man who's recovering from the hospital for surgeries after complications from Crohn's disease, and for his 10-year-old son who also has Crohn's.
0: Well, all right, well, I had all those intentions to Paige, who's praying with us in San Clemente. Hey, Paige.
5: Hi, Drew. Thanks for taking my call. I love your show. It's really changed my life. I've recently been confirmed into the faith. My prayer is for a little boy. Well, he's not little, but he's in high school. His name is Knox. He's been diagnosed with vasculitis or Wagner's disease. It's a very rare autoimmune disorder. He's the only known child that has it.
0: Wow.
5: And he's not doing well. His whole family is suffering, and doctors really can't figure it out.
0: Wow.
5: It's been so heartbreaking to see, and I've never met a kid like him my whole life. He's the sweetest kid. So I'm praying for a miracle, and for his parents and the family.
0: Let's pray for them, and let's pray for you too. Thank you for that beautiful prayer, and Lord, I give you your daughter's intentions too. I know she didn't ask for anything. I just say to all who are facing these situations, be not afraid. Eternal Father, we offer you the body, blood, soul, and divinity of your dearly beloved Son, our Lord Jesus Christ.
2: In atonement for our sins and those of the whole world.
0: For the sake of his sorrowful passion.
2: Have mercy on us and on the whole world.
0: For the sake of his sorrowful passion.
2: Have mercy on us and on the whole world.
0: For the sake of his sorrowful passion.
2: Have mercy on us and on the whole world.
0: For the sake of his sorrowful passion.
2: Have mercy on us and on the whole world.
0: For the sake of his sorrowful passion.
2: Have mercy on us and on the whole world.
0: For the sake of his sorrowful passion.
2: Have mercy on us and on the whole world.
0: For the sake of his sorrowful passion.
2: Have mercy on us and on the whole world.
0: For the sake of his sorrowful passion.
2: Have mercy on us and on the whole world.
0: For the sake of his sorrowful passion.
2: Have mercy on us and on the whole world.
0: For the sake of his sorrowful passion.
2: Have mercy on us and on the whole world.
0: All right, up next is Adam from Milwaukee, Wisconsin. Hey, Adam, thanks for calling.
6: Hey, Drew. Thank you for all that you do. It's such a blessing.
0: Thanks. How can we pray for you?
6: Yeah, I'd like to pray for my wife. She's a beautiful soul, but right now they just found some lumps in her neck, and we don't know if it's cancerous or not. She had an ultrasound yesterday, and the doctor was concerned about a malignancy, and so she's having a CT scan today and an excision on Monday.
0: All right, let's do this for you right now. I want you to, I know how stressful, I'd be in the same position you are. I mean, it'd be hard to even get my head clear around this and how much you love your wife. I can hear it in your voice. So, Lord, I just pray right now for Adam. I pray for his wife, for those lumps in her neck. And I just pray that when those test results come back, doctors are amazed. And, Lord, you are still capable of miracles, so we entrust this to you. I pray against those cancerous cells, and I just pray for many miracles in this moment, especially in this situation as I pray. Eternal Father, I offer you the body, blood, soul, and divinity of your dearly beloved Son, our Lord Jesus Christ.
2: In atonement for our sins and those of the whole world.
0: For the sake of his sorrowful passion.
2: Have mercy on us and on the whole world.
0: For the sake of his sorrowful passion.
2: Have mercy on us and on the whole world.
0: For the sake of his sorrowful passion.
2: Have mercy on us and on the whole world.
0: For the sake of his sorrowful passion.
2: Have mercy on us and on the whole world.
0: For the sake of his sorrowful passion.
2: Have mercy on us and on the whole world.
0: For the sake of his sorrowful passion.
2: Have mercy on us and on the whole world.
0: For the sake of his sorrowful passion.
2: Have mercy on us and on the whole world.
0: For the sake of his sorrowful passion.
2: Have mercy on us and on the whole world.
0: For the sake of his sorrowful passion.
2: Have mercy on us and on the whole world.
0: For the sake of his sorrowful passion.
2: Have mercy on us and on the whole world.
0: All right, we'll take our last call. Sylvia from California, good afternoon.
7: Hi, Drew. Thank you for taking my call. God bless you, everyone.
0: Thanks.
7: There at Revelant Radio. I would like to wish everybody a Mother's Day, a blessed one. And I would like to do a prayer request to try to get my job back. It was a lesson learned. Being quite selfish with my time with my personal family and my loved ones, and I got in trouble. Sugarcoat it, I reapplied, yeah. And I did speak with an administrator, and pretty much I went to church and repented everything. But I know it's God's will, and but I pray for administrators to give me another chance. That's all.
0: Let's pray for it. I believe in second chances. No, I believe in second chance. Let's pray right now for that. Lord, I know we have a few moments to finish our chaplet, so I just give you your daughter's intention. Open that door or give her an even better opportunity. Pray for all those united with me as we conclude our last decade. Eternal Father, I offer you the body, blood, soul, and divinity of your dearly beloved Son, our Lord Jesus Christ.
2: In atonement for our sins and those of the whole world.
0: For the sake of his sorrowful passion.
2: Have mercy on us and on the whole world.
0: For the sake of his sorrowful passion.
2: Have mercy on us and on the whole world.
0: For the sake of his sorrowful passion.
2: Have mercy on us and on the whole world.
0: For the sake of his sorrowful passion.
2: Have mercy on us and on the whole world.
0: For the sake of his sorrowful passion.
2: Have mercy on us and on the whole world.
0: For the sake of his sorrowful passion.
2: Have mercy on us and on the whole world.
0: For the sake of his sorrowful passion.
2: Have mercy on us and on the whole world.
0: For the sake of his sorrowful passion.
2: Have mercy on us and on the whole world.
0: For the sake of his sorrowful passion.
2: Have mercy on us and on the whole world.
0: For the sake of his sorrowful passion.
2: Have mercy on us and on the whole world.
0: For the sake of his sorrowful passion.
2: Have mercy on us and on the whole world.
0: Holy God, holy mighty one, holy immortal one.
2: Have mercy on us and on the whole world.
0: Holy God, holy mighty one, holy immortal one.
2: Have mercy on us and on the whole world.
0: Holy God, holy mighty one, holy immortal one.
2: Have mercy on us and on the whole world.
0: Eternal God, in whom mercy is endless and the treasury of compassion inexhaustible, please look kindly upon us and increase your mercy in us, so that in difficult moments we may not despair nor become despondent, but with great confidence submit ourselves to your holy will, which is love and mercy itself. Jesus, I trust in you. Jesus, I trust in you. Jesus, I trust in you. Our Lady Queen of Heaven.
2: Pray for us.
0: Our Lady of Champion.
2: Pray for us.
0: Mother of Mercy.
2: Pray for us.
0: Our Lady of Guadalupe.
2: Pray for us.
0: Our Lady, Reconciler of peoples and nations,
2: pray for us.
0: Virgin most powerful,
2: pray for us.
0: Saint Joseph,
2: pray for us.
0: Saint Faustina,
2: pray for us.
0: Saint John Paul II,
2: pray for us.
0: Saint Peregrine,
2: pray for us.
0: Saint, who's the patron saint of impossible situations? That's Saint Rita, Jude. Saint Jude. Pray for us.
2: Pray for us.
0: All you angels and saints,
2: pray for us.
0: Pray for us. In the name of the Father and of the Son and of the Holy Spirit. Amen. Hey, Brooke, thanks so much for praying with me. Always a pleasure. I really do want to wish you a very blessed and happy Mother's Day. You're a great mom. We learned so much about you on the air here. And Caroline and Grant and all the rest of your wonderful kids. So enjoy the holiday. You deserve it, okay?
2: Yes. And you and Kathy and Nick, Olivia, all the moms. God bless you all. Thanks, Drew.
0: Thanks so much. Nick, thank you, too. And our regards to your beautiful wife, Olivia, as well. So, hey, I got to take a very short break. When I come back, you'll love this conversation coming up. If you missed any of the show, don't forget, you can download our podcast. Follow us on our social media. Remember every day to pray with us right here on the Chaplet of Divine Mercy. I'll be right back.
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8: You need Congress to get back in the game for this whole thing to work. The court cannot stand as an institution by itself. And by the way, I defend the institution. That doesn't mean you can't criticize decisions of the court or think decisions were wrong. It's more about, like, abolish the Supreme Court stuff doesn't make sense when the Supreme Court is the only counter-majoritarian branch we have. It has to use that counter-majoritarianness sparingly. It is not meant to stand athwart being nine platonic guardians saying, you know, here's what we think is the better answer.
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6: Yeah, that was the voice of my next guest, Sarah Isger. She was talking to Russ Dolphat about her new book. You want to check it out? Debuted number 5, by the way, on the New York Times bestselling list, called Last Branch Standing. And yesterday, of course, if you've been following the news, the Supreme Court handed down 2 decisions that had major consequences. The mainstream media only paid attention to one of them. The court decided that Louisiana could not draw congressional district lines according to race, which many saw as a weakening of the Voting Rights Act. It was a 6-3 decision with the so-called conservative justices in the majority. The other decision allowed a pro-life pregnancy center in New Jersey to continue its lawsuit against the state government because the state is trying to force that center to disclose the names and addresses and phone numbers and even the occupation of its donors. That decision, by the way, was unanimous. So for a lot of people in the country, the Supreme Court has really become the final arbiter of the law. And, you know, it's how the Constitution is written. If you read the document, you'll notice that the first thing the founding fathers were concerned about was the establishment of a legislature and, you know, the executive and then the judiciary. And they made it very clear that all the branches of government, we say they're co-equal. So based on theory, even the Supreme Court, you know, if it hands down a decision, that doesn't mean that the other 2 branches have to go along with that. So that's what Lincoln did with the Dred Scott decision. While the court wanted to apply it to all blacks and the slaves, you know, Lincoln said that he would enforce it only against Dred Scott himself, and the court could do nothing about it. But in the last few decades, man, there's been a lot, hasn't there? We've been talking about a lot of very important court cases. And I think the outlook has changed. And now it almost seems for some people that our country is ruled by these 9 unelected justices. There's a great book out. It's called Last Branch Standing. The author is a woman by the name of Sarah Isger, and she's my guest today. She is the editor of the SCOTUS blog, a regular you probably seen on ABC News, a co-host of one of the top legal podcasts in the country. And in her book, she's going to take you behind the scenes of the Roberts Court. She's going to show you what clerks are really gossiping about, explain why almost everything the headlines tell you about the court is wrong. And here's

0: big idea she lays out. We'll talk to her about it. The other two branches of government, Congress and the executive, they've wandered pretty far from the vision of the founders had for them, and they've handed off tough decisions. They dodged, really, responsibilities, and they left the judiciary to step in and interpret the law the way it's always meant to be interpreted. And you're going to love the conversation. It's a pleasure to have with me today, Sarah Isger. Sarah, thank you for your time. Good afternoon.
1: Thank you so much for having me.
0: Well, I am looking forward to this conversation. There's so much going on with the Supreme Court, and I know you've been your book is number 5 right now. A lot of people are following your work and your podcast, and it's great to talk to you. Let's talk first about the judiciary. You call it the last branch standing, of course, the title of your book as well. Why do you do that? What does that mean?
1: It's the only branch the founders would recognize. They'd be stunned how little Congress is doing right now. They were Article I for a reason. They were the most democratic branch. We were electing them every 2 years so that they would be representative of our interests. But at this point, they've become, you know, Instagram influencers or cheerleaders or antagonists for the party that controls the White House. Yeah. The president, on the other hand, is now running the government by executive order. And whatever problems you think the country has, let me assure you, you will not fix it in 4-year increments, which is what we're doing right now. You have an executive order signed by President Biden, and President Trump repeals it the first day he's in office, and then everyone cheers when President Trump does something, and that's going to get repealed the first day the next guy's in office. Congress was meant to be the place of conversation and compromise and log rolling, and it's messy and it's yucky, but it also provided stability over time. And what's happened now is you don't have Congress doing anything anymore. None of us believe that they will pass a law about partisan gerrymandering, right, for instance, to talk about the case that was decided yesterday. And so when the Supreme Court says, you know, well, here's how we're interpreting Section 2 of the Voting Rights Act, we treat that like it's the last word on the subject, right, instead of then turning to Congress and saying, okay, great, now we know what that law is interpreted to mean, so let's pass a new law or amend that law, or, my God, ratify the Constitution. We used to do that. Wow. But nobody believes that anymore, and so the pressure builds on the branch that was supposed to be least representative, least democratic, and was supposed to stand up to majorities.
0: You know, you had President Biden, who nominated Justice Ketanji Brown to the courts. You've got the executive branch, you have Congress as well. They have an influence over the composition of the court. And, you know, we are such a partisan country today. We're deeply divided. Whoever's in office or holds the most House seats, they have a lot of sway. When it comes to the court, you did something interesting. I was reading a little bit about how you fed AI chatbots some cases, and you asked them to predict their outcomes. I found it really fascinating, to be honest with you, because when I look at the makeup of the court, sometimes people look at it as monolithic. Some people think it's heavily weighted in one direction or the other. But that's not always the case. I love your insight on the composition of the court and if there is a bias because of, I don't know, political ideology. And then ultimately, the way that we see the rulings come down, and what AI predicts happens, and does it line up with their, you know, with their political persuasion, if you will, or their ideology is probably a better way of putting it.
1: You know, this started as a fun project to see, you know, what this AI was capable of. So we had two different AI chatbots, fed them each of the briefs for all of the cases from last term and asked them to predict the outcome based on the briefs. And, you know, this was back when AI didn't have also like current news about right, how the case would actually turn out. So it was this perfect experiment of how AI models would predict Supreme Court outcomes. And lo and behold, truly terrible at it. So they predicted 6-3 along ideological lines for 42% of the cases, and predicted unanimous outcomes in about 12% of the cases. In truth, those numbers are flipped. 42% of the cases, like literally the same number, which was kind of a tickle for me. 42% of the cases are unanimous. 15% of the cases are 6-3 along ideological lines. So first of all, like, why is the AI so bad? Because it's reflecting us back to us, right? It's a large language model. It's pulling on what it knows about our politics and our news coverage of the Supreme Court and predicting, you know, what those next words will be. So we think that the court is 6-3 along ideological lines is really what that means. When in fact, like I say, last term, only 15% of the cases actually were 6-3 or 5-4 with all of the liberal justices in dissent. The exact same number, by the way, were 6-3 or 5-4 with all of the liberal justices in the majority and only conservative justices in dissent. Even if you think that all of those are, you know, ideological, that still leaves 70% of cases that aren't predictable by ideology at all. And so you've got to have a different way to understand the court. I suggest that, you know, yes, of course, ideology is important. It's how presidents are picking these justices, that's for sure. But again, that's about 30% of the cases at most. Instead, I suggest the other 70% or maybe 85% are something more like institutionalism, where Justice Kavanaugh is actually much closer to Justice Kagan on that scale, and Justice Gorsuch, you know, another Trump appointee, is actually much closer to Justice Jackson, the Biden appointee. And, you know, this is like whether you see the court as a team sport or, you know, Justice Gorsuch famously likes, you know, running and skiing, very solo sports. And he's the great concurrer. He's the justice most likely to write those separate opinions than any justice in United States history. So my overall purpose in writing the book was really to explain the proper role of the court, why I think it is important to have a counter-majoritarian independent branch of government that we have, and that most of what we are told or assume about the court just isn't right.
0: That's, and I'm glad you wrote it. I find it fascinating. Now, we may see changes. Justice Clarence Thomas, Justice Samuel Alito, they're all getting up there in age. Do you think they're going to retire soon? And if so, how does the court change right now? You know, you've got Donald Trump in office. Who knows? A couple of years from now, we may have a very different president in office as well, and that could definitely, you know, impact the court. What do you foresee for the court in the not-too-distant future?
1: Certainly the most frequent time for a justice to resign is July 2nd, basically, before a midterm election, when the party that appointed them is in the White House. So this would be the summer for Justices Alito and Thomas to retire, and both have confirmed that they are not planning to retire this summer. So I don't know if Donald Trump's going to get another pick on the Supreme Court. Justice Thomas seems like, you know, he wants to go out feet first. He is not interested in leaving anytime soon. Justice Alito is maybe more of the introvert of the court, maybe more into animals than people, but still, I write about in the book, I have little mini bios of each of the justices and talk about his love of animals. He, you know, doesn't golf for his vacations like some of the other justices. He goes to banned migratory birds, you know, put the little bracelets on their ankles. That's very nice. Solo activity. You know, will he, if he's not going to leave this summer, would he next summer? Does control of the Senate matter for that? You know, we've seen White Houses in the past try to coax justices off the court by sort of promising that they'll be replaced by one of their former clerks. Justice Breyer was replaced by his former clerk, Justice Ketanji Brown Jackson. Justice Kennedy was replaced by his former clerk, Justice Brett Kavanaugh. So, you know, to the extent the White House thinks that either of these justices are coaxable, look for them to float, you know, that they might nominate a Judge Andy Oldham of the Fifth Circuit who clerked for Justice Alito, or a Judge Naomi Rao of the D.C. Circuit who clerked for Justice Thomas.
0: My guest today is Sarah Isger. She wrote a new book called Last Branch Standing, and it's a great read. If you want to get connected, I'll get you plugged into that. We'll put a link also in our show notes. When we come back, we'll grab a few telephone calls, and I also want to get your take on an expanded court. I mean, right now the number's 9. There's been pushes to go ahead and to expand that number on the court, and we'll see if that, you know, becomes a reality and how that could possibly impact things. And we'll, of course, talk much more. There's a lot to get into today. If you want to join us, 888-914-9149. We're back with more right after this.
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3: A certain point comes where you have to address the grief. A lot of times with abortion, it happens decades down the road. I've been involved with retreats where every single person on the retreat was at least 30 years out from their abortion.
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6: Hello, this is Bishop Larry J. Kulik of the Diocese of Greensburg. Let us pray. Remember, O most gracious Virgin Mary, that never was it known that anyone who fled to thy protection, implored thy help, or sought thy intercession was left unaided. Inspired with this confidence, I fly to thee, O Virgin of Virgins, my mother. To thee do I come, before thee I stand, sinful and sorrowful. O Mother of the Word incarnate, despise not my petitions, but in thy mercy, hear and answer me. Amen.
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1: We created a Supreme Court that is meant to be a lagging indicator of our politics. It's supposed to stand up against bare and fleeting majorities. You know, if you have a huge majority, you amend the Constitution. If you've got a long majority, you can appoint justices over time to reflect that change. So, I mean, I guess the good news is I do think the court is the last branch the founders would recognize as doing its job right now. But the bad news is it's a lagging indicator of our politics, as in if we don't sort of clean up our act soon, it will catch up with where we are now in the other branches.
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0: It's a great conversation. And that was the voice of my guest, Sarah Isger. She's the author of a new book called Last Branch Standing. The book is challenging everything you think you might know about the Supreme Court. And why it really is our last branch standing. I'm delighted to have her here with us today. We're talking all things Supreme Court. And Sarah, let's take a call or two. I know we only have about 10 minutes with you. So John's been waiting a while in Chicago. John, good afternoon. You are on the air.
11: Hi, Drew. I hope and I pray you feel better.
0: Thank you, sir. I appreciate it.
11: Oh, you're welcome. Yeah. And here's the question. If the case is exactly the same for every justice, and the Constitution is exactly the same, and every justice should know that, and Justice Roberts says, we just call balls and strikes, then why isn't every decision 9-0? Now, if we go to a baseball game and the umpire calls 63% of the strikes and, you know, right, so he gets the other ones wrong, they would have a riot in the stands. You either call it right or you don't, according to the law. And then also, you know, a justice or attorneys seek out certain venues because they're more favorable. And he says, oh, no, that doesn't happen. Well, then how do we get the right to destroy a life because it's private? And Justice Kennedy, the swing vote, yep. who happens to be a Catholic on both abortion and same-sex marriage, yep. says, well, we define freedom by the way we, you know, we experience life. I mean, what is he, a philosopher? Right.
0: John, thanks. Let me let her respond. You threw a lot there. I think it's true. I think of the Ninth Circuit Court, and they tend to sometimes be a little bit more liberal. You heard his comments on a lot of different issues, calling balls and strikes. Sarah, I'll let you respond.
1: So first of all, I have potential reforms at the back of the book. And one of the ones I'm most hot to trot about is ending the forum shopping that you're talking about. Yep. So this is when, lawyers who are doing their jobs, right? They are supposed to find the best place to file their lawsuit for their clients. But the fact that we let them pick where to file their lawsuits anywhere in the country, in these single judge divisions, like in Amarillo or in a district where every judge was appointed by the same political party, even if those are the most fair judges in the world, nobody's going to think that their decision was not ideological if the lawyers are picking them because of their ideology. It's so easy to fix. Congress could fix it tomorrow. The judges themselves in these circuits could decide to have their own rules that if you are trying to have nationwide relief of some kind or challenge a presidential rule or a law of Congress, that it goes into a random, pot. And we just pick out a judge from the, jack-o'-lantern or whatever. So I think forum shopping is bad for the judiciary as well. I think it undermines its legitimacy and its credibility with the American public. Now, you ask about the balls and strikes. And, I guess I would say I wish we had a strike zone that was so easy that everyone could agree on. Yeah. But oftentimes, the disagreements aren't quite what you think they're about. So there was this case called Ramos about non-unanimous jury verdicts. And one of the most contentious cases of the term, it was 5-4. It was based on a precedent called Apodaca, which is super fun to say. And in Apodaca, the court had held that states could decide for themselves whether you need all 12 jurors to agree or just 9 jurors to agree. And then in this case called Ramos, all 9 justices agreed that Apodaca was wrongly decided. Excuse me, that you should have to have a unanimous jury. But the question was, but do you uphold the precedent anyway? Or, I apologize,
0: that's
1: Drew.
0: Okay, no problem. My guest today, Sarah Isger. And as I said, she's the author of a brand new book. You can check it out. By the way, I want to put a plug in for where she's going to be. If you happen to be in the Chicago area, she has an event at the University of Chicago tomorrow. It's 12:30 p.m. to 1:45. And you'll have to tell us a little bit more about that event, Sarah, when you're done making your point here. I'd love to let people know.
1: Well, like I say, it was 5-4, but the disagreement was on precedent. And so it's not necessarily on what the Constitution says. And a lot of our cases are on these more minute questions of law. And look, that's why we have 9 of them. We don't want one person deciding this like an umpire, because we want to see them find consensus.
0: Yeah, that makes sense. All right. Before I take a few more calls, what's your thought about, you mentioned you have in the back of your book, material on court reform. And I would love to get your thoughts on that. Right now, there is a lot of talk about packing the court, and the leak of Dobbs versus Jackson Women's Health Organization back in May of 2022 was really an unprecedented breach, in which full draft opinion, which was written by Samuel Alito, was published by, I think it was Politico at the time, weeks before the court's final ruling. And it revealed plans to overturn Roe v. Wade. And I'm still scratching my head today. I don't know how that ever happened. Chief Justice John Roberts called it a serious breach. He launched a sweeping internal investigation involving all sorts of interviews. There was digital forensics. There was a swarm of statements from the staff. And yet I sit here and I'm thinking, well, whatever happened there? It was one of the most divisive issues, one of the rulings in our land. And it got leaked. And they went through all sorts of potential sources. The court announced, I think it was in January 2023, they could not identify who leaked the document. They could not do that. So the mystery still remains unsolved, though the episode, it shook the trust of the court, and it has intensified public reaction ahead of the final decision, and ultimately aligned very closely with that leaked draft. Sarah, I'm hoping you're okay. I know it's. I've had that happen to me on the air, and it's very difficult. You know,
1: I know.
0: I totally. My heart goes out to you on that. So,
1: you're the one who's sick. So, what happened?
0: I just got back from being overseas. I caught something on the plane. I think so. We'll both get through this. Give me your take on that leak. Give me your take on this leaked Dobbs decision. And why, you know, it's to me, it's just such a mystery. It still has yet to be identified who did it. I would think of a monumental case like that, they must know. And I, you know, what are your thoughts on it? What do you know, if anything at all? I don't know if you touch on it in your book or not, too.
1: We've had leaks from the Supreme Court throughout history, actually. So in 1919, a clerk was indicted for leaking a decision to speculators. The Roe v. Wade decision was actually leaked. Dred Scott, the outcome was leaked to the president so he could include it in his inaugural address. And, you know, obviously, as you say, Dobbs, the draft decision was leaked. We had a leak even just last week of these internal memos from 2016. You know, we can assume that these are probably law clerks. Yeah. It's very hard to figure out, though, because it could be a law clerk from, you know, for instance, for those 2016 memos, it could be a law clerk going back 10 years, potentially. It's not the end of the court, certainly. The court wants to maintain secrecy in its deliberations. That's important. It will go into how the justices pick their clerks. But these really are nine little law firms, if you will. Each justice gets four clerks. They serve for 1 year, and then they go out about their lives as ambassadors, really, for the judiciary. That process is important. And I am thankful that the court hasn't really changed any of its internal processes, because I think the trade-off wouldn't be worth it in the end.
0: Yeah, no kidding. What about packing the court? There's a lot of efforts by Democrats in the country. They would like to expand the number of justices, and that has resurfaced in recent years, largely in response to concerns about the court's ideological balance after the Dobbs decision. Do you have a concern? I don't think there's any set number, right? We have nine. It could be 15. I mean, what are your thoughts on an expanded court?
1: Well, we've had nine.
0: Go ahead.
1: Oh, you know, we've had nine justices since Andrew Johnson left office after he finished the end of Lincoln's second term. So while the number is not set in the Constitution, it certainly has been set by norms, as you were about to mention. Franklin Delano Roosevelt threatened to pack the court if they didn't start ruling his way. His own party revolted against him when he suggested that. It was not well received by the American public. This shouldn't be either. Even if you really dislike this court's decisions, we have a process for dealing with that. Elect presidents who will appoint judges that you agree with more, or impeach the ones that you think have violated some sort of norm. But the last thing you want to do if you are in the minority of anything right now in this country is get rid of the one branch that is supposed to protect the interests of political, religious, speech, racial, any type of minority in this country. Because if we pack the Supreme Court, it will become a branch that reflects the politics of the White House.
0: Your book, too, if people want to get it, what's the best way to connect?
1: Last Branch Standing. You can get it at any bookstore, Amazon, Walmart, wherever you get your books from, and leave a comment if you don't mind.
0: Yeah, and congratulations. I know it's high on the charts there, so people must love it. Hey, Sarah, thank you. I look forward to the next time you stop by. It'd be great to talk to you again.
1: Thanks so much.
0: That's Sarah Isger. She's the editor of the SCOTUS blog, host of the legal podcast Advisory Opinions, and the author of a brand new book called Last Branch Standing. Stay with me. I need to take a very short pause.
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13: 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Louisiana lawmakers are looking at plans to redraw the state's congressional map after the current one was struck down by the Supreme Court. State Senator Gary Carter is outraged.
14: We have over 4.4 million people in the state. A third are African American.
13: Carter opposes that a second black majority district is on the chopping block.
14: Now we want to reduce that. My public comment is anger. This upsets me. How do we not focus on race?
13: At one point, a fight broke out at today's legislative hearing. Outside of the hearing, protesters could be heard chanting, "Shut it down."
15: President Trump is honoring mothers who have lost their children ahead of this weekend's Mother's Day holiday. He delivered remarks from the White House Rose Garden this afternoon.
16: And we have a lot of the greatest people on earth, angel moms. They're with us today. They're great people. They've been through so much. And
15: Trump hosted mothers of children killed by illegal immigrants, as well as mothers of military service members who died while serving. The president touted actions he's taken during his time back in office aimed at stopping illegal immigration. The truth is now out there. Matt Mattinson explains.
17: Americans are finally getting a look at the first batch of newly declassified UFO files. Among the highlights is Apollo 11 astronaut Buzz Aldrin's debriefing report, where he recalled several unusual phenomena he and the crew encountered during the first moon landing mission. President Trump ordered the Pentagon and other agencies to start releasing the files. In a post on Truth Social, Trump said, "Now the American public can fully decide for themselves when it comes to opinions on aliens." The department said it will be releasing new materials on a rolling basis. I'm Matt Mattinson.
15: Keeping you connected with the church and the world 24 hours a day and on the web at relevantradio.com, I'm Mary Graham for listener-supported Relevant Radio.
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16: For all the other messianic movements, 50 years after Messiah had been persecuted, what happens? 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Now you get to Jesus. What happens with Jesus? 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It's just like the Jesus movement, right? 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
0: Oh, good afternoon and welcome. That was Father Robert Spitzer, the voice of my next guest on, he was giving some reasons to believe in the resurrection of Jesus. I was just talking over the break and I was like, man, we could talk about anything, Father. We could talk resurrection. We could talk shroud. We can talk, of course, the resurrected body, right? And that to me is the most fascinating thing. You and I will have resurrected bodies. You know, when we die, it's not just that the soul separates the body, but we are going to have resurrected bodies one day. This is, of course, the temple of the Holy Spirit. And, I don't know if you ever stopped to wonder what it would be like. You know, not just your soul, but your resurrected body. You see some evidence of this in Scripture. Right? Christ ate with his disciples. Right? He invited Thomas. Hey, Thomas, come here. Put your finger in my wounds. Put them in my hands. Put them in my side. Right? He passed through locked doors. He would appear and disappear. And he was the same, and yet he was gloriously different. And one of the things Father Spitzer unpacked for us, why was it the apostles on the road to Emmaus did not recognize the man they spent so much time with until he broke bread? Why didn't Magdalene? It's only been hours in some respects, you think about it, since Christ hung on a cross and was put in a tomb. What is it about the resurrected body? And what capabilities will you and I have in the future? And a lot of theologians have looked at this. They have contemplated it. Great minds like Thomas Aquinas, they talk about specific characteristics of the glorified body. And we'll go through some of these. It's a great conversation. Impassibility and agility and clarity and a lot of other of these aspects that we can go through. The catechism is clear, though. It reminds us that this transformation is real and physical. And if you go to Catechism 1017, I looked it up right before the show. It says, we believe in the true resurrection of the flesh that we now possess. And St. Paul even tells us in Scripture, you know, what's sown perishable is raised imperishable. What's sown in weakness is raised in power. It's such a fascinating thought to me. It's such an exciting prospect. What awaits us for all eternity? That's why we need to pass this test. We need to grow in virtue. We need to reject sin. We need to draw close to our Lord, because there is a glorious resurrection awaiting us all. And it's great to have with us today one of the most brilliant minds I have a chance to talk with. That's Father Robert Spitzer, great Jesuit priest, co-founder and president of the Majus Institute. And if you want to check out two great resources, check this one out, spitzercenter.org. 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Tons of great resources. And you can read about this as well. Father, good to have you with me. Good afternoon.
3: Oh, great to be back with you, Drew. I hope you had a great trip to Poland.
0: It was wonderful. I'm a little jet-lagged today, so I'm a little bit under. I'm not as sharp as I normally am. Let's put it that way. You know what it's like when you travel.
3: Oh, yeah.
0: Time's a tough thing. It can beat you up. But, I love it. That's the temporal body that I have, right? One day I'll have a resurrected body. I won't have to take an airplane. I can be in Poland, right? I can be in the tomb of St. Faustina if I want to. Let's talk about this. I mean, break it down for us, because I know, you know, one of the things we should really strive for is eternity, for heaven, getting our souls to heaven. Yet, so many people have the misconception that it's our body dies, turns to dust, and then suddenly we're just souls. But we're more than that. So take us through the Church's teaching, and let's talk about what awaits us.
3: Yeah, well, the Church's teaching, of course, begins with the apostles' experience of the risen body, including St. Paul. So all of them, you know, have an experience of the glorified and risen Christ. And I'll just start with, Jesus appears not only, as Paul says, to be transformed in power and glory and spirit. So those are the three words just to keep yourself focused on: glory and power and spirit. And somehow that transformation does not take away from his embodiment as it was. So there's some continuity between Jesus's embodiment before the crucifixion, and then after the resurrection, there's obviously continuity between them, sufficient to have wounds and so forth and so on. So there is continuity of embodiment, yet at the same time, Paul insists, well, he's transformed in spirit and power and glory, and all of the apostles are trying to, the gospel evangelists are trying to give a description of what he looked like, and so you can see that, for example, Matthew, when Jesus appears on the mountain there to his apostles, the first thing he says is, and they all bowed down and worshiped. So again, he looks divine. He appears to be divine. Remember, worship is reserved for God alone. Remember the old, the devil says to Jesus in the temptation of the desert, he says, hey, just worship me and I'll give you all these things, all these cities of the world. And of course, Jesus says, no, you shall worship the Lord your God, him alone shall you serve. So the main thing to remember is worship is reserved for God. And then if you didn't get the clue that Jesus is very much, yes, he's a body with continuity to his previous body, but he's very transformed in power and glory and spirit as well, because these guys are not just worshiping the resuscitated corpse of Jesus that's come back to life, which is, of course, what Second Temple Judaism thought he would be. They're thinking he's like God. And then Jesus says to them, full power and authority in heaven and on earth has been given over to me. So again, another indication of a real transformation, not just in power, glory, and spirit, but in divine appearance itself. It's like his divinity is almost as apparent as his humanity. In fact, his divinity might be more apparent than his divinity. And we can see that especially in Luke, where Luke, of course, says, you know, when Jesus appears, they all think he's a spirit, a ghost, right? They are scared to death. And they, you know, he says three times, hey, why are these doubts? Why are these fears welling up within you? And of course, you know, they just can't believe, you know, that this being that's appearing is Jesus until he does what? Shows them the wounds in his hands and his feet. So, of course, once that's been done, then Jesus eats the fish to demonstrate that he's not just a spirit. He's got that continuity with his embodiment and so forth. So you can, again, see Luke is trying to straddle both realms, the embodiment and the transformation in glory, power, and spirit, and even divine appearance. And then John is the most cryptic, but the most obvious at the same time. When, you know, Jesus appears to the apostles, remember, during the ministry, nobody ever referred to Jesus as ha kurios, the Lord, with the definite article the, right? If you said that, the Lord is the Greek translation, ha kurios is the Greek translation of the Hebrew Yahweh, Adonai, you know, in other words, the divine name. So Jesus in the ministry is never referred to as the Lord. He's referred to as Lord without the definite article, which can mean sir or master or Lord or something of that, a name of dignity and respect. Yes, but now all of a sudden after the resurrection, what you notice is that Jesus, when he appears on the scene, it's only the narrator that says Jesus appeared on the scene. Jesus appeared through the locked doors and appeared in the room. But what do the apostles say? It's the Lord. In other words, using that definite article indicating divinity, it's the Lord. And then, of course, when Thomas comes later, right, and Jesus appears once again to him, he says, ha kurios mou, ha theos mou, the Lord of me and the God of me. In other words, he's talking, about Jesus's apparent divinity. I mean, he's not making this big, huge logical leap that, you know, Jesus, is risen, therefore he's God. Right? The apostles are not doing the same thing. There's something about him in that risen statement, in that risen state, that causes them to believe that he is divine, that he is God. And furthermore, remember that passage, again, another cryptic passage from the gospel, from chapter 21 of John's gospel, where a narrator said, and nobody dared to ask him, who are you? For they knew very well it was the Lord. Well, I just remember when I was in college, I go, well, if they knew very well it was the Lord, why would they even be asking, who are you? Why would they want to ask, who are you? Because what they saw, first and foremost, was his divine appearance, his glorified appearance. And then, of course, he reveals that it's him, continuous with his body, right? He's there on the beach, et cetera, et cetera. And of course, the humanity comes through his divinity, whereas the whole time in Jesus's ministry, before the resurrection, they saw his humanity, but they saw his divinity through his miracles and through his raising the dead and through his, sayings where he, you know, claimed the power to correct Torah, exorcise demons, et cetera. They could see his divinity coming through his humanity. Now it's the mirror image. Literally, they see his humanity coming through his more obvious divinity and transformation. So the first thing, you know, the church has to, you know, think about this, right, and say, well, how did he appear? You know, what was he like? And Paul gives us the clue. What's the risen body going to be like? Why, we're going to be like him in his risen state. Okay, so once, you know, we can lock onto that 1 Corinthians 15 statement from Paul, we go, you mean we're going to be transformed in spirit and glory and power? I mean, we're going to actually look like we're shining forth a kind of a divine appearance, that we're going to really be like Jesus, and we're going to not only be in this glorified and spiritual powerful state, but we're going to be imperishable too, and we're never going to die again, and we're not even going to be subject to physical laws, and we can pass through closed doors and do all kinds of transphysical things, defer gravity, go to Poland. You know what I mean? We could do all of that too. And of course, the idea is, yes, that's what it means. And so, of course, the Christianity deviated in this one respect, right? Mm. Christianity deviated from the whole history of Second Temple Judaism. Second Temple Judaism is the group of doctrines that were kind of accumulated in the Jewish church between the time of the building of the Second Temple, right after the exile, right? So about 500 BC, all the way until the destruction of the temple in 70 AD. So you've got this huge gap there, and a lot of doctrines developed. Well, the Christians, of course, didn't have anything against the Old Testament. They certainly didn't have anything against Judaism. They didn't want to be separated from the synagogue. Right. But in this one respect, the Christians deviated from Second Temple Judaism in a major way, because, of course, the Jewish people thought that the risen body would only appear after the parousia. But, of course, Jesus is already appearing in a risen body before, the close of the parousia. And secondly, the Jewish doctrine certainly thought that it would be a resuscitated physical body that would be imperishable. What the Christians insist is, no, it's not going to be a resuscitated physical body. It's going to be a spiritual, powerful, glorified, divine-like body. It's going to be literally emanating the power of Christ in the glory and the power and the spirit of this transformation that Christ underwent. So, when you look at this, you get to go, wow, that is just amazing, as to what we're going to become. But then, of course, people who are, theorizing, looking at these near-death experiences, they go, wait a minute. We've got all this information about, this soul body surviving bodily death that, looks, accumulated. As I said, the last study that's been done on this is the 2022 declaration by the New York Academy of Sciences, indicating that the spiritual body is, or soul body, as people call it, is going to leave the physical body right after death. When you hit a state of flat EEG, fixed and dilated pupils, no gag reflex, it'll leave. But of course, that soul body, it's not subject. It can pass through closed doors, most assuredly, pass right through the walls of the hospital. It can, defy gravity, go up to the top of the hospital, et cetera. But at the same time, it doesn't sound like the glorified body in Christianity. Well, that's much more than a spiritual body. We know that the spiritual body that emerges from our physical body looks like what we looked like when we were between maybe 20 to 30 years old. So it, as my sister said, thank God for that. But of course, the main thing, though, is it looks like that, and it just doesn't have that seeming sense of glory and power and, divine, appearance. Whereas, that's what Christ promises. That's what St. Paul says is manifest in Christ's risen body. And so what does the church say? Well, eventually at the last judgment, so we haven't hit the parousia yet. We haven't hit the last judgment, the time when the world will end. But when that happens and there are no more human beings that will be coming from this world, this universe, essentially at that moment when the last judgment happens, we will be glorified fully. So, yes, we are a soul body when we leave our physical bodies. but that seems to last until the time of what might be called the final judgment, after which, of course, we become glorified. We will be like Christ, and we shall see him as he is in the fullness of glory, the fullness of power, the fullness of spirit, and the fullness of that divine apparition.
0: Father, let's do this. Let me just take a quick break, because I'm going to take a pause. When we come back, we can grab some telephone calls, too, if you want to join us.
3: Sure.
0: The number is 888-914-9149. We're talking about your resurrected body. The church definitely teaches you have a resurrected body. So what capabilities does it possess? You heard Father say, you know, what age? Well, maybe you die at 70 or 80 or 90 or 100. Maybe you die at 40. What happens if you die at 10 or 12? Do we all return in our mid-20s or 30s? Some say the perfect age is 33. Well, look at that. What happens between death and the final resurrection? And will there be differences? This is something that always personally intrigued me. In glory amongst those that have made it, that are saved. You know, in the writings of St. Faustina, she writes, records in her diary, that those who spread devotion to God's mercy will shine with a special brilliance. What is the afterlife like with our glorified body? What misconceptions are out there? And there's another concept out of Eastern churches called deification that we in the West don't really talk at all about. Love to touch on that as well. So how do you prepare for your future glorification? It's an exciting topic. We'll get into that more with Father Robert Spitzer. Feel free to join us again, 888-914-9149. I'll be right back.
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0: Well, hey, thanks for joining me. It is a delight to be with you this afternoon. I do appreciate you tuning in. What a great conversation. This is one of the great mysteries of this life. If you're just tuning in, we're talking about something that touches all of us. We're talking about your future in a very real way. We're talking about the body that you now have. Maybe you're visually challenged. Maybe you're hunched over with scoliosis. You know, maybe you lost a limb. You know, maybe there's some other ailment that you have, maybe a malady or some other defect, and you're thinking, oh, I've lived with this my entire life. There's a glorious resurrected body that awaits you, not just your soul, but you, fully alive as God intended. And that's what we're exploring today, the resurrected body. And we've been hearing a lot of these resurrection stories after Easter. It raises questions about the capabilities that your body will have. And great theologians like Aquinas talked about impassibility and subtlety, or I'm not saying that right. I forget that one. Do you know what I'm talking about? We have agility and clarity, Nick, and I'll have to find the fourth one. Father Spitz will clarify that for me. He's our guest here today. And Father, I want to get back to the whole conversation of what awaits us in this glorified body, not only the capabilities that we'll have, but, you know, I was... I finished the diary of St. Faustina's, the 9-day novena leading up to the feast. And on day 7, it's one of my favorite days. The Lord told St. Faustina, if you prayed it, you know, he says, today bring to me souls who venerate and glorify my mercy and immerse them in my mercy. These souls sorrowed most over my passion. They entered most deeply into my spirit. He says, they are living images of my compassionate heart. Now, here's a line that I love. It says, these souls will shine with a special brightness in the next life. Not one of them will go into the fires of hell. I'll defend them at the hour of death. Those souls will shine with a special brilliance. What is it about the afterlife? You know, do those who promote mercy or live a certain life of holiness or suffer have a special radiance, or are there differences in the glorified body that distinguish us in the next life? I always found that to be quite intriguing, because people with near-death experiences often say that, you know, they'll see fields. I just spoke to a man, and he talked about how even the blades of grass that he stared at, he could stare at them for hours, he says, they radiated the light of God. It's like on earth everything is reflected or refracted, but from the flowers, the views, the vistas, everything seems just to radiate the love of God, the light. So maybe you can speak to that, those aspects of the next life.
3: Right. Well, certainly when people encounter, first of all, a deceased relatives, which happens quite frequently in near-death experiences, they do emanate light. In other words, it's not the light is coming from within them, radiating outwards. So you can, something's very different about how they appear. Yes, they appear looking like they look between 20 to 30 years old, but essentially there is a kind of a transformation in love in them, but also they are emanating almost like light from within them, and so are the surroundings. They all, you know, not just blades of grass, trees, everything, frogs, whatever that you see there, are emanating that same light. So they have been, in some sense, transformed. And that happens very, very frequently. And it's a feature that, we could just consider. Of course, that's not the same glory and power and spirit that Jesus appears in. Right. That causes not just amazement and, the perception of beauty, but it causes a real sense of, wow, this is like in the image of God, in the literal sense of, elevated to almost like a divine appearance or something. And so...
0: I'm clear in this, I don't mean to step on you because I want to hear what you have to say here. Will there be differences in glory amongst those who are saved? I mean, will we... Yeah, I know heaven is not about competition, pride, position, or place, right? None of that, but... It just makes me wonder, you know, those who suffer or live a life of heroic virtue to a greater degree, or like Faustina said, she talked about the degrees of heaven too. She would suffer all the martyrdoms of all the martyrs combined if it meant just experiencing God one degree, degree more. So are there differences in the afterlife amongst the saved?
3: Yeah, I mean, we only have private revelation to guide our way in this prospect. So in other words, we don't have a church doctrine that, you know, says one way or another what's going to be there. And the thing with private revelations is Catholics can believe them, or Catholics may choose not to believe them, but you're not required to believe them. Mm-hmm.

0: texts that talk about almost, you know, like a banquet at which everybody seems to be present, you know, you can see, as it were, your relatives and your friends who are in heaven, that you're not separated from them, even if there may be some differentiation in the way they manifest their glory. So it's not like you go higher in heaven, and so you don't see the lower guys anymore, as it were.
1: Right.
0: But there is seemingly, according to some saints who've had these visions, that there really are some forms of, some people are more luminescent than others. Some people are, you know, have other characteristics that some other people don't have. But I never concentrated on it because I really believe no competition in heaven.
1: I
0: really do think we're brought to a similar banquet, and I do really think we're going to be, you know,
1: well, what
0: looking
1: saint
0: at
1: said
0: each
1: that?
0: Other.
1: What saint says, you know, if you know, they talked about a thimble being full versus, let's say, a cup. Both are completely full. They're completely content, right? But
0: yeah,
1: they have different capacity to experience God, I guess.
0: I think it was St. Alphonsus Liguori, myself, because I do remember reading it, and I think I read it in his book, you know, on his catechesis book. So I think something that would be my wild guess.
1: So one more follow-up, and then we'll go to the phones for you, too. We talk about the perfect age in heaven. You know, you said we'll probably be in our between our 20s and our early 30s. Christ died at 33. I don't know if there is a perfect age, you know, and it's going to be wonderful. The person, like, I know you're visually challenged. You'll have perfect vision, right? Somebody who else is struggling with some other cross on this side of the veil will be completely restored. Those with near-death experience who've never seen report, you know, seeing when they return. It's quite amazing. The young, you know, so if I'm 70 or 80 or 90 or 60 or whatever it is, I think, wow, I'm going to get my 25-year-old body back. That's going to be awesome, right? What about the child that dies at 5 or 7 or 4?
0: Uh-huh.
1: What body do they retain in the next life?
0: They grow up in heaven by all standards, because, I mean, by all studies that have been done. So in other words, if you just, you know, take that Burpo, the case of Colton Burpo, you know, in heaven is for real. When he meets his sister is no longer, of course, she died at 2 months in her mother's womb, right?
1: Mm-hmm.
0: So she was miscarried. But by the time Colton meets her, she's slightly older than Colton. So maybe 1-2 years older than Colton, which is exactly the birth order. So she's a little taller than him. And of course, he, you know, goes up to her and she hugs him. And he goes, well, who are you? You know, you know, she goes, well, I'm your sister. And he goes, well, gee, you know, I know my sister. You don't look that much like her, you know. And she goes, I'm your other sister. And she goes on to explain, you know, that she, you know, she doesn't say she's been growing up in heaven, but you can deduce it from the fact that she's a little taller than Colton, and she's got more life experience and knowledge than Colton does. But Colton knows all these things about her. He, you know, she tells him, well, Mom and Dad didn't name me because they didn't know whether I was a boy or a girl. So when he comes back, you know, and he's talking to his mother at the breakfast table one day, he just simply says, well, I saw my sister in heaven. And she goes, your sister is not in heaven. She's right here at the breakfast table. And Colton goes, well, no, I saw my other sister. Yeah. And she goes, well, we didn't have another sister. Oh, yes, you did. You know, she was in your tummy for 2 months, and then she died. And you and Daddy didn't name her because you didn't know whether she was a boy or a girl. And the mother, of course, her jaw just drops. But again, he gets that information.
1: Especially just to add to that, if that's a miscarriage, what about the millions of abortions? I mean, there's a lot of people listening right now that made the mistake of aborting their children. Will they also mature, grow in heaven? I know the church has a distinct teaching on that. I mean, there's a lot of controversy over what happens to aborted children. But
0: well, I got to tell you that the it seems so. You know, that of course a child who was aborted

0: will be treated in exactly the same way as a miscarried child. I mean, it's not the child's fault that the mother, had the child aborted. So, I mean, it's certainly they deserve equal treatment or better than, not better, but equal treatment to a miscarried child. And so I would expect that they would. I've seen several cases of miscarried children, like this Colton Burpo case, but I certainly have not seen an aborted child case yet. But there probably are some in the archives there at the University of Virginia Medical School that, I certainly haven't plowed through them.
1: Yeah.
0: And I haven't plowed through there's a huge database of near-death experiences called the Near-Death Experience Research Foundation database, the ENDR Foundation, the ENDR database. And I'm sure there are some cases there of people reporting that they saw a child who had been aborted there, just as there are many cases of miscarried children that are reported there.
1: It is fascinating. It really is, because I think a lot of people hope. I mean, God is so merciful, and what awaits us is such a beautiful mystery. Let's take a few calls. I know how quickly time goes. If you are on hold, I'm going to get you on. The number to get in if you want to join us. We only have a few minutes left, of course, with Father Spitzer today. I'm soon running out of my time with you. The number is 888-914-9149. 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
0: Okay.
1: Joe, good afternoon.
2: Hi, how you doing?
1: Hey, I'm doing well. Thanks for joining us.
2: Hey, my question regards if we receive particular judgment upon our death, contrast that with final judgment. I'm not sure if we've already been judged. Why would we judge a second time?
1: All right,
0: well, the NDEs wouldn't make that determination. That's a theological determination. But basically, there does seem to be two different events going on. The particular judgment, of course, is made upon death. I mean, essentially, heaven, hell, or purgatory. I mean, that's it. Whereas, of course, the final judgment, again, the church is a little ambiguous on what it constitutes, but there is some kind of a judgment and a further transformation that appears to happen, at the time when the entire world is glorified. And what it would consist in and how it would be different, I'm not sure. To be honest, I mean, I just do know that there is, the final judgment is the final disposition of the world. So from a collective point of view, I get it. There's all kinds of people that are brought to judgment in the final judgment who didn't have a particular judgment, because at the end of the world, all those people, will be, brought into the kingdom and integrated into the full a collective of the kingdom of heaven. But would it be anything beyond the final judgment? I can't tell you anything beyond the fact that those who went to purgatory will finally be allowed out of that state and would be therefore themselves included in the blessed. But that's all I can think of, just from a theological point of view. But there is some kind of particular judgment that does happen upon death, and that is theological. And, of course, it seems to be the case also because there is a kind of a judgment dimension when, for example, the loving white light, judges people. But the final judgment, I would say, well, it's definitely a collective thing for sure. The final judgment is referring to a state when everybody will be judged. The particular judgment is a one-at-a-time thing. And, of course, that will be, the final judgment will mark when purgatory comes to an end and everybody who is in a transitional state will be brought into the fullness of light. And there are other minor differences that happen. We talked about the difference in embodiment that happens after the final judgment. Excuse me.
1: Yeah.
0: We'll all be glorified and transformed in power, spirit, and glory. So I hope that answers your question a little bit, but it's not as clear a distinction as one might like.
1: All right. Joe, I hope
2: thank
1: that,
2: you, Father.
1: You got it, Joe. Thanks. Mm-hmm. Good to have you listen to us there in Hartford. Lynn in Delaware, you're on deck, but let me take a quick break. When we come back, we'll take your calls. The final segment with Father Spitzer is ahead if you want to join us. 888-914-9149. We are exploring the resurrected body, glimpsing at the afterlife. And if you're just tuning in, you know, we're looking at what happens after your last breath between death and the final resurrection. And are there differences in glory amongst the saved? And how old are you going to be? And what misconceptions do people tend to have? And, you know, what also happens? What other capabilities do we have? I mean, Father, maybe we can touch on this on the other side, too, because I know the Eastern churches have this concept of deification. I want to explain that. Maybe we can talk a little bit about that mm-hmm. with you. Are we sons and daughters of God? And what does that mm-hmm. ultimately mean? Sure. So we'll dive into that and more. Your questions and conversation right after this.
3: The only thing that doctors have to report are abortion pill cases, deaths. They don't have to report injuries. And so we don't even know how many women are being injured every year by these very, very strong chemical drugs.
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5: Hello, this is Bishop Terry LaValle of the Diocese of Ogdensburg. Let us pray. Remember, O most gracious Virgin Mary, that never was it known that anyone who fled to your protection, implored your help, or sought your intercession was left unaided. 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To you do we come, before you we stand, sinful and sorrowful. O Mother of the Word incarnate, despise not our petitions, but in your mercy, hear and answer them. Through Christ our Lord. Amen.
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1: Well, hey, thanks for joining me. It is great to be here with you. If you missed any of this conversation, do yourself a favor. Go and listen to it. Father Robert Spitzer joins me today, and we are taking a look at everything from, death and resurrection. You know, your resurrected body and what awaits us on the other side for all eternity. And I know several people have been waiting. I want to get to the phones, take your telephone calls. If you want to join the conversation, number's 888-914-9149. We're taking a look at the glory that awaits us all. And it is quite glorious. You know, I can't wait. It's going to be a great new reality. Father Spitzer, great to have you back. Let's jump right to the phones. Lynn is in Delaware County, Pennsylvania. I know that area well. Lynn, good afternoon.
11: Oh, good afternoon. I have a question, Father Spitzer, and I need you to explain it for me. I don't know if I misheard you or what, but are you saying in our resurrected bodies that everybody's going to heaven?
0: No, not at all. No, in fact, I don't think that's the case. What I was just trying to say is in the resurrected body, we will, you know, those who are saved, that is to say, who go to purgatory in heaven, ultimately after the final judgment, will all have, a similar kind of resurrected body. There may be, you know, like differences in quality of maybe luminescence or something of that nature, but we will all be able to connect with each other, relate to each other around, as it were, the great messianic table, right? The messianic banquet table. And so, that was the only sense in which I was speaking about equality. No, I have to say there are some people who will probably not go to heaven. Yeah. And that will be, though, a matter of their self-exclusion from heaven. It's not going to be that, God is, out there sending them to hell.
1: Right.
0: They prefer and choose to be excluded from the domain of the blessed because they don't either like love or they don't like serving Christ or they don't like God or they prefer domination and egocentricity to being generous and virtuous and loving in the form of Christ. And so all I can tell you is there's a strong likelihood that there are, I mean, the church doesn't declare that there are, people certainly in hell, but she certainly says it's a possibility and a strong likelihood.
1: Well, let's talk about that for a moment. We talked about the resurrected body in heaven and the great capabilities that it will possess and what will look like. That resurrected body goes to hell, right? What happens to the body when one dies who has lived a life of sin? You know, again, you can look at many of the different saints who had these near-death experiences and have seen hell. St. Catherine of Siena, John Vianney, Faustina, I mean, a lot of people go through the litany of them. And they see these, they describe the horrors that await and the real pain that the body goes through. Does the body suffer physical pain through all eternity? It's just simply an absence of God and a longing to be with him. What happens in hell? We have this vision of the fires of hell, but as I said, Faustina also wrote about the different chambers of torture that souls go through based on their sin.
0: Yeah, I mean, if there's a private revelation, we are, you are free to choose whether you want to believe it or not. Just in terms of, church doctrine, it doesn't make that determination of, what kind of pain it is. Yes, hell is painful. Yes, hell can be painful because there is a deprivation of God, there's a deprivation of love, and egocentricity and domination reign supreme. People like to torture each other, insult each other, get, a domination over each other, subjugate, the people to themselves and a variety of things. So that pain for sure will be in heaven, the pain of an unregulated egocentricity and domination by both angelic spirits that have gone awry, demons, and also by human beings. So that pain for sure is there. The physical pain that, when Jesus uses those words, referring to physical pain and burning and things, some exegetes take that very literally. Some exegetes think that Jesus is just trying to describe a much more excruciating spiritual and emotional and psychological pain that comes from not only the exclusion from one another, but being in an atmosphere of domination, egocentricity, the basically Sartre's no exit, right? The idea of, it's just the pain of being around people who are completely not only obsessed with self, but obsessed with the domination of others and trying to be God for one another, not just God for themselves. So, it's so hard to say You know, I mean, I tend to move toward, you know, what St. Yeah. Faustina says, because I do think, you know, I have very good reasons for, I mean, gosh, her portrait of Jesus that resembles so closely the the Shroud of Turin's face, you know, I mean, right. just in so many remarkable ways. So she was not careless about relating her vision. She had a vision, and boy, she was very, very precise, so much so that when she dictated these things to Kazanovsky, you know, the painter, you know, they almost hit it dead on, you know, in terms of the face on the Shroud of Turin. So I would say that, you know, we have good reason to trust that she's very accurate in her portrayal of visions, but the church doesn't require you to believe that. But I tend to lean in her direction. Although, you know, the exegetes of the New Testament, they do say Jesus could be using this pain in a metaphorical way to refer to the much more excruciating right. emotional and psychological and right. spiritual pain of not only separation from God and the blessed, but being, you know, subjugated to other just domineering, horrible, torturous, right. you know, insulting, unloving beings.
1: My guest today is Father Robert Spitzer. We're talking about the resurrected body. I'll go back to the phones, take a few more of your calls in just a second. Sure. The number's 888-914-9149. Just a few moments left with him. But, you know, something that hit me while we're having this conversation, you know, I can think of many people who might be struggling with their body right now, and maybe they're feeling the limits, the pain, the disappointments. And I just want to say, look, that's not your final state, right? God has something infinitely greater in store for you. And here's the key. It's, you know, it isn't just future hope, right? It should really change the way we live and how we treat our body, because what you do with it matters. It is the, you know, the temple of the Holy Spirit. It's not disposable. It's not temporary in the sense of, you know, being meaningless. It's part of our eternal identity. And that's why the church, I think, treats the body with such dignity, both in life and death, because we were made for resurrection. And then one day when Christ returns, we're going to stand you're whole and radiant and alive in a way that I think words can barely describe. And yet today we have this disposable mentality, Father. You know, people take their ashes, they spread them all over the place. They don't treat their body with respect or dignity. We objectify others. I mean, speak to that for a moment if you can. There's a couple things there from, you know, being free from the limits of the body on this side of the veil, but in particular this loss, it's almost demonic. I mean, I can see Satan wanting us to do just that, you know, not respect the body, to abuse it, you know?
0: Yeah. No, I mean, certainly you've got two extremes that we have to deal with in the secular culture. The materialist extreme, of course, you know, sees not only that there's no soul, but remember, the soul imbues embodiment, and the body, a human body exists through the soul, of course, which is a higher principle, right? It's not limited to materialistic physical processes and structures, but that soul that body is made to be integrated through that soul, and it is transformed by the soul in which it is integrated, that human body. So you can't just treat it like some material garbage or something that you can do with whatever you want. It is a sacred vessel. It is a spiritual entity. Yes, it is embodied and extended in a physical material way in this world, but we can see that body maintains, it continues on, you know, and, you know, through its attachment to, you know, what I would call the soul, the consciousness of the soul, and it's attached and unified with the soul completely, so that after death, it's still existing in a soul-like form or spiritual-like form, but it is not, you know, just, you know, gone. We're going to be embodied for the rest of our lives, because embodiment is what we're meant to be. That's why Christ comes in a glorified body. He doesn't get rid of his body, you know, or something like that. So the materialist extreme has really caused, which is, of course, due with, you know, it's just a few chemicals, few molecules and atoms. It's not just that. The whole tradition of the Catholic Church and Christianity has screams out That is not what embodiment is. We were meant to be embodied throughout eternity. The embodiment that we have will be glorified throughout eternity, yes, but it is definitely not disposable, just reducible to atoms and molecules. It is a dimension of us which is fully integrated with our souls, and therefore is like as a spirit hyphen body. It's unified forever to that body, whether it's in that soul body form after death, or whether it's in the physical form, the physical shape that it has before death. And you know, we can see, you know, that very clearly. Now, there are the Platonic people, too, out there. And, you know, Plato, basically, he wasn't a materialist, surely, just the opposite. But he thought the soul would depart from the body in the sense of it would never be, you know, when the soul was going to be truly free, it would be separated from its embodiment. The view in Platonism of the body is that the body holds things down. It just makes things, you know, material, individuated, forced into specific locations and so forth and so on. It'd be better off free from embodiment. But, of course, you know, Thomas Aquinas made the correction, you know, like 20 different times in different works, that no, that is not the case either. That, you know, when we die, we're not just going to have a separation of consciousness free from the so-called bad body. It's, you know, there's going to be something akin to the spirit body that's there, and we can verify that in near-death experiences. But also in Christian tradition, yes, Christ's body disappears. And there's very good evidence for that on the Shroud of Turin. But the main thing is when it reappears outside the tomb as a transphysical body, continuous with the previous body. But he's there. Yeah. Yes, he can change what his body looks like, so he appears different to Mary Magdalene or appears different to the apostles going on the road to Emmaus and so forth. But at the same time, it clearly we are always meant to be embodied, because embodiment is part of who we are, what we are, our nature. And of course, it's integral to our happiness. It's integral to the way we relate to other people through their embodiment. It's integral to the way that, you know, all the contours in the face that smile and so forth. None of that is going away. It's just the way that we exist. And even we know that, you know, angelic beings, when they are here in this world, can take on, you know, an embodied feature, though they don't typically have the same forms of embodiment that we do, but they can look like that.
1: Father, I got to leave it. I got to leave it right there. My apologies to Ron. A great question about happiness. If your loved ones aren't in heaven, and somebody else saying, what about atheists who don't believe in God, but they do good things? We'll have to continue this conversation another time. But my gratitude to you, Father. Please check out Father Robert Spitzer at MajaCenter.com. I'm Drew Mariani. Until next time, and God bless you.
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14: 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Ohio police say there is no longer an active shooter threat in Lockland, Ohio. Police sent out a text alert earlier this afternoon telling residents to avoid the area and go indoors. The alert also warned there was a high risk of injury or death. Lockland is about 12 miles north of Cincinnati. The owner of the iconic Langer's Deli is calling for the end of Los Angeles' needle distribution program.
15: All we are doing by giving out needles is, number one, attracting more people that we didn't have before, and number two, fighting a never-ending battle of helping people shoot up.
14: It follows Wednesday's major federal drug raid focused on meth and fentanyl sales in nearby MacArthur Park. About 20 people were arrested. The city's program gives out clean needles to drug users. Norm Langer says it's attracting more drug users to the area, with other local business owners saying handing out needles with Narcan encourages drug use. They're calling on Mayor Karen Bass and city council members to put a stop to it. A new study is suggesting that frequent consumption of eggs could be linked to lower risk of Alzheimer's disease among older adults. The study was conducted by researchers at Loma Linda University in California. Findings indicate a 27% decreased risk among participants who ate at least 5 eggs per week. Previous studies have found similar links between egg consumption and Alzheimer's risk, but the study notes further research is warranted. Pope Leo is expected to visit France at the end of September. The French Bishops' Conference made the announcement this week after formally extending an invitation to the pontiff. An official itinerary has not yet been released, but it is expected that the Pope will visit both Notre Dame Cathedral and the pilgrimage town of Lourdes in southwestern France. Keeping you connected with the church and the world, this is listener-supported Relevant Radio.
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18: Where marriage is made and love lasts. 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
1: Hey, all right, welcome to the show. I'm very excited about today's show. Hey, it's Friday. That's always an exciting thing. We made it through another week. Mother's Day is Sunday. Don't forget about that, gentlemen. But I've got a great guest lineup today. So to tee this up, let me ask you this. What, in your opinion, is the biggest threat to your marriage and your family? Think about that for a minute. What's the biggest threat? Is it our culture? Is it no-fault divorce? Is it the internet? How about selfishness or infidelity or financial problems or sex, drugs, and rock and roll, right? What would you think is the largest threat to your family and your marriage? Would you believe that it is the devil? Satan is behind all those forces that unite to destroy, or at least to attempt to destroy, our marriages and our families. Well, and how do you fight the devil? Well, we're going to get the answer to that today. I'm going to be joined by Kathleen Beckman, author of A Family Guide to Spiritual Warfare. I've owned a copy of her book now for, I don't know, 2 or 3 years. I'll tell you the story of that here in a minute. But stay tuned. We're going to talk about the role that the devil's playing in your life, in the life of your marriage, and in your family. Before we get to that, though, please remember the content of today's show is solely for educational purposes, not a replacement for mental health diagnosis or treatment. Calling in the show does not establish a therapist-patient relationship with me, but we do have a very close and intimate relationship with our Blessed Mother under the title Undoer of Knots. It's under that title that she protects our marriages and our families. And we always begin with a prayer to her. Please join me in the name of the Father and of the Son and of the Holy Spirit. Blessed Mother, take into your hands the knots that affect married couples, and with your long fingers of love and grace, undo these knots for the glory of God. Visit married couples with your grace, renew their sacramental covenant, increase God's love in them, and strengthen their bond of peace. So with their children, they may always rejoice in the gift of your blessing. Amen. So, do you believe that there's a war going on for your children and for your spouse, for your marriage? And do you feel prepared to fight in that war?
19: Do you have the right weapons? Have you been properly trained in how to use them? Well, that's what we're going to cover today. And we'll be happy to, if you feel the presence of Satan in your marriage, in your life, in your family, we'll be happy to take your calls, talk about that. 888-914-9149. That's our Catholic Order of Foresters call line, 888-914-9149. Or, of course, you can email me at doug@relevantradio.com. So let me tell you a little bit about today's guest. Kathleen Beckman is an international evangelist, best-selling author, and retreat director who has served the church for 30 years. For 18 years, Kathleen served in the church's ministry of healing, deliverance, and exorcism. In 2017, she graduated from the Association of International Exorcists course at Rome's Pontifical Regina Apostolorum University. For 6 years, she was a faculty member of the Pope Leo XIII Institute, which trains clergy for exorcism ministry. Presently, she serves as the administrator of exorcism and deliverance ministry for the Diocese of Orange, California. She's a member of the Diocesan Exorcist Team. She accompanies persons seeking liberation from evil spirits. And she is the author of A Family Guide to Spiritual Warfare. This is going to be a great hour. Kathleen, welcome to Marriage Unhindered.
20: Thank you so much, Doug. It is such an honor to be with you and a blessing to be able to discuss these important subjects with your listeners.
19: Thank you. Well, I got to tell you the story of this book, and I think it was one of my son-in-laws, Kevin, who kind of, I think, turned me on to your book to begin with. And so here's the, and this might be under the category of too much information, but every fall I enjoy spending a week in the woods with my sons and son-in-laws and nephews, and we hunt deer. Now, deer hunting, the right way to hunt a deer is you climb up a tree and you hope some deer is dumb enough to walk by. And that's, so deer hunting is really pretty boring. So I always bring a book with me. And I think a year and a half ago, I brought your book with me. And then it rained, so it got wet. And then I spilled my hot tea on it. And then it dropped out of the tree and into the mud. And so this book is really pretty beat up.
20: Love it.
19: Rule number one, I never read a book without a pen in my hand. And so this book is written on, underlined, and it's dog-eared. It's all beat up. But it, I was fascinated by it. And I wish I had been exposed to this information. Let's see. I've been married 45 years, like 45 years ago. I wish I'd have learned about this. So let's dive into it. So let's start off first. I mean, is the devil real? I mean, is he a real being? And is he really out here trying to destroy our families and our marriages?
20: Well, it's an article of faith. It's as stated in the Catholic Catechism, and as Scripture tells us in 1 John 3:8, God came, or Jesus came, to destroy the works of the devil. In 2 Corinthians 10:4, we're told that Christian life is warfare, a conflict between good and evil, between light and darkness, between truth and falsehood. So, it's not just experiential knowledge of having observed countless exorcisms that I say that. Yeah. It's foundational teaching, in the Gospels. And so the church has always spoken of and of the need to protect ourselves from the spirit of the world, the flesh, and the devil.
19: Yeah.
20: So we don't blame everything on the devil, Doug, as you know.
19: Yeah.
20: Our fallen nature and our flesh is capable of the one thing that really kind of draws the devil the most, and that is sin. So sin is the biggest portal, and we all sin. Scripture tells us a good man sins many times a day.
19: Yeah,
20: that's our fallen nature, but it's called discernment of spirits, you know, what is happening in my interior life. And as you know, the formation of a spiritual life and understanding what it is that goes on in the interior of our hearts and being in touch with it, and how much we really need to protect the domain of our heart to hold it pure and holy for the Lord. And so it is a battle. I mean, in the fourth section of the catechism, it starts out by saying, you know, if you begin to pray, you begin to have a prayer life, you take it up seriously, you're going to enter into a battle because you're going to battle yourself. There's a natural tendency to fight against prayer and prayer regimen and the formation of the spiritual life just by our fallen nature. But also the enemy does not want us to get close to the Lord and experience the powerful reality of divine intimacy, which we experience through the sacraments and through prayer. So, yes, I very much am convinced that we have an enemy of our salvation.
19: Yeah. I think, and I think most people would say, okay, yeah, I mean, Jesus talked about the devil and he cast out demons and stuff, but that's all kind of a bygone thing that, you know, in our day and age, the devil is, he's taking a nap. He's not all that interested in our day-to-day life, and he's really not too involved with what's going on. He doesn't play much of a role in life. And I think your experience would suggest just the opposite, yes?
20: Yes, because there are an increasing number of people that are seeking help from the church because they've, whether, you know, voluntarily or involuntarily, by their own sins or the sins of others, are in the midst of a great interior battle, which the evil one torments the soul. And so more and more people, not fewer, are reaching out to diocesan chanceries and priests and, you know, asking for the church's intervention, and not even limited to Catholics only. There are many other faiths, people of other faiths who come. There were, there's been exorcisms over people who were Muslim and other, beliefs. And so, you know, the Lord has made a provision for what we need to be free, set free for more love. And so there's such an absence of love where the devil is present. There's just a torment to the soul. So people eventually get to a place of such interior and exterior torment the experience of a lack of love, a lack of peace, and they want help. And thankfully, the church, through our holy priests, our ministerial priests, they have God's anointing to be able to cast out evil spirits. But also, there's a spiritual authority that is part of our baptismal gifts and charism. So, you know, the provision is there. We are not meant to be victims. We are not orphans. The Lord has empowered us for warfare.
19: Yeah, I love that. And I think, so sometimes in our minds, when we think about the devil, we think about demonic possession, right? Like in the movies. But that's exceptionally rare. But what is more common is, well, let's talk about the ways that the devil shows up in the average person's life, short of something like a full possession. So we've got normal temptations, right? But what other ways does the devil show up in a person's life?
20: So all temptations that, you know, all people would experience, that's considered normal because everyone experiences that.
19: Yeah.
20: And God gives the grace for us to choose appropriately how to fight against those temptations. There's a certain amount of self-awareness that's necessary, and also awareness of the discernment of spirits, you know, discerning, is this the human spirit operative here? Is it the Holy Spirit of God? Or is this a demonic spirit? So that discernment becomes very important. When we start talking about extraordinary demonic activity, we enter into the first category that would be called oppression. And the scriptural equivalent of what oppression looks like is the book of Job. And so, you know, many of us can relate to times in our lives when our lives do feel like what Job went through. And we also learn a big lesson in the book of Job that the Lord loved Job and Job loved the Lord. And he allowed the devil to test him because the Lord's intention was to sanctify Job by the process of the warfare. And Job had the grace of God because he never turned from God. Mm. During the whole trial and tribulations, and they were intense, in the book of Job, the Lord did not curse God, turn from him. He blessed him. He honored him. And he stood his ground, faith in the Lord. This is a big lesson for us in spiritual warfare. So when you see what happened to Job, he was physically afflicted. He was allowed to be afflicted by losses of his family members and other friends. He was misunderstood. And in the end, and that's what we need to look through, is through the whole process, in the end, the Lord restores him in a greater way for having persevered to the test. So I think most of us can relate to the book of Job, and I highly recommend that listeners read and ponder that, because people relate to that.
19: Yeah.
20: The next level would be obsession, this demonic obsession. That's more the mental, anxiety, the mental torments, dreams, thoughts. They can even escalate to suicidal thoughts, and certainly the enemy is inciting more of that, not less, in this time when we live in a culture, as you know well, Doug, a culture leaning towards more the embrace of death than life.
19: Sure.
20: And so obsession is a mental. Now, we're not talking about the mental psychiatric, diagnosis of obsession, but the devil's playground, if you will, is the mind and the memory. Demons can, this is important to know, demons are allowed by God to influence our imagination and our memory.
19: Yeah.
20: This is why many of us can relate to, a demonic temptation where he recalls our sins, even those that have been forgiven, and our transgressions. He's the accuser. But the demons cannot touch our free will. We are entirely free to turn to God and to choose light over darkness, good over evil, and truth over falsehood. We are always free, and indeed we must make that choice for the Lord. And then they cannot touch our intellect.
19: So let's pause here for just a minute on obsession, because I'm a licensed marriage and family therapist. So I work with a lot of couples who are struggling, right? And a lot of times it's obsessive thoughts that they just can't let go of, right? So my especially in a more dramatic case, like in an affair, right? I just keep thinking about it. I can't let it go. I can't forgive. But even in lesser things, like my husband is a slob, or, he never compliments me, or my wife nags all the time. And these thoughts, they keep obsessing about their spouse's defects, which then leads into some marital disharmony, because now I'm just always a little cranky because I obsess over your defects and I don't see your virtues. And I was certainly trained at a secular university, so God didn't enter into the equation at all. But the more I learn about Satan and what he's trying to do to destroy marriages, the more it seems plausible to me that sometimes with couples, when you get these obsessive thoughts that they just keep bouncing around about my spouse's defects, that a lot of times this can be the devil whispering in your ear. Would you agree with that?
20: Wholeheartedly, 100%. Mm. You are right on when it comes to that, and that's exactly the most frequent tactic of the enemy. The exorcist, and I have just been a student. I'm a perpetual student of Holy Mother Church. I've just been a student of very experienced and knowledgeable exorcist priests.
19: Yeah.
20: And one of the things the exorcist taught us is that the spirit of suspicion in marriage is usually always wrong. So there is a demonic spirit of suspicion.
19: Yeah.
20: And, it takes prayer. We have to pray and turn to the Lord when we have those obsessive thoughts. Marriage is such a sacred thing before God. And it is a sacrament. And a sacrament is instituted by God to give grace It is not a static reality. Yeah. It is a resource for continued grace because it is a sacrament. We need to reach into that sacramental grace. We need prayer, and we need communication with our spouses so that we can share, these are my temptations, and help one another, you know, to overcome that. And, you know, the beauty of marriage is that two people attaining for sanctity and for heaven, the eternal reward, can help one another by saying, you know, this is, you know, testing the other. Like, it's very good to have two people in discerning spirits, you know?
19: Sure.
20: I'm very, when my spouse says, are you sure about that? I mean, when he's second guessing something I may have discerned, it is good to discuss that. So we need to be in the open and bring Christ into those suspicions. But what you described is really one of the key ways that the enemy tries to confuse the conversation, even to the point exorcists told these stories of how a spouse can be in one room and a spouse, like say the husband is in the bedroom, the wife is in the kitchen cooking for him. This is an example they gave.
19: Yeah.
20: And she's making breakfast for him. And she makes a comment inviting him to come and have the breakfast. But what he can hear, what he actually hears with the help of a demonic spirit is, she thinks I'm lazy. You know, she's, you know, a judgment like that.
19: Yeah.
20: And she resents that I'm still in bed. Those type of thoughts, those can be very demonically influenced. Oh, that can be the demonic influence.
19: Oh, for sure. You're listening to Marriage Unhindered. I'm your host, Doug Hinder, licensed marriage and family therapist, having a fascinating conversation with Kathleen Beckman about the demonic in our marriage and family life. She's the author of A Family Guide to Spiritual Warfare. Got to take a quick break, come back. We've got a lot more to cover. In fact, with Kathleen, we could probably talk for the next 8 hours, but we're going to try to get practical here on practical things that you can do to kick the devil out of your marriage, out of your family, and what are the weapons that the church and that God puts at our disposal to combat the devil, because we're in a war and we need to do that. So don't go away. We'll be back in just a minute.
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0: There you go. We're going to talk more about how to break the devil's chains in just a second. You know, in honor of the one-year anniversary today of the election of Pope Leo the 14th and the birth of one of my grandchildren, Henry Leo, a year ago today, we're happy to share a new documentary, Decoding Pope Leo, available now on our free smart TV app, Relevant Radio Plus. The documentary is produced by our media partner, Rome Reports and Profiles, Robert Prevost, now Pope Leo the 14th, before his election to the papacy, tracing his journey from a Catholic upbringing in Chicago to his formation as an Augustinian friar and his eventual rise to the leadership role within his order. He speaks candidly about the Augustinian charism of community life, contemplative prayer, and apostolic mission, as well as the church's challenges and opportunities in a rapidly changing world. The film also captures the joyful reactions of those who knew him when his name was announced from the balcony of St. Peter's. Watch it today, absolutely free on Relevant Radio Plus. All right, welcome back to Marriage Unhindered. Taking your calls, 888-914-9149. Do you feel the presence of the demonic in your marriage, in your family? Can you sense it in your bones and you're not sure what to do? How can you fight the devil? How can you fight a spirit, a person, a real person who you can't see? How do you do that? Well, we're having a marvelous conversation today with Kathleen Beckman about her book, A Family Guide to Spiritual Warfare. And we're going to start talking about the tools that that are available for us to win this war against the devil. And Kathleen, I'll tell you this. I mean, I believe that I've personally met Satan twice, and I won't go into the details of those two times. But the last time I was overwhelmed, I should say, is probably a better word, by the spirit of hatred that I felt present in the room. This total hatred, consuming contempt that was present. And it was a feeling I'll never forget. It was a moment I'll never forget as long as I live. And it was a pretty scary thing. But I believe he's real, and I believe he lives to do just one thing, and that's to destroy us.
1: Absolutely. I mean, and we really often underestimate how methodical the enemy is. The evil spirits are to what they want to do. They aim to mock the Lord, and they want to divide us from him and to destroy our relationship with him so that we don't enter into what the Lord has prepared for us. Yeah. And they are more intelligent about a lot of times they are more intelligent than we are, yeah, in the sense that they are spirit. But they watch us by observation. They observe our weaknesses. They know the history, and they play upon that. They prey upon us. And so it is very dark, to the point that I often have, what I've learned is that they really do want to bring us to the point of death, eternal death, even death physical on earth, yeah. And we see that more in the violence that we see in our culture.
0: Oh my goodness, yeah. Yeah. So we have weapons, though, at our disposal. The church and God have placed weapons at our disposal, and we don't ever hear that talked about. 12 years of Catholic schools, I never heard that mentioned, and I don't know that I've heard it much from the pulpit. So what are some of these weapons that we all have at our disposal to combat Satan and his influence in our life?
1: Well, you want to begin with what Paul tells us in Ephesians 6, the helmet of salvation, the breastplate of righteousness, the sword of the Spirit. These are real and dynamic spiritual weapons. And so, putting on the mind of Christ and understanding so that our thoughts, holding captive our thought life, so that our thoughts are really one with the thought life

0: in a prayer, liturgical prayer with the church, but also personal prayer with him and personal dialogue with him. I said, we need to have self-awareness to know myself, my weaknesses, my strengths. That's part of wisdom. And God grants us, by the power of the Holy Spirit, the gift of wisdom. I often turn to the Virgin Mary, the seat of wisdom. Yeah. If I were to ask for one gift, of the Spirit, I would ask for wisdom, that my mind would be conformed to the mind of God, that I would choose rightly and never offend him. And so, and now that sounds wonderful, but it's difficult in day-to-day life because it requires real self-denial. It requires, serving other people, not myself, and it does require a holy daring. And there's a whole chapter that I wrote in the book on holy daring, and I start with how we see that. Holy daring is actually a term that people, it was in a book, Fearless Trust, of St. Thérèse of Lisieux, because she, and saints like Thérèse of Lisieux, they're exemplary spiritual warriors, and they exercise the kind of holy daring that we read in the Old Testament. All we have to do is think of Abraham and the test that God gave and how him when it comes to his own son, he exercised holy daring. He was willing to give up that which whom he loved the most in order to be obedient to the Lord. So we, if you read the lives of the saints, and I know I've been very much influenced, you marvel at their holy daring. And it really does require that we are bold in the living out our faith, hope, and love. And in reality, the more that we exercise the spiritual weapons that God has given us, the sword of the Spirit, which is really being influenced so that by the Word of God, so that the Word of God is very alive within us, and that helmet of salvation, the breastplate of righteousness, the belt of truth, the Lord, consecrate me in the truth. Whenever we're in spiritual battle, it is a battle between the truth and the lie, and the truth is the more difficult choice often. But we need to. God gives these weapons to the Catholic, to the Christian, but He says in Ephesians 6, "You must put them on." We must learn to identify with those weapons so that they become. We become incorporated, and they become incorporated into our identity. Does that make sense?
1: It does, yeah. So if I could summarize what I think you're saying, is one of the powerful weapons we have at our disposal is prayer, both personal prayer, right, and meditative prayer, where we can listen to our Lord and we can learn more about him. So contemplative or meditative prayer, and then prayers such as the rosary, which is also sacramental, but so prayer, individual prayer, where we just talk to our Lord, and then family prayer, where we pray together, perhaps the rosary, or we just pray where we sit side by side, perhaps in an adoration chapel, and pray together in front of our Lord. So one of the strongest weapons we have is prayer, because it draws us closer to our Lord, we learn more about him, and we learn to hear his voice in our life.
0: Absolutely. One of the real things that protect us the most against evil spirits is to remain in the state of grace. If we are in the state of grace, and if we are day to day growing in virtue and renouncing our vice, in fact, the evil spirits become afraid of us.
1: That's good. Because, I like that idea.
0: Yeah. No, yeah. Really. I mean, if you remember in the book, I tell the story of where Thérèse had an experience. She was a young girl, and she had an experience of some, she called them, what did she call them? They were evil spirits.
1: Oh, I remember that. Right. Like these little spirits in the garden, right?
0: Yes. Yes. In the garden. Yes. She saw them, and she saw them and recognized that there were these demons all over the backyard, and she was looking out, but she keenly realized when she put a step forward toward them they backed up.
1: Yeah.
0: And it,

0: such a lesson for us. Yeah. In reality, that girl is so innocent and pure for the Lord.
1: Mm-hmm.
0: You know, not a trained theologian, not a master catechist.
1: And a little bitty girl, right?
0: And a little bitty girl, you know. But knowing that she belonged to God and having holy daring, she realizes, hey, they're afraid of us. You know, Teresa of Avila, I cite this in the book, you know, she got so used to turning away from demonic temptations, and she said it was like flicking off a fly off of her arm.
1: That's pretty good.
0: We should be. That's how we should be with some of the things that we're dealing with.
1: And so, which leads us, I think, and I the very first point you make on page 155 of your book on the weapons is the sacraments. And I think especially the sacrament of confession, which, you know, has fallen kind of into disuse in our contemporary church, unfortunately. But I think it's making a renaissance. I think it's coming back. But and I've heard it said that there's only two kingdoms. There's the kingdom of God and the kingdom of Satan. And if you're not in the kingdom of God, you are in the kingdom of Satan. And if you're not in a state of grace, you're in the kingdom of Satan. And
0: you're cut off from grace.
1: Yeah.
0: Yes. And you are so vulnerable to the torments of the evil spirits. And
1: right.
0: So, you know, we can't presume that we have any strength of our own. That, you know, in spiritual warfare, we are fighting with and behind our captain, Jesus, who is the captain of this, of the souls entrusted to him. And we battle with him always leading. So when we go into battle, you know, and we see this with the exorcists, they know well that it's not the power of their priesthood, but the power of Christ's priesthood that gives them the authority to cast out evil spirits from, you know, the most possessed person, some practicing Satanist, you know.
1: Yeah.
0: And they're aware that they have been conformed ontologically to the person of Jesus Christ, who is the chief exorcist, and they have that spiritual power. And we all have access to the chief exorcist. And frequently people reach out to the diocese, because I know as the administrator in that position, how many calls and emails. I mean, I get emails from around the world every single day.
1: Is that right?
0: With people, you know, with people needing help from oppression, from demonic oppression and obsession and demonic attacks on either themselves or their loved ones. So there's a real increase in that, I think, because of what's happened with the breakdown of family, divorce, and the aftermath of so many divorces in the last few generations. And then, you know, basically a godless culture. I mean, it's a battle that we're in the middle of.
1: Yeah.
0: And the church has been, you know, very vocal about this, especially you think of how often Pope Francis spoke about spiritual warfare, and Pope Leo has spoken. I mean, a lot of quotes in my book are from Pope John Paul II.
1: Oh, my goodness,
0: encouraging families to be valiant and virtuous in standing up for their marriages and for their family.
1: Good deal. So, yeah, we need to take another break here, but step number one, at least in my mind, is you got to stay in a state of grace, because if you're not, it's like you're a 98-pound weakling. You just don't have any defenses against Satan, which means frequent, regular confession, and immediately, if you're conscious of any serious sin, but even for venial sins, it's like lifting weights, you know, getting into the confessional, confessing those sins, getting some direction from the priest. You just can't overemphasize, in my opinion, the importance of regular confession, and especially if you're aware of some sort of serious or grievous sin. And then, of course, frequent reception of the Holy Eucharist. There's just no more powerful. There's nothing, in my opinion, the devil's more afraid of than the Holy Eucharist, for goodness sakes. If it's Jesus Christ, and then he's living in you in the Holy Sacrament. So frequent sacraments, hugely important in our battle against the devil.
0: Yeah, they're foundational. They really are.
1: There you go. Okay.
0: I mean, Yeah.
1: We've got more weapons we're going to cover after we come back from the break. You're listening to Marriage Unhindered, having a wonderful conversation with Kathleen Beckman about the role that Satan is playing in our marriages and in our family life. If you're concerned about the demonic in your life, in your marriage, you got another 15 minutes to give us a call, 888-914-9149, see what we can do to help you with that situation. Don't go away. We'll be right back.
2: We've seen several social media posts like this where the young women are having their abortions at home because they're doing the abortion pill and they're seeing the baby or they're seeing parts of the baby at home and they're shocked and they're devastated.
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0: That's it. God's holding you right now. We're in the fight, and it is a fight. And if you're not willing to fight, you're going to get whooped. And we're talking about that with Kathleen Beckman, author of A Family Guide to Spiritual Warfare. And we are in a war. Before we get back to her, remember, every night, thousands of folks across the country are gathering for the Relevant Radio 54-Day Rosary Novena to the Sacred Heart. My wife and I are doing that. 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Together, we're entrusting our families and our nation to the Sacred Heart of Jesus. 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That's the Rosary, Family Rosary, across America tonight, 7 p.m. Central on Relevant Radio, Relevant Radio app, and Relevant Radio Plus. And as we were just talking with Kathleen, the Rosary is a really powerful tool to defeat the devil, and family prayer, really, really powerful. So, all right, Kathleen, listen, we've got a couple callers. Why don't we see if we could take a couple calls and see what we can do to help some folks. Let's go out to Pennsylvania to Walt. Hello, Walt. Thanks for calling in.
1: Hi, how you doing?
0: We're doing great.
1: Okay. So I'm wondering if I'm 66 years old, and I've hardly ever heard a homily about hell or avoiding hell. And I'm wondering if this spirit of the age of, oh, everybody's going to go to heaven, and unfortunately, I've been to many funerals where they canonize the person right in the church there,
0: yeah, right.
1: Where they really need prayers.
0: Yeah.
1: I think that kind of, I'm wondering if you would agree that that might also contribute to people not being concerned about whether or not they're in a state of grace.
0: There you go. Yeah. Kathleen, what are your thoughts?
2: You know, that's a great question. I appreciate it. And I certainly do think it's a contributing factor because, you know, scripture tells us that many people perish for lack of knowledge. Mm-hmm. And, you know, the church hasn't, professed to be perfect in its evangelization over these last few years, you know, and the preaching on hell is noted what you have said about it. And so I do think that does contribute to presumption, the sin of presumption, that all will be well with everybody no matter how they live their life. And so I think that is a very, really dangerous state of being, and that we need to be clear on the teaching and passing on the faith to our loved ones and practicing the faith in a heroic way in a world that is turning away from God rather than toward him in most cases. So, you know, it reminds me of, as I say, that reminds me of one of the lectures in Rome when I was in the Rome course on exorcism. One of the professors was a cardinal, and he held up the children of Fatima as examples of God's deliverance team. Mm. And look at what the children of Fatima were entrusted with. They were given a vision of hell, and they were little children.
0: Yeah.
2: So I think a lot of times, especially in America, we may coddle our children and then be afraid to scare them on things like that. And yet, if we look at what Our Lady did at Fatima and what was allowed, the three little Fatima children, they saw a vision of hell.
0: Yeah.
2: The reality of it caused them to say the rosary, you know, endlessly, to fast, to do everything they could for the salvation of souls. And really, that's the message. If souls aren't saved, nothing is saved, says Archbishop Fulton Sheen, soon to be canonized.
0: Mm-hmm.
2: So, yes, I like your question. I think that we need to be aware of the reality that there are consequences to our choices, and we're all held accountable at the end of our life for what we have done.
0: Well, thanks so much for your call, and thanks for raising that issue, and I agree. And I think at my funeral, I hope nobody says, hey, Doug was such a good guy, I'm sure he went straight to heaven. I hope they're like, that boy needs a lot of prayers. Let's not stop praying for him for a long time, because purgatory is not a whole lot better than hell. The only thing different about it is it'll end at some point, and hell never will. And we have lots of saints, you know, have had visions of souls falling into hell like snow on a snowy day, on a winter day. And
2: mm-hmm.
0: I think Satan's one of his greatest lies is, yeah, not too many people go to hell. You know, maybe Hitler's there and, you know, Stalin, but that's right. About it. I think that's one of his greatest deceptions is that not many people go. But all right, let's go out to Phoenix to Ann. Thanks, Ann, for calling in. What can we do for you today?
3: Hi, can you hear me?
0: Yes, loud and clear.
3: Okay, awesome. So I have a question about spiritual warfare. Like, I'm a practicing Catholic,
0: good,
3: but married to a Hindu, like, who, you know, they worship a lot of these different gods. Mm-hmm. And a lot of times I'm pulled into some of their practices, like especially during the festivals and stuff. So I wonder how it ties down to spiritual warfare. And if you can help me with that.
0: Interesting. Yeah, so that's an interesting question when you're married to her. People who just practice a religion that's not even a Christian religion, right? How does that does the devil have greater influence over them? Are they in greater danger? Kathleen, what are your thoughts on that?
2: I'm not an expert. I think I heard you say Hinduism, and I'm not really real well-versed on that. But I do believe that when the marriages are between a husband and wife of different faiths, one being non-Catholic, even non-Christian, it presents more of a challenge. And what I would say, and in the book I'm very clear about this, we talked about holy daring, that our homes are meant to be the domestic church. It's to be holy ground. And a huge challenge to Catholic families, and it can cause a great deal of spiritual warfare, is this religious syncretism. We cannot allow in our homes the practice of other faiths and articles of other faiths that are not compatible with our Christian faith, because those articles, the practice of that, can really be problematic. So I think your situation could be a challenging one, but I think, you know, counseling from your parish priest may be helpful, but I would say that be careful of religious syncretism, because many people have called the church for help because they have brought into their homes a mixture of, you know, cultural, you know, customs, if you will, or that into the home that they think might be, you know, compatible with Catholic faith, and they are not. And it causes a lot of oppression to come into the home.
0: There you go.
2: And so, you need to be careful.
0: And the thing I would say, and I'm certainly not a Bible scholar, but, you know, St. Paul writes that the husband will be sanctified by the wife, through the wife. And so pray for your husband a lot, you know, pray, sacrifice, mortify for your husband and for his conversion. You know, that he comes into the one true faith, which is the Catholic Church. So, Ann, thanks so much for your call. So, Kathleen, and I always run out of time because I get so excited when I've got a great guest like you on. So let's talk first about your book. If people would like to get a copy of your book, where can they find it?
2: Well, it's available on Amazon. 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And I do want to share with listeners that if you buy in bulk for a prayer group or parish study, something like that, and contact Sophia Press, they're very generous on, you know, I can think of one box of them is about 32, and you get a 40% discount or 50% discount. And so take advantage of that if you're going to do some sort of a book study.
0: Beautiful.
2: Then they're a great publisher.
0: I love that. And you've got the imprimatur and the Nihil Obstat. So this is the real stuff. And you've got endorsements from a lot of folks. In fact, now Bishop Jeffrey Grob, who I know from here in Chicago, who
4: actually personally came and blessed my son's one house because we were concerned about things going on there. And
2: he's a dear friend.
4: Oh, he's a great guy. Yeah, so I've met him, and he's a good friend down here as well. And so excited he's up in Milwaukee as a bishop, and he's doing great up there. All right. So
2: you're blessed to have him.
4: We got that. Great. Yes. Oh, for sure. He's a wonderful guy. So also, you're doing some work. We've got to touch on this a little bit with the Foundation for Prayer for Priests. Can you talk about that briefly? And we'll get you back on to talk about it in more detail. But I know firsthand experience, these priests need a lot of prayer. So talk a little bit about the Foundation, could you please?
2: Well, thank you for that opportunity. I have been blessed to be working with priests or the side of priests for over 20 years. And I'm well aware, you know, in working with the exorcists that how much they are on the front lines. And it's not just the exorcist priests, but all priests are the foremost target of the enemy. And because, you know, without the priest, there's no Eucharist, there's no sacraments, there's no means of staying in a state of grace, which we need. So we need to really hold up our priests spiritually and spiritually adopt them, fast for them, offer sacrifice, offer suffering, because they are on the forefront. They are other Christ. And so if you visit www.foundationforpriests.org, you will find countless, page after page, of free resources on the prayers, intercessory prayers for priests, and videos, and just a way to deepen your awareness of the calling to be a spiritual mother or a spiritual father for our clergy.
4: Huge.
2: And so, yeah, it's huge. It's very important.
4: Huge. And I mentioned to you, Kathleen, when we talked before the show, but I've got a son who was just ordained last August for the Diocese of Nashville. His journey get there was not a straight line. The devil threw a lot of obstacles in that boy's way, and he persevered through it all, and I'm so proud of him. But you know, and there's this tendency to say, well, okay, but, you know, once he's ordained, the devil's going to, you know, take his hands off of him. And that's not the case. These priests suffer a lot of demonic temptation and involvement in their life, and they will until the day they die, because if you think he hates marriage and family, he hates priests even more. And so I just want to encourage everybody to make it part of your daily prayer regimen to pray for priests, because they really need the help. Kathleen, this has just been a delightful hour, and it's over, and it just feels like it just started. We'll definitely have you back on to keep talking about this. It's such an important topic, and the devil is, man, he's got the crosshairs on every married couple. And I've seen it, especially I've seen it a lot with couples with large families. I mean, if he can destroy a marriage of a couple with, you know, 8 or 10 kids, man, then he can destroy the kids as well. And no one is free from the devil's temptations and his hatred for us. So we'll definitely get you back on. God bless you and the work you do. Thank you for this book, and we'll get you back on. So thanks so much for being part of the show.
2: Thank you so much. Thank you, Doug. Appreciate it. Enjoyed doing our conversation. Thank you.
4: We'll do it again. All right. Listen, okay. We always end the show with a memorare for that couple that's going to have some big fight tonight. They're going to need a lot of help to persevere and put a lot of grace at our Blessed Mother's fingertips. So please join me. Remember, O most gracious Virgin Mary, that never was it known that anyone who fled to thy protection, implored thy help, or sought thy intercession was left unaided. Inspired with this confidence, we fly to thee, O Virgin of Virgins, our Mother. To thee do we come. Before thee we stand, sinful and sorrowful. O Mother of the Word Incarnate, despise not our petitions, but in thy mercy hear and answer us. Amen. What a wonderful woman. What a wonderful apostolate she's got going, Kathleen Beckman. And so appreciative for her being on the show. I hope you have a wonderful weekend. We got some wonderful guests lined up for next week. You don't want to miss that. And as always, God bless. Be safe. We'll see you next week.
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7: I'm Mary Graham for Relevant Radio News, brought to you by the Knights of Columbus. 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Secretary of State Marco Rubio says he had a good meeting with Pope Leo and updated him on the situation in Iran.
8: At the end, it was a very cordial and important meeting, and it's important to share our points of view and an explanation and an understanding of where we're coming from, and I thought it was very positive.
7: Pope Leo rejected Trump's accusation that his opposition to the U.S. efforts to ensure Iran never gets a nuclear weapon proves the pontiff supports the right to own one. Pope Leo said the Catholic Church has always opposed nuclear weapons. The State Department says the closed-door meeting underscored the strong relationship between the United States and the Holy See. California parents will get 400 free diapers for their newborns before leaving the hospital under a new statewide program. It will begin at around 65 to 75 hospitals serving mostly low-income families, with plans to expand to more hospitals in the future.
9: It's addressing the essential, an essential, for any new parent, for any new family. And that essential is no longer affordable.
7: Governor Newsom says since the pandemic, the cost of diapers has gone up 45%. The state has set aside nearly $20 million for the effort, which includes nearly $7.5 million for last year's budget to kickstart the program, as well as over $12 million for this year to fund the program until June of 2027. Ford Motor Company and Carhartt are teaming up to release a vehicle package focused on essential economy. The 2027 Ford Super Duty Carhartt package is geared toward construction crews, utility workers, first responders, and other trades. Officials say the vehicle blends heavy-duty trucks with Carhartt's durability and job site functionality. Americans are finally getting a look at the first batch of newly declassified UFO files today.
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0: that time of the year where it's warming up, the sun is shining, and whether it's outdoors, rest, recreation, vacation that's calling you, it's just that fun time of year. And today, you're joining me. We're going to do everything from prepare for Mass to Sunday, which I want to start doing every Friday. So if you're with me on Friday, be sure to catch the podcast because we will dive into the Mass readings where we will delve into scripture, Old Testament, New Testament, seeing the continuity. If you don't know, my background actually is in biblical theology, exegetical biblical theology, my master's work. And I feel like, why haven't we been doing this every Friday? Whether you have a hard time paying attention, you don't read scripture at all, you just hear it at Mass, and so there's a lack of familiarity in a big picture story. Maybe you have littles and it's hard to pay attention. Let's look at it ahead of time and see the continuity of all the readings, the Psalms, everything that come together. So we'll do that today, but I'm taking your questions. So if you have a question, the number is 888-914-9149. And that line is sponsored by Catholic Order of Foresters Life Insurance. You can also DM me on social media or just go over to my Instagram story, tap the question box, and ask your question now. I was reading an article by Camille Lowe at EV Magazine. I'm always intrigued. There are a lot of Catholics, people of faith, but particularly Catholics behind EV Magazine. They're almost trying to be a clean version, not that they don't get into some risque content, but with a Catholic take, they really are kind of a clean version of what so many people have been obsessed with everything from, is 17 magazine even a thing, to Cosmo Girl. And they have just really deep content that takes you to Jesus at the end of the day, takes you to the right perspective on our human body and sexuality, all of it. And they recently did a piece. Well, actually, I think it's a little older piece, Camille Lowe, and it's on 9 behaviors that make you look desperate and how to snap out of it. This I thought was excellent because I read this and it characterizes, I think, what at least a few, each person could knock off a few. It's both men and women, it's easy to see how these are things that have become very prevalent, I would say, in a fallen human world where we have a tendency towards sin, but also argue with feminism forming us as women. So this is from a woman's perspective, to always have to have something to say. And for all of us, from the perspective of social media, to always have to be presentable, to have a take, to meet a need of others, not by meeting their needs that we might be responsible for or could help lovingly fill, but by meeting something that kind of bolsters us up. So let's run through them. There are 9 of them. 1, fear of silence, the need to fill every pause. 2, mirror obsession, the need to always be seen, both seeing yourself. Really, this is just seeing yourself. We'll go through all of these in a bit. 3, romanticizing red flags. So if you're in a friendship, choosing to see the potential of that friendship, how you could benefit from it instead of the actual patterns that are harmful. 4, you're an identity shapeshifter, the need to fit in. 5, clinging to the orbit of the other person. 6, you have to be sexed up on social media. You always need to be noticed. It's not just social media, but across the board. The do more, be more trap, the need to always prove your value by constantly doing. 8, the need to control connection. That could be done through oversharing or self-silencing. So you're really tight-lipped, maybe overly tight-lipped about what you share. And then 9, main character energy gone wrong. That is the need to perform a persona. That's where you slip into character. You identify as the person who's the hard worker, the bad girl, the nerd, whatever it is. So we'll touch on these. I want to just run through them quickly. I thought it was an intriguing list and food for thought. I love to do a nightly examination of conscience. It's what we have really been guided to do by the church so that we're always prepared for confession, but we're also taking stock of how we've done well, where we're struggling, and where we can grow. And so I think this is a little bit of an examination spruce up in a certain way. So 1, just to touch on it, fear of silence. whether it's we ourselves who just need to shut up and stop talking because we're filling the gap, because we are prideful, or because we are uncomfortable to be in the presence alone with ourselves or with others when things get quiet. Because it means we have to process and address reality. We have to find comfort in silence, which we should be able to do. But we're not used to this. So challenge yourself. Am I itching for grabbing everything from a phone to having to talk to someone because I can't just enjoy and savor a quiet moment? And how do you even, and maybe it's that you don't enjoy that quiet moment. Can you ride whatever feeling or thought you're experiencing and not be consumed and overwhelmed or damaged by it? The second one is the mirror obsession. This is men and women. Can you pass by a window that shows your reflection without staring yourself down? Do you have to linger in front of that mirror? Do you sit here and constantly check on selfie mode your appearance? That need to always be seen by yourself and to see how you are or aren't presentable. Whether it's you're overly obsessed with looking the right way, with whether you think you are just obsessed with yourself overall in a good way, they can go too far, vanity of vanities. Or third, where you're obsessed with looking in the mirror because you just think you aren't enough. So you're always fixing and criticizing and uncomfortable. Isn't that so contrary to the fact that God created you in his image and in his likeness? And there has to be a level of gratitude, peace, rest in who he created you to be. Number three, those behaviors that make us look desperate. But really, I wouldn't say that they just make us look desperate. They're actually damaging our soul. It's our damaging our ability to grow. So who cares if it's about what other people think? Yes, these things can be unattractive characteristics that can damage our ability to make a friendship, enter into a relationship, or damage the relationships we're in. But I think the bigger picture is these things damage our soul, which is why I'm looking at this from the perspective of an examination of conscience. Allow for silence. Stop looking at yourself. Be grateful for what you have. Third, romanticizing red flags. That need to believe it's true love, choosing to see potential instead of actual patterns. So this is a big thing in relationships, and not just dating, but friendships. Oh, this is everything. I know this is so out of date, but I remember when some of my siblings were in high school and BAE was a big thing, BAE, before all else, and it stood for you're before all else. Like, this is my BAE. And people would post on social media a picture with this person who, by the way, 2 weeks later, they were arch nemesis. I always found it so interesting. Like, the BFF thing went out the door. BAE was everything. It's gone now. Total old trend. But it's really in part choosing to see potential, choosing to see the optics, which potential is good, but we have to be based on reality. Not just how we benefit from this, how wonderful and fun it is in the beginning, but actually seeing and accepting and loving people for who they are and expecting others to love us right there too, and being honest about ourselves. Instead of overlooking red flags or saying, hey, this person isn't good for you, or hey, we actually have to learn to live with the imperfect. But I think a lot of people ignore the red flags, and so they go flying into relationships too heavy, too quick. And we're talking about friendships and romantic relationships. Slow down. In fact, this is the second time I've cited this episode, but we're going to link to an episode I recently did on what the Bible says about friendship. Because I think that seeing that the Bible tells us to try friendships, to see what a friendship looks like, is very helpful. There is immense wisdom on friendship from Scripture, from God himself. Let's take it. So we're going to link to that episode. Four is the identity shapeshifter. Do you change your identity based on needing to fit in? I'm thinking of someone who if you're one-on-one with them, great to be around. But the moment other people enter into the dynamic, just one more person, that person has to be mean, critical, mock and deride you in front of the other in order to try to shape a friendship with someone else. It's that person who is super bubbly when other people are around who they don't know well, but then they absolutely ignore those whom they love. I mean, there are so many things that could be there, but where you completely change who you are based on the people you're with to try and make new friends, to try and fit in. Yes, this comes from a place of insecurity and discomfort, but the question is, one, do I change myself based on who I'm around? And two, what am I doing when I do that? Am I being consistent with who I am? And yes, I know it gets cliche, but who God created me to be, which is me. I'm not created to be someone else that I'm hanging out with. I'm not created to be what I think someone else will enjoy being around. I'm created to be me. And I can tell you, for me personally, something I really struggle with is, and this is where maybe I'm not so much a shapeshifter, but in being me, I've had to learn to appreciate that I have a hard time fitting in with people because there are a lot of things that people find hilarious that I just don't think is funny. Like, please don't show me another quote unquote funny YouTube video or another funny quote. I just don't find it funny. And I tolerate it. I laugh. Like, I tolerate it. You can tell me, but I legitimately let people down when I just don't find the humor in what other people find as funny that they're throwing in front of me. So I'm giving this as an example because I could very easily just be like, oh yeah, that's hilarious, or like try to fit in that respect, but I can't. And it actually does make me feel a little uncomfortable because everyone will not just get the humor but find it funny. I can get the humor. I can get why they're laughing. I don't find it funny. So I use that as an example because when we are uncomfortable in situations like that. And I will tell you, I am legitimately usually uncomfortable in situations like that. We can become very fake. Or on the flip side, we can turn in on ourselves and be mean and harsh and critical toward others because we think that what they're doing or what they're laughing at is stupid, which as you can tell, I think that sometimes. So there's, I think, an opposite to some of these that you could see. And I think religious people can be more susceptible to sometimes that judgmentalism that we need to be cautious of. So I think that's another side of that identity shapeshifter. Maybe you're not an identity shapeshifter, but you're judgmental or harsh. Or maybe you withdraw too much because you aren't into what other people are into, either because you disagree with it morally, which is a good thing to withdraw from, or maybe it's just not your cup of tea. Okay, coming back to these behaviors, I'm walking through this list from EV Magazine by Camille Lowe that I thought was really intriguing that could be used really as an examination of conscience. It's presented, the title of the article is 9 Behaviors That Make You Look Desperate and How to Snap Out of It. But I looked at these and, oh, there's a lot more to each of these behaviors that we could do a personal self-examination. And I think it helps with relationships and ultimately soul. So the next one is clinging to the orbit of another person. That need to always be close to someone. I can think of someone in particular who always has to be the it person with every relationship they have. Whether it's their family relationship, their friend relationship, they're the person who has to be in the know, in with it. Know all the details. Be the closest. That's pride. We can be guilty of that. But it's this idea that we just have to cling to other people and literally be marking our territory on them. And that's done even in a lot of dating relationships today, both on the side of men and women, where you have to always be close and always be together. That's why I love the tried and true wisdom of the professional matchmaker, Christina Pineda, who often comes here. And she says, if you're dating someone, you should really only be hanging out with them once or twice a week, even up until getting married. Rather than this meshing of lives that we engage in that goes too far in all the wrong ways. Rather than being deep and intimate, as we discussed earlier this week, when I did a segment on friendship and how we need to rekindle intimate friendships again. We'll link to that episode as well. I think it's a good, refresher on the week of seeing what happened to intimate friendships. What is intimacy in friendship? I think this whole no homo trend of the early 2000s, especially between men, if they were close, really damaged relationships between men. But we've lost the intimacy between siblings intergenerationally. Six is the sexed up on social media. And it's not just social media, it's just that need to be noticed from the way we dress, the way we present ourselves, always having to be that. And that's part of what I love about the obsession that Gen Z has with the 90s is that the 90s clothes, yes, some of them can be in the tube tops are something that doesn't necessarily need to come back with like the super massively baggy jeans, just saying. But there's something great about the baggy return of clothing that is happening right now with the obsession with the 90s. Is that it takes the pressure off of having to perpetually be hot and available or just yanked up in a tight pair of leggings. So you'll ask people who wear leggings a lot and they'll be commenting on their clothing. And I sometimes just ask, like, are you actually comfortable? Because I love leggings functionally in the right ways, but they're often just not comfortable. And yet, leggings have been used as something that we have perceived ourselves to be not just comfort, because some people do find it comfortable, but the thing that shows the body in the way that we think is most articulate, but it just reduces the body to a shape rather than seeing the whole form of the person. So, again, that just whole idea of needing to be noticed and seen and getting over that. Seven. It's a big one, total shift here. The do more, be more trap, that need to always prove your value. This idea that we're human doings rather than beings. I was listening to an interview recently. I can't remember who it was by, but the man was saying, I just hit this point and it's been a breakthrough where I realized my value, my purpose, I've had wrapped up in just constantly doing stuff. And I've just not allowed myself, and he's a very high achiever. I've not allowed myself to just slow down, to be, to see that I have value just being me. Even resting for a moment. I know you have this culture on one side is obsessed with comfort and doing nothing at times, and too much leisure, the wrong type of leisure, tech produced leisure. And then on the other side, you have this obsession with, my purpose is in achieve, achieve, achieve, achieve. So, do you only see yourself as valuable if you are achieving something? Because God sees us inherently as valuable, for we are made in His image and likeness. And just being and being with Him is enough. Eight, the need to control connection. It's a kind of two-sided. The one side is you overshare to rope people in because you just throw everything on them to try and force connection that they're close to you. On the other side is that control of connection of I'm so private, I share nothing. That self-silencing habit where you do not allow people to be close to you. How do we push away people or try to manipulate people in by oversharing or undersharing, of guarding and controlling what that relationship could have the potentiality to be or not? It's kind of scary in relationships is we actually don't fully have control. We can only control one side of our relationship, and that is our actions. Nine, it's this main character energy gone wrong, as it's put in the article, the need to perform a persona. So that's where you label yourself. They say the gamer person. I'm the fun person. I'm the book person. As if you're constantly auditioning for a role. Do you place labels on yourself often and have to live and marry yourself to the labels? Great example. I love to read. But the reality is, I've not read a lot of things that other people have read. And that's okay. You don't have to pretend that you've read something just because you want to fit yourself into the bookworm or the well-read individual. I think when we force ourselves into a persona, it makes us fake. It makes us try to be someone for someone else or for ourselves that we aren't. It's prideful. It limits curiosity, our own curiosity to learn more about both the thing that we're trying to label ourselves as, but also other things outside of that to pursue and understand different parts of who we are. These are just facades that we hide behind. Why can't I just be me? You can, but I think today in our culture, we've gotten to the point where we think we can't. We always are acting. And that's what's great about that Gen Z trend of being obsessed with the 90s. There's this lightness that they're trying to find again from the fresh face makeup, as they call it, where you're still wearing makeup, but it's minimal. No more caking and baking of the faces, as the Kardashians were so good at teaching people to do. You're listening to Trending with Tim right here on Relevant Radio. If you have a question, our toll-free line is 888-914-9149. I'll be back in a moment sharing the incredible story of how consecration to the Sacred Heart changes and saves your life truly. This story, phenomenal, shared by an exorcist about one man whose life was changed after having been consecrated to the Sacred Heart as a young child. We'll be right back.
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You're listening to Trending with Tim Murray here on Relevant Radio. I'm taking your questions. It's open mics. If you have a question, number is 888-914-9149. You can also ask on social media. We're keeping an eye on those questions coming in the DMs, Facebook, Instagram, the X. I'll make myself sound old for a moment and call it the X. And so I want to answer one of these real quick. Thank you. Arlie Barator just said Happy Mother's Day to all the moms out there, whether you are pregnant, your mom with kids out of your home, or you have just exercised your spiritual motherhood and caring for children over the years. Thank you. Happy Mother's Day. What a beautiful weekend to have. I'm looking forward to having some girl time with my mom and sisters and then baby boy, 11 months old. Just yesterday? Was that yesterday or today? Today, 11 months old today. We'll be tagging along for some girl time. I'm really appreciating lately over the last couple of years, the more time my mom, sisters, and I have had just us. So thank you, Arlie Baritone on Instagram. Okay, let's see. Miss YC on Instagram asked, what is your take on wearing a veil to mass? Okay, great question. I've referenced this here and there, never taken a deep dive. So we'll take a gentle dive here. So full context, I'll just share my personal journey and then where I see just a lot of beauty to all of this. I grew up just thinking veil was the holier than thou thing. I'm just telling you what my opinion, you know, I wasn't going to be that person, thought it was silly, wouldn't do it. And I was exposed a good amount to the traditional Latin mass. If you know my story, I couldn't stand the TLM growing up. But then lo and behold, I ended up going to the traditional Latin mass. We still do off and on. It's just a little too far away right now. And the church is so booming, it's hard to get a seat in the church at the TLM at our local parish. So anyway, here's the deal. I'll tell you my personal journey with the veil and some of what the church teaches. So here's where I had this conundrum with the veil. Okay. Because just being someone who loves our church and tradition and what we have always done over the years, I always heard arguments such as, oh, people just veil because that's what Our Lady did, or people just veil because they're copying ancient clothing customs, or people just veil because they forget that women have hair, and because if you have short hair, you should veil, but if you have long hair, you should have it down. Like, I've heard all kinds of arguments that I think really don't hold much weight. So here's what struck me that always kind of rubbed up against my anti-veil critique, and also still just not getting, hey, none of these are good arguments in my opinion for wearing a veil. And so here's what rubbed against me. When you are in the presence of the Holy Father, the Pope, the tradition has always been that you're supposed to wear a veil. And I was like, well, why would that tradition be upheld, if you're a woman, right? Why would that tradition be upheld so many years later in the church, right? 2,000 years later. Additionally, people say, well, why do women have to veil and not men? Because it's still the custom, even to this day, for example, in the Middle East, the birthplace and origin of Jesus Christ, where they will still wear clothing, men will at times, that veil their head because of the intense heat and sun. And people say, hey, we don't live in that climate and weather. Great question. Okay, so what was rubbing up against me this whole time was, I've heard no good argument. I personally thought it was silly. Looks like an inconvenience to me. Again, I'm not criticizing you if you wear a veil. Stay with me here. This was just my personal opinion because I think a lot of people agree. But then why is it that everyone who is a female still wears it in the presence of the Holy Father? Why is this a custom that we have clung on to? And what

specifically women. The long-held tradition of the church and what we have veiled within the context of the church, we veil what is holy, what is revered, highly revered. That's why the chalice that goes into the tabernacle that holds the body of Christ, and I'm probably using the wrong word for it, but the gold that is holding the consecrated body of Christ that goes and returns into the tabernacle that has been unconsumed at the end of Mass is veiled because we veil what is holy. The tabernacle itself often has some level of veiling. You also have consecrated religious sisters have meant to be veiled because we veil what is holy, and what is holy is what is set apart for God. And what is understood in the creation of women in particular is that there's a holiness about women. There's this reverence about women that we are meant to honor, respect, and protect. And so the custom in many traditions outside of Catholicism and even in other religions is that we veil what is holy out of reverence and holiness and honor. I thought that's a pretty compelling and beautiful argument. And I hit the point of, that's beautiful. I'm still not going to wear a veil. But then I started going to the traditional Latin Mass after that. And I found, whoa, okay, out of respect for the culture, I think that it's respectful to wear a veil within this context. So it wasn't this incontinuity of, I go to Novus Ordo, I wear a veil, and I go to the TLM and I don't, because that's what I did for a really long time. It was respecting the culture and respecting the tradition there. And let me tell you, I did not want a veil. I actually hated it. I felt like I was a sore thumb sticking out, even though most women at the TLM were wearing veils. And then it got really hard when I started having kids. So I'm like trying to navigate this veil and like wrap my kid around. I remember one time my brother went to Mass with me, and he went to the TLM Mass with me. So he wasn't used to seeing me in a veil. And I think we got to the church. He goes into the bathroom and I'm in Mass with my husband. We were newly married. And my brother meets us in Mass. I guess he's looking for a while for us. He comes up and he comes into pew and he's looking at me like, what the heck are you wearing? Because he'd never seen me wearing a veil. And I get it. It just kind of seems odd. And it's almost one of those things where you could just question, oh, are you, quote, that kind of Catholic now? But I think you're seeing this resurgence and change and more people adopting the veil. Some people may just think it looks beautiful. Others, I guess there's a custom behind the veils that I was oblivious to up until maybe a month or two ago. The tradition used to be, all the single ladies, all the single men, it used to be if you were single, you wore a white veil, and that's how when you went into the church, little Catholic culture, pop culture, that's how you would know the women who were single, free, and ready to pringle, or what is it? Single, pringle, ready to mingle. Yeah, butchered that one. And then you would wear traditionally black if you were married. But now, you know, I think a lot of people, myself included, I always just wear the traditional veil, use whatever scarf or something that makes sense and works for that day. And yes, maybe my outfit. So I've still kind of been an inconsistent veiler, in part because I forget my kids. And then this isn't something I've actually really shared with anyone, I don't think, but I felt like an inconsistent veiler just because of inconsistency. And I want to dive into scripture for this in just a moment, and I will. But I had a really, really difficult labor with my third child that was born last year in June. It was horrific. Praise God, everything fine. You know, we spent time in the NICU, all of that. But the labor was really hard, and I was just praying, offering this labor up for a lot of people and a lot of intentions. And that's truly the only way I got through it, because there was some meaning behind everything that happened through that labor. And at one point when it was difficult and I was praying, I knew they weren't saying it yet. I knew that this was going to be a C-section if things did not happen, and I didn't know how it was going to happen, and I'm just praying. And Holy Spirit moment, again, I don't get it. I'm just trying to be obedient. I just have, if you wear the veil in Mass, you're going to get through this. If you wear this veil, you will get through this labor. And so I go, okay, really? Like, of all things? And let me tell you, wearing a veil has been very humbling for me.

0: I can't explain it. It just is. I'll leave it at that. It's very humbling for me. And I kind of try to brush it off and just keep focusing on my intentions during the labor. And I'm just, I've given birth to 3 kids all natural without any pain medication, no C-sections or interventions. This one was hard. The first one was hard, but this one is even harder. And it just kept coming back to me. If you wear the veil, I will help you get through this. Okay, and you'll be able to do this without having C-section. Okay, finally go, okay, Lord, I will wear the veil and I will go to Mass wearing the veil. Now, anyone who sees me, I forget sometimes, and I'm not one who, especially if I'm late, I'm not going to go running back to the car, right? Like, and perfection is the enemy of the good, but I really do try for the most part to wear the veil. And again, I forget, or my kids are just ripping it off my head and we're having a really hard day while I'm trying to be in Mass and be present. But that's just my journey to the veil. Personally, it started out of respect going to TLM, and then that's where it's made it through. And yes, I did make it through the labor by God's grace, and truly God's grace. But here's the scriptural argument that people make. If you look at 1 Corinthians chapter 11, Paul says that women should cover their heads while praying or worshiping. And so this is where you have the tradition where people are maintaining what they believe to be the tradition of the church. That there's something to where we're just being obedient, and then two, where we also understand the tradition of the church is that we veil what is holy. The chalice is veiled and returned to the tabernacle, which holds our Lord. Religious sisters are veiled. And well, yes, I'm not a religious sister. And no, I'm not Our Lady. Because people say, oh, Our Lady wore a veil and that's where we wear it. Not exactly. But there is a veiling of Our Lady and this preservation of holiness. And we as women have a special call to holiness that is uniquely different from men. And it is something that we actually can grow to appreciate and love. And I've heard pretty miraculous stories about people who have taken the veil and have had incredible healing. I've heard of a number of young women who have chosen to start wearing the veil and their same-sex attraction goes away. I mean, I've heard incredible stories. So I think that it's the wisdom and fruit of the church. And although we are not required to wear them, it's a custom that I think is a great tradition. And as I've learned to better understand it and also appreciate the mystery, that's my take on the veil. You're listening to Trending with Tim Marie here on Relevant Radio. Okay, let's see. I think I want to come back and dive into preparing for Mass, some great readings coming up. Really seeing the continuity there as we're preparing for the coming of the Holy Spirit at Pentecost. And Devotion to the Sacred Heart. Phenomenal story. I'll be right back.
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0: You're listening to Trending with Tim Murray here on Relevant Radio. Okay, let me just tell you a story. I was talking to a couple priests I really respect and admire, and we were talking about how hard it is for anyone to come out of our current culture unscathed by just some sort of wound, whether it's just making choices that fall so far from our faith. And I look at so many of the youth today, so many of them have, you know, been sexually active, experienced some form of abuse. And it's just, it's so hard for our youth to come out unscathed by the culture, dabbling in the occult, right? Like engaging in spiritualities that is not a Catholic spirituality and things that leave you open to the demonic. There's so much there. And this priest pointed me to this story. He said, we need more people to be consecrated to the Sacred Heart. And I go, Father, okay, you're killing me. And if you've heard me over the last maybe 5 years, I'll mention now and again, I've had a really hard time with the Sacred Heart devotion. I just, why the heart? And the only logical thing I could really come to understand, the few things were, one, John the Beloved Apostle rests his head on the heart of Christ, on the chest of Christ. And two, every Eucharistic miracle that we've tested has been cardiac tissue, and just the details are phenomenal for that. Okay, that's as far as I could get, because I'm like, why can't we just focus on Jesus? Why the heart? And just wasn't clicking. I have read church documents on devotion to the Sacred Heart, encyclicals on it. I've read the works of St. Mary of Agreda. I said that's the right one, right? And sorry, no, St. Margaret Mary of Alacoque. I always confuse those two. And even then, I've read it. It doesn't click for me, okay? And maybe that's you. Maybe you love the Sacred Heart. I love those traditions and devotions that not everyone has. And this is kind of part of the story of how I've come to the Sacred Heart, because it's kind of cool. So then I am told this story. It's about an exorcist priest in Pennsylvania, Monsignor John Essef, who has been pivotal in spreading Sacred Heart devotion. He was a spiritual director for St. Mother Teresa, even giving retreats for Sisters of Charity. He's in his 70s now. And again, he was an exorcist. So he gets it when it comes to the risk of the soul. So he tells a story about being at Mass one day, and he says, I had a case of a young man who came to see me who had attempted suicide the previous night taking an OxyContin drug. He experienced that he was descending into hell. He began to kick and scream, and he was being tortured. I suddenly appeared in my vestments, that is, in his dream or what he was seeing. He saw this apparition, this appearance of the priest. He said, I suddenly appeared in my vestments, and he told me that he said, you were incensing me, and every time I could put my foot on the incense and on the prayers you were saying, they were taking me step by step away from hell. So this man, as he's trying to end his life with an OxyContin drug, is seeing this priest appear before him, incensing him. And he goes on to say this. This young man came up to me after Mass and told me this. I told him, I'm sorry, but I don't recall meeting you. Not only did he go to Mass that morning, but after Mass, he went to confession. He goes on to say, afterward, the boy left and called his mother to tell his mom what happened. His mom told him this, you know that priest. He was at our home 25 years ago. He was the one who was assigned to do the enthronement of the Sacred Heart. That Sacred Heart consecration where you enthrone an image of the Sacred Heart exposed in a place of prominence within your home. This is what Monsignor John Essef ends up saying. This little boy of 4 had signed a paper after a Sacred Heart enthronement ceremony. Family members signed the certificate of the enthronement. He hardly knew what he was signing, but the Sacred Heart pledged himself to this boy and got him out of hell. 25 years earlier, I had enthroned the Sacred Heart of Jesus in his home. That morning, he came to Mass and was surprised to see me. I was the priest in his dream. He came running up to me after Mass to share his experience. Then he came to see me again after the phone call with his mother, where, by the way, he found out that was the priest who enthroned the Sacred Heart in their house and whom he stood before signing. You see, Monsignor John SF, who has been pivotal in promoting the devotion to the Sacred Heart and the enthronement of the Sacred Heart, said this: "This is the kind of commitment the Sacred Heart makes. I love you. You might be signing the piece of paper, but it is really, for me, a longing for you. You are my son, and I long for you." So I heard the story about the Sacred Heart. I said, wow. And I learned that there's something very significant about when our names, and this is biblical, we see this in Revelation, other places, in the prophets, in Scripture, there's something significant about when our names are written down, and written down specifically within the context of this consecration. So I'm talking to my mom just a few days after I learn about this story, and Father's telling me, you need to consecrate your family to the Sacred Heart. I'm like, Father, it's just not my devotion. I don't get it. I've tried really hard. I've read the encyclicals on it. I've read St. Margaret Mary's work on this. I've tried. I want it. I can't get it. Like, I can't grasp it. And again, like, my mind logically is, okay, all of the Eucharistic miracles have been cardiac tissue. The forensics, the science on it is phenomenal. So I call my mom on the phone, and I'm telling her about this awesome story about this man whose life was saved from suicide after being consecrated to the Sacred Heart. And now I've been told we should do this, and I'm kind of thinking about it. And my mom goes, oh, we did that when you were a little girl, your dad, you and I, before my other siblings had been born. You're consecrated to the Sacred Heart. I will say this. This was my response in my mind. I don't know if I ever said this out loud, but over the next day, I just sat there and went, okay, my life makes sense in a very different way than it had before. And understand this. Christ's grace in the sacraments is sufficient for our salvation, but we have free will. But when we enter into these consecrations, when we sign our name, there's this claiming, there's this commitment that happens that is very profound. Even today, if you sign your name in a marriage contract, if you sign your name for your house, you're responsible for the house and the pain of your house. You're responsible in that marriage until it is, well, at least in the eyes of law, declared null. And there's a lot that you could be culpable for. You're still married in the eyes of church. Anyways, this signing, this claiming, this commitment is very significant. But my life made sense in a different way. There's times in my life where I just wondered, why? Like, why has our Lord just had me in his hands and just scooped me up and taken me? Like, I've known people have been praying for me. I know the power of the sacraments. But why is it that I have just been scooped up, literally as if I've just been in the palm of his hands, so protected? Why? And I've literally just wondered that. I know that I'm there. And I'm so grateful. I attribute it to the Sacred Heart consecration. I really do. Like, yes, the prayers of so many people. Yes, the grace of the sacraments. But you have things such as, why does a 16-year-old go to daily mass when she's 16? And it's the first thing I started doing. Like, I just don't get it. Why? That's not a normal behavior. I attribute it to the consecration of the Sacred Heart. And that is why, this is what's fascinating, I no longer needed to get it, what I didn't understand, as I had already received it. And I use that as an example because there's a lot within the church, whether it's the true presence of Christ in the Eucharist, whether it's understanding what the sacrament of confirmation is that many of your people are receiving this month, whether it's the Trinity. There are many mysteries in our faith that we will never fully understand until, praise God, hopefully, God willing, one day by his grace, we are able to stand and see him face to face in the beatific vision in heaven, and all will be understood, the great mystery of God. But I truly see there is something to the Sacred Heart consecration. My husband and I decided, before I even knew kind of the full unraveling of this and how my own story would play out with the Sacred Heart enthronement and consecration, he and I decided we were doing the consecration of the Sacred Heart this year. And so we have a book, I'll link to it. It's one more geared towards family. So it's actually the interaction. It's very short, and the question interaction with the kids is very sweet. So I'm going to link to it in the show notes for today's show. You can do it whether you have kids or a bigger family, no family. There are lots of Sacred Heart consecrations. And even for a Sacred Heart enthronement, there aren't these long required elements to it. But if you'd like to do a preparation program, there are many. And while we're talking about this, here's what's significant. the United States bishops have determined to consecrate the United States to the Sacred Heart of Jesus, coming up on his feast day next month, June 12th. Why not follow in the lead of our spiritual fathers and also be consecrated to the Sacred Heart and enthrone the Sacred Heart within our homes? That's June 12th. This is why we've asked you to join us in this 54-day Rosary Novena on Relevant Radio to prepare for the consecration to the Sacred Heart of our Lord. So if you're joining us, great. If you haven't already joined us, now is that time. Start by praying daily with us, Family Rosary Across America, in preparation for the consecration of the Sacred Heart of the United States, the Sacred Heart. And if you'd like to sign up for text message alerts for this, for the Family Rosary at 7 p.m. Central, just in a few minutes here, text HEART to 914-914 for your nightly reminder. Okay, getting ready for Mass this Sunday. I want to read the gospel reading for this Sunday as just a beginning. And if I were to give you a summation of all of the readings, the first, second reading, the proclamation of the Alleluia and the gospel, here's a summation of it. The theme for the readings this weekend is our union with God, the triune God, Father, Son, and Holy Spirit. And this deal is sealed when we understand it through the Trinity, through the coming of the Holy Spirit that we are preparing for at Pentecost later this month. So with that context, let's read the Gospel of John, chapter 14. Come, Holy Spirit. Jesus said to his disciples, "If you love me, you will keep my commandments, and I will ask the Father, and he will give you another advocate to be with you always, the Spirit of truth, whom the world cannot accept, because it neither sees nor knows him. But you know him, because he remains with you and will be in you. I will not leave you orphans. I will come to you. In a little while, the world will no longer see me, but you will see me, because I live and you will live. On that day, you will realize that I am in my Father, and you are in me, and I in you. Whoever has my commandments and observes them is the one who loves me. And whoever loves me will be loved by my Father, and I will love him and reveal myself to him." This is John chapter 14. This is part of the discourse, the final discourse, the final prayer, this long, beautiful prayer that Jesus makes before the apostles during the Last Supper. And it's simple. Keep my commandments if you love me. There's this paternal relationship, this familial relationship that Jesus is communicating. And this oneness that if you're in me, you're in the Father. And he's talking about the gift ultimately that will come of the counselor when he's talking about the advocate who will come. He's literally, that is God, is giving himself to us, the very life of God. So he says, he dwells with you and will be in you. And it's interesting that it says the world cannot understand him, because the world will reject at times God, as the world rejected Jesus Christ. It points to, I think, as well, you know, we have this passing on of life and bloodlines and genealogy and genetics. This is the passing on of the very life of God to us when he's giving us his life. He's pouring his body and blood into us in the Eucharist, and he's pouring the very life of God into us in the Holy Spirit. So he says, "I will not leave you orphans," or desolate is another word. "You will know that I am in my Father, and you in me, and I in you." This is the answer to where do I come from? Where am I going? No matter the brokenness of your family of origin or whatever life choices you've made, God wants us to be right here with him. He is answering, where do I come from? And where am I going? So you even see in the proclamation at the Alleluia, we read from John chapter 14, "Whoever loves me will keep my word, says the Lord, and my Father will love him, and we will come to him." that royal we, that revelation of God as three persons. He's revealing at least two in that moment, that we will come to him. Christ has sent us the Holy Spirit. Christ is calling us to be one with him, to enter into our inheritance. And we do. We have, by the grace of the sacraments. We're just called to remain with him now. Go to confession, receive Holy Communion, and enjoy Mass this Sunday.
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5: It's 8 o'clock in New York City, 7 in Chicago, 6 in the Mountain States, 5 on the West Coast, where people are getting out of work on this Friday evening, heading into Mother's Day weekend. So go to the store. Gosh, they had a lot of flowers at the Jewel-Osco, and all the grocery stores are. So make sure you bring flowers for your mother. And if she's passed away, maybe go visit her at the cemetery, bring some flowers there. It's Friday night. We pray the Sorrowful Mysteries tonight. It's day 19 in our novena, 54-day Rosary Novena to the Sacred Heart of Jesus. So happy you could join us tonight. My name is Father Rocky. My co-host is Maggie, and Sarah Tafoya is our producer back in Lincolnshire. Sarah, who's helping you out?
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5: Very happy to hear that. Folks, hold your phone calls today, because I'm actually in a bus right now coming back from Peoria, because we went down there today with a three-bus pilgrimage to celebrate the birthday of Venerable Fulton Sheen, and he's going to be beatified later this year. It's another big day. It's the anniversary of the election of Pope Leo XIV on this day last year. Remember that? It's also the feast of the apparition of St. Michael in Gargano, Italy, and Our Lady of Pompeii. So lots going on. Peace and unity is our theme. We're praying for that in our families, in our church, in our country. Peace all over the world. Maggie, do you have any special prayer intentions tonight?
7: I do, on this 19th day of our 54-day Rosary Novena to the Sacred Heart. We have an intention that we get a lot of these from people, so I want to lift this up. This is a prayer especially for families struggling financially, mm-hmm. any who are carrying debt, facing layoffs, or unsure how to make ends meet. May the promise of abundant blessings through the Sacred Heart of Jesus bring provision, protection, and peace.
5: I'll pray for that, because gas prices are way up, and there's other things and all that. And it's our pleasure to have